Hello, I'm Mike Gettings for the Virginia Voice. Welcome to this week's New York Times Magazine. From August 30th, 2026. He was a top lawn care influencer on YouTube. Then everything went haywire. Many people think Greg Chisholm is a freak, or worse. He says he was just following the incentives of the platform. By John Ronson. I promised Greg Chisholm I wouldn't reveal anything about where he lives, because there are people out there obsessed with him, convinced he's a monster. What I can say is that my GPS took me from my hotel somewhere in the American Midwest to an upscale, spacious home with well-kept lawns. Greg was waiting for me in his driveway, an unassuming, friendly, ordinary father of two in his mid-50s, wearing a Van Halen sweatshirt and blue jeans. His smile faded as I jumped out of my car. He had agreed to meet me, but now he looked uneasy. He had never given it an interview about the events that overtook his life in 2016 and 2017. Greg took me inside and showed me his den, a shrine to his two great loves, Hot Wheels and Tom Petty. He led me through to his home office. We sat at his desk, and I turned on my recorder. It was 10 a.m. He had bottled up his story for 7 years, and we didn't stop talking until his younger daughter, Annabelle, arrived home from school at 4 p.m., beginning with his childhood in Granite City, Illinois. It was a factory town, Greg said. I was destined to be at one. But in my lifetime, all but one of the factories closed. My father lost his longtime job making car frames and hot water heaters when the plant moved to Mexico. Like many men of his generation, Greg was left adrift, with few of the structures that guided his parents and grandparents. From there, his life became more difficult. At 17, he was working at Taco Bell when he felt his heart racing. He collapsed unconscious. He was diagnosed with an atrial flutter. After that came multiple open-heart surgeries, which left him with scars and, at 18, 6 figures of medical debt. His marriage fell apart suddenly when he was 39, leaving him a single father with full custody of 2 children under 2. But he managed to find free babysitting through a local church, which allowed him to earn money mowing lawns. And then, one night in 2010, he had his Damascus moment. I was watching some random YouTube video, he said. This guy was cycling through Australia. He pulled over and pointed at a koala or something, and then made a speech. He talked all about the negatives in his life. He struggled, he told the camera, and the viewers beyond it. He had lived on the streets and had been in jail. But then he said, "Whatever, I'm out here having a great day, riding my bike and making a YouTube video." You can make a YouTube video. You've got a story. Share it. Don't hold yourselves back. Make a YouTube video and change your life. Greg paused. It was very inspiring, dude. Hit me hard. Greg began cautiously. His first video was just him reading out loud a newspaper article about a Florida woman who had accidentally burned down America's 5th oldest tree by smoking meth underneath it. After he read it, he said to the camera, "Isn't that crazy?" The video got 10 or 12 views, Greg told me, and a comment, "You look like you've been smoking meth." It was in reference to Greg's teeth.
They overlapped significantly. They were the wildest looking teeth, Greg said. We didn't get dental work done when we were kids because we didn't have any money. But the comet motivated Greg. I decided to get my teeth fixed. He signed up for adult braces. I had to get a $6,000 line of credit. After that, I started making videos about my adult braces. I learned about tags, adult braces cost, and the next thing I knew, maybe 50 people a week who were looking for adult braces found me. I had regulars. They'd be saying, I'm on week 3, and we are so proud of you. Soon, Greg's regular viewers looked past his teeth to the lawnmowers behind him. People started to comment, why do you have 4 lawnmowers? I'd reply, I do lawn care. They were like, dude, you do lawn care? Do a lawn care vlog. I was like, dude, nobody wants to see a lawn care vlog. But they were hounding me. Nobody's vlogging about lawn care. Do a lawn care vlog. So I went ahead and made a day in the life of a lawn care provider, which is how Greg Chisholm became the world's first YouTube lawn care influencer. All over the world, men and women were taking similar leaps. As old institutions no longer offered structure, community, purpose, a feeling of usefulness, and oftentimes an income, vast numbers of people like him were taking their chances as influencers. According to research done by Nicholas Eberstadt of the American Enterprise Institute, by 2022, there were more than 7 million prime-age American men who weren't only unemployed, they weren't even looking for jobs. They had just bowed out. But some of these men, whose energy had no home, were turning to YouTube. It was gaining a reputation as a wide-open country where a man could thrive through grit and perseverance as an influencer, a place for niche creators to share what they had to share, where an ever-growing audience could find them and in doing so subtly change their output. In 2013, Greg created a channel, Geek to Freak Lawn Care, and filmed himself performing Good Samaritan lawn work. If he saw a lawn in need, he would jump out of his truck and blow away the dead leaves or trim the edges and then vanish like the Zorro of lawn care chores. In other videos, he created a kind of lawn care ASMR, meditatively mowing back and forth, up and down, for hours at a time. I was posting once a week, and they were getting 100,000 views or more, Greg said. Sometimes Greg was interviewed by a fledgling lawn care influencer, and the respect he gained in the lawn care world was palpable. In one video, the interviewer, Keith Kalfas, the world's leading landscaping and window cleaning influencer, called Greg the lawn care goat. When Greg attended a lawn care convention in Kentucky in 2014, the crowd went wild for him. A meet and greet was organized at a pizza place. Dude, all these people were waiting for me, Greg said, and they all gave me their lawn care shirts so I could wear them in my videos. It was insane. But Greg's story was about to spiral in bizarre and unexpected ways. In 2015, YouTube Kids debuted. It was pitched as a safe and educational experience for children. Stressed parents could leave it on autoplay, and their kids could watch hours of Peppa Pig or nursery rhyme videos. But by 2017, things had taken a disconcerting turn. Parents began reporting
that they would leave their children for a while and return to find them being fed videos called Mickey Mouse Baby Dead in Gas Explosion or Elsa Spider-Man Attacked by Sharks. In these cartoons, Peppa Pig was no longer having normal Peppa Pig adventures. Instead, she was being tortured at the dentist, or worse, eating her own father, with blood spurting everywhere. All over YouTube, there were videos of cartoon characters, or sometimes real people dressed like Spider-Man or Elsa from Frozen, enacting burying people alive, and far worse. And these videos were being viewed millions of times. As James Bridle put it in a viral 2017 essay that drew attention to the phenomenon, something is wrong on the internet. Someone or something, or some combination of people and things, is using YouTube to systematically frighten, traumatize, and abuse children automatically and at scale. You might be thinking it was just the work of trolls, bored misanthropes skewing the YouTube Kids algorithm for their own nihilistic pleasure. But as Chelsea Weber Smith, the creator of the podcast American Hysteria, has noted, trolls tend to flash little victorious side glances to the camera. These videos were more like something your dreams might invent, weird and unsettling, like how the characters would often repeat the same movements over and over, blank-eyed, as if they were taking part in some garish, otherworldly ceremony. As Weber Smith said, what makes this story even more bizarre, even more unnerving, is that no one has yet figured out the people who were making these videos and why. But there was one exception. One man was identified. According to BuzzFeed, this man's contribution to hashtag ElsaGate, as the scandal had become known, was to post videos of his daughters screaming in fear, bathing, pretending to be babies, spitting up food, and being force-fed. That man's name was Greg Chisholm. In 2012, well before he established himself as a lawn care influencer, Greg created another YouTube channel called simply Greg Chisholm. It was just a way to store home videos, he said, 3 or 4 a week. I didn't even give them a title. It wasn't anything. It had fewer than 1,000 subscribers. Greg showed me one of the videos. In it, he and his 2 daughters are running down the toy aisle at Walmart, fighting with lightsabers. A somewhat overindulgent, non-authoritarian single father and his devoted children. It was endearing, but nothing more. But then he tried something different. Okay, Greg hesitated. My sister bought the kids a Barbie cruise ship for Christmas, so I thought I'll film them opening it. They loved it. They were playing in the box. They had the box on their heads, running around the house. It was funny. Greg uploaded the video and forgot all about it, until he logged on a few weeks later and discovered it had been viewed a million times. It was just dumb luck, he said. But it wasn't only that. Victoria and Annabelle, then 6 and 4, were adorable on camera, bright-eyed, open, infectiously happy. Thereafter, whenever Greg bought his daughter gifts, he would film them opening them and running around with the boxes on their heads. But the magic was missing, and the views were low. Eventually, Greg accepted that the unboxing Barbie cruise ship, which eventually achieved 10 million views, was an anomaly, and he returned to lawn care influencing, which is when he received an email from YouTube headquarters. I didn't believe it was really them at first, Greg said.
They told me they had noticed I had a video with 10 million views. They'd started a kind of YouTube school. And would I be interested in learning how to replicate the success? YouTube school was online, and Greg attended assiduously. Everything the teacher advised, he put into action. The teacher suggested that he give his channel a better name than Greg Chisholm. So he came up with Toy Freaks. Next, the teacher suggested that Greg work on a search engine optimization. The trick, he said, was for Greg to load his titles with as many of the most searched keywords among children as he could. Words like toy, slime, and gumball. Greg suggested that he call his next video Toy Slime Gumball Extravaganza.

titles with as many of the most searched keywords among children as he could. Words like toy, slime, and gumball. Greg suggested that he call his next video Toy Slime Gumball Extravaganza. The teacher said children didn't know how to spell extravaganza. Greg suggested Toy Slime Gumball Party instead. Perfect, the teacher said. The stakes were high for this experiment. For men like Greg, with very few opportunities elsewhere, real money could be made by online influencing. According to data published by Goldman Sachs, only 4% of influencers make more than $100,000 a year. But with his invitation to YouTube School, Greg was being given a chance to join that high-earning elite. And he was determined to master it. So he began with sharks. Shark is a huge SEO term, he said. So I got a toy shark. I called him Sharky. I held him in front of the camera, and it was Point of View Sharky. Greg filmed skits in which Sharky chased Victoria and Annabelle through the house and stole their candy. The comments were full of praise. People loved the girls, Greg said. They were rooting for us. I was making $1,000 a month. But there was a pitfall. The fans were easily bored and forever hungry for novelty. He constantly had to devise new ideas, new seasons, as he put it. So he came up with food fights. We went to a 7-Eleven, got nachos, hot dogs, giant Slurpee sodas. We sat in the truck. I set the camera on the dash and said, "All right, Annabelle, you ask Victoria for her drink. She'll say no. You steal some anyway. She'll get mad and throw food at you. I'll say stop, then you dump your Slurpee on my head. And then boom, food fight in the truck." Greg smiled at the memory. "Dude," he told me, "there was food everywhere. Ketchup down in the vents. The truck was ruined." A week after Greg posted his food fight in the truck video, he was mowing someone's lawn when he got an email from YouTube. The video had, in just 7 days, been viewed 25 million times. "But why?" I asked him. Greg shrugged. "I don't know." He meant it. He and his daughters were becoming hugely popular, and he had no idea why. It made no sense to him then or now. Later, he sent me a copy of the food fight in the truck video. I could see the appeal. Annabelle and Victoria were fun to watch, and their audience of children presumably enjoyed the transgressiveness of a male authority figure joining in with a food fight instead of demanding it stop. "We made 4 of those," Greg said. Each one got 10 million views within a week. But the 5th one didn't. So, Greg needed yet another new idea. One day, he noticed Victoria laughing at a YouTube video. Annabelle drifted over, and soon she was laughing too. So Greg joined them. The 3 of them watched, engrossed. "It was a teenage girl vlogger," Greg said. "She was doing a day in the life of what she remembered from being a baby. She had pigtails and was eating baby bananas." As Greg watched his daughters laugh at the video, he suddenly thought, that girl was onto something, but she blew it. A person can only go so far reminiscing about babyhood. What if he made a video in which Annabelle were magically transformed into a baby? Greg began frantically storyboarding. Annabelle could wear pigtails, a onesie. She could suck on a pacifier and talk in baby talk. Greg had learned from his previous seasons that the more exaggerated their behavior,
the louder the screaming.

dreams, the more extravagant the facial expressions, the higher the view count. Maybe Annabelle could talk exaggerated cartoon baby talk. Eee, grr, yummy, ooh, ah, poop. He knew, too, from the food fight video that children loved messy scenarios. So he thought, we'll feed Annabelle baby food and she can spit it out. They shot the video. When it came to the spitting part, Annabelle literally spat the baby food into Victoria's face, Greg said. Then Victoria turned to the camera and said, gross! How were they about spitting food into each other's faces? I asked. Oh, they liked it, Greg said. It was fun, dude. Greg's concept for the video and the videos that would follow was Bad Baby. Within days, the first video had 50 million views. It was thrilling and possibly unprecedented, but stressful, because now Greg felt the pressure to maintain the success. But how, when this new world he'd found himself in made no sense? His fans were so fickle. How to keep them interested? How to up the stakes? And then he had it. In a subsequent Bad Baby video, Sharky held the wand and this time bopped Victoria on the head. Boom! Now she's a baby too. Oh my God, two bad babies. We go to a grocery store. I put them in the shopping cart. I'm throwing in groceries and filming the whole thing. We get to the car. Victoria rolls down the window and throws out a gallon of milk. That was the end of the video. Greg paused. That, he said, was our first 100 million view video. YouTube allotted Greg his own advisor, a bespoke service he could utilize whenever he needed. It wasn't long before he did reach out to the advisor in a panic. He posted a new video that wasn't Bad Baby themed. It was just a vlog, and it didn't even get a million views. I thought I'd ruined the channel. Greg's YouTube advisor reassured him that he hadn't ruined everything, but calmly suggested that he take the new video down. He said the algorithm didn't like it. It confused the algorithm. He said, I would just stick with the bad babies. But how could Greg follow two bad babies? How could he make it even more compelling? And then he knew exactly how. He also knew there would be no coming back from it. Those were my words, he told me. I said, there's no coming back from this, but I had to do it. Everything in Greg's life had been leading to this moment. The Granite City factory's closing, the stresses born from his medical problems and from being a single father, the lawn care work, the search engine optimization, the 100 million views. Greg was surrendering his life to YouTube and its algorithm, to what it indicated Greg should be. I had to become the third baby, Greg said. I had to turn myself into a baby. Greg's Bad Baby videos are no longer online, but he showed me some on his computer. There was Greg cooing and crawling on his hands and knees and babbling in baby talk and sucking on a pacifier. There was Victoria chewing chocolate egg creams and cookies with her mouth wide open, half-masticated food sliding down her chin. There was Annabelle squealing, ee, and grr, while shaking her fists. Their movements, all set to nursery rhyme music, were exaggerated and repetitive. Imagine the ritualism of Teletubbies, but instead of Teletubbies, you stumbled into the home movies of an ordinary Midwestern family who were, for some reason, whatever their ages, all babies. As the videos played, I noticed Greg quietly scrutinizing me. I liked how his children were enjoying being theatrical, enjoying bonding with each other and their father.
But I must have looked somewhat baffled, my smile slightly fixed, because Greg suddenly muttered, "Well, 50 million people watched it." 50 million is, in fact, a vast understatement. Greg's most watched video, Bad Baby Real Food Fight Victoria vs. Annabelle and Freak Daddy Toy Freaks Family, had 622 million views. Greg has under his bed a stack of plaques from YouTube celebrating his viewer count milestones. 100 million views here, 100 million views there. And then there are the plaques from Tube Filter, a publication that covers YouTube, commemorating the months when he was the most viewed creator on the entire platform. Between January 2016 and June 2017, his videos achieved a total of 13 billion views. I promised him I wouldn't reveal how much money he made, but YouTube's partner program was generous. The advertising revenue split was around 50-50, so it was a lot. Although not so much that Greg quit his lawn care business. They got out of Granite City and moved to an upscale suburban community. In 2017, they were invited to VidCon, an annual convention for influencers in Anaheim, California, where they had a meeting scheduled with a new YouTube advisor. She had told them how excited she was to finally get to know them in person. They checked in to a Disney hotel and played in the pool, passing time until the scheduled meeting, which is when something odd happened. She canceled, Greg said. Greg had no idea why. For a while, YouTube Kids functioned as intended, providing normal, non-horrific Peppa Pig videos. The problems began when children started searching for characters like Spider-Man and Elsa, and nothing came up because Disney and Marvel were keeping their content off the site. Up in Quebec City, a group of people saw an opportunity. They dressed as Elsa and Spider-Man and filmed themselves in a nondescript suburban house performing skits, which they posted on YouTube with titles like Spider-Man and Elsa Frozen Superhero Fun in Real Life. In one video, Elsa's tongue turned into a long slab of red jelly and needed to be cut out with pliers. Elsa, walking around a living room with a huge jelly tongue flopping from her mouth, did look bizarrely sexual, whatever the intention of the YouTubers, whoever they might have been. A doctor injected Spider-Man in his buttocks with a mysterious green liquid, and he ran around in agony. Spider-Man drank a red potion, and his eyes burst into flames. He repeatedly hit himself on the head to quell the pain. The production values were crude, and, as with Bad Baby, the movements were repetitive and set to nursery rhyme music, giving the videos a hellish feel. But some of them did have a strange charm, and when the YouTube algorithm fed them into the kids' app, millions of Elsa-starved children ate them up, just as they did with Greg's Bad Baby videos. And then came the copycats. "I created Bad Baby, and it went berserk," Greg said. "There were probably 100 channels doing it." A number of the videos came from a Russian content farm that specialized in producing quick, cheap cartoon ripoffs of viral hits. You could tell by their accents they were Russian, Greg said. It was all, "Yeah, Victoria." And they had us do things we'd never do. "Dude, there's a cartoon out there where my kids are playing in a pool. I walk over and pee in the pool. And the channel is called Toy Freaks, so people thought it was me." Later, Greg mailed me a USB drive of videos made by his imitators. "I watched Russian and Ukrainian men diligently
reenacting Greg's videos. If Greg had filmed himself pushing Annabelle and Victoria in a shopping cart through a Walmart, somewhere in Kiev, a man would duplicate it with eerie precision, with adult women playing the parts of his daughters, pretending to be babies. Everything was identical. The facial expressions, the camera angles, the dialogue, the pacifiers, the onesies, the music. The only thing Ukrainian Greg failed to simulate was Greg's American accent and cadences. In Quebec City, meanwhile, Elsa and Spider-Man were inspiring their own copycats, knockoffs of knockoffs, each generation grosser and sketchier than the last. Suddenly, Spider-Men and Elsas from far-flung countries were engaging in cannibalism or dismemberments, and YouTube's algorithms were indiscriminately feeding them to millions of unsuspecting viewers. Online detectives set about trying to unmask the culprits. They got nowhere with the Russian content farms, which were far away and mysterious. The Quebec City Elsa and Spider-Man somehow managed to evade detection, too. But there was one piece of low-hanging fruit. Greg. Greg was easily identifiable because his Toy Freaks channel was linked to his lawn care channel, which meant that every corner of his life was suddenly being scrutinized by internet sleuths. "I don't want this to come off the wrong way," Greg said, "but there were all these pissed-off women who are not happy with me." It was a heated world in 2017. Me Too had hit its zenith, and rightly so. They were taking down bad people. But the witch hunt was going in all directions, and I was an easy target, because I'm a guy with two young girls, and we are dressing like babies. I paused. "I mean," I said. "Dude, it looked bad," Greg agreed. "I get why certain adults would be weirded out seeing a grown man with a binky in his mouth. But a million parents had thought it was funny and harmless, too. And now there was this whole investigation going on." Greg's voice was rising. He paused to calm himself. "So that's why the rep didn't see us in California. His channel was demonetized, and soon after that, it was banned from YouTube entirely. YouTube declined to comment." People with knowledge of hashtag ElsaGate well may be thinking I've been too kind to Greg, for a reason I haven't mentioned yet. When Redditors and BuzzFeed journalists dig deeper into his video archive, they uncovered a handful of clips that really did sound very disturbing. As a Reddit post from 2016 put it, one of their latest videos sees the father follow his little girl into the bathroom and film her as she's crying in severe pain, blood flowing from her mouth and her tooth falling out. It's barf-inducing, and no mentally stable person or child should ever have to watch it. That bloody tooth video is no longer online. Only a still image remains in which Annabelle is sobbing with her mouth wide open, her face smeared with blood and tears. The Reddit post continued. Another video sees him jump the two girls while they are taking a shower and dump a bucket of frogs into their tub while happily filming them. BuzzFeed's Remy Smith also focused on the frogs. In at least two videos, Chisholm walks into the bathroom as his two young daughters are bathing and scares them with animals, a frog and a lobster. He tells them that he has a surprise and asks if they want to see it. "No," the younger responds, her voice inflecting upward. Then as the bucket approaches the water, she says it again, "No," and moves away. "No, Daddy, stop," she screams. She continues to scream while balancing on the edge of the tub. "Daddy, stop," she yells again, her voice cracking into a cry.
Tell me about the tooth video, I asked Greg. The one where you filmed Annabelle while her tooth was falling out and she was crying and covered in blood. Oh, he replied without any hesitation. I have to show you that. He found the video and pressed play. The reporting had made it sound like it was part of the Bad Baby series, some garish slapstick that crossed the line. But it wasn't. It was one of his home videos from back in 2013, which no one had really watched. I watched the whole thing. In it, Annabelle's tooth was wobbling and bleeding. She was scared, and Greg was comforting her. It's okay. It's just a loose tooth. Nothing bad's happening. Notwithstanding the slightly odd fact that he was filming it all, the video showed a father dealing with a household crisis in a normal way. How about the frogs and the lobster? I asked. Greg flinched. That was a mistake on my part, he said. That was dumb. It was a prank. The kids were playing in the bathtub with their swimsuits on. My dog saw a frog on the sidewalk. I put it in a bowl and went to show them, and it hopped into the tub. Annabelle freaked out. She climbed up on the side, screaming and crying. I uploaded the video. Again, that was 2013 or something, back when they didn't get any views. I watched the video, and it's clear that Greg put the frog into the bath on his own. Annabelle was upset, but Victoria was laughing almost the entire time. Later, I spoke with Greg's daughters on a Zoom call to get a better sense of their perspective. They were still minors, so Greg arranged the call and joined us. I just remember it being something that brought us together, Annabelle said. Yeah, at some points it was gross, but I thought it was funny, and I didn't really mind. Victoria was more hesitant. It wasn't terrible for me, she said, but now that I am 16, going on 17, I wouldn't want to do it again. She and Annabelle said there were things they didn't like, staying up too late to film on school nights, getting ketchup in their eyes during the food fight, but they said they didn't feel coerced into doing the videos. Some of it crossed the line, Annabelle said, but the stuff that crossed the line was what people liked the most, until they didn't. In Texas, an online sleuth named Amy became convinced that Annabelle was actually a missing child named Lisa Irwin, who was abducted 6 years earlier in Kansas City, Missouri, 250 miles from Granite City. Witnesses had seen a man carry a baby down the street after midnight, and Amy believed that man was Greg. She published facial comparison photographs of Annabelle and Lisa Irwin and theorized that Greg's lawn care business was actually a convenient cover, a way of prospecting for targets. Amy dug up a clip of a CNN reporter who had found graffiti of a pentagram and the words "Freak for Life" in a drainage tunnel close to where Lisa Irwin was abducted. Given that Greg's channel was called Toy Freaks, this was all the proof Amy needed. She called the police. They came in like a SWAT team, Greg said. They searched the whole house, went through the kitchen cupboards, opened the washer and dryer. All this while my kids were there. Family services showed up, wanting me to prove that the children were who I said they were. I had to show them birth certificates. I couldn't believe some woman from Texas could call them with a made-up story and this would happen. Greg was ordered to take his daughters to the local child welfare department. When they arrived, the officers led Greg one way and the girls another. They were questioned. Does your father ever beat you? Does he touch you inappropriately? They were let go, but the incident left its mark. Watching them being led away that day, Greg said, I've never recovered from that. After that, he became a recluse. He stayed home
and did nothing. I quit meeting people, he said. I fell into a depression. I'd take the kids to school, come home, go back to bed, fall asleep. My alarm would go off, and I'd go back to school and get them. I had no life. I was so nervous. I had trembles and shakes all the time. My hair was falling out. I was waking up with hairs on my pillow. I almost started believing I was a bad person. Then I did something horrible. Greg has discovered in a painful way that time works differently on the internet. The past doesn't remain the past. It suddenly lurches into the present. Sometimes the old articles recirculate on Facebook. People don't know it's an old story, he said, so they call the police and family services on me again. It has happened multiple times, Greg said. They're watching TV, and then suddenly they're aware of the police surrounding their home, or federal agents turn up demanding that they speak to Annabelle and Victoria alone. He went into therapy and is somewhat less reclusive now. He was meeting me, after all. He has even returned to YouTube with another lawn care channel. He says he plans to stick to that. But he is far from completely recovered. He may post videos, but he still sees almost no one, only his family. He has resigned himself to a life of solitude. How am I going to put myself on Tinder? Greg said. A woman will Google my name, and they'll be like, whoa. So, single forever. I feel bad for anybody associated with me. Even the lawn people. They love me, but now their wives will tell them, that guy is in big trouble for child abuse. I mean, dude, I'm ruined. I'm not supposed to talk like that about myself. But for the longest time, that's what I would say. I'm ruined. I'm ruined. And if somebody said, but it was worth it, you guys got out of that town. The kids have college savings. No, I'd give it all up for it to never have happened. And that was the end of Greg's story. I thanked him for telling it to me and climbed into my car. Greg waved me off. Then he retreated back indoors. From August 30th, 2026, that was, he was a top lawn care influencer on YouTube. Then everything went haywire. Many people think Greg Chisholm is a freak or worse. He says he was just following the incentives of the platform. By John Ronson. Now from August 25th, 2026. Duncan is no longer for people like me and Ben Affleck. The odd new drinks of a beloved coffee chain reveal a lot about how the attention economy works. By Sophie Hagney. I'm a Duncan person. There is no brand more synonymous with my hometown, Boston. As with the Citgo sign that glows near Fenway Park, a mass-market coffee chain may be an odd thing for a city to stake its identity on, but that's Boston for you. The unfussy cups and bags and boxes o' Joe, even the bad lighting and sometimes baffling decor in its franchises, all this has long inspired in me a kind of weary affection, a comforting normalcy. But change has been afoot for some time. In the last decade, the beloved Massachusetts-based institution changed its name, No More Donuts, started leaning into merch, including a personalized satin sleep set, and revamped its Too Good to Be True rewards program, causing a Boston Globe columnist to jokingly call for regulating the program statewide like a utility. And now,
Duncan doesn't even seem to be a purveyor of coffee anymore. Of course, you can still get a coffee, or a big iced latte, or a cold brew with 3 pumps of liquid sugar, and I often do. But look up at the backlit menu at your local Dunkin'. Instead of photos of coffee, the drinks on display are increasingly bright pink, electric orange, and shades of green that certainly don't exist in nature. Here are some drinks available at Dunkin' this summer. Pink Lemon Drop Sun Cloud Lemonade, Watermelon Lime Dunkin' Zero, Fluffer Nutter Coffee Chiller, Pink Mango Daydream Refresher, the line of fruity refreshers that seems to live somewhere between tea and soda, Tiramisu Iced Protein Latte, Mango Protein Refresher, Strawberry Cloud Matcha, and Strawberry Dragon Fruit Refresher with Marshmallow Cold Foam. Some are uncaffeinated, and some chock full of caffeine. But none are what I would consider, in the traditional sense, coffee. They are also so odd and avant-garde that they make even Starbucks' infamous pumpkin spice latte sound quaint. These feel like drinks designed for TikTok and Instagram reels. They are hyper-stimulating, both to our taste buds and our eyeballs. They are encountered visually first and foremost. Eye candy. This trend toward colorful, caffeinated, non-coffee drinks is not exclusive to Dunkin', though the chain is clearly taking one of the most adventurous color palettes and creative approaches to naming. Look at the food and beverage franchises everywhere. While Starbucks was one of the first to add refreshers and then later spritzes, now seemingly every coffee shop or fast food place has fresh fruit lattes and Yazoo caramel matchas and peach cobbler lattes. The bright colors replicate one after another on your screen. So now even plain old Dunkin' is saying in news releases that it wants to serve pink this summer, as if pink were a food rather than a color. That's fitting, because these drinks are showing up in what we call our feeds, the endless scroll of short-form video that never really nourishes us. The image we see over and over is a young woman in the front seat of her car holding up a massive, colorful beverage. "This is so pretty," she intones over pink foam. "I haven't tried it yet." What's more, Dunkin' is cross-pollinating with TikTok popular brands and trends directly. It collaborated with the movie Wicked for Good for green and pink drinks in November. And this summer, it introduced 3 fuchsia to pastel drinks with Kylie Jenner for the King Kylie collection, as well as a daydream refresher for the Gen Z clothing brand Park. These are limited-time offers, which gin up hype on social media. "I'm not rich, but I will be getting this every day this summer until they take it off the menu," one woman on TikTok tells us, sipping an indigo purple, now unavailable, Starlight lemonade. There are certainly offline reasons that Dunkin' could be hawking Sun Cloud lemonade with marshmallow foam. The economics of coffee are tough, especially in this era of inflation. For a daily coffee drinker, it might be easier to justify $5.49, the price at my local shop, for a purple novelty than $4.69 for a large iced coffee you can make at home. These new drinks, some caffeinated with green tea, some uncaffeinated but shot through with sugar,
activate what industry types call the afternoon market, or what I call the weird post-coffee hours when you're still working and want a little something. Energy drinks like Celsius are also popular. We simply have more ways to amp ourselves up these days. But the additions to the Dunkin' menu seem, above all else, to demonstrate how even a simple coffee shop can't not be involved in the attention economy anymore. It has to surprise, even shock. Drinks aren't drinks, they're also content. And the content making changes the character of the place. It was the original no-frills identity of Dunkin' that made it so beloved. That identity became fodder for a Saturday Night Live skit about a certain type of Boston guy and the butt of loving jokes and a metronym for New England. Now gone is its image as the sort of establishment where Ben Affleck's character in the town might go back to get a black iced coffee after leaving his day job at Boston Sand and Gravel. A rep for Affleck, a dedicated drinker of Dunkin' coffee and sometimes face of the brand, did not make him available for comment on these developments. Gone is the brand I associated with home. Its new region is the World Wide Web. It reminds me of what happened with Stanley, a steel cup manufacturer that has been around since 1913. Stanley made serviceable cups liked by specific people, mostly men in the Pacific Northwest with an interest in the outdoors. Then, in 2023, the company released its first celebrity collaboration with a country singer, which went viral. Its limited edition pink cup later that year ignited an extreme shopping frenzy. Soon, Stanley was releasing cups with names like Balsam Glow and Nightfall Gloss Deco. There, too, novelty replaced normalcy, and the aesthetics trended in the same direction as they have at Dunkin', towards sparkly, colorful, and eye-catching. The hype cycle of the internet seems to push everything toward the highest level of visual dazzle. And so, it all starts to look the same, and nothing shines. From August 25th, 2026, that was, Dunkin' is no longer for people like me and Ben Affleck. The odd new drinks of a beloved coffee chain reveal a lot about how the attention economy works. By Sophie Hagney. Now from August 19th, 2026, The Ethicist. My husband has Alzheimer's. Can I date other people? I am now his caregiver, a single mother, and breadwinner for our entire family. A reader writes, my husband was diagnosed with Alzheimer's disease

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To find out more about the WHRO Voice, please call area code 757-889-9379.

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A live reading of the Richmond Times-Dispatch from the Virginia Voice begins at 8:10 a.m. At 10 a.m., tune in for a live reading of the Virginian Pilot with rebroadcast at 3 p.m. The Daily Press can be heard live at 11:30 a.m. and is rebroadcast at 4:30. The Virginia Gazette from Williamsburg begins at 1 p.m. and will re-air at 7 in the evening. The Gloucester Matthews Gazette Journal can be heard at 2 o'clock and again at 9 p.m. You can listen to a rebroadcast of the New Journal and Guide at 6 p.m. At 8 o'clock, tune in for the New York Times. The Washington Post can be heard at 10 p.m., followed by the Wall Street Journal at 11 o'clock. And from midnight until 8:10 a.m., enjoy a variety of late-night programs from the Virginia Voice and WHRV, including book readings, the BBC World Service, and Morning Edition. 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
1: Hello and welcome to the WHRO Voice, where we will be reading highlights from local, regional newspapers every Monday through Sunday. Our audio reading programs are specifically designed for and primarily directed to people who are blind, visually impaired, or have other conditions preventing them from reading standard printed material. My name is Anne Marie Lyons, and I'll be reading local highlights from the Gloucester Matthews Gazette Journal, dated Thursday, September 3rd, 2026. We'll turn to the front page of the Gazette Journal. Our first story is titled, Gloucester BOS Axes Proposed Fox Mill Subdivision. This is by Melanie Slaughter. Following a vocal public comment period, the Gloucester County Board of Supervisors denied an ordinance to create a community development authority for Fox Mill, the planned unit development along Fox Center Parkway, thus killing the project. Division Vice President Brian Rowe of D.R. Horton, which is the developer of the project, said, quote, if the CDA is not approved tonight, we will pull the application for the zoning, end quote. According to planning and zoning documents, CDAs are implemented for the purpose of financing the costs of certain infrastructure improvements to serve the land within the development. The cost of improvements is generally paid for with special taxes assessed on the property owners located in the CDA district. In this case, the CDA was applied for specifically to help support public water infrastructure improvements in that area due to the Planning Commission concerns voted in December. Members worried that the infrastructure would not be sound enough to support the proposed 214 attached townhouse units and 213 single-family homes. Director of Public Utilities Katie Legg said, quote, we cannot supply enough water should this subdivision be approved in addition to other subdivisions or plans that have already been approved, even if they had not been built out yet, end quote. Tuesday's public comment period was filled with residents opposing the proposed subdivision due to concerns about increased traffic, stressed infrastructure, and additional noise. Kathleen Jones of the York District said, quote, I came here for the quiet, for the peace, and it's going away. It's becoming like Newport News, end quote. Diane Jones of the Ware District said, quote, we don't have the water infrastructure to deal with it, end quote. Supervisor Joe Lemming expressed the upsides he saw in the project, including funds from the CDA to support public infrastructure, more diverse housing options, and population growth to offset taxes. Lemming said, quote, not having any additional growth and not having any taxes to balance the tax base will result in that which you fear the greatest, and that is you are going to get taxed out of your homes, end quote. Several board members argued that the timing is not right to approve another housing development due to the county's precarious infrastructure and water capacity issues, though they could see the merits of the project. Board Chair Ashley Crisco said, quote, I would like to see us in a better situation before we go after more growth in any area of the county, end quote. By a vote of 5-2, supervisors denied the CDA. Lemming and Chris Hudson voted against the grain. The board was set to hold a public hearing on a second Fox Mill application to rezone 130.8 acres from RC1, RC is rural countryside, and B1, B is general business, to PUD1, which is planned unit development. But that did not occur due to the denial of the CDA. At that same meeting, the board unanimously approved the issuance of water and sewer revenue bonds in an estimated maximum principal amount of $8.9 million to finance the costs of capital projects for the utility system contained in the county's capital improvement plan, including the costs associated with waterline improvements and upgrades, pump station upgrades, and raw water pump upgrades. The board also unanimously approved amending the current fiscal year 2027 budget. The amendment allows for appropriations in the following categories: County Grant Fund, $20,000, the Capital Projects Fund, $3,014,727, the School Operating Fund, $1,077,122, the Cafeteria Fund, $55,663, and the Regional Fund, $3,529. Many of these dollars are carryover funds from the previous fiscal year or reimbursement from the state for the schools. Also included on the agenda was an oyster shell recycling program proposed to be hosted at the old Page Middle School site to be operated by Not Alone Hold Fast, Inc., a nonprofit organization that supports veterans and first responders battling the effects from their service. With Gloucester Clean Community, Not Alone will encourage local restaurants and oyster growers to recycle their oyster shells to support oyster restoration efforts in Chesapeake Bay tributaries. The 6-foot by 6-foot shell bin would be monitored and emptied on a regular basis. There is an asphalt area outside of the utility yard that could allow for placement of a bin and vehicular access without impact to county operations. The board approved a memorandum of agreement with Not Alone by a vote of 6-1 to instate the oyster recycling program. Shannon Hansen was the sole dissenter. The board also discussed an amendment to impose a 5-cent tax on each disposable plastic bag provided to a consumer of tangible personal property by retailers in grocery stores, convenience store, and drug stores. Board consensus was not reached to look further into the amendment. We'll turn back to the front page of the Gloucester Matthews Gazette Journal, dated Thursday, September 3rd. Our next story is titled, Original State Park Site Absorbed into Machikomoko. This is by Elsa Verbila. A 431-acre parcel adjacent to the Rosewell Ruins, acquired in 2005 for the future Middle Peninsula State Park, remains undeveloped and has been absorbed into Machikomoko State Park, Hayes, which opened in 2021. A master plan for Machikomoko State Park was approved in February 2026 and tags the land originally designated as the Middle Peninsula State Park as Machikomoko's Western Unit. State parks are operated by the Virginia Department of Conservation and Recreation, which approved the plan. But both park properties have extensive waterfront on York River. Both were originally homelands for the Powhatan Confederacy, and in colonial times were part of Rosewell Plantation. The master plan calls for minimal construction in the Western Unit, with a timeline of 30 years in 3 10-year phases. No money for this, however, has been allocated or spent, according to Dave Newdeck, Public Communications Manager for DCR. Phase one would address, quote, immediate infrastructure and facility needs, end quote, as identified by park staff and the public. Some items listed, but not yet funded or planned, include waterfront safety, parking, trails, ADA access to a picnic area, and a maintenance facility. The main unit, which encompasses 645 acres around the historic home known as Timberneck, is also addressed in Phase 1 to include a maintenance facility, longleaf pine management area trail, native meadow view shed, electrifying the on-site yurts, and more parking. For both park units, the estimated Phase 1 cost in 2024 dollars is $7,602,993. Phases 2 and 3 of the master plan would provide a visitor center, nature playground, group campsite, second campground, and more at Machi Komoko's initial site, and a ranger residence, trail construction, and other developments at the western unit. Phase 3 would bring a fishing pier and picnic shelter to the western unit and enhance the main unit with 10 three-bedroom cabins, a six-bedroom lodge, and more access to the native meadows and outdoor space. Over all three stages, if realized, carrying out the master plan at both sites would total an estimated $53.2 million in 2024 dollars, the plan states. Originally, following a successful state bond referendum in 2002, land for the proposed Middle Peninsula State Park was acquired, and there were no thoughts of a second park site on the property that became Machi Komoko. That changed in 2018. A subdivision had been planned on the Timberneck acreage and roads were put in. However, according to the master plan, that development, quote, was never brought to fruition, end quote, and the Conservation Fund purchased the property in 2017. By the next year, plans for Machi Komoko State Park were approved. The park opened in 2021 with hiking trails, day boat ramp, camping area, picnic shelter, and interpretive areas. An emphasis was placed on Native American history on the property. Visitation was 92,000 plus in the first year and 114,617 in 2023, the latest year cited in the master plan. Meanwhile, the original acreage acquired for a state park in Gloucester County remains undeveloped and closed to the public, 2 decades after it was announced. With a new name and a plan in hand, visitors may see, at a future date not yet fixed, a new public attraction. That is, quote, if funding becomes available, end quote, according to Newdeck. To see the complete vision for Machi Komoko State Park, Main Unit, and Western Unit, you can visit the website www.d.cr.virginia.gov and search on Master Plans. We'll return back to the front page of the Gloucester Matthews Gazette Journal, dated Thursday, September 3rd. Our next story is titled Town Hall Tuesday on Sales Tax Ballot Initiative. A community town hall meeting will be held Tuesday to explain the details of the upcoming ballot initiative to create a 1% local retail sales tax in Matthews County to benefit school capital needs. The meeting will be held in the Brooks Auditorium at the Thomas Hunter Education Center on Church Street, beginning at 6 p.m. According to the measure on the November ballot, the 1% tax, if enacted, would, quote, expire upon repayment of all bonds or loans issued for the construction or renovation of schools, or, in the alternative, for capital projects not funded by bonds or loans. The tax shall expire no later than July 1, 2046, in order to provide funds for capital projects for the construction and renovation of Matthews Public Schools. End quote. The tax is expected to generate approximately $1 million annually and would be restricted to paying for either new school construction or major school renovations. According to County Attorney Andrea Arard, it could also be used to pay down the school renovation portion of the $12 million debt the county took on this year, beginning next April, when the tax would go into effect if approved. County supervisors unanimously approved a measure in July to place it on the November ballot. Lynn White, who is heading up a group advocating for the 1% sales tax in Matthews, said that Tuesday's meeting would provide all the information about the proposal, and there would also be time for questions and answers. She said that a second informational meeting will be held sometime in October. Gloucester County has had a 1% sales tax to benefit school capital needs since 2021. We'll turn back to the front page of the Gloucester Matthews Gazette Journal, dated Thursday, September 3rd. Our last front page story is titled, Who Remembers 9/11? The 25-year anniversary of the Al-Qaeda attack on the United States is fast approaching. We would like to hear your memories of this devastating day. Attacks in New York and Washington, D.C., actually the Pentagon, which is in Virginia, and the thwarted attack that ended in a Pennsylvania field reverberated across America and the world. For a time, America was united. Please send your comments to the email address editor@gazettejournal.net, or you can fax them to the fax number, area code 804-693-7844, or you can mail them to the address P.O. Box 2060, Gloucester.

to the email address editor@gazettejournal.net, or you can fax them to the fax number, area code 804-693-7844, or you can mail them to the address P.O. Box 2060, Gloucester, Virginia 23061, or you can drop them off in person at the Gloucester office, which is located at 6625 Main Street, or at the Matthews office, which is located at 28 Court Street. If you need more details, you can call the phone number 804-693-3101. In order to be included in our September 10th issue, please have your submission to us by the close of business on Tuesday, September 8th. Please express yourself fully but concisely, within 250 words if possible. Less can be more, especially when space is tight. We hope to hear from you. We'll turn now to page 2 of Thursday's The Gloucester Matthews Gazette Journal, dated September 3rd. Our next story is titled, Bay Aging Has Several Upcoming Programs. Bay Aging has several upcoming activities in Gloucester, starting with the Gloucester Memory Cafe, from 1:30 to 3 p.m. on Wednesday, September 9th, at the Daffodil Gardens Community Room, located at 5954 Garden Grove Lane. The Gloucester Memory Cafe is a free monthly gathering held on the second Wednesday of the month for people living with memory loss, their care partners, family members, and friends for conversation, refreshments, and community connection. On Monday, September 14th, Bay Aging invites community members to celebrate Grandparents' Day with intergenerational bingo at Gloucester Library, located at the Main Street Center, beginning at 10:30 a.m. On Tuesday, September 15th, Bay Aging will hold a caregiver support group meeting from 10:30 a.m. to 11:30 a.m. at the Daffodil Gardens Community Room. Caregiver Connections will have its monthly luncheon at noon that day, Tuesday, September 15th, at Little Italy, which is located at 6685 Fox Center Parkway in Gloucester. Lunch is at each participant's expense. Bay Aging Options Counselor Kelsey Houston will facilitate the conversation and answer questions about community supports. You can call Houston at the phone number 804-650-2710 if you have questions. If you would like more information about upcoming Bay Aging programs, there are other phone numbers you can call. The first is 800-493-0238 or area code 757-345-6277. We'll turn now to page 3 of Thursday's Gloucester Matthews Gazette Journal, dated September 3rd. Our next story is titled, Matthews Sheriff Holds Forum on Flock Camera Issue. This is by Sherry Hamilton. The Flock LPR, which stands for License Plate Reader, camera, has generated a lot of public discussion lately, especially on social media, and that includes in Matthews County. At a public information session on the topic held last Thursday, Matthews Sheriff April Edwards described the cameras as, quote, a hot topic, and told the 18 or so people gathered, quote, if I were you, I'd be questioning the government as well. End quote. Edwards shared background on how the cameras came to be installed in Matthews, while her, quote, tech guru, end quote, Major Patrick Graham, talked about what they're used for and what kinds of crimes they have helped to solve. Edwards said

When she took office in 2024, Governor Glenn Youngkin was awarding grants to sheriff's offices and public agencies across the state to help reduce crime. A crime had recently occurred in Matthews, in which five tractors were stolen from Matthews' lawn and garden overnight, and, quote, "no one saw anything," she said. So, operating on the philosophy that it's best to apply for the grants in order to bring public safety money into Matthews, she applied for and obtained six of the cameras for $6,000 each. Edwards said, quote, "If Ricky Tomlinson's shop is burglarized again, we can look at what vehicles went by during that time. It sends us on a trail. It's just a tool. It doesn't replace police work," end quote. The grant paid for the service for 3 years, with fiscal year 2026 to 2027 the final year, said Edwards. Edwards continued, quote, "When the funds dry up, the system goes away," end quote. Graham said the cameras are motion activated and typically only capture an image of the vehicle, its license plate number, its make, color, type, and characteristics, and the date, time, and location. He said there's no live video or facial recognition, but if the vehicle's window is down, it is possible to capture a shot. In one instance, he said, a perpetrator's tattooed arm was hanging out the window, and that helped with identification. Video and facial recognition can be added for an extra cost, he said, but the camera information is only accessed if a crime has been committed. When a double homicide and arson were committed in Matthews last year, he said, investigators were able to solve the crime within a weekend with the help of the Flock cameras. More recently, they were used to help solve a string of burglaries on Gwynn's Island. They've also helped with missing persons cases. Data obtained by Flock cameras is currently purged after 21 days on a rolling basis, said Graham. But that time is being reduced to just 7 days. Although, if there's an active crime investigation, the data can be saved longer than 7 days. The audit trail data is purged after 2 years and cannot be sold, he said. The data on Flock cameras is owned by whatever locality paid for the system, said Graham. It is encrypted end to end and goes someplace on cloud servers hosted by Amazon Web Services and used by the government and Department of Defense. Matthews County's data is isolated on the server and can only be accessed by the county or by an entity approved by the county, he said. Edwards said that three of the cameras are located centrally in the county, while three are at ingress egress points. The Flock system can only be used in 8 instances, said Graham, including a criminal investigation, a missing or endangered person, a human trafficking investigation, an outstanding warrant or stolen vehicle, and others. A search of a camera's data requires the person initiating the search to enter a case code or a reason for an active investigation, such as a crime report or an incident, he said. The system logs who searched, when they searched, and why, and anonymous access is, quote, strictly blocked, end quote. Asked if Matthews loses control of the data once it's shared with other agencies, Graham said that other agencies can't freely access the data and that he can block access. He audits the system every week or two, he said, and runs a full audit once a month. Those audits are submitted to the Virginia State Police every quarter, he said, and if anything improper was run on the system, it's flagged. He gave an example of one such incident in which a deputy accidentally clicked to request a search over 30 days when searches have been limited to 21 days, and that error was flagged.
He said that the audit trail is also what caught deputies in other localities who were running information on their girlfriends, something that sparked concern nationwide. Audience members expressed concern that corporate entities could gain access to people's data, but Graham said the sheriff's office would know if the data was accessed, quote, "and only we can decode it. We're not allowed to share it. We don't want it used for homeland security, etc." End quote. One audience member said, quote, "People are concerned that a private company owns the servers and sold you the cameras. How do we know they haven't built a back door into the system?" End quote. Graham replied, quote, "Can we guarantee 1,000% it's not going to happen? No, but encryption limits the possibility. We're going to do everything possible to ensure your data is private to the best of our ability. If anybody tries to access our system, our sheriff will make sure it's taken care of." End quote. Edwards continued, quote, "Everything is being digitized and crime is becoming more complex. We have to evolve with the technology or we won't be able to keep up and we'll be riddled with crime." End quote. Turn now to page 4 of the Gloucester Matthews Gazette Journal, dated Thursday, September 3rd. We have a story in here titled Yorktown Library to Celebrate 50th Birthday. The York County Public Library will celebrate its 50th anniversary with a birthday party on Saturday, September 12th, 1 p.m. to 3 p.m. at the Yorktown branch. On September 16th, 1976, the York County Board of Supervisors established a library board. The 5-member citizen board was charged with the administration of the publicly funded York County Public Library. This was an important step for the library to be state certified. The Yorktown Library is located at 8500 George Washington Memorial Highway. People are invited to stop by for cupcakes, a photo booth, community art project, and a special library exhibit. This event is free for all ages and no registration is required. The Friends of the York County Public Library is also holding a Chapter 50 gala event on Thursday, September 17th, 7 p.m. to 10 p.m. at the Yorktown Freight Shed, which is located at 331 Water Street. This black tie optional event is for ages 21 plus, and your ticket includes music from Good Shot Judy, appetizers and dinner by Boards and More, and a glass of wine. Tickets for that event are $70 to $85, and you can purchase them online at the website YCP, as in Peter, L50.eventbrite, that is BRITE.com. We'll move now to page 8 of Thursday's Gloucester Matthews Gazette Journal, dated September 3rd. These are the obituaries. Lynette Sue Brophy of Gloucester passed on August 28th. She was born in 1961. A celebration of life service will be held on Sunday, September 13th, at Cornerstone Fellowship Church. The visitation will start at 2 p.m. and the service will begin at 3 p.m. In lieu of flowers, the family requests that donations be made to Cornerstone Fellowship Church or to Bethel Elementary School. Nancy Carol Bodertha Higginbotham, age 83, passed on August 31st. Services were held on September 3rd at the Faulkner Funeral Home in Matthews.
Funeral services were held on September 4th at Matthew's Baptist Church. Flowers or welcome or memorial donations can be made to the Matthews High School Athletic Department. The address is P.O. Box 38, Matthews, Virginia, 23109. Arthur McElraft of Gloucester passed on July 25th. He was born in 1956. Andrew's funeral home in Gloucester is in charge of arrangements. Roy Alvin Joseph of Gloucester, age 78, passed on August 23rd. He served 2 years in the U.S. Navy. Services are with Hogg Funeral Home. There will be a service on Wednesday, September 9th at Hogg Funeral Home, beginning at 6 p.m. to 7:30 p.m. The funeral mass will be on Thursday, September 10th at 10 a.m. at St. Therese Catholic Church, followed by the interment at Albert G. Horton Jr. Veterans Memorial Cemetery, located at 5130 Milner's Road, Suffolk, Virginia, 23434, military honors at 2 p.m. Contributions may be made to St. Therese Catholic Church, located at 6262 Main Street, Gloucester, Virginia, 23061. Dobrilla Nikolic Owen, age 84, passed on August 17th. She was active in the USO, especially during Operations Desert Shield and Desert Storm. Services are with the Hogg Funeral Home. A service was held at the Albert G. Horton Jr. Memorial Veterans Cemetery in Suffolk on Friday, September 4th. Sandra Lee Pollock, age 90, of Gloucester, passed on August 30th. A full obituary and service details will be available soon. Services are with Hogg Funeral Home in Gloucester Point. Suzanne Smoot Riley, born in 1952, passed on August 29th. A graveside service will be held on Tuesday, September 8th at 11 a.m. at Rosewell Memorial Gardens Cemetery. Services are with Hogg Funeral Home. Lieutenant Colonel William Cecil Wright of Gloucester passed on August 26. He was 91 years old, a veteran of the U.S. Air Force. He was awarded the AF Commendation Medal, 3 Meritorious Service Medals, 1 Cluster and 2 Cluster, and the Bronze Star. Services are with Hogg Funeral Home. We'll return back to page 4 of Thursday's Gloucester Matthews Gazette Journal, dated Thursday, September 3rd. Another community announcement: Yorktown 1781, Before the Siege, to be held on September 12th and the 13th. Travel back in time and experience Yorktown 1781, Before the Siege, a dynamic living history weekend that will transform Yorktown's historic Main Street into a bustling British-occupied town on Saturday, September 12th, and Sunday, September 13th. Quote, "The weekend offers a unique chance to step directly into Yorktown's past," said Colonial National Historical Park Superintendent Jerry Marr. Marr continued, quote,
This program is one of many special events leading us toward the 250th anniversary of the surrender at Yorktown in 2031, each designed to deepen connections to the extraordinary stories preserved here. End quote. This immersive event brings to life the tense weeks leading up to the siege of Yorktown, offering visitors a close look at daily routines, military preparations, and personal stories from soldiers and residents who navigated the uncertainty of the American Revolution's final major engagement. From 10 a.m. to 3:30 p.m. each day, park rangers and living history volunteers will present a variety of programs and activities, including historic weapons demonstrations, military drills, camp life interpretation, and more. You can visit the website www.nps.gov/COLO/plan-your-visit, and you can see on that website a detailed schedule of events. Our next story on the same page, Waterman's Museum Talk on Mapping of Early Virginia. Dr. Max Edelson, professor of history at the University of Virginia, will speak at the Waterman's Museum in Yorktown on Friday, September 11th at 6:30 p.m. His topic is The Search for Headwaters, Mapping River Exploration in Early Virginia. He will discuss efforts of the first English colonists at Roanoke Island in 1585 and Jamestown in 1607 to locate the headwaters of coastal rivers. Instead of the Gold and Northwest Passage they hoped to locate, they found instead mountainous river sources and encountered indigenous people, a release said. The meeting is free and open to the public. Switch over to Section B of Thursday's Gloucester Matthews Gazette Journal, dated September 3rd, and our next story is titled Ribbon Cutting Held for Gloucester's Newest Pharmacy. 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Delegate Keith Hodges, Chief Pharmacy Officer for UMIT, started off the ribbon-cutting ceremony with a message to the attendees and community. He said, quote, "One of the things that I like most, I mean, I love being behind the counter, but the best part is the people. It's all of you that's what makes it all worthwhile, and we're thrilled to be able to serve our community." End quote. UMIT Health, owned by the Upper Mattapony Indian Tribe, opened Islet Family Wellness, a community-focused clinic at Islet in 2021, Hodges explained. After a survey of the surrounding area, which showed one provider for every 6,000 people, the decision to open a clinic to help both tribal members and the entire community was made. Eventually, a pharmacy was opened in the clinic, creating a much more accessible experience for patients. He said, quote, "They truly are making a difference with hospital readmissions and reducing hospital readmissions," end quote. Now, UMIT Health has brought that vision to Gloucester with UMT, a unique model of pharmacy that, rather than dealing solely with prescriptions, will sell over-the-counter medication as well as durable medical equipment, gifts, and more. Hodges has a goal to eventually help open more in other communities. Hodges said, quote, "What this really does is help solve the pharmacy desert problem we have going on all across the nation right now with pharmacies closing up. We can make a difference," end quote. Chief Frank Adams of the Upper Mattapony Tribe took a moment to thank everyone who helped get the pharmacy running and those who came out to do the ribbon cutting as well.
Adams said, quote, "You're witnessing history here, a tribal-owned facility in Gloucester." End quote. The pharmacy plans to open its doors to the public closer to September 10th, but wanted the chance to meet and greet the community before business began in full swing. We'll turn back to Section A of Thursday's Gloucester Matthews Gazette Journal, dated September 3rd. Our next story on page 5 is titled Gloucester's NAACP's Pathways to Leadership Program Focuses on Elections and Land Use Issues. The Gloucester branch of the NAACP continued its Pathways to Leadership seminar series on August 27th with a session focused on how Gloucester County administers elections and manages planning, zoning, and environmental programs. The sixth seminar in the series was held at Shepherdsville Baptist Church and featured presentations from Gloucester Electoral Board Chair Evan Farmer and Vice Chair Vincent Haley, Planning, Zoning, and Environmental Programs Director Ann Ducey Ortiz, and Assistant Director Carol Rizzio. Farmer and Haley outlined the role of the Gloucester Electoral Board and the Registrar's Office in administering local elections. They discussed election security, public accountability, and the need for officers of election to help voting run effectively and efficiently across the county. The presentation highlighted that Gloucester County uses paper ballots, which are scanned by machines that are not connected to the internet. Presenters said scanners are calibrated and tested by state-certified personnel under the oversight of the electoral board and party chairs. The electoral board is made up of three members recommended by the Democratic and Republican Party chairs and appointed by the circuit court judge. Although party representation reflects the governor's party, presenters emphasized that board members are required to serve in a neutral and nonpartisan capacity. The board works with Registrar and Director of Elections Bobby Morgan, who has more than 20 years of experience and was described during the session as a respected resource across Virginia. Presenters also noted that election operations are governed by Virginia election laws, a manual of more than 600 pages of Virginia election laws and regulations. Electoral board meetings are open to the public with time reserved for questions and concerns. There are over 100 Gloucester County residents serving as officers of election, ensuring the efficient and effective administration of the elections on Election Day. More are needed, especially younger people, as the population ages. Residents interested in serving as officers of election may contact the Registrar's Office at the phone number area code 804-693-3659. Early voting for the November midterm elections begins on September 18th. The second portion of the seminar focused on planning, zoning, and environmental programs. Ducey Ortiz and Rizzio explained that the department includes three related areas that help guide county development and land use decisions. The planning function includes work on the comprehensive plan, transportation planning, code amendments, and subdivision ordinances, and serves in an advisory role to the Board of Supervisors. The comprehensive plan update is currently underway, and residents should expect postcards requesting community feedback. Zoning and Community Development administers zoning ordinances, issues permits in coordination with building inspections, enforces zoning requirements, staffs the Board of Zoning Appeals
and manages site plan ordinances for commercial sites and subdivisions. Environmental Programs administers the Chesapeake Bay Preservation Ordinance, the Erosion and Stormwater Management Ordinance, and the Wetlands Ordinance. Pathways to Leadership, sponsored by the Gloucester NAACP, is a free series designed to help Gloucester County residents better understand local government and opportunities for civic involvement. The full recording of the session and presentations are available on the website, gloucesternaacp.org. The series is offered in person and by Zoom on the fourth Thursday of each month, except in November and December, when sessions are held on the third Thursday. The next session is scheduled for Thursday, September 24th at 6 p.m. at Shepherdsville Baptist Church, and it's going to focus on county utilities and county engineering. All ages are welcome, and refreshments are served. We'll turn back to Section B of Thursday's Gloucester Matthews Gazette Journal, dated September 3rd, and this is the Days Past section. 120 years ago, on Thursday, September 6th, 1906, from the Matthews Journal, wanted, a thoroughly competent teacher for public school in the Chesapeake District. Salary, $30. Apply, Andrew J. Miller, Matthews, Virginia. AC Wynn is doing most of the fire insurance business in Matthews. Better see him and have your houses insured in the Virginia State Insurance Company. Assets are $763,000, and they pay their losses without any contest. From 110 years ago, on Thursday, August 31st, 1916, from the Matthews Journal, Mr. Seabrook Smith of Matthews and Miss Ruth Murden, an attractive and accomplished young lady of Portsmouth, were married at Willoughby Beach on Tuesday evening. Mr. Smith is the son of Mr. and Mrs. W. L. Smith of Fitchett's and is well known and popular here. He has been employed in Baltimore for some time. Notice, come to the country supper on the Milford Haven Beach, September 7th, Thursday evening, beginning at 6 o'clock. Price for supper, 30 cents, and refreshments served extra. Signed, Salem Aid Society. And from 100 years ago, on Thursday, September 2nd, 1926, from the Matthews Journal, baptismal services will be held at Greenpoint on Sunday at 3 p.m. A class of young and old awaits this sacred ancient act of baptism. A sermon will be preached on Matthew chapter 3, verses 13 through 17. You are invited. The Matthews County Fair expects to go on record this season as being the biggest fair in its history. Some of the best racehorses are expected to trot and pace on the track. The grounds have been overhauled, a baseball diamond laid off in the inner circle of the track. New stables have been built, also an annex to the exhibit hall. Everything is evolving for a big event, 4 big days and nights. And from 90 years ago, on Thursday, September 6th, 1936, from the Gloucester Gazette, they had to hang the standing room only sign out, or would if they had anticipated need for it, at Glenroy, home of Dr. and Mrs. E.T. Welford in Wherneck, Thursday night, for the crowd gathered to see the opening of the Gloucester County Old Family Album exceeded all expectations.
The album proved most interesting and instructive, the various characters being correctly garbed in the costumes of the times represented, and the living pictures posing with patience and just the proper degree of solemnity, though one of the maidens did have to giggle a bit. Major Geoffrey Montagu's brief biography of each character presented was no small part of the show, and it is safe to say that many of the audience learned more of Gloucester's history from his words and the tableau than they ever acquired from their schoolbooks or other reading. And on that same date from 1936, from the Matthews Journal, Mr. Harvey Hudgens had the misfortune to lose a very fine horse on Monday night. Mrs. Alonzo Hudgens and Little John Lewis Jr. spent Wednesday last with Mrs. Will Armistead of Susan. Mr. and Mrs. Carlton Hudgens are receiving congratulations upon the arrival of a fine baby girl. The death angel again visited in our midst on Sunday afternoon and called away one of our beloved neighbors, Mr. Harry Hudgens. Our hearts go out in sympathy to the widow and son, also his brothers and sisters. He was a good neighbor and highly respected by all who knew him and will be greatly missed. From 80 years ago, on Thursday, September 5th, 1946, from the Gazette Journal, spare stamp number 49, good for 5 pounds of sugar, scheduled to expire Saturday night, continues good throughout September because of the shortage of sugar in some areas due to maldistribution. Brigadier General J. Fulmer Bright, OPA District Director, explained. At the same time, he announced that spare stamp number 51 became valid Sunday, also for 5 pounds, in line with the regular ration pattern followed for the past several months. The stamp continues good for the balance of this year, he said, adding that uncertainty about the extent of the coming Cuban crop makes it impossible to increase the present sugar ration. Spare stamps 9 and 10, each good for 5 pounds of canning sugar, expire October 31st. And from 70 years ago, on Thursday, September 6th, 1956, from the Gazette Journal, the Voters League will meet at Zion Hill Annex on Friday, September 7th at 7:30 p.m. All members please attend Business of Importance, M.E. Cooper. Earl Lumpkin Soles of Cobbs Creek left this week to enter Randolph-Macon College. Mrs. Manley Johnston and baby, who have been visiting her parents for several weeks, were joined by her husband for the weekend. And from 60 years ago, on Thursday, September 1st, 1966, from the Gazette Journal, Specialist for Ivy H. Claiborne, 22, son of Mr. and Mrs. Monroe Claiborne of Panero, was recently awarded the Bronze Star Medal for heroism in Vietnam. Earlier this year, he was awarded the Purple Heart for injuries sustained when a mine exploded and fragments damaged his face, requiring 2 weeks hospitalization. Shortly after he arrived in Vietnam last September, he was shot in the leg and was hospitalized at that time also. A graduate of T.C. Walker High School, Claiborne entered the Army in March 1965. He was a member of the 503rd Infantry July 3rd, when he distinguished himself by exceptionally valorous actions when a Viet Cong force estimated at 2 companies launched a determined attack. According to the citation accompanying the medal, Claiborne was forward of the line approximately 20 meters, retrieving a Claymore mine that had been deployed during the night. Quote, he immediately returned to the lines and supervised the conduct of the defense,
constantly exposing himself to a hail of enemy fire. Once he had his lines adjusted, he, displaying a complete disregard for his own safety, crawled approximately 15 meters outside the perimeter under heavy enemy fire to set up a Claymore mine. Claiborne returned under fire and attempted unsuccessfully to detonate the mine since the firing wire had been severed by the enemy. According to the citation, he crawled back out to the mine under heavy fire and repaired it, and then crawled back to safety and detonated the mine. This courageous act was instrumental in breaking the back of the Viet Cong assault and relieved the pressure long enough to resupply ammunition and evacuate the dead and wounded, end quote, as according to the citation. You have been listening to local news highlights from the Gloucester Matthews Gazette Journal on the WHRO Voice. 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
1: 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It is currently 10 o'clock. Coming up next is an hour on the history of Labor Day. That's followed at 11 p.m. by an hour of essays on Labor Day. Midnight music at midnight.
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3: Welcome to this special holiday program about Labor Day. I'm Carl Graves, historian and retired educator, speaking on the Audio Reader Network at the University of Kansas. The first Monday in September is Labor Day, federal holiday. In recent years, during this three-day weekend, families say goodbye to summer by going to the beach, cooking out, and relaxing. But this day has a deeper meaning and became an official holiday after a violent episode in U.S. labor history. On our program today, we will learn about the 1894 incident that led to this holiday. Then we will examine the broader historical context, including an overview not only of trade unions and employers, but also the changing nature of American work in factory, farm, and office from the mid-1800s to the present, using songs, some statistics, and insights from labor historians and economists. We will also honor all those who have toiled in the past and close with a brief look into the current and future U.S. workplace. The 1894 incident. In the late 1800s, conditions of much of the U.S. labor force were grim. Many toiled 12 hours per day or longer in hazardous work environments while receiving meager and irregular pay. Children worked in textile mills and other work sites. According to a 2016 article in USA Today, the dismal livelihoods fueled the formation of the country's first labor unions, which began to organize strikes and protests and pushed employers for better hours and pay. Many of the rallies turned violent. On September 5, 1882, 10,000 workers took unpaid time off to march in a parade from City Hall to Union Square in New York City as a tribute to American workers. Organized by New York's Central Labor Union, it was the country's first unofficial Labor Day parade. 3 years later, some city ordinances marked the first government recognition, and legislation soon followed in a number of states. Then came May 11, 1894, and a strike that shook an Illinois town founded by George Pullman, an engineer and industrialist who created the railroad sleeping car. The community, located on the south side of Chicago, was designed as a company town in which most of the factory workers who built Pullman cars lived. When wage cuts hit, without any drop in the rents that workers paid in this town, 4,000 workers staged a strike that pitted the American Railway Union against the Pullman Company. The strike and ARU boycott of trains hauling Pullman cars triggered a nationwide transportation nightmare for freight and passenger traffic. At its peak, the strike involved about 250,000 workers in more than 25 states. Riots broke out in many cities. President Grover Cleveland called in army troops to break the strike. More than a dozen people were killed in the unrest. After the turbulence, Congress, at the urging of Cleveland, in an overture to the labor movement, passed an act on June 28, 1894, making the first Monday in September Labor Day. It was now a legal holiday. To put late 19th century labor management conflict into broader historical context, we must go back in time to the early and mid 1800s. Most people lived outside of cities, often on farms. Many people worked as tradesmen for themselves or in small workshops as printers, blacksmiths, shoemakers, or weavers. The environment would change with the spread of industrialization, which, between the Civil War and 1900, accelerated as railroads created national markets for gigantic textile and steel mills, mines, and slaughterhouses. Big firms utilized machinery and centered production in large workplaces. Business innovation created new and cheaper goods, but at a cost to many artisans. Companies hired semi-skilled workers who would make just one part of a product, like shoes, often on an assembly line. This new production would undermine craftsmen independence in the textile trade, shoemaking, and printing, among others. People toiled for wealthy business owners who expected employees to work 11 to 13 hours per day, 6 or 7 days a week, for very low wages. European immigration provided employers with poor people willing to work dangerous and low-paying jobs. In response to these gut-wrenching changes, workers tried to band together in unions to protect their livelihoods and health. In the 1840s and 50s, iron molders and blacksmiths created unions which sought to limit toil to 10 hours a day. Railroad locomotive engineers formed a union in 1863, while the cigar makers created their own organization a year later. The Knights of Labor, formed in 1869, sought to unite different craft unions and recruit new workers to the ranks of organized labor. Some of their goals were utopian, such as its advocacy of worker cooperatives to replace capitalism. Another umbrella organization, the American Federation of Labor, led by Samuel Gompers and the Cigar Makers Union, had much more practical bread and butter goals: better pay, hours, and working conditions. One AFL affiliate was the United Brotherhood of Carpenters, whose members in Worcester, Massachusetts, marched with a sign representing one of its goals: 8 hours for work, 8 hours for rest, and 8 hours for what we will. Sharp economic downturns during the 1870s, 80s, and 90s spurred labor unrest and occasional violence involving strikers, replacement workers, police, and troops. In 1877, there was a nationwide railroad strike. State militia and federal troops were called in then, as well as during the Homestead Steel Strike of 1892 and the Pullman Strike of 1894 that led to the federal Labor Day holiday. But troops and a national holiday did not adequately address the serious issues underlining worker unrest. Lack of on-the-job safety was a major concern. According to economic historians Kurt Wetzel and Mark Aldrich, as well as labor historian Melvin Dubofsky, the new work associated with the Industrial Revolution was more dangerous in the U.S. than in Britain or Germany. Long hours, use of dangerous machinery, and management organization of work produced many casualties. From 1880 to 1900, 35,000 U.S. workers were killed per year, and over 500,000 more were injured. Iron and steel mills around Pittsburgh, Pennsylvania, had 9,000 deaths in 1906. Let's hear an excerpt from an anonymous composer's song, "We Have Fed You All for 1,000 Years," which laments the bloody toil.

bloody human toll from that song referred to was obvious on the nation's growing railroads. In 1907 alone, 4,000 railroad workers died on the job. Early railroad brakemen walked on tops of swaying boxcars to set the brakes of each car by hand. Many fell to their death or were injured. Railroad switchmen often injured their hands and arms because they were forced to stand between train cars being coupled. One of my own relatives severely injured his arm while employed as a switchman on the Grand Trunk Railroad in Flint, Michigan, many years ago. Locomotive engineers and other train crew members also had risky jobs. Derailments and engine boiler explosions caused deaths and injuries, as did head-on collisions. To illustrate, I will play a stanza from the song Newmarket Wreck, sung here by Mike Seeger. It was about a 1904 collision in Tennessee between two trains that killed 62 people. This tragedy, like many others, was caused by someone misreading train orders about when to proceed and when to pull into a siding to meet another train.

was Newmarket Wreck. Prior to World War II, vast stretches of railroad main lines lacked protective operating signals, so human errors could become deadly. Management resisted the implementation of safety devices on the nation's freight trains, but a combination of railroad union pressure, federal safety and worker compensation laws, and court rulings forced industry leaders to eventually do the right thing. But it took over a decade of struggle. Equally as treacherous was work in the nation's coal mines. Between 1905 and 1920, no year passed without at least 2,000 fatal injuries. To put a face behind these numbers, I will share with you some memories written in 1947 by my maternal grandfather, Walter Firth. Born of poor parents in 1878, he recalled, "My father was a coal miner. Starting at the age of 9, he worked in the mines for 46 years until he went almost blind. Our family being fairly large, my father was anxious for me to help support the family. I accordingly went down the mine at 12 years of age. I walked to the mines 2.5 miles each day and walked another 1.5 miles underground before reaching my work. I worked in the mine until I was 29. Due to the strenuous life of a miner, my health was impaired and I finally left." Walter was lucky. In 1908, he came to the United States and after religious training became a Methodist minister in Michigan. He and his family, including my mother, were never wealthy, but he lived a longer and healthier life than if he had remained a coal miner. Now, I include Walter Firth's story because my research indicates U.S. miners led precarious lives very similar to their English counterparts. To illustrate, I turn to the anonymous autobiographical sketch of a Northeast Pennsylvania coal miner published in 1902 in the Independent magazine. This native-born American worker, who I will call Tom, had a tough life, as did his brothers, who were also coal miners. One died in the mines while another was seriously injured. Tom had very little savings despite years of work in the coal pits. One reason was costs for medicine and the doctor. There was no workman's compensation, no unemployment or medical insurance. His father had been a miner until he died in 1892 from miner's asthma, which today we would call emphysema. Like my grandfather, Walter Firth, Tom left school at age 12 to begin work in the screen room of a breaker to pick slate out of the coal coming out of the ground. As he grew older and stronger, he became a laborer and then a miner. Tom wrote, "From Monday morning to Saturday evening, I am in the underground workings of the coal mines. Our daily life is not a pleasant one. When we put on our oil-soaked suit, we can't guess all the dangers which will threaten our lives. We walk sometimes miles to the place, and then we enter the darkened chambers of the mine. We get old quickly. Powder, smoke, bad air, all combined to bring furrows to our faces and asthma to our lungs." The Independent magazine editors noted that Northeast Pennsylvania coal miners had been without a union for 20 years, when in the late 1890s the United Mine Workers organized them, and in 1900 won a 10% pay increase. 2 years later, they struck again for union recognition,

Pennsylvania coal miners, had been without a union for 20 years, when, in the late 1890s, the United Mine Workers organized them, and in 1900 won a 10% pay increase. 2 years later, they struck again for union recognition, the eight-hour day, and another pay increase. Tom was one of those strikers. Let's listen to the opening of a song called Dark as a Dungeon. Written in 1947 by country singer Merle Travis, who grew up in Kentucky coal mining country, it is a haunting ballad that makes vague allusions to the dangers of that line of work, as well as the degree to which some miners stayed on the job despite the risks. The singer is Vince Gill, with backup by the Chieftains.

0: was Vince Gill singing Dark as a Dungeon. Before leaving this topic, I want to play the opening lines of a more upbeat coal miner song, also authored by Merle Travis. 16 Tons, sung here in 1956 by Tennessee Ernie Ford. Despite the snappy beat, the words convey some of the problems that dogged coal miners well into the 20th century, including monopolistic company stores that overcharged miner families, as well as the low wages that prevented miners from saving enough for a decent living.
1: Some people say a man is made out of mud. A poor man's made out of muscle and blood. Muscle and blood and skin and bones. A mind that's weak and a back that's strong. You load 16 tons, what do you get? Another day older

One morning when the sun didn't shine, I picked up my shovel and I walked to the mine. I loaded 16 tons of number 9 coal, and the straw boss said, well, bless my soul, you load 16 tons, what do you get?

listening to 16 Tons, sung by Tennessee Ernie Ford. Miners, railroad employees, and other workers found it difficult to organize unions for their protection. They faced several obstacles. First, state and national leaders, legislatures, and courts were usually under the influence of big business, which dominated political parties, especially the Republicans. Governors of Colorado and Pennsylvania called out their respective states' National Guard at the request of corporations to intervene, often violently, in the 1892 Homestead Steel Strike in Pennsylvania and the 1914 Ludlow, Colorado coal strike. Secondly, unions were often hostile toward and reluctant to organize non-whites and, to a lesser extent, recent immigrants and unskilled workers. For example, some craft union journals that I examined while studying early 20th century Santa Fe Railway shop workers were full of racially offensive editorials and political cartoons.

Third, corporations took advantage of this union attitude by deliberately hiring non-whites and recent immigrants to cross picket lines during strikes. For example, in 1893, Kansas City experienced a massive packing house worker strike. Firms like Armour sent recruiters into the European Balkans, where they recruited Croats, Serbs, and Slovenes to take the place of striking workers. And in 1904, the Chicago stockyards hired blacks to replace striking white union workers. Finally, other organizations like the Socialist Party of America or the IWW, Industrial Workers of the World, seemed in the eyes of government and business leaders to represent a Bolshevist threat to the American way of life. Such radical labor organizations triggered harsh state and federal government crackdowns. Former railroad union organizer Eugene Debs, leader of rail union support for the Pullman strikers, was sent to prison, where he converted to socialism. After his release, he was imprisoned again by the Woodrow Wilson administration for refusing to support U.S. entry into the war against Germany. Let's hear a few lines from a song that reflected some of the more radical spirits of the labor movement. The Rebel Girl, written in 1915 by Joe Hill, promoted the IWW.

That was The Rebel Girl, sung by a woman whose name I have been unable to locate. During the Progressive Era, 1900 to 1917, things improved a little for labor. Teddy Roosevelt's intervention in a national coal strike was the first time a president had intervened to help workers. A government commission that he helped establish awarded the miners a 10% pay hike and reduced hours, although not recognition of the United Mine Workers. With the support of organized labor, progressive-era reforms, made in part to head off more radical socialist proposals, led to state laws restricting child labor, as well as worker compensation laws, which provided benefits for workers and families hurt by industrial accidents. Upton Sinclair's fact-based novel, The Jungle, about the terrible lives and working conditions of Chicago immigrant slaughterhouse workers, did not, as he had hoped, inspire government to adopt a worker-friendly form of socialism. Instead, it persuaded President Roosevelt to support passage of the 1906 Meat Inspection Act. Nevertheless, unions in the building trades, representing masons, bricklayers, plumbers, as well as carpenters, made small gains for members. The International Ladies' Garment Workers Union also staged some successful strikes. During World War I, union influence rose significantly in large part because of labor shortages. In the face of workers leaving to become soldiers at a time when war production was high, and President Wilson's desire to placate unions to keep the flow of war production going. That influence was short-lived, however, due to a post-war recession and arrests of radical union leaders in the Socialist Party and the IWW, some linked to bombings of officials' homes. The 1920s were characterized by labor historian Irving Bernstein as the lean years for unions and many blue-collar workers and farmers. Unions were kicked out of railroad shops in such big corporations as the Santa Fe Railway as a result of a failed 1922 nationwide strike, a dispute in which President Harding intervened on the side of management. If you just joined us, you're listening to a special hour-long Labor Day program. I'm your host, Carl Graves, for the University of Kansas Audio Reader Network. The 1930s and World War II saw major increases in union organization and power. President Franklin D. Roosevelt was relatively sympathetic toward union organization, which was stimulated by congressional passage of the 1935 Wagner Act. This law put support of the federal government behind unions. It said workers had the right to bargain collectively through representatives of their own choosing, to find certain unfair employer practices, and established the National Labor Relations Board to oversee union representation elections. With the aid of private security guards or city police, Ford Motor Company and Republic Steel attempted to thwart unionization of their work sites. Organizing was challenging, as evidenced by the following song, "Which Side Are You On?" by the Almanac Singers, led by Pete Seeger.

0: That was Which Side Are You On? By Pete Seeger and the Almanac Singers. For the most part, however, the 1930s and the war years were times of rising labor success, especially among organizations that recruited previously unorganized occupations, such as the United Auto Workers and the United Steel Workers. The Fair Labor Standards Act of 1938 helped reduce weekend work, especially Saturdays, for many employees. By 1940, the standard work week was 40 hours, after which higher overtime pay kicked in. Union wartime influence was strong for reasons similar to events in World War I. Pete Seeger and the Almanac Singers also recorded an upbeat song recorded in 1941 called Talking Union. It had tips on how to organize a workplace and the concrete advantages that such environments provide.
1: Now, if you want higher wages, let me tell you what to do. You got to talk to the workers in the shop with you. You got to build you a union, got to make it strong. But if you all stick together, boys, it won't be long. You get shorter hours, better working conditions, vacations with pay, take a kid to the seashore. It ain't quite this simple, so I better explain just why you got to ride on the union train. Cause if you wait for the boss to raise your pay, we'll all be awaiting till Judgment Day. We'll all be buried, gone to heaven. St. Peter will be the straw boss then. Now you know you're underpaid, but the boss says you ain't. He speeds up the work till you're about to faint. You may be down and out, but you ain't beaten. You can pass out a leaflet and call a meeting. Talk it over, speak your mind, decide to do something about it.
0: That was the Almanac Singers' Talking Union. Post-World War II, unions met more resistance, but they still made some progress. The 1947 Taft-Hartley Act was inspired by a wave of post-war strikes in 1946. This legislation gave the president power to temporarily halt any work stoppage that he deemed a threat to the nation's health or safety. It also prohibited strikes against the federal government. It allowed states to pass laws banning the union shop, an arrangement which required that employees working for a firm had to join a union. A post-war shift in the labor force also reduced union influence in the 1950s and 60s. White-collar workers, few of whom were covered by unions, were only 17.6% of the workforce in 1900, but they became nearly 50% by 1970. Organizations representing auto, railroad, and steel workers were nonetheless able to continue achieving improved wages and work conditions for members, often through negotiations. We must realize that some non-union employers treated their workers better to prevent their workplaces from being organized. In 1980, Bob Bolin, an official for the Hallmark Cards production plant in Lawrence, Kansas, spoke in my University of Kansas history course. He listed all the wage and non-wage provisions his firm gave to workers to keep the printers' union out of his facility. For over three decades, I was a history teacher in private schools in Topeka and Kansas City. Modest improvements in our salaries and benefits were in part due to gains made by public school teachers, whose membership in the National Education Association gave them some bargaining power with superintendents in Topeka and the Kansas City area. The post-war labor force slowly transformed in response to the changing economy. There were more white-collar jobs, such as store clerks, accountants, secretaries, lawyers, teachers, and bankers. There were fewer blue-collar workers, as manufacturing jobs became more mechanized. There were still plenty of city police and fire department employees, bus and truck drivers. In many instances, they were represented by labor organizations, some of them public sector unions, such as AFSCME, the American Federation of State, County, and Municipal Employees, founded in 1932. Although labor unions increased their presence in the first half of the 20th century, their power has fallen in the past 50 years. At its peak, just over 30% of workers belonged to unions in the 1950s. By 2017, less than 11% of wage and salaried employees in the U.S. were unionized. One reason was that automation has reduced blue-collar jobs. In 1986, I saw firsthand early use of robot welding machines at a huge Kansas City General Motors assembly plant. In addition to automation, 27 states, including Kansas, have so-called right-to-work laws that make it harder for unions to organize workplaces. Advocates of these laws say it is unfair for employees to be forced to pay union dues. Opponents counter that these fees have resulted in better wages, benefits, and working conditions for all represented workers. Another factor affecting labor and unions has been more overseas competition. Western Europe and Japan, and more recently China and Mexico, have become proficient at making industrial and consumer goods that American firms and consumers began purchasing. Finally, the public image of organized labor has been hurt by scattered cases of corruption and organized crime's influence over some unions, such as the Teamsters in Kansas City and elsewhere. Decline in factory work has had mixed results. On the one hand, those jobs often provided a decent living, at least after union influence of the 1930s and 40s, for many people with only a high school or junior high education. My parents, who at one time were both public school teachers in Flint, Michigan, noticed this result in some of their former students, who started working in General Motors facilities in Flint or Detroit. On the other hand, sometimes the nature of factory work could be mind-numbing, as this excerpt from Bruce Springsteen's 1978 song, Factory, suggests.

0: That was Bruce Springsteen singing Factory. Another group of blue-collar workers in the building trades have continued to labor, at least when there is not a slowdown in commercial and residential construction. This type of work, although hard and often done in bad weather, could bring a decent income. Such was the case with my father-in-law, who toiled as a carpenter in Oklahoma for over 40 years. Let's hear a little bit from Merle Haggard's 1969 hit song, Working Man Blues, including periodic metallic clinks that sound like a hammer.
1: It's a big job just getting by with 9 kids and a wife. But I've been working, man, dang near all my life, and I'll keep on working.

0: Work hard every day. I might get a little tired on the weekend. After I draw my pay, I'll go back working. Come Monday morning, I'm right back with the crew. I drank a little beer that evening, sang a little bit of these working man blues.
1: You've been listening to Merle Haggard singing about the working man blues. Farm work posed challenges different from factory labor. Injuries and an occasional death came from farm machinery, but wrestling with international markets and Mother Nature made it difficult for many farmers to earn a consistent living. As farms got fewer and larger, with the aid of more mechanical planting and harvesting equipment, many farmers in Kansas, Missouri, and elsewhere gave up and left for towns and cities. Back in 1880, almost 44% of the U.S. population lived on farms. That number dropped to slightly over 2% by 1986. Those who remained, nevertheless, took pride in their spreads, despite the hard work necessary to keep them going. Let's hear a little from a song that illustrates some of those themes. You Plant Your Fields, performed by Newgrass Revival.

was You Plant Your Fields, a 1989 song performed by Newgrass Revival. Let's turn now to women workers. For centuries, women worked without pay, doing housework, childcare, and farm work. Some toiled outside the home as domestic servants and factory workers. In 1870, they made up 15% of the U.S. workforce. Women and children have had the lowest pay and faced the greatest abuses and were virtually ignored by early trade unions, so they often relied upon themselves. Some took part in job actions in textile mills, such as during the Lawrence, Massachusetts strike of 1912, involving 10,000 men and women. "We want bread and roses too," read some of their banners. The International Ladies Garment Workers Union, formed in 1900, was once one of the largest labor unions in the U.S., one of the first U.S. unions to have a primarily female membership, and a key player in labor history of the 1920s and 30s. The Women's Trade Union League pushed for better pay, reduced hours, end to child labor, and the factory assembly line speed up. AFL unions also lobbied to halt child labor, the demise of which came about due to the 1938 Fair Labor Standards Act. Because of wartime labor shortages, women filled jobs not previously open to them. Examples were railroad car and engine cleaners in World War I, as well as shipyard and aircraft assembly plants during World War II. Although most lost their jobs after the war, some kept working. Since 1945, women, both single and married, have increased their education and their participation in the workforce. By 1960, 32% of the labor force was female. Here's a 1980 song, 9 to 5, written and performed by Dolly Parton. It became an unofficial anthem for office workers, many of whom were female.

that was the start of 9 to 5, a Dolly Parton tune, which was the theme song for her 1980 movie of the same name. In addition to traditional female-dominated jobs like office work and teaching, areas like medicine and business have seen increases in women. In 2018, women composed 47% of the U.S. workforce, earning pay that on average was 82% of men doing similar types of work. Today, however, only 5% of the Fortune 500 corporations have female CEOs. The ADA. Listeners of this broadcast are no doubt aware of the Americans with Disabilities Act, passed in 1990. It required that firms with 25 or more employees could not discriminate against a qualified individual with a disability, such as blindness or visual impairment. Such firms had to provide reasonable accommodation to such individuals unless the accommodation would impose an undue hardship on the firm. This law helped keep such workers on the job, benefiting themselves and the U.S. economy. Laboring in the U.S., present and future challenges and changes. Continued automation, the rise of the gig economy and online shopping, and to a lesser extent outsourcing, plus changes in government policy toward unions, will all affect work in America in the coming years. A 2017 McKinsey Global Institute report said that automation could destroy 73 million jobs in the U.S. by 2030. Although perhaps 20 million of those workers could be shifted into similar occupations, many of the rest would have to be retrained, a daunting task. Machines and artificial intelligence might soon replace humans through the introduction of self-driving cars, software that can respond to customer service inquiries, and robots that can perform work on assembly lines, flip hamburgers, and check store inventory. The so-called gig economy refers to the growing number of contingent workers, such as Uber drivers, who get paid a wage only for the hours they work, with no benefits like health insurance or retirement savings plans. Another factor is consumer internet ordering, with the goods delivered by truck to their homes instead of people shopping at brick-and-mortar stores, the employment at which has fallen sharply in recent years. Outsourcing overseas has been and will be a factor, although not as much as automation. Job losses from overseas competition accounts for 12% of the total, while automation of U.S. factories accounts for 88%, according to a 2016 university study. At times, the federal government has clashed with organized labor. In 1981, President Ronald Reagan fired professional air traffic controllers who supported their union's strike. In 2002, President George W. Bush invoked the Taft-Hartley Act to halt longshoremen work stoppages in West Coast ports. In 2018, the U.S. Supreme Court ruled that government employee unions cannot require represented workers to pay union dues or fees. The ruling is especially significant because the public sector has a much higher rate of unionization, about one-third, than the private sector, which is 6.5%. My son-in-law is a California firefighter. His public sector union works to keep residents and businesses safe and make sure these first responders are adequately protected and compensated. It is unclear at this point if the 2018 court ruling will halt recent success of some public school teachers, often acting without direction from unions, in winning wage and working condition improvements in states like Kentucky, West Virginia, and Arizona. On the positive side, in recent years, work has become much safer in previously hazardous sectors of the economy. For example, in 2017, there were only 15 coal mine deaths in the United States. Working on the railroad since World War II is also dramatically safer than it was in the late 19th century. Automatic couplers, air brakes, electronic signals, radio communication, and other safety features have significantly reduced deaths and injuries.
Workplace safety has also been the focus of OSHA, the Occupational Safety and Health Administration. It was established by Congress in 1970 due to public outcry against rising injury and death rates on the job. Among other things, the agency has worked to establish safety standards for asbestos, lead, and benzene, investigated a Texas oil refinery explosion, and the 2011 Deepwater Horizon explosion in the Gulf of Mexico. Our final music, Alabama's 1985 hit song, 40-Hour Week, is a salute to America's laborers, blue-collar and white-collar. It is a fitting tribute to millions of working people.

was Alabama singing 40 Hour Week. Well, our time is up. I hope this Labor Day program has been educational and entertaining. This has been Carl Graves speaking for the Audio Reader Network.

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1: 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That's followed at midnight by Midnight Music and the Late Night Book Hour at 1 a.m.

0: Welcome to a special Labor Day presentation on Virginia Voice. For the next 60 minutes, you'll be hearing a few articles detailing the origins and important events of the labor movement in the United States and the celebration that is Labor Day.
1: Hi, this is Becky Emmett for the Virginia Voice. I hope you're having a good Labor Day holiday. We have some Labor Day news for you for the next few minutes. Labor Day's surprisingly radical origins. Celebrated each year on the first Monday in September, this holiday was born amid violence and unrest over oppressive working conditions. This is written by Amy McKeever, National Geographic, and it came from the September 4th, 2020 edition. For many, Labor Day weekend signals the end of summer and an opportunity to host a barbecue. But this national holiday, celebrated every year in the United States and Canada on the first Monday in September, has revolutionary origins. Originally commemorated through parades, political speeches, and labor union activities, Labor Day was born amid rising unrest over oppressive working conditions and a massive strike that threatened to turn violent. Origins of Labor Day. By the late 19th century, the Industrial Revolution had made working life miserable for people around the world. In many places, workers toiled for at least 12 hours a day, 6 days a week, in mines, factories, railroads, and mills. Children were especially exploited as cheap laborers who were less likely to strike. Sweatshops locked workers in small, crowded spaces and punished them for talking or singing as they worked. Outrage at these conditions galvanized the burgeoning labor movement, which organized strikes and rallies in the 1860s and 1870s. In addition to shorter workdays and safer conditions, workers fought for recognition of their contributions. In the wake of a printer's strike in April 1872, which saw 10,000 people march through the streets of Toronto to appeal for a shorter work week, Canadian cities began to host annual parades in honor of workers. 10 years later, the U.S. followed suit. On September 5, 1882, New York City union leaders organized what is now considered the nation's first Labor Day parade. 10,000 workers marched along city streets and an event culminating in a picnic, speeches, fireworks, and dancing. Organizers proclaimed the day a general holiday for the working men of the city. They continued to host the parade in the years after, and in 1884, the event was fixed on the first Monday in September. A rival emerges. New York's Labor Day parade wasn't an official holiday. Participants took unpaid leave, but the movement to declare it one had officially begun. In 1887, Oregon became the first state to designate a Labor Day holiday, followed later that year by Colorado, Massachusetts, New Jersey, and New York. Yet the first Monday in September wasn't the only option for celebrating workers' rights. An alternative had emerged in 1886, May Day. This holiday, now observed in countries across the world where it is also called International Workers' Day, actually originated in the U.S. On May 1, 1886, in what came to be known as the Haymarket Riot, workers flooded Chicago streets to demand an 8-hour workday. The demonstrations lasted for days, punctuated by scuffles between workers and police. On May 4th, after police ordered a crowd to disperse, a bomb detonated. 7 police officers and up to 8 civilians were killed. The perpetrator was never identified. In 1889, an international gathering of socialists in Paris officially declared May Day a holiday honoring workers' rights. Although it gained steam internationally and was backed by some U.S. labor unions, historian Charles Tilly writes that U.S. President Grover Cleveland feared May Day, quote, would become a memorial to the Haymarket radicals, end quote. He pressed state legislatures to select the September date instead. By 1894, about half of the United States had adopted Labor Day. Becoming a national holiday. It would take another clash in the American Midwest to make Labor Day a federal holiday. On May 11, 1894, workers at the Pullman Palace Car Company, a railroad car manufacturer near Chicago, went on strike to protest their low wages and 16-hour workdays. On June 22, members of the powerful American Railway Union, ARU, joined their struggle by refusing to move Pullman's cars from one train to another, thus crippling rail traffic across the country. In Washington, D.C., politicians sought to placate the labor movement. At the time, federal legislation to designate Labor Day a public holiday had been languishing in Congress for 10 months after U.S. Senator James Kyle, a populist from South Dakota, had introduced it in August 1893. To appease the strikers and their supporters, the Senate quickly passed the bill on June 22nd, the same day the ARU joined the Pullman strike. The bill passed the House 4 days later, and President Cleveland signed it into the law on June 28, 1894. Although the holiday is often described as a conciliatory gesture at a time of crisis, Cleveland was hardly an ally to the Pullman strikers. On July 3rd, just days after signing the bill, he ordered federal troops to Chicago to end the boycott. Furious strikers began to riot, and on July 7th, National Guardsmen fired into a mob and killed as many as 30 people. Labor Day's legacy. In spite of its bloody aftermath, the creation of a Labor Day holiday made waves. In Canada, Prime Minister John Thompson also faced mounting pressure from the labor movement. On July 23, 1894, less than a month after the U.S. bill had passed, Thompson followed President Cleveland's lead in designating the first Monday in September an official holiday for workers. But the holiday did not improve conditions for the people it sought to honor, and was little more than lip service from politicians. As the U.S. House Committee on Labor said in its 1894 report on the legislation, quote, "So long as the laboring man can feel that he holds an honorable as well as a useful place in the body politic, so long will he be a loyal and faithful citizen," end quote. It would take another 44 years for the U.S. to set a minimum wage, mandate a shorter work week, and limit child labor with the 1938 Fair Labor Standards Act. Whatever the intentions, the creation of a holiday devoted solely to workers was nonetheless an important achievement for the labor movement. Quote, "Labor Day marks a new epoch in the annals of human history," end quote, wrote Samuel Gompers, president of the American Federation of Labor, in the New York Times in 1910. Quote, "Among all the festive days of the year, there is not one which stands so conspicuously for social advancement of the common people as the first Monday in September," end quote. And all of that information comes from the September 4th, 2020 National Geographic, reported by Amy McKeever, Labor Day's Surprisingly Radical Origins. I'm Becky Emmett for the Virginia Voice.

7 surprising Labor Day facts, and where those rules about white after the holiday came from, while we're at it, by Katie Robinson of Town & Country magazine. Labor Day is one of the least recognized, forgotten about until around the corner holidays of the year, one that we seem to appreciate only after realizing it affords us a three-day weekend come September. Here are 7 tidbits you probably never knew about the holiday. Number 1. The first Labor Day celebration was September 5, 1882, in New York City. On that Tuesday, 10,000 citizens marched for labor rights down the streets of Manhattan. During this time, the average American worked 12 hours a day, 6 days a week. It wasn't until the Adamson Act passed on September 3, 1916, that our modern 8-hour workday was established. Number 2. The holiday is often confused with May Day. Most other countries celebrate International Workers' Day, or May Day, instead of Labor Day. The concept is the same, but it is celebrated on May 1st around the globe. Number 3. The theory about why we can't wear white after Labor Day is highly debated. There are 3 hypotheses about the origins of the No White After Labor Day directive. The first theory, disagreed upon by many, is based on class distinction in the early 1900s. Although white clothing was clearly an upper-class luxury, after the Civil War, it became harder to distinguish women coming from old money or new money. The higher-class ladies then made inane fashion rules to weed out those who were, quote, out of place, unquote. The second theory speaks to a more practical approach by pointing out that Memorial Day and Labor Day bracket the summer season, and therefore lighter, summery white clothing were no longer needed. The last theory has to do with popular fashion magazines, who may have begun promoting fall clothing after Labor Day, and the trend was picked up. Whatever the reason, it may be, it's safe to say the fashion rule is kaput. Just listen to Michael Kors, who said, "Ignore the old rules. White after Labor Day is glamorous." Number 4. Labor Day, ironically, causes some of the longest working hours for retail workers. Labor Day weekend is notorious for having crazy sales. But unfortunately, this means retail workers, a faction that makes up 6% of the company's employment system, have to work longer hours on a day specially dedicated to labor appreciation. In fact, many other professionals are expected to work on Labor Day as well, including correctional officers, police officials, firefighters, nurses, and more. Number 5. Labor Day is the official end of hot dog season. We're serious. It's recorded as such on the National Hot Dog and Sausage Council website. Number 6. It is the second most dangerous holiday weekend to drive on U.S. highways. According to CBS News, there were 308 casualties over Labor Day weekend between 2011 and 2015. Followed closely behind Memorial Day's 312 casualties. These particular holidays designate the beginning and ending of summer, where excitement is heightened and young people tend to be more reckless on the road. And number 7. The holiday also symbolizes other endings and beginnings. Yes, Labor Day is the official end of summer and the end of hot dog season. But it is also the beginning of the NFL season. Almost every NFL kickoff game has started the weekend after Labor Day. Labor Day is the end of white pants, but the beginning of black pants. And it's also, unfortunately, the end of 3-day weekends until November.

The Labor Movement, from History.com, originally published October 29, 2009, updated March 31, 2020. The labor movement in the United States grew out of the need to protect the common interest of workers. For those in the industrial sector, organized labor unions fought for better wages, reasonable hours, and safer working conditions. The labor movement led efforts to stop child labor, give health benefits, and provide aid to workers who were injured or retired. Origins of the labor movement. The origins of the labor movement lay in the formative years of the American nation, when a free wage labor market emerged in the artisan trades late in the colonial period. The earliest recorded strike occurred in 1768, when New York journeymen tailors protested a wage reduction. The formation of the Federal Society of Journeymen, Cordwainers, Shoemakers in Philadelphia in 1794 marks the beginning of sustained trade union organization among American workers. From that time on, local craft unions proliferated in the cities, publishing lists of prices for their work, defending their trades against diluted and cheap labor, and increasingly demanding a shorter workday in the face of the Industrial Revolution. Thus, a job-conscious orientation was quick to emerge, and in its wake there followed the key structural elements characterizing American trade unionism. First, with the formation in 1827 of the Mechanics Union of Trade Associations in Philadelphia, central labor bodies began uniting craft unions within a single city, and then with the creation of the International Typographical Union in 1852, national unions began bringing together local unions of the same trade from across the United States and Canada, hence the frequent union designation international. Although the factory system was springing up during these years, industrial workers played little part in the early trade union development. In the 19th century, trade unionism was mainly a movement of skilled workers. Early labor unions. The early labor movement was, however, inspired by more than the immediate job interest of its craft members. It harbored a conception of a just society deriving from the Ricardian

was mainly a movement of skilled workers. Early labor unions. The early labor movement was, however, inspired by more than the immediate job interest of its craft members. It harbored a conception of the joint of a just society, deriving from the Ricardian labor theory of value and from the Republican ideals of the American Revolution, which fostered social equality, celebrated honest labor, and relied on an independent, virtuous citizenship. The transforming economic changes of industrial capitalism ran counter to labor's vision. The result, as early labor leaders saw it, was to raise up two distinct classes, the rich and the poor. Beginning with the workmen's parties of the 1830s, the advocates of equal rights mounted a series of reform efforts that spanned the 19th century. Most notable were the National Labor Union, launched in 1866, and the Knights of Labor, which reached its zenith in the mid-1880s. On their face, these reform movements might have seemed at odds with trade unionism, aiming as they did at the cooperative commonwealth rather than a higher wage, appealing broadly to all producers rather than strictly to wage workers, and eschewing the trade union reliance on the strike and boycott. But contemporaries saw no contradiction. Trade unionism tended to the workers' immediate needs, labor reform to their higher hopes. The two were held to be strands of a single movement, rooted in a common working-class constituency, and to some degree, sharing a common leadership. But equally important, they were strands that had to be kept operationally separate and functionally distinct. American Federation of Labor. During the 1800s, that division fatally eroded. Despite its labor reform rhetoric, the Knights of Labor attracted large numbers of workers hoping to improve their immediate conditions. As the Knights carried on strikes and organized along industrial lines, the threatened national trade unions demanded that the group confine itself to its professed labor reform purposes. When it refused, they joined in December 1886 to form the American Federation of Labor, AFL. The new federation marked a break with the past, for it denied to labor reform any further role in the struggles of American workers. In part, the assertion of trade union supremacy stemmed from an undeniable reality. As industrialism matured, labor reform lost its meaning, hence the confusion and ultimate failure of the Knights of Labor. Marxism taught Samuel Gompers and his fellow socialists that trade unionism was an indispensable instrument for preparing the working class for revolution. The founders of the AFL translated this notion into the principle of pure and simple unionism. Only by self-organization along occupational lines and by a concentration on job-conscious goals will the worker be furnished with the weapons which shall secure his industrial emancipation. That class formulation necessarily defined trade unionism as a movement of the entire working class. The AFL asserted as a formal policy that it represented all workers, irrespective of skill, race, religion, nationality, or gender. But the national unions that had created the AFL, in fact, comprised only the skilled trades. Almost at once, therefore, the trade union movement encountered a dilemma: how to square ideological aspirations against contrary institutional realities. Discrimination in the labor movement. As sweeping technology change began to undermine the craft system of production, some national unions did not move toward an industrial structure, most notably in coal mining and the garment trades. But most craft unions either refused or, as in iron and steel and in meat packing, failed to organize the less skilled. And since skilled lines tended to conform to racial, ethnic, and gender divisions, the trade union movement took on a racist and sexist coloration as well. For a short period, the AFL resisted that tendency. But in 1895,
unable to launch an

interracial machinist union of its own, the Federation reversed an earlier principled decision and chartered the whites-only International Association of Machinists. Formally or informally, the color bar thereafter spread throughout the trade union movement. In 1902, blacks made up scarcely 3% of total membership, most of them segregated in Jim Crow locals. In the case of women and Eastern European immigrants, a similar devolution occurred, welcomed as equals in theory, excluded or segregated in practice. Only the fate of Asian workers was unproblematic. Their rights had never been asserted by the AFL in the first place. Samuel Gompers. Gompers justified the subordination of principle to organizational reality on the constitutional grounds of trade autonomy, by which each national union was assured the right to regulate its own internal affairs. But the organizational dynamism of the labor movement was, in fact, located in the national unions. Only as they experienced interchange might the labor movement expand beyond the narrow limits, roughly 10% of the labor force, at which it stabilized before World War I. In the political realm, the founding doctrine of pure and simple unionism meant an arm's-length relationship to the state and the least possible entanglement in partisan politics. A total separation had, of course, never been seriously contemplated. Some objectives, such as immigration restriction, could be achieved only through state action. And the predecessor to the AFL, the Federation of Organized Trades and Labor Unions, 1881, had in fact been created to serve as labor's lobbying arm in Washington. Partly because of the lure of progressive labor legislation, even more in response to increasingly damaging court attacks on the trade unions, political activity quickened after 1900. With the enunciation of Labor's Bill of Grievances, 1906, the AFL laid down a challenge to the major parties. Henceforth, it would campaign for its friends and seek defeat of its enemies. This nonpartisan entry into electoral politics paradoxically undercut the left-wing advocates of an independent working-class politics. That question had been repeatedly debated within the AFL, first in 1890 over Socialist Labor Party representation, then in 1893 to 1894 over an alliance with the Populist Party, and after 1901 over affiliation with the Socialist Party of America. Although Gompers prevailed each time, he never found it easy. Now, as labor's leverage with the major parties began to pay off, Gompers had an effective answer to his critics on the left. The labor movement could not afford to waste its political capital on socialist parties or independent politics. When that nonpartisan strategy failed, as it did in reaction following World War I, an independent political strategy took hold, first through the robust campaigning of the Conference for Progressive Political Action in 1922, and in 1924, through the labor's endorsement of Robert LaFalte on the progressive ticket. By then, however, the Republican administration was moderating its hard line, evident especially in Herbert Hoover's efforts to resolve the simmering crisis in mining and on the railroads. In response, the trade unions abandoned the Progressive Party, retreated to nonpartisanship, and, as their power waned, lapsed into inactivity. The labor movement and the Great Depression. It took the Great Depression to knock the labor movement off dead center. The discontent of industrial workers combined with New Deal collective bargaining legislation at last brought the great mass production and industries within striking distance. When the craft union stymied the AFL's organizing efforts, John L. Lewis of the United Mine Workers and his followers broke away in 1935 and formed the Committee for Industrial Organization, CIO, which crucially aided the emerging unions in auto, rubber, steel,
and other basic industries. In 1938, the CIO was formally established as a Congress of Industrial Organizations. By the end of World War II, more than 12 million workers belonged to unions, and collective bargaining had taken hold throughout the industrial economy. In politics, its enhanced power led the union movement not to a new departure, but to a variant on the policy of nonpartisanship. As far back as the Progressive Era, organized labor had been drifting toward the Democratic Party, partially because of the latter's greater programmatic appeal, perhaps even more because of its ethno-cultural basis of support within an increasingly new immigrant working class. With the coming of Roosevelt's New Deal, this incipient alliance solidified, and from 1936 onward, the Democratic Party could count on and came to rely on the campaigning resources of the labor movement. Collective bargaining. That this alliance partook on the nonpartisan logic of Gomper's authorship, too much was at stake for organized labor to waste its political campaign capital on third parties, became clear in the unsettled period of the early Cold War. Not only did the CIO oppose the Progressive Party of 1948, but it expelled the left-wing unions that broke ranks and supported Henry Wallace for the presidency that year. The formation of the AFL-CIO in 1955 visibly testified to the powerful continuities persisting through the age of industrial unionism. Above all, the central purpose remained what it had always been, to advance the economic and job interests of the union membership. Collective bargaining performed impressively after World War II, more than tripling weekly earnings in manufacturing between 1945 and 1970, gaining for union workers an unprecedented measure of security against old age, illness, and unemployment, and through contractual protections, greatly strengthening their right to fair treatment at the workplace. But if the benefits were greater, and if they went to more people, the basic job consciousness thrust remained intact. Organized labor was still a sectional movement, covering at most only a third of America's wage earners and inaccessible to those cut off in the low-wage secondary labor markets. Women and minorities in the labor movement. Nothing better captures the uneasy amalgam of old and new in the post-war labor movement than the treatment of minorities and women who flocked in initially from the mass production industries, but after 1960, from the public and service sectors as well. Labor's historic commitment to racial and gender equality was thereby much strengthened, but not to the point of challenging the status quo within the labor movement itself. Thus, the leadership structure remained largely closed to minorities, as did the skilled jobs that were historically the preserve of white male workers, notoriously so in the construction trades, but in the industrial unions as well. Yet the AFL-CIO played a crucial role in the battle for civil rights legislation in 1964 and 65. That this legislation might be directed against discriminatory trade union practices was anticipated and quietly welcomed by the more progressive labor leaders. But more significant was the meaning they found in championing this kind of reform, the chance to act on the broad ideals of the labor movement. And so motivated, they deployed labor's power with great effect in the achievement of John F. Kennedy's and Lyndon B. Johnson's domestic programs during the 1960s. Decline in unions. This was ultimately economic, not political power, however, and as organized labor's grip on the industrial sector began to weaken, so did its political capability. From the early 1970s onward, new competitive forces swept through the heavily unionized industries, set off by deregulation in communications and transportation, by industrial restructuring, and by an unprecedented onslaught of foreign goods. As
oligopolistic and regulated market structures broke down. Non-union competition spurted. Concession bargaining became widespread, and plant closings decimated union memberships. The once celebrated National Labor Relations Act increasingly hamstrung the labor movement. An all-out reform campaign to get the law amended failed in 1978. And with the election of Ronald Reagan in 1980, there came to power an anti-union administrations, the likes of which had not been seen since the Harding era. Between 1975 and 1985, union membership fell by 5 million. In manufacturing, the unionized portion of the labor force dropped below 25%, while mining and construction, once labor's flagship industries, were decimated. Only in the public sector did the unions hold their own. By the end of the 1980s, less than 17% of American workers were organized, half the proportion of the early 1950s. The labor movement has never been swift to change, but if the new high-tech and service sectors seemed beyond its reach in 1989, so did the mass production industries in 1929. There is a silver lining. Compared to the old AFL, organized labor is today much more diverse and broadly based. In 2018, of the 14.7 million wage and salary workers who were part of a union, compared to 17.7 million in 1983, 25% are women and 28% are Black. That was the labor movement from history.com.

0: Yet what force on earth is weaker than the feeble strength of one? But the union makes us strong.
1: Uncovering the history of the Triangle Shirtwaist Fire. The author behind the authoritative retelling of the 1911 fire describes how he researched the tragedy that killed 146 people by David Von Driel, Smithsonian Magazine. On March 25, 1911, a pleasant springtime afternoon, a fire broke out in a garment factory near Washington Square in New York City's Greenwich Village. Within minutes, the entire eighth floor of the 10-story tower was full of flames. Onlookers, drawn by the column of smoke and the clamor of converging fire wagons, watched helplessly and in horror as dozens of workers screamed from the ninth floor windows. They were trapped by flames, a collapsed fire escape, and a locked door. Firefighters frantically cranked a rescue ladder, which rose slowly skyward, then stopped at the sixth floor, fully extended. Pressed by the advancing blaze, workers began leaping and tumbling to their deaths on the sidewalk. Other workers perished in the flames. Still others plunged into an open elevator shaft, while behind the factory, two dozen fell from the flimsy fire escape. In all, 146 workers, most of them immigrant young women and girls, perished in the Triangle Shirtwaist factory fire. For 90 years, it stood as New York's deadliest workplace disaster. This story and the fire's impact on politics of New York and the nation took hold of me in the early 1990s. I had moved to the village as a reporter for the Miami Herald, and one day, while exploring the neighborhood, I was surprised to find the factory tower still standing at the corner of Washington Place and Green Street. In the years that followed, I often passed that corner and always paused to look up at those ninth floor windows. My curiosity led me to a spare and forceful book, The Triangle Fire, written by a labor organizer named Leon Stein and published in 1962. The book was both harrowing and somewhat frustrating. Stein had interviewed dozens of survivors, tracked down a number of original records, and rendered the story in a taut prose, but many of the questions that most interested me were taken for granted by Stein, who spent his career in the New York garment industry, a world stamped by the Triangle tragedy. I was hungry for more about the context and characters surrounding this event, which influenced such momentous figures as the progressive New York Governor Alfred E. Smith, the New Deal architect Senator Robert F. Wagner, and the pioneering Secretary of Labor Francis Perkins. But no full-length study of the fire and its impact on politics had been written in the decades after Stein's book. So I proposed to write my own. How rash! But my folly dawned on me slowly, and only after I had blown a substantial stack of my publisher's advance on diapers, formula, and preschool tuition. I discovered that virtually all the key documents concerning the Triangle Fire had been lost or destroyed. Records of the fire marshal's investigation, long gone. Files of the coroner's special jury, vanished. Worst of all, I couldn't find the official transcript of the trial of Isaac Harris and Max Blank, the Triangle Factory owners who had been charged with manslaughter on the theory that their negligence caused the workers' deaths. Their three-week trial in December 1911 collected sworn testimony from more than 150 witnesses who were questioned while details of the disaster were still relatively fresh in their minds. Dozens of survivors, including Harris and Blank themselves, recounted their narrow escapes, while firefighters, police officers, and building engineers added details of the factory layout and the fire's awful progress. No other document could take me closer to that factory in the moments before and after the fire erupted. I knew that a transcript had been prepared because Stein had used it in his research. His notes were part of the Labor History Archive at the Kiel Center at Cornell University. Yet when I contacted the New York City Archives, I was told that, well, the transcript, all 2,000 plus pages, seemed to have been lost. It apparently vanished, wouldn't you know, during a project to preserve historic documents. Sometime around 1970, an archives official explained, New York's John Jay College of Criminal Justice received a grant to transfer important court records to microfilm. Somewhere between the courthouse and the college, the Triangle record was lost forever. Still, I figured there must be other copies prepared for the prosecutor or the defense attorney. I inquired at other New York colleges and universities, at the New York Public Library, at various city museums and state archives. Coming up empty, I turned to the multitude of daily newspapers from 1911. Surely the sensational trial of Harris and Blank must have been covered extensively in front-page stories full of colorful details and verbatim testimony. Nope. My heart sank as I fed rolls of microfilm into reading machines at the Library of Congress, having moved to Washington as a reporter for the Washington Post. There was next to nothing in the New York World, the American, the Herald, the Times, the Tribune, and the Post. Only the most dramatic testimony and the verdict, not guilty, registered more than a few paragraphs stashed in the back pages. My frustration turned to panic. Samuel Johnson famously declared that no man but a blockhead ever wrote except for money, and I have never been wealthy enough to test his theory. The money I had taken was now gone, even as the bills continued to arrive. I began to lose hope that I could actually make a book from the scraps and remnants I had been compiling, which was sad, because some of the scraps were fascinating. Virtually nothing had been known about the young women who worked and died in the Triangle factory, but I was finding whispers of their brief stories in old census records and city maps. The microfilmed record of a socialist newspaper in New York, The Call, contained a haunting half-page of photographs of Triangle fire victims, lent by their grieving families. The same newspaper fleshed out Harris and Blank's role in resisting efforts to unionize the garment factories. Such discoveries kept me plodding along, despite flagging hopes. One spring day in 2001, almost exactly 90 years after the fire, I turned my attention at the Library of Congress to the high-priced attorney Harrison Blank hired to save them from prison. Max D. Stewer was among the most colorful figures in the Peacock Gallery of New York before World War I. An immigrant and former sweatshop worker, Stewer rose to the pinnacle of the New York bar, starring as courtroom magician in dramas ranging from celebrity sex scandals to securities frauds to the disputed wills of dysfunctional dynasties. He became known as Million Dollar Stewer in the Hearst newspapers until he complained about it to one of his clients, William Randolph Hearst. The Triangle trial, specifically Stewart's cunning cross-examination of the star prosecution witness, was a key moment in his legendary career. I found a sketch of Stewart's life in the Dictionary of American Biography, published in the early 1960s. The entry ended with a list of sources printed in tiny type. One note caught my eye. Collections of the records and briefs of cases in which Stewart appeared are in the New York County Lawyers Association. What records? I looked up the NYCLA on the internet and was pleased to find that it still existed. It had been founded early in the 20th century as an alternative to the Association of the Bar of the City of New York, which in those days was not open to women, blacks, or Jews like Stewart. A few calls led me to Ralph Monaco, director of the NYCLA Library, who seemed genuinely interested in my saga and genuinely sorry to tell me that he had no idea what records the dictionary was talking about. That was the low point. 3 days later, Monaco called back. He had posted a listserv message explaining my plight to the Law Librarians Association of Greater New York. One of his predecessors as director of the NYCLA Library, Allison Alifano, saw the message and replied that a collection of Stewart's records was somewhere in the library. She just was not sure where. Then a veteran library employee named Jose Rosario unearthed what appeared to be a transcript from the stacks. I told Monaco I could be in New York the next day. How about next week, he countered. Promptly at 9 the next Monday morning, I entered NYCLA's downtown headquarters, an elegant Cass Gilbert landmark in the twin shadows of the World Trade Center towers. On Monaco's desk, I finally laid eyes on my prize, two fat antique leather-bound tomes labeled Volume 1 and Volume 3. Volume 2 appeared to be missing, so Rosario and I went back to the stacks to hunt for it. He led me to a shelf of similar books, all from Stewart's estate. Scanning the spines, I realized that he had commemorated his greatest trial victories by binding his carbon copy transcripts in gold-lettered leather. Upon his death in 1940, he bequeathed these trophies to NYCLA, and as his fame had faded with the passing decades, they were relegated to storage and forgotten. We never found the missing volume, but that hardly dampened my excitement as I turned the first of more than 1,300 pages of recovered history. For much of the next 2 weeks, I read slowly through the sometimes tangled testimony and typed thousands of words of notes and quotations into my laptop. Photocopying the volumes was out of the question. The cheap paper, nearly a century old, was crumbling between my fingers. In fact, I began to worry that Monica would call a halt to my reading because the books were falling apart. So, I sat at a table as far from the reference desk as I could get and swept small drifts of paper crumbs into my briefcase to hide them. Each morning, however, Monica and his colleagues welcomed me back, and gradually I learned not only what it was like to endure the fire, but also what it was like to work at the Triangle Waste Company. Notorious today as a classic sweatshop, the Triangle was a model of modern efficiency to its owners and employees. Indeed, as I came to understand the factory, the pace of daily work, and the intricate relationships inside the large, family-run business, I could see how the factory's scale and efficiency helped cause the tragedy. Specifically designed bins held hundreds of pounds of scrap cotton and tissue paper at a time. In one of these bins, just before the quitting bell rang, a fire kindled. The supply of fuel turned the factory into what a fire captain called a mass of traveling fire within 15 minutes. Some testimony was spellbinding, such as factory foreman Samuel Bernstein's marathon account of his efforts to fight the fire and save the workers. Captain Howard Ruch of New York Fire Department told of his initial survey of the charred ninth floor. "I stepped on something that was soft," he said, and only then realized he had reached a pile of bodies. Line by line, the transcript restored history to three dimensions and provided a Rosetta Stone for understanding Leon Stein's notes from the lost volume of testimony. Through the cooperation of NYCLA and Cornell, my experience of reading the lost transcripts is now available to anyone with an internet connection. In 2004, Kiel Center Director Richard Strasberg carried the Steuer volumes to the Ithaca campus, where each page was scanned and digitized. Because the quality of the originals was so poor, the process captured only about 40% of the text. So Patricia Leary of the Kiel Center painstakingly corrected every page. Last autumn, after more than a year of effort, the Kiel Center posted the entire text on its Triangle Fire website, ilr.cornell.edu/trianglefire. The site, which receives some 6 million visitors each year, is a model for archivists who want to make their records available to students and researchers. By June, portions of the recovered record had been downloaded more than 1,100 times, Strasberg reports, including nearly 400 complete copies. The Triangle Fire catalyzed reforms in New York that spread nationwide outward. Swinging exit doors and sprinklers in high-rise buildings, for example. These reforms, in turn, fueled the careers of people like Smith and Wagner and Perkins, the first woman to serve in a presidential cabinet. Half a century after the fire, she still pointed to that day as the birth of the New Deal. Today, the memory of the fire moves reformers to wonder why some workers in the United States, and many more abroad, still toil in needlessly dangerous conditions. Those who experienced the horror firsthand could not have anticipated the impact, nor could they have imagined that someday, thanks to a lawyer's vanity, a buried footnote, a diligent librarian, and the power of technology, their long silent voices could speak directly of their experiences to readers around the world. This concludes the article, Uncovering the History of the Triangle Shirtwaist Fire, by David Von Driel, Smithsonian Magazine. I'm Patrick Knightley for the Virginia Voice. Thank you for listening.

Proclamation Labor Day 2022 by the President of the United States of America. American workers have built our communities, laid the foundation for our democracy, and powered the engine of our prosperity. From the factory hands who forged an arsenal of democracy and helped beat back fascism during World War II, to the immigrants who assembled the transcontinental railroad that connected America's coasts, to the healthcare professionals and first responders who mobilized selflessly during the pandemic to save countless lives, American workers have guided us through our most difficult moments and delivered some of our nation's greatest triumphs. Unions have been the voice of American workers, guiding their path to power as a major force in our society. Unions fought for higher wages and family-supporting benefits, established vital health and safety standards, secured an 8-hour workday, eradicated child labor, guarded against discrimination and harassment, and bargained for every worker's fair share of economic prosperity. They give workers a say in critical decisions affecting their lives and livelihoods and play a transformative role in the shaping the future of our democracy. The middle class built America, and unions built the middle class. When organized labor wins, families win. We all win. I said from the start that I would be the most pro-worker and pro-union president in American history, and I am keeping that promise. When I took office, I put money in the pockets of hard-working Americans with the American Rescue Plan, offering families much-needed breathing room. I have now enacted a bold, long-term economic agenda that will lead to historic investments in our nation and our workers. The Bipartisan Infrastructure Law, the CHIPS and Science Act, and the Inflation Reduction Act. My economic agenda is a once-in-a-generation blueprint to rebuild America, outcompete every other economy in the world, and create thousands of good-paying and clean manufacturing jobs. We are putting plumbers, pipe fitters, electrical workers, steel workers, and so many others to work on a range of projects, from rebuilding our infrastructure to manufacturing semiconductors, electric vehicles, wind turbines, and solar panels. Many of these jobs will be union jobs. This is just the beginning. To give workers more power and raise wages, I signed an executive order calling for a ban on unfair non-compete agreements that hinder people from building on their experience to take new jobs in their industries. I created a White House task force on worker organizing and empowerment with the aim of identifying new ways the executive branch can facilitate the organizing of workers. I also appointed a former union president and card-carrying union member to serve this country as the Secretary of Labor. Still, there is more we can do. I believe every worker should have a free and fair choice to organize and bargain collectively with their employer without coercion or intimidation. That is why I called on the Congress to finally pass the Richard L. Trumka Protecting the Right to Organize Act and the Public Service Freedom to Negotiate Act, which will make it easier for private sector, state, and local government workers to join a union and bargain collectively. As our economy recovers and rebuilds, we must build it from the bottom up and the middle out, not the top down, so everyone benefits. Our nation continues to fall short of its promise to deliver equal opportunity to workers of color and women, among others, and we can do more to ensure that good-paying jobs are accessible to everyone. Only when all workers have a strong voice in their wages, benefits, and job treatment can we start to change how we value their labor. Only then can we begin to reward work and not just wealth. I have had the honor of meeting workers of every stripe. I have visited longshore workers in California, firefighters in Colorado,
transit workers in New Jersey, welders in Wisconsin, and teachers in Virginia, among many others. I also welcomed frontline worker organizers into the Oval Office. Whenever I meet members of America's labor community, dedicated women and men who derive purpose from their work, I am reminded of something my father used to tell me. A job is about more than a paycheck. It's about dignity and respect. This Labor Day, let us honor those trailblazers who have fought for the rights of working people. Let us stand in solidarity with all workers and strengthen their ability to organize and bargain with employers. Let us give thanks to all of America's workers who build this nation and pave our future. Now, therefore, I, Joseph R. Biden, Jr., President of the United States of America, by virtue of the authority vested in me by the Constitution and laws of the United States, do hereby proclaim September 5th, 2022 as Labor Day. I call upon all public officials and people of the United States to observe this day with appropriate programs, ceremonies, and activities that honor the energy and innovation of working Americans. In witness whereof, I have hereunto set my hand this second day of September in the year of our Lord 2022 and of the independence of the United States of America, the 247th. Joseph R. Biden, Jr.

You just heard Labor Day's surprisingly radical origins, taken from NationalGeographic.com and read for you by Becky Emmett. 7 surprising Labor Day facts, taken from townandcountry.com and read for you by Paula Dessel. The Labor Movement, taken from history.com and read for you by Lisa Robertson. Uncovering the History of the Triangle Shirtwaist Fire, taken from smithsonian.com and read for you by Patrick Knightley. And A Proclamation, Labor Day 2022, taken from the American Presidency Project at UC Santa Barbara and read for you by Joe Hubble. Thank you for listening, and we hope you have a happy and safe Labor Day holiday.

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2: Hello, I'm Patricia Miller for the Virginia Voice. Welcome to Midnight Music. Our program this evening is Western Swing, Old and New, with selections from modern band Asleep at the Wheel and classics from Bob Wills, Spade Cooley, Hank Penny, Adolf Hoffner, the Sunshine Boys, the High Flyers, Al Dexter, Cliff Bruner, and Jesse Ashlock.

here's Noel Boggs with the steel guitar stomp. 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Yes, take it away, boy. 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Yeah.

0: 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Betty Ann is a blue-eyed daisy. 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
1: My pappy said, son, you're going to drive me to drinking if you don't stop driving that hot rod Lincoln. Have you heard the story of the hot rod race when the Fords and the Lincolns were setting the pace? That story is true, I'm here to say, because I was driving that Model A. It's got a Lincoln motor and it's really souped up, and that Model A body makes it look like a pup. It's got 8 cylinders and use them all. Got overdrive, just won't stall. With 4 bow carbs and a dual exhaust and 411 gears, you can really get lost. Got safety tubes, but I ain't scared. The brakes are good, the tires fair. Pulled out of San Pedro late one night. The moon and the stars were shining bright. We was driving up old Grapevine Hill, passing cars like they were standing.

All of a sudden, in the wink of an eye, a Cadillac sedan passed us by. I said, boys, that's a mark for me. By then, the taillight was all you could see. Now, the fellas all ribbed me for being behind, so I thought I'd make that Lincoln unwind. Took my foot off the gas, and man alive, I shoved it on down into overdrive. Well, I wound it up to 110. My speedometer said that I'd hit top end. My foot was glued like lead to the floor. That's all there is. There ain't no more. The boys all thought that I'd lost my sense, and them telephone poles looked like a picket fence. They said, slow down, I see spots, but the lines on the road just look like dots. We took a corner, sideswiped the truck, and I crossed my fingers just for luck. My fenders was clicking the guardrail post, and the guy beside me was white as a ghost.

Back when I started the game on a Cadillac, I knew I could catch him and I thought I could pass. Don't you know by then we'd be low on gas? I had flames coming from out of the side. You can feel the tension, man, what a ride. I said, look out, boys, I got a license to fly, and that caddy pulled over and let us by.

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2: 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Welcome to the Book Hour on the Virginia Voice. We are reading The Man in the Brown Suit by Agatha Christie, narrated by Emilia Fox. This is the third installment.
3: I found my way down to the saloon, began to eat gingerly, and finished by consuming an enormous meal. My friend of yesterday congratulated me on my recovery. Everyone was changing cabins today, he told me, and he promised that my things should be moved to an outside one without delay. There were only four at our table. Myself, a couple of elderly ladies, and a missionary who talked a lot about our poor black brothers. I looked round at the other tables. Mrs. Blair was sitting at the captain's table, Colonel Race next to her. On the other side of the captain was a distinguished-looking grey-haired man. A good many people I had already noticed on deck, but there was one man who had not previously appeared. Had he done so, he could hardly have escaped my notice. He was tall and dark, and had such a peculiarly sinister type of countenance that I was quite startled. I asked the purser, with some curiosity, who he was. "That man? Oh, that's Sir Eustace Pedler's secretary. Been very seasick, poor chap, and not appeared before. Sir Eustace has got two secretaries with him, and the sea's been too much for both of them. The other fellow hasn't turned up yet. This man's name is Paget." So Sir Eustace Pedler, the owner of the Mill House, was on board. Probably only a coincidence, and yet... "That's Sir Eustace," my informant continued, "sitting next to the captain, pompous old ass." The more I studied the secretary's face, the less I liked it. Its even pallor, the secretive, heavy-lidded eyes, the curiously flattened head, it all gave a feeling of distaste, of apprehension. Leaving the saloon at the same time as he did, I was close behind him as he went up on deck. He was speaking to Sir Eustace, and I overheard a fragment or two.
4: "I'll see about the cabin at once, then, shall I? It's impossible to work in yours with all your trunks."
3: "My dear fellow," Sir Eustace replied, "my cabin is intended, A, for me to sleep in, and B, to attempt to dress in. I never had any intentions of allowing you to sprawl about the place, making an infernal clicking with that typewriter of yours."
4: "That's just what I say, Sir Eustace. We must have somewhere to work."
3: Here I parted company from them and went below to see if my removal was in progress. I found my steward busy at the task.
5: "Very nice cabin, miss, on D-deck, number 13.
3: "Oh, no," I cried, "not 13. 13 is the one thing I am superstitious about. It was a nice cabin, too. I inspected it, wavered, but a foolish superstition prevailed. I appealed almost tearfully to the steward. Isn't there any other cabin I can have? The steward reflected. Well, there's 17, just along the starboard side. That was empty this morning, but I rather fancy it's been allotted to someone. Still, as the gentlemen's things aren't in it yet, and as gentlemen aren't anything like so superstitious as ladies, I dare say he wouldn't mind changing. I hailed the proposition gratefully, and the steward departed to obtain permission from the purser. He returned, grinning. That's all right, miss. We can go along. He led the way to 17. It was not quite as large as number 13, but I found it eminently satisfactory. I'll fetch your things right away, miss, said the steward. But at that moment, the man with the sinister face, as I had nicknamed him, appeared in the doorway. Excuse me, he said, but this cabin is reserved for the use of Sir Eustace Pedler. That's all right, sir, explained the steward. We're fitting up number 13 instead. No, it was number 17 I was to have. Number 13 is a better cabin, sir, larger. I specially selected number 17, and the purser said I could have it. I'm sorry, I said coldly, but number 17 has been allotted to me. I can't agree to that. The steward put in his oar. The other cabin's just the same, only better. I want number 17. What's all this? Demanded a new voice. Steward, put my things in here. This is my cabin. It was my neighbour at lunch, the Reverend Edward Chichester. I beg your pardon, I said. It's my cabin.
1: It is allotted to Sir Eustace Pedler, said Mr. Paget.
3: We were all getting rather heated.
0: I'm sorry to have to dispute the matter, said Chichester with a meek smile, which failed to mask his determination to get his own way. Meek men are always obstinate, I have noticed. He edged himself sideways into the doorway.
5: You're to have number 28 on the port side, said the steward. A very good cabin, sir.
0: I am afraid that I must insist. Number 17 was the cabin promised to me.
3: We had come to an impasse. Each one of us was determined not to give way. Strictly speaking, I, at any rate, might have retired from the contest and eased matters by offering to accept cabin 28. So long as I did not have 13, it was immaterial to me what other cabin I had. But my blood was up, and I had not the least intention of being the first to give way. And I disliked Chichester. He had false teeth that clicked when he ate. Many men have been hated for less. We all said the same things over again. The steward assured us even more strongly that both the other cabins were better cabins. None of us paid any attention to him. Paget began to lose his temper. Chichester kept his serenely. With an effort, I also kept mine. And still, none of us would give way an inch. A wink and a whispered word from the steward gave me my cue. I faded unobtrusively from the scene. I was lucky enough to encounter the purser almost immediately.
5: Oh, please, I said. You did say I could have cabin 17, and the others won't go away. Mr. Chichester and Mr. Paget, you will let me have it, won't you?
3: I always say that there are no people like sailors for being nice to women. My little purser came to scratch splendidly. He strode to the scene, informed the disputants that number 17 was my cabin. They could have numbers 13 and 28 respectively, or stay where they were, whichever they chose. I permitted my eyes to tell him what a hero he was, and then installed myself in my new domain. The encounter had done me worlds of good. The sea was smooth, the weather growing daily warmer. Seasickness was a thing of the past. I went up on deck and was initiated into the mysteries of deck quoits. I entered my name for various sports. Tea was served on deck, and I ate heartily. After tea, I played shovelboard with some pleasant young men. They were extraordinarily nice to me. I felt that life was satisfactory and delightful. The dressing bugle came as a surprise, and I hurried to my new cabin. The stewardess was awaiting me with a troubled face.
5: There's a terrible smell in your cabin, miss. What is it? I'm sure I can't think, but I doubt if you'll be able to sleep here. There's a deck cabin up on C deck. You might move into that, just for the night anyway.
3: The smell really was pretty bad, quite nauseating. I told the stewardess I would think over the question of moving whilst I dressed. I hurried over my toilet, sniffing distastefully as I did so. What was the smell? Dead rat? No, worse than that, and quite different. Yet I knew it. It was something I had smelt before. Something... Ah, I'd got it. Asafoetida. I had worked in a hospital dispensary during the war for a short time and had become acquainted with various nauseous drugs. Asafoetida, that was it. But how? I sank down on the sofa, suddenly realizing the thing. Somebody had put a pinch of asafoetida in my cabin. Why? So that I should vacate it? Why were they so anxious to get me out? I thought of the scene this afternoon from a rather different point of view. What was it about Cabin 17 that made so many people anxious to get hold of it? The other two cabins were better cabins. Why had both men insisted on sticking to 17? 17. How the number persisted. It was on the 17th I had sailed from Southampton. It was a 17... I stopped with a sudden gasp. Quickly, I unlocked my suitcase and took my precious paper from its place of concealment in some rolled stockings. 17-1-22. I had taken that for a date, the date of departure of the Kilmorden Castle. Supposing I was wrong? When I came to think of it, would anyone, writing down a date, think it necessary to put the year as well as the month? Supposing 17 meant Cabin 17, and 1, the time, 1 o'clock, then 22 must be the date. I looked up at my little almanac. Tomorrow was the 22nd. Chapter 10. I was violently excited. I was sure that I had hit on the right trail at last. One thing was clear, I must not move out of the cabin. The asafoetida had got to be born. I examined my facts again. Tomorrow was the 22nd, and at 1 a.m. or 1 p.m. something would happen. I plumped for 1 a.m. It was now 7 o'clock. In 6 hours I should know. I don't know how I got through the evening. I retired to my cabin fairly early. I told the stewardess that I had a cold in the head and didn't mind smells. She still seemed distressed, but I was firm. The evening seemed interminable. I duly retired to bed, but in view of emergencies, I swathed myself in a thick flannel dressing gown and encased my feet in slippers. Thus attired, I felt that I could spring up and take an active part in anything that happened. What did I expect to happen? I hardly knew. Vague fancies, most of them wildly improbable, flitted through my brain. But one thing I was firmly convinced of. At 1 o'clock, something would happen. At various times I heard fellow passengers coming to bed. Fragments of conversation, laughing good nights, floated in through the open transom. Then, silence. Most of the lights went out. There was still one in the passage outside, and there was therefore a certain amount of light in my cabin. I heard 8 bells go. The hour that followed seemed the longest I had ever known. I consulted my watch surreptitiously to be sure I had not overshot the time. If my deductions were wrong, if nothing happened at 1 o'clock, I should have made a fool of myself and spent all the money I had in the world on a mare's nest. My heart beat painfully. 2 bells went overhead. 1 o'clock. And nothing. Wait, what was that? I heard the quick, light patter of feet running, running along the passage. Then, with the suddenness of a bombshell, my cabin door burst open and a man almost fell inside.
6: "Save me," he said hoarsely. "They're after me."
3: It was not a moment for argument or explanation. I could hear footsteps outside. I had about 40 seconds in which to act. I had sprung to my feet and was standing facing the stranger in the middle of the cabin. A cabin does not abound in hiding places for a 6-foot man. With one arm, I pulled out my cabin trunk. He slipped down behind it under the bunk. I raised the lid. At the same time, with the other hand, I pulled down the wash basin. A deft movement, and my hair was screwed into a tiny knot on the top of my head. From the point of view of appearance, it was inartistic. From another standpoint, it was supremely artistic. A lady, with her hair screwed into an unbecoming knob, and in the act of removing a piece of soap from her trunk, with which, apparently, to wash her neck, could hardly be suspected of harbouring a fugitive. There was a knock at the door, and without waiting for me to say, "Come in," it was pushed open. I don't know what I expected to see. I think I had vague ideas of Mr. Paget brandishing a revolver, or my missionary friend with a sandbag, or some other lethal weapon. But I certainly did not expect to see a night stewardess, with an inquiring face and looking the essence of respectability.
7: "I beg your pardon, miss, I thought you called out."
3: "No," I said, "I didn't."
7: "Oh, I'm sorry for interrupting you."
3: "That's all right," I said. "I couldn't sleep. I thought a wash would do me good." It sounded rather as though it were a thing I never had as a general rule.
7: "I'm so sorry, miss," said the stewardess again, "but there's a gentleman about who's rather drunk, and we're afraid he might get into one of the ladies' cabins and frighten them."
3: "How dreadful," I said, looking alarmed. "He won't come in here, will he?"
7: "Oh, I don't think so, miss. Ring the bell if he does. Good night."
3: "Good night." I opened the door and peeped down the corridor. Except for the retreating form of the stewardess, there was nobody in sight. Drunk. So that was the explanation of it. My histrionic talents had been wasted. I pulled the cabin trunk out a little farther and said, "Come out at once, please," in an acid voice. There was no answer. I peered under the bunk. My visitor lay immovable. He seemed to be asleep. I tugged at his shoulder. He did not move. "Dead drunk," I thought vexedly. "What am I to do?" Then I saw something that made me catch my breath, a small scarlet spot on the floor. Using all my strength, I succeeded in dragging the man out into the middle of the cabin. The dead whiteness of his face showed that he had fainted. I found the cause of his fainting easily enough. He had been stabbed under the left shoulder blade, a nasty, deep wound. I got his coat off and set to work to attend it. At the sting of the cold water, he stirred, then sat up. "Keep still, please," I said. He was the kind of young man who recovers his faculties very quickly. He pulled himself to his feet and stood there swaying a little.
6: "Thank you. I don't need anything done for me."
3: His manner was defiant, almost aggressive. Not a word of thanks, of even common gratitude. "That's a nasty wound. You must let me dress it."
6: "You will do nothing of the kind."
3: He flung the words in my face as though I had been begging a favour of him. My temper, never placid, rose. "I cannot congratulate you on your manners," I said coldly.
6: "I can at least relieve you of my presence."
3: He started for the door, but reeled as he did so. With an abrupt movement, I pushed him down upon the sofa. "Don't be a fool," I said unceremoniously. "You don't want to go bleeding all over the ship, do you?" He seemed to see the sense of that, for he sat quietly whilst I bandaged up the wound as best I could. "There," I said, bestowing a pat on my handiwork. "That will have to do for the present. Are you better tempered now, and do you feel inclined to tell me what it's all about?"
6: "I'm sorry that I can't satisfy your very natural curiosity."
3: "Why not?" I said, chagrined. He smiled nastily.
6: If you want a thing broadcast, tell a woman. Otherwise, keep your mouth shut.
7: Don't you think I could keep a secret?
6: I don't think. I know.
7: He rose to his feet. At any rate, I said spitefully, I shall be able to do a little broadcasting about the events of this evening.
6: I've no doubt you will, too, he said indifferently.
7: How dare you?

0: Keep a secret? I don't think. I know. He rose to his feet. At any rate, I said spitefully, I shall be able to do a little broadcasting about the events of this evening. I've no doubt you will, too, he said indifferently. How dare you? I cried angrily. We were facing each other, glaring at each other with the ferocity of bitter enemies. For the first time, I took in the details of his appearance, the close-cropped dark head, the lean jaw, the scar on the brown cheek, the curious light grey eyes that looked into mine with a sort of reckless mockery, hard to describe. There was something dangerous about him. You haven't thanked me yet for saving your life, I said with false sweetness. I hit him there. I saw him flinch distinctly. Intuitively, I knew that he hated above all to be reminded that he owed his life to me. I didn't care. I wanted to hurt him. I'd never wanted to hurt anyone so much. I wish to God you hadn't, he said explosively. I'd be better dead and out of it. I'm glad you acknowledge the debt. You can't get out of it. I saved your life, and I'm waiting for you to say thank you. If looks could have killed, I think he would have liked to kill me then. He pushed roughly past me. At the door, he turned back and spoke over his shoulder. I shall not thank you, now or at any other time, but I acknowledge the debt. Some day, I will pay it. He was gone, leaving me with clenched hands and my heart beating like a mill race. Chapter 11. There were no further excitements that night. I had breakfast in bed and got up late the next morning. Mrs. Blair hailed me as I came on deck.
1: Good morning, gypsy girl. Sit down here by me. You look as though you hadn't slept well.
0: Why do you call me that? I asked as I sat down obediently.
1: Do you mind? It suits you somehow. I've called you that in my own mind from the beginning. It's the gypsy element in you that makes you so different from anyone else. I decided in my own mind that you and Colonel Race were the only two people on board who wouldn't bore me to death to talk to.
0: That's funny, I said. I thought the same about you. Only it's more understandable in your case. You're such an exquisitely finished product.
1: Not badly put, said Mrs. Blair, nodding her head. Tell me about yourself, gypsy girl. Why are you going to South Africa?
0: I told her something about Papa's life work.
1: So, you're Charles Bedingfeld's daughter. I thought you weren't a mere provincial miss. Are you going to Broken Hill to grub up more skulls?
0: I may, I said cautiously. I've got other plans as well.
1: What a mysterious minx you are. But you do look tired this morning. Didn't you sleep well? I can't keep awake on board a boat. 10 hours sleep for a fool, they say. I could do with 20.
0: She yawned, looking like a sleepy kitten.
1: An idiot of a steward woke me up in the middle of the night to return me that roll of films I dropped yesterday. He did it in the most melodramatic manner, stuck his arm through the ventilator and dropped them neatly in the middle of my tummy. I thought it was a bomb for a moment.
0: Here's your colonel, I said, as the tall, soldierly figure of Colonel Race appeared on the deck.
1: He's not my colonel, particularly. In fact, he admires you very much, gypsy girl. So don't run away.
0: I want to tie something round my head. It will be more comfortable than a hat. I slipped quickly away. For some reason or other, I was uncomfortable with Colonel Race. He was one of the few people who were capable of making me feel shy. I went down to my cabin and began looking for something with which I could restrain my rebellious locks. Now, I am a tidy person. I like my things always arranged in a certain way, and I keep them so. I had no sooner opened my drawer than I realized that somebody had been disarranging my things. Everything had been turned over and scattered. I looked in the other drawers and the small hanging cupboard. They told the same tale. It was as though someone had been making a hurried and ineffectual search for something. I sat down on the edge of the bunk with a grave face.
1: who had been searching my

0: cabin, and what had they been looking for? Was it the half sheet of paper with scribbled figures and words? I shook my head, dissatisfied. Surely that was past history now. But what else could there be? I wanted to think. The events of last night, though exciting, had not really done anything to elucidate matters. Who was the young man who had burst into my cabin so abruptly? I had not seen him on board previously, either on deck or in the saloon. Was he one of the ship's company, or was he a passenger? Who had stabbed him? Why had they stabbed him? And why, in the name of goodness, should cabin number 17 figure so prominently? It was all a mystery, but there was no doubt that some very peculiar occurrences were taking place on the Kilmorden Castle. I counted off on my fingers the people on whom it behoved me to keep watch. Setting aside my visitor of the night before, but promising myself that I would discover him on board before another day had passed, I selected the following persons as worthy of my notice. 1. Sir Eustace Pedler. He was the owner of the mill house, and his presence on the Kilmorden Castle seemed something of a coincidence. 2. Mr. Paget, the sinister-looking secretary whose eagerness to obtain Cabin 17 had been so very marked. Note, find out whether he had accompanied Sir Eustace to Cannes. 3. The Reverend Edward Chichester. All I had against him was his obstinacy over Cabin 17, and that might be entirely due to his own peculiar temperament. Obstinacy can be an amazing thing. But a little conversation with Mr. Chichester would not come amiss, I decided. Hastily tying a handkerchief round my hair, I went up on deck again, full of purpose. I was in luck. My quarry was leaning against the rail, drinking beef tea. I went up to him. "I hope you've forgiven me over Cabin 17," I said with my best smile.
1: "I consider it unchristian to bear a grudge," said Mr. Chichester coldly. "But the purser had distinctly promised me that cabin."
0: "Pursers are such busy men, aren't they?" I said vaguely. "I suppose they're bound to forget sometimes." Mr. Chichester did not reply. "Is this your first visit to South Africa?" I inquired conversationally.
1: "To South Africa, yes, but I have worked for the last 2 years amongst the cannibal tribes in the interior of East Africa."
0: "How thrilling! Have you had many narrow escapes?"
1: "Escapes?"
0: "Of being eaten, I mean."
1: "You should not treat sacred subjects with levity, Miss Bedingfeld."
0: "I didn't know that cannibalism was a sacred subject," I retorted, stung. As the words left my lips, another idea struck me. If Mr. Chichester had indeed spent the last 2 years in the interior of Africa, how was it that he was not more sunburnt? His skin was as pink and white as a baby's. Surely there was something fishy there. Yet his manner and voice were so absolutely it. Too much so, perhaps. Was he, or was he not, just a little like a stage clergyman? I cast my mind back to the curates I had known at Little Hampsley. Some of them I had liked, some of them I had not. But certainly none of them had been quite like Mr. Chichester. They had been human. He was a glorified type. I was debating all this when Sir Eustace Pedler passed down the deck. Just as he was abreast of Mr. Chichester, he stooped and picked up a piece of paper, which he handed to him, remarking, "You've dropped something." He passed on without stopping, and so probably did not notice Mr. Chichester's agitation. I did. Whatever it was he had dropped, its recovery agitated him considerably. He turned a sickly green and crumpled up the sheet of paper into a ball. My suspicions were accentuated 100-fold. He caught my eye and hurried into explanations.
1: A fragment of a sermon I was composing," he said with a sickly smile.
0: "Indeed," I rejoined politely. "A fragment of a sermon, indeed. No, Mr. Chichester, too weak for words."
1: He soon left me with a muttered excuse. I wished, oh, how I wished that I had been the one to pick up that paper and not Sir Eustace Pedler. One thing was clear, Mr. Chichester could not be exempted from my list of suspects. I was inclined to put him top of the three. After lunch, when I came up to the lounge for coffee, I noticed Sir Eustace and Paget sitting with Mrs. Blair and Colonel Race. Mrs. Blair welcomed me with a smile, so I went over and joined them. They were talking about Italy.
2: "But it is misleading," Mrs. Blair insisted. "Acqua calda certainly ought to be cold water, not hot."
3: "You're not a Latin scholar," said Sir Eustace, smiling.
2: "Men are so superior about their Latin," said Mrs. Blair. "But all the same, I notice that when you ask them to translate inscriptions in old churches, they can never do it. They hem and haw and get out of it somehow."
3: "Quite right," said Colonel Race. "I always do."
2: "But I love the Italians," continued Mrs. Blair. "They're so obliging, though even that has its embarrassing side. You ask them the way somewhere, and instead of saying first to the right, second to the left, or something that one could follow, they pour out a flood of well-meaning directions, and when you look bewildered, they take you kindly by the arm and walk all the way there with you."
3: "Is that your experience in Florence, Paget?" asked Sir Eustace, turning with a smile to his secretary.
1: For some reason, the question seemed to disconcert Mr. Paget. He stammered and flushed.
4: Quite so.
1: Then, with a murmured excuse, he rose and left the table.
3: "I'm beginning to suspect Guy Paget of having committed some dark deed in Florence," remarked Sir Eustace, gazing after his secretary's retreating figure. "Whenever Florence or Italy is mentioned, he changes the subject or bolts precipitately."
2: "Perhaps he murdered someone there," said Mrs. Blair, hopefully. I hope I'm not hurting your feelings, Sir Eustace, but he does look as though he might murder someone."
3: "Yes, poor Cinquecento. It amuses me sometimes, especially when one knows as well as I do how essentially law-abiding and respectable the poor fellow really is."
1: "He's been with you some time, hasn't he, Sir Eustace?" asked Colonel Race.
3: 6 years, said Sir Eustace with a deep sigh.
2: "He must be quite invaluable to you," said Mrs. Blair.
3: "Oh, invaluable. Yes, quite invaluable."
1: The poor man sounded even more depressed, as though the invaluableness of Mr. Paget was a secret grief to him. Then he added more briskly,
3: "But his face should really inspire you with confidence, my dear lady. No self-respecting murderer would ever consent to look like one. Crippen, now, I believe, was one of the pleasantest fellows imaginable."
2: "He was caught on a liner, wasn't he?" murmured Mrs. Blair.
1: There was a slight rattle behind us. I turned quickly. Mr. Chichester had dropped his coffee cup. Our party soon broke up. Mrs. Blair went below to sleep, and I went out on deck. Colonel Race followed me.
3: "You're very elusive, Miss Bedingfeld. I looked for you everywhere last night at the dance."
1: "I went to bed early," I explained. "Are you going to run away tonight too, or are you going to dance with me?"
3: "I shall be very pleased to dance with you," I murmured shyly. "But Mrs. Blair..."
4: "Our friend Mrs. Blair doesn't care for dancing."
3: "And do you?"
4: "I care for dancing with you."
3: "Oh,"
1: I said nervously. I was a little afraid of Colonel Race. Nevertheless, I was enjoying myself. This was better than discussing fossilized skulls with stuffy old professors. Colonel Race was really just my ideal of a stern, silent Rhodesian. Possibly I might marry him. I hadn't been asked, it is true, but, as the Boy Scouts say, be prepared. And all women, without in the least meaning it, consider every man they meet as a possible husband for themselves or their best friend. I danced several times with him that evening. He danced well.
0: When the dancing was over and I was thinking of going to bed, he suggested a turn round the deck. We walked round three times and finally subsided into two deck chairs. There was nobody else in sight. We made desultory conversation for some time.
3: "Do you know, Miss Bedingfeld, I think I once met your father. A very interesting man, on his own subject, and it's a subject that has a special fascination for me. In my humble way, I've done a bit in that line myself. Why, when I was in the Dordogne region..."
0: Our talk became technical. Colonel Race's boast was not an idle one. He knew a great deal. At the same time, he made one or two curious mistakes. Slips of the tongue, I might almost have thought them. But he was quick to take his cue from me and to cover them up. Once he spoke of the Mousterian period as succeeding the Aurignacian, an absurd mistake for one who knew anything of the subject. It was 12 o'clock when I went to my cabin. I was still puzzling over those queer discrepancies. Was it possible that he had got the whole subject up for the occasion, that really he knew nothing of archaeology? I shook my head, vaguely dissatisfied with that solution. Just as I was dropping off to sleep, I sat up with a sudden start as another idea flashed into my head. Had he been pumping me? Were those slight inaccuracies just tests to see whether I really knew what I was talking about? In other words, he suspected me of not being genuinely Anne Bedingfeld. Why? Chapter 12. Extract from the Diary of Sir Eustace Pedler.
3: "There is something to be said for life on board ship. It is peaceful. My grey hairs fortunately exempt me from the indignities of bobbing for apples, running up and down deck with potatoes and eggs, and the more painful sports of Brother Bill and Bolster Bar. What amusement people can find in these painful proceedings has always been a mystery to me. But there are many fools in the world. One praises God for their existence and keeps out of their way. Fortunately, I am an excellent sailor. Paget, poor fellow, is not. He began turning green as soon as we were out of the Solent. I presume my other so-called secretary is also seasick. At any rate, he has not yet made an appearance. But perhaps it is not seasickness, but high diplomacy. The great thing is that I have not been worried by him. On the whole, the people on board are a mangy lot. Only two decent bridge players and one decent-looking woman, Mrs. Clarence Blair. I've met her in town, of course. She is one of the only women I know who can lay claim to a sense of humour. I enjoy talking to her, and should enjoy it more if it were not for a long-legged, taciturn ass who attached himself to her like a limpet. I cannot think that this Colonel Race really amuses her. He's good-looking in his way, but dull as ditch-water. One of those strong, silent men that lady novelists and young girls always rave over. Guy Paget struggled up on deck after we left Madeira and began babbling in a hollow voice about work. What the devil does anyone want to work for on board ship? It is true that I promised my publishers my reminiscences early in the summer, but what of it? Who really reads reminiscences? Old ladies in the suburbs. And what do my reminiscences amount to? I've knocked against a certain number of so-called famous people in my lifetime. With the assistance of Paget, I invented insipid anecdotes about them. And the truth of the matter is, Paget is too honest for the job. He won't let me invent anecdotes about the people I might have met, but haven't. I tried kindness with him. "You look a perfect wreck still, my dear chap," I said easily. "What you need is a deck chair in the sun. No, not another word. The work must wait." The next thing I knew, he was worrying about an extra cabin. "There's no room to work in your cabin, Sir Eustace. It's full of trunks." From his tone, you might have thought the trunks were black beetles, something that had no business to be there. I explained to him that, though he might not be aware of the fact, it was usual to take a change of clothing with one when travelling. He gave the wan smile with which he always greets my attempts at humour, and then reverted to the business in hand.
4: and we could hardly work in my little hole.
3: I know Paget's little holes. He usually has the best cabin on the ship. I'm sorry the captain didn't turn out for you this time, I said sarcastically. Perhaps you'd like to dump some of your extra luggage in my cabin. Sarcasm is dangerous with a man like Paget. He brightened up at once.
4: Well, if I could get rid of the typewriter and the stationery trunk.
3: The stationery trunk weighs several solid tons. It causes endless unpleasantness with the porters, and it is the aim of Paget's life to foist it on me. It is a perpetual struggle between us. He seems to regard it as my special personal property. I, on the other hand, regard the charge of it as the only thing where a secretary is really useful. We'll get an extra cabin, I said hastily. The thing seemed simple enough, but Paget is a person who loves to make mysteries. He came to me the next day with a face like a Renaissance conspirator.
4: You know you told me to get cabin 17 for an office.
3: Well, what of it? Has the stationery trunk jammed in the doorway?
4: The doorways are the same size in all the cabins, replied Paget seriously. But I tell you, Sir Eustace, there's something very queer about that cabin.
3: Memories of reading The Upper Berth floated through my mind. If you mean that it's haunted, I said, we're not going to sleep there, so I don't see that it matters. Ghosts don't affect typewriters. Paget said that it wasn't a ghost and that, after all, he hadn't got cabin 17. He told me a long garbled story. Apparently, he and Mr. Chichester and a girl called Beddingfield had almost come to blows over the cabin. Needless to say, the girl had won, and Paget was apparently feeling sore over the matter.
4: Both 13 and 28 are better cabins, he reiterated, but they wouldn't look at them.
3: Well, I said, stifling a yawn, for that matter, no more would you, my dear Paget. He gave me a reproachful look.
4: You told me to get cabin 17.
3: There is a touch of the boy upon the burning deck about Paget. My dear fellow, I said testily, I mentioned number 17 because I happened to observe that it was vacant. But I didn't mean you to make a stand to the death about it. 13 or 28 would have done us equally well. He looked hurt.
4: There's something more, though, he insisted. Miss Beddingfield got the cabin, but this morning I saw Chichester coming out of it in a furtive sort of way.
3: I looked at him severely. If you're trying to get up a nasty scandal about Chichester, who is a missionary, though a perfectly poisonous person, and that attractive child, Anne Beddingfield, I don't believe a word of it, I said coldly. Anne Beddingfield is an extremely nice girl, with particularly good legs. I should say she had far and away the best legs on board. Paget did not like my reference to Anne Beddingfield's legs. He is the sort of man who never notices legs himself, or, if he does, would die sooner than say so. Also, he thinks my appreciation of such things frivolous. I like annoying Paget, so I continued maliciously. As you've made her acquaintance, you might ask her to dine at our table tomorrow night. It's the fancy dress dance. By the way, you'd better go down to the barber and select a fancy costume for me.
4: Surely you will not go in fancy dress, said Paget in tones of horror.
3: I could see that it was quite incompatible with his idea of my dignity. He looked shocked and pained. I had really had no intention of donning fancy dress, but the complete discomfiture of Paget was too tempting to be forborne. What do you mean? I said. Of course I shall wear fancy dress. So will you. Paget shuddered. So go down to the barber's and see about it, I finished.
4: I don't think he'll have any outsizes, murmured Paget, measuring my figure with his eye.
3: Without meaning it, Paget can occasionally be extremely offensive. And order a table for six in the saloon, I said. We'll have the captain, the girl with the nice legs, Mrs. Blair.
4: You won't get Mrs. Blair without Colonel Race, Paget interposed. He's asked her to dine with him, I know.
3: Paget always knows everything. I was justifiably annoyed. Who is Race? I demanded, exasperated. As I said before, Paget always knows everything, or thinks he does. He looked mysterious again.
4: They say he's a Secret Service chap, Sir Eustace. Rather a great gun, too. But of course, I don't know for certain.
3: Isn't that like the government? I exclaimed. Here's a man on board whose business it is to carry about secret documents, and they go giving him to a peaceful outsider who only asks to be let alone.
4: Paget looked even more mysterious. He came a pace nearer and dropped his voice. If you ask me, the whole thing is very queer, Sir Eustace. Look at the illness of mine before we started.
3: My dear fellow, I interrupted brutally. That was a bilious attack. You're always having bilious attacks. Paget winced slightly.
4: It wasn't the usual sort of bilious attack. This time...
3: For God's sake, don't go into details of your condition, Paget. I don't want to hear them.
4: Very well, Sir Eustace, but my belief is that I was deliberately poisoned.
3: Ah, I said, you've been talking to Rayburn. He did not deny it.
4: At any rate, Sir Eustace, he thinks so, and he should be in a position to know.
3: By the way, where is the chap? I asked. I've not set eyes on him since we came on board.
4: He gives out that he's ill and stays in his cabin, Sir Eustace.
3: Paget's voice dropped again.
4: But that's camouflage, I'm sure, so that he can watch better.
3: Watch?
4: Over your safety, Sir Eustace, in case an attack should be made upon you.
3: You're such a cheerful fellow, Paget, I said. I trust that your imagination runs away with you. If I were you, I should go to the dance as a death's head or an executioner. It will suit your mournful style of beauty. That shut him up for the time being. I went on deck. The Beddingfell girl was deep in conversation with the missionary parson, Chichester. Women always flutter round parsons. A man of my figure hates stooping, but I had the courtesy to pick up a bit of paper that was fluttering round the parson's feet. I got no word of thanks for my pains. As a matter of fact, I couldn't help seeing what was written on the sheet of paper. There was just one sentence. Don't try to play a lone hand, or it will be worse for you. That's a nice thing for a parson to have. Who is this fellow Chichester, I wonder? He looks mild as milk, but looks are deceptive. I shall ask Paget about him. Paget always knows everything. I sank gracefully into my deck chair by the side of Mrs. Blair, thereby interrupting her tete-a-tete with Race, and remarked that I didn't know what the clergy were coming to nowadays. Then I asked her to dine with me on the night of the fancy dress dance. Somehow or other, Race managed to get included in the invitation. After lunch, the Beddingfell girl came and sat with us for coffee. I was right about her legs. They are the best on the ship. I shall certainly ask her to dinner as well. I would very much like to know what mischief Paget was up to in Florence. Whenever Italy is mentioned, he goes to pieces. If I did not know how intensely respectable he is, I should suspect him of some disreputable amour. I wonder now, even the most respectable men, it would cheer me up enormously if it were so. Paget, with a guilty secret. Splendid!
0: Chapter 13.
3: It had been a curious evening. The only costume that fitted me in the barber's emporium was that of a teddy bear. I don't mind playing bears with some nice young girls on a winter's evening in England, but it's hardly an ideal costume for the equator. However, I created a good deal of merriment and won first prize for brought on board, an absurd term for a costume hired for the evening. Still, as nobody seemed to have the least idea whether they were made or brought, it didn't matter. Mrs. Blair refused to dress up. Apparently, she is at one with Paget on the matter. Colonel Race followed her example, and Beddingfeld had concocted a gypsy costume for herself and looked extraordinarily well.
2: Paget said he had a headache and didn't appear. To replace him, I asked a quaint little fellow called Reeves. He's a prominent member of the South African Labour Party. Horrible little man, but I want to keep in with him, as he gives me information that I need. I want to understand this Rand business from both sides. Dancing was a hot affair. I danced twice with Anne Bedingfeld, and she had to pretend she liked it. I danced once with Mrs. Blair, who didn't trouble to pretend, and I victimised various other damsels whose appearance struck me favourably. Then we went down to supper. I had ordered champagne. The steward suggested Clicquot 1911 as being the best they had on the boat, and I fell in with his suggestion. I seemed to have hit on the one thing that would loosen Colonel Race's tongue. Far from being taciturn, the man became actually talkative. For a while, this amused me. Then it occurred to me that Colonel Race, and not myself, was becoming the life and soul of the party. He chafed me at length about keeping a diary.
4: It will reveal all your indiscretions one of these days, peddler.
2: My dear Race, I said, I venture to suggest that I am not quite the fool you think me. I may commit indiscretions, but I don't write them down in black and white. After my death, my executors will know my opinion of a great many people, but I doubt if they will find anything to add or detract from their opinion of me. A diary is useful for recording the idiosyncrasies of other people, but not one's own.
4: There is such a thing as unconscious self-revelation, though.
2: In the eyes of the psychoanalyst, all things are vile, I replied sententiously.
1: You must have had a very interesting life, Colonel Race, said Miss Bedingfeld, gazing at him with wide, starry eyes.
2: That's how they do it, these girls. Othello charmed Desdemona by telling her stories, but oh, didn't Desdemona charm Othello by the way she listened. Anyway, the girl set Race off all right. He began to tell lion stories. A man who has shot lions in large quantities has an unfair advantage over other men. It seemed to me that it was time I, too, told a lion story, one of a more sprightly character. By the way, I remarked, that reminds me of a rather exciting tale I heard. A friend of mine was out on a shooting trip somewhere in East Africa. One night, he came out of his tent for some reason and was startled by a low growl. He turned sharply and saw a lion crouching to spring. He had left his rifle in the tent. Quick as thought, he ducked, and the lion sprang right over his head. Annoyed at having missed him, the animal growled and prepared to spring again. Again he ducked, and again the lion sprang right over him. This happened a third time, but by now he was close to the entrance of his tent, and he darted in and seized his rifle. When he emerged, rifle in hand, the lion had disappeared. That puzzled him greatly. He crept round the back of the tent, where there was a little clearing. There, sure enough, was the lion, busily practicing low jumps. This was received by a roar of applause. I drank some champagne. On another occasion, I remarked, this friend of mine had a second curious experience. He was trekking across country, and, being anxious to arrive at his destination before the heat of the day, he ordered his boys to inspan while it was still dark. They had some trouble in doing so, as the mules were very restive, but at last they managed it, and a start was made. The mules raced along like the wind, and when daylight came they saw why. In the darkness, the boys had inspanned a lion as the near wheeler. This, too, was well received, a ripple of merriment going round the table. But I'm not sure that the greatest tribute did not come from my friend, the Labour member, who remained pale and serious.
5: My God, he said anxiously, who unharnessed them?
6: I must go to Rhodesia, said Mrs. Blair. After what you have told us, Colonel Race, I simply must. It's a horrible journey, though, 5 days in the train.
2: You must join me in my private car, I said gallantly.
6: Oh, Sir Eustace, how sweet of you. Do you really mean it?
2: Do I mean it? I exclaimed reproachfully and drank another glass of champagne.
6: Just about another week and we shall be in South Africa, sighed Mrs. Blair.
3: Ah, South Africa, I said sentimentally, and began to quote from a recent speech of mine at the Colonial Institute. What has South Africa to show the world? What indeed? Her fruit and her farms, her wool and her wattles, her herds and her hides, her gold mines and her diamonds. I was hurrying on because I knew that as soon as I paused, Reeves would butt in and inform me that the hides were worthless because the animals hung themselves up on barbed wire or something of that sort, would crab everything else and end up with the hardships of the miners on the rand. And I was not in the mood to be abused as a capitalist. However, the interruption came from another source at the magic word diamonds.
6: Diamonds? Said Mrs. Blair ecstatically.
3: Diamonds, breathed Miss Bedingfeld. They both addressed Colonel Race.
6: I suppose you've been to Kimberley.
3: I had been to Kimberley too, but I didn't manage to say so in time. Race was being inundated with questions. What were mines like? Was it true that the natives were kept shut up in compounds? And so on. Race answered their questions and showed a good knowledge of his subject. He described the methods of housing the natives, the searches instituted, and the various precautions that De Beers took.
6: Then it's practically impossible to steal any diamonds?
3: Asked Mrs. Blair, with as keen an air of disappointment as though she had been journeying there for the express purpose.
4: Nothing's impossible, Mrs. Blair. Thefts do occur, like the case I told you of where the Kaffir hid the stone in his wound.
6: Yes, but on a large scale.
4: Once, in recent years, just before the war, in fact. You must remember the case, Peddler. You were in South Africa at the time.
3: I nodded.
6: Tell us, cried Miss Bedingfeld. Oh, do tell us.
3: Race smiled.
4: Very well. You shall have the story. I suppose most of you have heard of Sir Lawrence Eardsley, the great South African mining magnate. His mines were gold mines, but he comes into the story through his son. You may remember that just before the war, rumours were afield of a new potential Kimberley, hidden somewhere in the rocky floor of the British Guiana jungles. Two young explorers, so it was reported, had returned from that part of South America, bringing with them a remarkable collection of rough diamonds, some of them of considerable size.
7: That concludes this installment of The Man in the Brown Suit by Agatha Christie, narrated by Emilia Fox, on the Book Hour, here on the Virginia Voice. The Virginia Voice has borrowed this recording of The Man in the Brown Suit, produced by HarperCollins, from the Henrico County Public Library. The Man in the Brown Suit is also available from the National Library Service in audio cassette and Braille. For more information on receiving books from the National Library Service, call 1-800-552-7015. Join us next time for another Book Hour here on the Virginia Voice.

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2: Hello, and welcome to this week's reading from the Goochland Gazette. I'm Virginia Voice volunteer Tom Ward, reading today from the September 2nd issue of the Gazette. In the first of two front-page articles, Virginia Child Welfare System Faces Challenges, by Dave Ress of the Richmond Times-Dispatch. The trash bags keep turning up. When kids and families talk about Virginia's efforts to protect children from abuse and neglect, many of the stories involve trash bags. They were there on the front porch when Patrick and Kowiak came home from work a few days after a little boy and girl, who were brother and sister, arrived from a temporary foster home. I didn't know what they were, but we opened them and saw a bunch of broken toys, he said. The kids came out to see. That's our stuff, they said. Garbage bags, as the 7 and 5-year-old brother and sister would have learned already from their time in foster care, aren't the only ad hoc things in Virginia's child welfare system. The children had been in the foster care system for 2 years at that point. They'd been in 7 different placements, most of them temporary. The Aunt Kowiak's home was their 3rd in the space of just 40 days. Their social worker did not come with them when they arrived at the Aunt Kowiak's home, leaving it to the children's temporary foster parents, friends of the Aunt Kowiak's, to bring the children over. Virginia lags by most measures of how well the Child Protective Services and foster care system deal with issues nobody likes to think about. Unlike most states, the system is run by local social services departments rather than by the state. Unlike the handful of states that take this approach, state oversight has been very limited. Social workers have huge caseloads. Their pay is low, and many quit after a year or less on the job. All that means that responses to reports of suspected abuse or neglect vary widely depending upon what side of a county or city line a child lives on, and it can take years before a child finds a safe haven. Social workers in Roanoke first stepped in with the little boy who court records call LD when in 2015, doctors at his birth reported he had been exposed to cocaine, benzodiazepines, oxycodone, and marijuana. They had what court records described as numerous interactions with the little boy before they finally initiated a formal safety plan 7 years later in 2022, detailing the conditions the father had to meet to keep the 7-year-old. It didn't work. When social workers removed the boy from the father's home a year later, They discovered that in the course of the years they had their numerous interactions with the child and his father, the little boy had had no dental care for 4 years and had not been enrolled in school since kindergarten in 2019. Sometimes our social workers are the ones doing all the talking. They'll go to the foster parents. "So, how's David doing today?" "Oh, he's aggressive. Let's do this," said David Billheimer, a Reynolds Community College student who's recently aged out of the system. But they never come and ask the foster youth, like, "How are you feeling? What's wrong? Is there anything we can do?" he said. Now an advocate for young people in foster care, he said, "The biggest thing I've noticed is foster kids don't know what benefits are available to them. There's benefits that are available on our foster care plan, and everyone's like, 'I don't know that's available or that this is available,'" he said. I'm like, "Well, yeah, you can get a free suitcase. A foster kid, you can get a trash bag, and that means move out of your place now. But a suitcase creates dignity," he said. Over the 2 years after one Hampton mother's two children came back to her from foster care, social workers received at least 12 Child Protective Services reports of neglect, excessive physical punishment, exposure to domestic violence by the mother's boyfriend, and poor housing, court records show. Hampton police repeatedly came to the house in response to domestic violence calls, but the children stayed with her. They stayed until police responded to a July 2023 call that the mother was intoxicated and acting erratically around the children while leaving them outside during a heat advisory. It was the police, after arresting the mother for public intoxication, who told social workers that the children, then 13 and 10, needed a new place. The department placed the children with a family friend. But when the mother was released from jail, the children went back to her. It was only 3 months later, after still more reports that the mother was drinking heavily and hanging around with what the reports described as dangerous people, that social workers finally removed the children. Social workers tried getting the father to step in, but he completely lost touch after 12 months. It would take another 7 months until the spring of last year before the children finally started on the path to be adopted by the family that took them in. After the Aunt Kowiak sent in all the paperwork required to adopt, "We didn't hear anything, so I called," Becky Aunt Kowiak recalled. "They said they still needed fingerprints. I said I sent them. She said, 'Yeah, but I don't have them.'" The Aunt Kowiaks went for prints a second time and dropped them off at the Social Services Department. The lost prints delayed the move-in date by a month. "We asked for an exception to allow the children to move in before school started, but the social worker refused. We asked for an exception to allow the children to attend the school they'd attend when they lived with us, and even offered to provide transportation, but that was also declined," Becky Aunt Kowiak said. Through all of this, social workers insisted the Aunt Kowiaks could not tell the little children that the couple wanted to adopt them. They couldn't even say anything when at one point a power outage led the temporary foster parents to bring the children over so everyone could shower. The little boy saw the bedroom the Aunt Kowiaks planned would be his. He flopped onto the bed, folded his arms behind his head, and said, "I wish this could be my room," Becky Aunt Kowiak said. When it finally came time to move in, however, the children were more subdued. "They didn't know what to expect. They were frightened. It was another new place," Patrick Aunt Kowiak said. From day one, Patrick and Becky reassured the children that they were loved members of the family. But at one point, the social worker told the children, "In front of us, not to count on staying," Becky Aunt Kowiak said. "I think she'd worked so hard to try to reunite the biological family and was disappointed that it didn't work," she said. The four of them kept on building their family, finding support from Shineforth, a nonprofit that offers a range of help for children and families. When their son wanted to be a Boy Scout, Patrick became a scout leader. His deep dedication to being a real father has made him a rock their daughter relies upon. We just saw it as a mission, he said. After the two sisters, 17 and 15, told Nelson County Sheriff's Department their mother had chased them with an axe, and after the deputies found abuse and strangulation marks on the girls, they called the county social services department, expecting social workers to step in. Instead, a Nelson County social worker told the deputies to call the state hotline and said the local department would not act until it could verify the validity of the girls' report. The county's acting Commonwealth's attorney would write in a letter to county officials detailing concerns about the department's lack of response in recent cases. The deputies decided matters could not wait. They took the girls to the University of Virginia Medical Center. There, hospital staff said they made several attempts to tell the Nelson County Department that the two had been abused until the department finally declared that it would not be involved, according to the prosecutor's letter. The next day, the doctor who had confirmed the 15-year-old had been strangled called the prosecutor to say the girl's mother had called to say she was picking up the girls. The doctor worried the teens would again be abused. It was only after the prosecutor called the social services department's attorney that county social workers went to see the girls, but they then told hospital staff that they were not involved and left without any further action or explanation. Worried that there was nothing to stop the mother from taking the girls, the prosecutor and a sheriff's office captain went to the county's circuit court judge to get an emergency protective order. It was the prosecutor, not the social services department, who then tried to find a relative to take the children, but their older sister, who lived out of state, was unable to do so. She did say she, too, had been abused. Later that same day, the second day that the girls were at the hospital, a county social worker picked up the girls, even as the department told the hospital that it would not be responsible for anything that happens to the girls after they left. The 17-year-old later said the social worker refused to tell the girls where he was taking them before he tried to leave them at their home. When the visibly upset 15-year-old told the social worker she would not go back, he shouted that she had no choice. But the mother's boyfriend, who was at the home at that time, refused to allow the girls to stay. The social worker then took the girls to a family friend who sheriff's deputies knew was a drug user. It was not until the next day, after a confrontation with an assistant Commonwealth's attorney, that the social worker agreed to move the girls to a group home in Lynchburg. The judge, who then formally ordered the move, said the county department should have done it 3 days earlier after the deputy's first report on their welfare check. This was one of several stories that finally convinced the county administrator to take charge of the department last year. A State Department of Social Services corrective action plan found gaps in the county department's understanding of safety assessments, the risk factors to be considered in removing children from a home, and procedures for foster care and adoption. The plan also addressed failures to have face-to-face contact often enough in following up on an abuse or neglect finding. When Norfolk's Social Services Department dropped off the 2-year-old girl, whom Melanie Ferrer was adopting, she came with all her belongings in a garbage bag. She was malnourished, everything smelled of smoke, her hair was falling out, Ferrer remembers. She and her husband had adopted 2 foster care children before, working through United Methodist Family Services, now Shineforth, so she knew a child's transition from neglect and abuse to a new home meant dealing with lots of the aftermath of trauma, sometimes for years. Her son, who came to her at age 9, after 5 years in the system and 7 placements, acted out in ways that the social services department and other homes and facilities couldn't manage. Ferrer nearly couldn't herself. Her son acted up in playgrounds with other children and would say weird things in outbursts at school. But while the United Methodist Family Services and a family support specialist who stuck with Farrar and her son for years were there with programs and referrals for help that wasn't coming from the Norfolk Social Services Department. They just weren't there, Farrar said. They have these huge caseloads. I guess I understand, she said. There's also the challenge of the two-pronged mission of child welfare agencies, keeping kids safe and helping troubled families so children and parents can stay together. The goal of reuniting children and birth parents doesn't always work. Social workers returned Farrar's daughter to her birth parents' home after her first foster care placement. That didn't work. For the little girl's safety, they had to remove her a second time. It was only after that that Farrar was able to adopt her. In her son's case, his birth mother fought for 2 years to get him back, challenging social workers' findings and court rulings that it wouldn't be safe for the child and that her parental rights should be ended. At every court hearing, I knew it could end with him going away, Farrar said. He knew we wanted him. He knew our home was a safe place for him. The Harrisonburg-Rockingham Social Service District stepped in with one mother of three in 2015 because of her substance abuse, mental illness, and domestic violence, and after a short time away, returned the children to her in 2016, court records show. By that September, social workers received reports that the child was filthy, that police had gone twice to her home in response to complaints about loud verbal disputes. In October, the department heard that the mother had posted a photo on social media showing her oldest child's wrists and forehead duct-taped to a chair. In two separate rulings 3 years later in 2019, a juvenile court judge found the children had been neglected and abused because of their mother's continued drug use, poor supervision, and the domestic abuse the mother herself suffered. In 2020, a judge entered a protective order for the children against the mother, but they stayed. In 2022, the school system started an interdisciplinary team to focus on the children's chronic, unexcused absences. The team told the mother to enroll the children in summer school. She did not. That summer, the Social Services District received a report that the mother was using methamphetamine in the children's presence. The mother said meth was not the drug she preferred, but eventually admitted to using and tested positive for methamphetamines, amphetamines, and buprenorphine, the active ingredient in Suboxone. A few days later, the social worker visited again and asked the mother to take another drug test and asked that the children also be tested. The mother refused. The Social Services District finally removed the children from the mother's care on October 5, 2022, 3 years after a judge ruled the children had been abused or neglected, 2 years after a judge issued a protective order for the children, and the summer after their chronic absence from school prompted the school to try to step in. These kids have been through a tornado, said Deborah Herrington, a pediatric nurse practitioner at Children's Hospital of Richmond's Neurology Department, where she specializes in the effects of early deprivation on growth and development and post-adoption adjustment. Her five sons and daughters came to her through foster care and international adoptions, and even the kids who came straight from the hospital, there's trauma to deal with. They'd been with their birth mother for 9 months. They know her heartbeat, they know her warmth, and they know, even if they've never been able to say it, when that heartbeat isn't there, she said. One daughter came after a month in intensive care. When she came home, she was looking all around, her eyes were wide, and she knew this was a new place, Herrington said. As her daughter grew to be a teen, she started wondering about who she was and about her birth mother, Herrington said. That kind of wondering can often turn into questions like, what's wrong with me, or am I bad? There was a counselor at school. She had been adopted too. My daughter told her she didn't want to ask me because she was afraid to hurt my feelings, Herrington said. I told her that wouldn't happen, that I loved her, Harrington still remembers taking her daughter to a dance class where another mother brought her birth daughter and a girl she was fostering. I heard the social worker tell her, "You can't be giving her all these middle-class notions. She'll be going back to the child's birth mother," Harrington said. What was she supposed to do? Treat one child differently just because she was in foster care? At first, when the 3-year-old came to the foster family that would eventually adopt her, we could see she'd mouth words, but she didn't make any sound, Amanda Eidelman called. She'd overeat a lot. I think she hadn't been eating enough before, even though the local social services department was supposed to be monitoring her in her previous foster care placement. Eidelman thinks the department's workers weren't really watching the little girl closely enough in that first placement. She's definitely very smart and was aware of all the changes. During her first year, she'd ask about her foster parents. She'd especially ask about her

weren't really watching the little girl closely enough in that first placement. She's definitely very smart and was aware of all the changes. During her first year, she'd ask about her foster parents. She'd especially ask about her foster father. The little girl went into foster care when she was 2 years old and stayed there for a year as those parents pushed to place her with relatives in New York. But social workers assigned to the case weren't comfortable with that. That's when she came to the Ottomans, who said they wanted to adopt her and add her to her family of three kids. Adoption comes after a legal process, the termination of parental rights of a child's birth parents. It's a process that's tough for everyone, birth parents, adoptive parents, and especially the child. Although the Ottomans were committed to the idea that the little girl was a member of the family, there was this uncertainty. She was going to school, and she'd ask how come her last name was different, wasn't Ottoman. The social worker, meanwhile, kept stalling on the paperwork needed to clear the way for adoption, and at the same time was a looming presence in the lives of the little girl and the Ottomans' other children. She would make appointments, cancel, and make new ones, and it was a continuing reminder that things weren't settled, Ottoman said. Then she'd show up at the door, peeking in. It scared the kids. David Bilheimer's first stop in foster care was with his grandparents, but then to a group home. I was only institutionalized for maybe like 2 years, and I was like, I didn't know how I was going to react because all the friends I had to lose, he said. I was like, I didn't know how to adjust myself to make new friends. I didn't want to be alone, so I'd do stuff that was like attention-seeking to make new friends, and it wasn't that I was misbehaving. It was like I wanted attention. I wanted to be noticed, he said. It's like I've only been seen by my therapist, my whoever it is, my caseworker, social worker, and I don't know how to go make these new friends because these people that work with me, they're paid to deal with me, he said. From there, a brief stay with one foster family and finally with the family that took him in for the final few years until he turned 18. It was just something that happened. Yeah, what did you know, right? Yeah, it was like there wasn't much I could do about it, he said. I know, like growing up, the term that was mostly used was high risk. Once you heard high risk, you knew something was going to go down, whether it was going to be like a facility or being institutionalized again. You knew, like, once you heard those words, high risk, it was never a good thing, he said. I know when it came to therapy, they're like, oh, you're at high risk for this. I'm like, what if I'm not? People are like, you can't do this. I'm like, let me show you what I can do. They're like, you can't go to college because foster kids never graduate, he said, but he's going to. That was an article by Dave Ress of the Richmond Times-Dispatch entitled Virginia Child Welfare System Faces Challenges. From the sports page, Robbie Fletcher, sports editor, writes, Goochland opens season with win over Nottoway. Opening up their season at home, the Goochland Bulldogs broke a halftime tie with the Nottoway Cougars with a 17-6 second half, starting their season with a 29-18 win last Friday night. It was Goochland's first season opening win since the 2021 season and acted as a bit of revenge for a 31-13 week one loss to Nottoway last year. The game had its share of sloppy play on both sides of the ball, featuring a combined 11 turnovers between the Bulldogs and the Cougars. Nottoway lost 6 fumbles to Goochland's 4, while Goochland quarterback Will Heyer was picked off once. It was an otherwise strong day under center for Goochland's senior passer, who completed 4 of his 7 pass attempts for 99 yards and found wide receiver Liam Mackey twice for touchdown strikes. Mackey nearly had as many receiving yards as Nottoway, finishing his season opener with 95 yards on 3 receptions. Goochland struck a nice balance between its pass game and the rushing attack that's headlined its offense for the past 3 seasons.
Seniors Jackson Miles and Justin

0: Justin Popolars opened the year with the kind of production you'd expect from the duo, accounting for a combined 181 of Goochland's 281 yards of offense. Popolars got the bulk of the work, taking 17 carries for 98 yards and a red zone touchdown. Miles took 11 carries for 83 yards for the score, pulling off the biggest run of the day with a 59-yard touchdown in the fourth quarter. Goochland held a narrow 19-18 edge prior to that play, and Miles blasted up the middle untouched, winning a foot race between Nottoway's last line of defense in the secondary. Goochland got his first points of the season in the second quarter, responding to an early 6-0 deficit with a 63-yard connection between Heyer and Mackey down the right side of the field. Heyer took a hit as he released the pass, but it was a well-placed ball under pressure, and Mackey juked a cornerback at the 47-yard line to get into open space for the season's first scoring drive. In a two-minute drill after a Nottoway touchdown, Heyer found Mackey across the middle on a play-action pass, hitting him in stride for an 18-yard touchdown to tie the game with 23 seconds left in the first half. Just over 3 minutes into the second half, Popolars gave Goochland its first lead of the season, breaking through a tackle up the middle and bouncing outside to the left sideline for a red zone score of 19 yards. Goochland maintained that 19-12 edge for the rest of the third quarter. Early in the fourth quarter, Nottoway approached Goochland's 5-yard line with a chance to tie or take the lead, but the Bulldogs' defense didn't break, instead getting off the field with a fumble recovery by Colby Bourlier. The Bulldogs didn't have much room to breathe, however, and fumble recovered by Nottoway led to a score that put them down by one. The Bulldogs responded with a quick two-play drive on the following possession, responding from that giveaway with Miles' big 59-yard score, which, with point after try, gave them a 26-18 lead with 10:13 left to play. Goochland's defense got a key stop on the following Nottoway possession and even snuffed out a fake punt on fourth and short, which ended in a fumble forced by Bourlier to give the Bulldogs favorable position at Nottoway's 24. Bourlier finished the day leading all Goochland defenders in tackles with 9 while registering a sack and 2 tackles for loss. The Bulldogs' offense took its time and grinded down 3.5 minutes off the clock during that short field drive, padding their lead in the process with a 27-yard field goal from J.T. Laster. That two-possession lead, with 4 minutes and 38 seconds to go, was enough for Goochland, and they were able to pick up an impressive win to start the season. That was an article by sports editor Robbie Fletcher entitled "Goochland Open Season with a Win Over Nottoway." And finally today, what to know about upcoming Amazon drone deliveries, by Sean Jones of the Richmond Times-Dispatch. Amazon is preparing to bring drone delivery to Richmond, but the company isn't ready to say exactly when local customers will be able to get packages delivered by air. Carmen Simboli, an airspace integration specialist with Amazon Prime Air, said Thursday that Amazon is working on several pieces of the Richmond launch at the same time, including local land use approvals, an agreement with the landlord of the planned drone delivery site, and federal aviation authorizations. Richmond is one of several communities Amazon is working with as it expands Prime Air. The sites that complete the necessary approvals first will be positioned to launch first. Amazon is targeting an expansion to as many as 500 cities and towns by the end of the year. Simboli said Richmond could be among them, but wouldn't commit to a launch this year. Asked whether Richmond could be operating within 2 years, Simboli said, hopefully, within 2 years, while cautioning that delays in the approval process could push that timeline further. That was an article by Sean Jones of the Richmond Times-Dispatch on Amazon and what to know about their upcoming drone deliveries. Well, folks, that's all the time we have for the Gooseland Gazette this week. I'm Tom Ward for the Virginia Voice. This program is also available on demand at www.virginiavoice.org. Have a great day.
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2: 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From managing pain to understanding treatment options, we've got you covered. I'm Virginia Voice volunteer Diane Bowden, and we'll begin today's program with the article Shoulder Replacement, Two Options, from Arthritis Advisor, February 2024. Your rotator cuff often determines the type of replacement you get. Most people associate joint pain with the hips and knees, but for some, pain and diminished range of motion occur in the shoulder. As with hip and knee replacements, shoulder replacement surgery is a viable option when conservative measures no longer work. There are more than 200,000 shoulder replacements performed in the United States every year, a number that is continuing to grow, says Cleveland Clinic orthopedic surgeon and shoulder replacement specialist Eric Ricchetti, MD. How your shoulder works. The shoulder is a complex ball and socket joint. The ball is the head of the humerus, the bone in the upper arm. It fits into a socket, the glenoid cavity in the shoulder blade, the scapula, forming the glenohumeral joint. The shoulder has another small joint, the acromioclavicular joint, where the collarbone, clavicle, meets the bony tip of the shoulder blade, acromion. A network of muscles, ligaments, and tendons surrounds the ball and socket joint. A specific group of muscles and tendons make up the rotator cuff, which connects the humerus to the scapula. The rotator cuff provides stability and range of motion to the shoulder joint. How shoulder damage happens. Problems can affect the shoulder joint, the rotator cuff, or both. Cartilage on the ends of bones in the joint can wear away over time, just as it can within the knee and hip joints, leading to osteoarthritis. This can happen from overuse. Some avid swimmers and tennis players, for instance, develop arthritis in the shoulder, but it can happen to anyone. When cartilage wears down, the bones can rub against each other as you move, causing shoulder and upper arm pain, stiffness, a loss of range of motion, and damage to the bones themselves as they grind against each other. The rotator cuff can experience wear and tear too, weakening over time, possibly leading to a tear. It can also suffer a tear from an injury, such as a fall. How shoulder replacement helps. When shoulder problems can't be managed with non-surgical approaches, shoulder replacement may be the answer to relieve pain and improve motion, strength, and function. The typical reason for replacement surgery is advanced arthritis, just as it is with the hip and knee, says Dr. Ricchetti. People can develop arthritis with or without a rotator cuff tear, and arthritis can also be a consequence of a rotator cuff tear. Some people need a shoulder replacement from a severe enough rotator cuff tear, even if no arthritis is present. There are two approaches to shoulder replacement: standard, also called anatomic, and reverse. With the standard procedure, the replacement ball and socket go in their normal anatomic positions. Typically, a metal ball with a stem replaces the worn-out head of the humerus, and a high-strength plastic implant replaces the worn-out socket. Standard replacements may be appropriate when you have severe arthritis but no rotator cuff tear. An intact rotator cuff is needed to keep the new ball centered in its socket with this type of replacement. Reversing the parts. For people who don't have an intact rotator cuff, a reverse placement is a better surgical option. With reverse placement, the new ball and socket parts are switched. A metal hemisphere or partial sphere replaces the socket, and a metal socket implant with a stem and a high-strength plastic socket liner replaces the head of the humerus. The reverse technique makes replacement surgery viable for a large number of people with severe rotator cuff tears, for whom the conventional approach would have little or no benefit. When the ball and socket are reversed, the large deltoid muscle that covers the shoulder can function better to move the arm in the presence of a damaged rotator cuff. Reverse replacement can also be appropriate for people with an intact rotator cuff and advanced arthritis, in which the bone of the socket is severely worn. Reverse replacement now accounts for about 70% of all shoulder replacement procedures, says Dr. Ricchetti. Advanced imaging prior to surgery, such as CT or MRI, will determine the type of replacement needed. Positive outcomes. With both types of shoulder replacement surgery, most people report an 80% to 90% return to normal function and 90% to 95% improvement in pain within a year of surgery as recovery progresses. Reverse replacement may reduce the rotational flexibility of the shoulder, particularly the ability to reach around to your back. Shoulder replacement surgery is a relatively low-risk procedure when it is done by an experienced surgeon, says Dr. Ricchetti. Have it done by a surgeon who regularly performs it and specializes in shoulder surgery. Advances in implants. Newer implants have shorter stems, the end part of the replacement in the humerus. Some so short they're called stemless. They make surgery less invasive and reduce the amount of bone that must be removed to accommodate the implants. Preserving bone is especially important if a revision to the surgery is needed later on, says Dr. Ricchetti. Replacement sockets are now made with more durable materials as well, and overall, newer implant designs fit better. On the horizon are customized implants. Medical device manufacturers use 3D printing to create an implant based on the patient's own pre-op CT scan so that it will fit their anatomy, explains Dr. Ricchetti. Though not yet widely available, they soon will be. Robotic surgery and augmented reality goggles will also enhance shoulder surgery in the future, he adds. It's important to follow your recovery plan. Shoulder replacement is increasingly performed as an outpatient procedure or with a one-night stay in the hospital. You will then follow the recovery timeline outlined by your surgeon. You can generally expect the following. You'll wear a sling for protection in the first 6 weeks, doing light stretching exercises on your own or with the help of a physical therapist. After 6 weeks, you'll be out of the sling and begin to use your arm freely. Rehab progresses into more active stretching in all directions and building function. Strengthening exercises begin more regularly 2 to 3 months after surgery. Recovery is progressive, with most strength and function returning from 3 to 6 months after surgery in most patients, and with continued improvements out to a year. Most people will be pain-free with everyday activities. You'll be able to do more physically over time, but expect certain weightlifting restrictions, particularly with heavy overhead lifting. From Arthritis Advisor, shoulder replacement, two options. Now from the American Arthritis Foundation, osteoarthritis surges among postmenopausal women, May 20th, 2025. Osteoarthritis, OA, a condition long associated with aging and joint wear, is increasingly affecting a specific demographic, postmenopausal women. A new global study published in BMJ Global Health has revealed a staggering 130% increase in osteoarthritis cases among women over 50 in the past 3 decades, raising alarms in both the medical and public health communities. This significant rise is not just a reflection of aging populations, it's also a warning signal about lifestyle trends, healthcare disparities, and the need for targeted preventive strategies. Understanding the study, who's at risk? The international study assessed osteoarthritis cases over a 30-year period, identifying postmenopausal women, especially those over age 55, as bearing the greatest burden. Key takeaways from the findings include: knee osteoarthritis remains the most common and most disabling form, leading to the greatest loss of healthy life years among women. Hand osteoarthritis tends to be more severe in women than men of the same age, causing pain and functional challenges. Excess body weight, particularly with a BMI between 20 and 30 kilograms per square meter, emerged as a major risk factor, contributing significantly to OA progression, especially in older women. These insights are particularly concerning because osteoarthritis is not just a natural part of aging. It's a chronic, often debilitating condition that can be delayed or managed with early intervention. Why the surge in OA among women? Several factors are contributing to this dramatic increase in OA diagnosis. Hormonal changes. Estrogen levels drop significantly after menopause, which can affect cartilage health and joint stability. Urbanization and sedentary lifestyles. Increased screen time, less physical activity, and processed diets in both Western and Asian societies are accelerating joint damage. Longer lifespans. As life expectancy increases, more women are living with joint wear and tear for decades longer than previous generations. Rising obesity rates. Even moderate increases in weight can put excess pressure on the knees and hips, leading to joint breakdown. Geographically, the steepest rises were noted in East Asia and high-income Asia-Pacific regions, largely due to urbanization, dietary changes, and an aging population. What can be done? Steps toward prevention and management. The silver lining: osteoarthritis is manageable, and in many cases, its progression can be slowed. Experts recommend the following preventive strategies: regular monitoring of joint health, routine checkups and screenings, especially for postmenopausal women with joint pain or family history of OA, can catch the condition early before major damage occurs. Healthy weight maintenance. Maintaining a healthy weight helps relieve pressure on load-bearing joints like the knees and hips. Just 10 to 15 pounds of weight loss can significantly reduce OA symptoms. Exercise and physical activity. Low-impact exercises like walking, swimming, and yoga can strengthen muscles around the joints, improve balance, and reduce inflammation. Anti-inflammatory diet. A diet rich in whole grains, lean proteins, fruits, and vegetables, particularly those high in omega-3 fatty acids, can help manage joint inflammation and support overall health. Access to early treatment. Improved access to diagnostics, physical therapy, and joint help services is essential. Early intervention, whether through conservative therapy or advanced options, can significantly improve quality of life. The bigger picture: raising awareness for women's joint health. With millions of women now living longer with joint disease, it's more important than ever to raise awareness about OA risks, especially in postmenopausal women. Osteoarthritis isn't inevitable, and even for those with a diagnosis, small changes can lead to big improvements. At the American Arthritis Foundation, we're committed to supporting women through every stage of life with education, advocacy, and tools to manage joint health proactively. If you're over 50, experiencing joint pain, or concerned about your OA risk, now is the time to talk with your healthcare provider and take steps toward prevention. Osteoarthritis surges among postmenopausal women. From American Arthritis Foundation, May 2025. Next, A Journey Toward Wellness. From Arthritis Foundation, by Aileen Dodd, January 30, 2025. Andrea Reed is building a platform to help fellow arthritis patients and others in pain live their best lives. Overweight, exhausted female complaining of pain. It's what the doctors saw when Andrea Reed of North Carolina would walk into an examination room searching for answers for the malaise and aching joints that haunted her daily. With her family history of autoimmune disease, she knew that time was of the essence. But Andrea just couldn't seem to get her doctors to take her seriously. So the undiagnosed and under-medicated seronegative spondyloarthritis that caused her hip and back pain in her 20s progressed through her 30s, causing irreversible damage to her spine. Andrea's arduous arthritis journey has inspired her to help others in the gender pain gap advocate for better medical treatment. According to the Centers for Disease Control and Prevention, women are 25% more likely to experience chronic pain. Their suffering is more often dismissed, misunderstood, or mistreated compared to men, according to studies. I used to have body aches every day. It was like I had the flu every day, says Andrea. When I would go to the doctors, they would always talk about my weight. They thought the reason that I was having so much pain was because of my weight. It was almost like I wasn't treated adequately because I was overweight. It was so frustrating. I had a C-reactive protein of 30, she says. That level of inflammation is when you have an active infection or significant inflammation going on in your body. Andrea understood her charts and knew which medications could help to alleviate her symptoms. After all, she had spent 8 years studying the human body and chemistry, first earning a biology degree at Indiana State University, then a PharmD degree at Purdue University, and eventually an MBA from East Carolina University a decade later. She currently serves as Pharmacy Vice President at the Integrated Medical System, Novant Health, which has more than 850 locations in North and South Carolina. I don't know if my pain still would have been treated if we hadn't seen the inflammation on my spine, Andrea recalls. I have multiple areas where there has been damage to my spine from such long periods of inflammation, which could have been prevented. Andrea grew up in Indiana, seeing the women in her family battle autoimmune disorders. Her mother and aunts had Graves' disease. Her cousins had Hashimoto's. Over the years, Andrea says she has seen a parade of physicians, from neurologists to gastroenterologists, as her fatigue and pain persisted. At one point in my 30s, I just physically felt like I couldn't move, she says. The pain would be a 7 to a 9. It did not ever let up. The throbbing in her hips and lower back was so agonizing that at night, Andrea would toss and turn because she couldn't get comfortable, and then wake up groggy. It would take her an hour to get going in the morning. She would stretch and wince, stretch and wince, and then find fleeting relief in the embrace of a hot shower. At the time, Andrea was juggling the schedule of a busy soccer mom and an emergency room pharmacist. It wasn't until after her inflammatory rheumatic disease had spread destructively down her spine, damaging her Achilles tendon, that she received her diagnosis. Ironically, in 2020, her Achilles ruptured the day after she had powered through the Arthritis Foundation's Jingle Bell Run fundraiser. I went to Ortho And they said, "Your Achilles has basically turned to bone. It's disintegrated," says Andrea, who is co-chair of the Arthritis Foundation board in her state. She has helped the nonprofit raise hundreds of thousands of dollars over the years. It took 2 more years for Andrea to receive the biologic Humira to slow the progression of her spondyloarthropathy. It was Dr. Amit Patel, a Novant rheumatologist, whom Andrea credits for escalating her case and finally getting her a prescription for a biologic. "I'm in a completely different place now from the medication," Andrea says. Her sons, Austin Parker, 24, and Alex Parker, 18, who used to see her nap daily due to the pain and lethargy caused by her condition, are glad to see her effervescence. She exercises daily and has lost the steroid weight. "We play tennis and do family walks." Andrea is reminded of the pain when her dosage wears off. "When it comes back, just for a little bit in between my doses of Humira, I'm shocked that I had that every single day. It impacts your ability to concentrate." And now she's sharing her arthritis journey with others living with pain, and she's building a growing profile in the wellness community. In November 2024, Andrea signed a contract to open a Dietherma wellness spa in Wilmington, North Carolina, with her eldest son, Austin, who will manage daily operations. She frequents the Dietherma in Cornelius, North Carolina, closest to her home, practically every day, to get red light therapy for rejuvenation. Because of her positive results, she wants to share the therapy with others. It pushes out nitric oxide from your cells and pushes oxygen in, so your cells are full of oxygen for exercise and to help with pain. "This place has been so impactful for me." Andrea is also co-launching a new wellness podcast with her pharmacist colleagues called Farm Alive, Pharmacists Keeping You Alive. It will share news on preventing chronic diseases and views on medical therapies, diets, exercise regimens, and more, empowering audiences to advocate for the lifestyles they deserve and doctors who will listen to their concerns. If your doctor is not supporting you in total wellness, you shouldn't feel guilty about going to look for better care. A Journey Through Wellness by Aileen Dodd, Arthritis Foundation. And now, ask the doctors. Stephen Moshka, MD, and Chad Deal, MD, from Arthritis Advisor. Question: I was diagnosed with rheumatoid arthritis, and my doctor prescribed methotrexate. I've been hesitating to take it because I'm concerned about the side effects. Is this drug necessary? If so, what can I do about side effects? Answer: Rheumatoid arthritis, RA, is an autoimmune disease in which the body's immune system mistakenly attacks healthy tissue, particularly the tissue lining joints. This causes inflammation, pain, redness, and stiffness. If it goes untreated, joints can be damaged to the point where it becomes disabling. Fortunately, there are drugs to treat RA, which can help to avoid the disability that was once common with the disease. The drugs, called disease-modifying anti-rheumatic drugs, or DMARDs, work by blocking the action of cells and chemicals of the immune system that produce inflammation. Methotrexate is often the first DMARD prescribed. Like with all drugs, there are potential side effects. For example, some people experience nausea, stomach pain, fatigue, hair loss, or light sensitivity. Some side effects relate to a depletion of folic acid, which methotrexate can cause. Therefore, a daily folic acid supplement is routinely recommended. Other side effects may include liver injury, blood abnormalities, and infections. Your doctor will go over a full list. You will need to see your doctor about every 3 months to monitor the effects of the drug. Some of the side effects may seem alarming, but they don't happen to everyone. When they do occur, they are often mild. If they are severe, tell your doctor right away. You may need a different dose or a different drug. It's important to remember that the effect of not using therapy is ongoing inflammation and joint damage. Treating RA soon after symptoms first appear has been shown to slow joint damage. Question: I just had knee replacement surgery. How long can I expect the implant to last? Answer: for people with severe osteoarthritis in the knee, hip, or shoulder who can't get adequate pain relief from non-surgical measures, joint replacement is an option. This surgery is generally successful, allowing most people who have it to return to activities free of chronic pain. The implants used to replace the joint are designed to last a long time. Depending on your age, they may last a lifetime. Based on several large studies of data collected over decades, it's estimated that more than 90% of knee replacements will still function well 10 to 15 years later. The number is slightly higher for hip replacement. About 85% of shoulder replacements last at least 15 years. Over time, implants continue to be improved with better designs and materials. Therefore, it's likely that the newer generation of implants will last even longer than previous designs. Advancements in surgical techniques have also increased the longevity of replacement joints. Other factors influencing longevity of the implant include adequate rehabilitation following surgery and body weight. To get the most out of your joint replacement, stay active to keep the joint strong and flexible. If you have any questions or concerns about activities, check with your surgeon. Maintain a healthy weight to avoid excessive stress on the joint. At some point, it's possible that a revision surgery will be needed to replace the original implant. Some people need a revision early because of an infection, but this is rare. A fall that breaks the bone around the implant or an accident that dislocates the implant may also require revision surgery. Revision may also be needed if the parts wear out from use over time. Question: I am on my third day taking oral prednisone for a respiratory issue. I found that it also relieved my arthritis pain. Are steroids good for arthritis? Answer: yes, oral steroids are highly effective for inflammatory arthritis and have been used for treatment for decades. Steroids rapidly reduce inflammation in airways and other parts of the body, including the joints. Oral steroids are often prescribed for treating arthritis flares and bridging therapy when starting or changing other medications. If oral steroids work so well, why not take them all the time? Steroids are prescribed long-term for some people, but there are risks that must be weighed against their benefits. Risks from long-term use include infections, osteoporosis and fractures, diabetes, cardiovascular events, high blood pressure, and adrenal insufficiency if the body stops making its own cortisol. Because of those risks, the American College of Rheumatology recommends against routine use of oral steroids, but acknowledges their benefit before other disease-modifying anti-rheumatic drugs, or DMARDs, start working or during flares. If oral steroids help relieve your arthritis pain, consider talking to your doctor or a rheumatologist about other medication options that are safer to take long-term. The relief you get from taking oral steroids may suggest that it's possible to get more regular relief from your symptoms with other medication. From Arthritis Advisor, ask the doctors, Stephen Moshka, M.D., and Chad Deal, M.D. Those are this week's arthritis updates. I'm Diane Bowden for the Virginia Voice. This program is also available on demand at www.virginiavoice.org.
3: Hello, this is Yvonne Mastromano, President and CEO at Virginia Voice. 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
5: Hello, and welcome to this week's edition of Living with Chronic Illness. I'm Paula Otto for the Virginia Voice. We begin today with a story that comes from the Associated Press. It was published on September 3rd. The headline, Top Doctors Offer Updated Flu and COVID Vaccine Recommendations to Ease Confusion. Leading U.S. medical groups are urging people to get updated flu and COVID-19 vaccinations this fall, banding together Wednesday to issue shot guidelines and highlight the science behind them, saying they hope to ease confusion caused by the Trump administration's changing advice. Flu vaccinations are beginning and COVID-19 shots are starting to arrive after the Food and Drug Administration approved this year's updated version last week. Winter also brings another vaccine-preventable risk called RSV. Exactly who should get one or all of these vaccines and when? That advice usually comes from the Centers for Disease Control and Prevention, with help from its independent advisors. But despite no new scientific evidence, Trump health officials last year began pulling back on some long-standing recommendations for fall virus protection and routine children's vaccinations. And that advisory panel, which influences state and insurance vaccine policies, is caught in a court battle. The CDC did not respond to questions about any new fall guidance, but suggested on its website that doctors follow last year's flu recommendations. Doctors' groups are filling the gap. The American Academy of Pediatrics, American Academy of Family Physicians, American College of Obstetricians and Gynecologists, and the Infectious Disease Society of America each released vaccination guidelines for their patient populations. There's been a lot of confusion and chaos regarding vaccine recommendations, said Dr. Sandra Freihofer of the American Medical Association. All the group's recommendations, plus evidence on shot safety and effectiveness, are being posted on websites, so the public has clear, consistent, science-based guidance, even while the federal process is in flux, Freihofer said. Just about everyone should get vaccinated against flu. Just about everyone starting at age 6 months needs flu vaccination, the medical societies agree. But flu is particularly dangerous for people 65 and older, pregnant women, young children, and people of any age who have chronic health problems, including asthma, diabetes, heart disease, and weak immune systems. The last two flu seasons were especially harsh, with unusually high numbers of child deaths, the vast majority of them in unvaccinated kids. The vaccines don't block all flu infections, but they do help prevent the worst outcomes, decreasing older adults' hospitalizations by 31%, according to the Vaccine Integrity Project, a public health group based at the University of Minnesota. Its analysis was published Wednesday in the medical journal JAMA. Here's how to pick from the multiple flu vaccine options. Three enhanced flu vaccines are designed to better protect seniors. The American Academy of Family Physicians urges them to choose one, but do not delay your vaccination if that one's not available, says the AAFP's Dr. Sarah Nosel. There's a new choice this year for people ages 50 and over, the first flu vaccine made with the same mRNA technology that was key to ending the COVID-19 pandemic. One study found that Moderna's mFluciva was 27% more effective against symptomatic illness among 50 to 64-year-olds than a standard shot. The FDA just approved the new option, and the company expects some doses to be available soon at certain pharmacies. The shot-averse could choose a nasal spray, flu mist, if they're ages 2 to 49 and meet other health criteria. The latest on COVID-19 vaccines. COVID-19 shots once were recommended for just about everyone by federal health agencies, but like last year, the FDA has only formally approved them for higher-risk people, those ages 65 and older, or younger people with at least one health condition that increases their risk. Still, the family physicians recommend all adults get a COVID-19 vaccination, especially seniors and those with other risk factors. Adults 65 and older should get a fall dose and then a second dose 6 months later, as immunity wanes over time, Nosel said. The American Academy of Pediatrics recommends a COVID-19 shot for all children ages 6 months to 23 years and for older kids with high-risk conditions. It also supports vaccination for any child whose parent wishes it. With millions of shots administered, there's no evidence that coronavirus vaccination during pregnancy increases the risk of miscarriage or other problems. So please do get the vaccine, said ACOG's Dr. Christina Davidson. Depending on age, people can choose a shot from Moderna, Pfizer, or the only mRNA version of Novavax and Sanofi. Just like the flu vaccines, these shots are better at preventing severe disease than mild cases. The Vaccine Integrity Project said last fall's COVID-19 shots cut the risk of hospitalization by 53% in seniors and slashed emergency room visits for very young children. Common side effects for flu and COVID-19 vaccines are mild and temporary, such as sore arms, fatigue, headaches, muscle aches, and mild fever. They occurred somewhat more often with the new mFluciva than with standard flu shots. Here's where you can get vaccinated. While pediatricians and some clinics offer both flu and coronavirus shots, they're most common in pharmacies. For COVID-19 shots, states have more pharmacy rules. For example, Walgreens says it offers those shots without a prescription in all but two states, Arizona and Oregon, but can provide doses for children as young as 3 in some states, while others have higher age limits. Medicare covers the fall shots, and most private health insurers say they plan to continue doing so through 2027. How to time your vaccination. October is ideal for a flu vaccine, as influenza typically starts spreading in November. COVID-19 tends to rise in late summer, as it is now, and again after the winter holidays. Fraihofer says it's fine to time the coronavirus shot a few weeks ahead of an event you wouldn't want to miss because of illness, like a special trip or get-together. RSV is a nuisance for many, but it can be deadly for some. RSV, or respiratory syncytial virus, typically is a cold-like nuisance during the fall, winter, and early spring. But it can be severe, even life-threatening, for infants and older adults. The family physicians recommend a one-time vaccination for adults 75 and older, people 50 to 74 who are at increased risk, or younger people with weak immune systems. It's also recommended during late pregnancy to protect infants born during RSV season. Separately, the pediatricians recommend a vaccine-like medication for those infants whose moms weren't vaccinated and some other high-risk babies. And that came from the Associated Press on September 3rd. The headline, Top Doctors Offer Updated Flu and COVID Vaccine Recommendations to Ease Confusion. Next, we'll turn to the Washington Post's well-being section. This is a column by Michael Sekiris, MD. The headline, I'm an oncologist. Every man should know this about prostate cancer. And it was published on August 31st. Why doesn't my doctor automatically order a PSA test to screen for prostate cancer? Shouldn't all men be tested regularly? With over 330,000 new cases estimated for 2026, prostate cancer accounts for almost one-third of all invasive cancers in men. It is the fifth leading cause of male cancer-related deaths worldwide. Because prostate cancer is slow-growing and symptoms may not occur for years after it develops, you might think that everyone who has a prostate, a walnut-sized gland that sits below the bladder, should get a blood test for prostate-specific antigen, or PSA, which can detect it. But not so fast. As I have previously written, a screening test is designed to identify cancer in an individual who does not yet have signs or symptoms before you or your doctor even suspect it's there. Ideal screening tests detect cancers in their early stages when an intervention, such as removing a tumor with surgery, can prevent it from spreading and treat it in its entirety. One of the most common screening tests for prostate cancer involves measuring blood levels of PSA, which is a protein produced by the prostate. PSA normally decreases with the viscosity of semen. An elevated PSA level can be caused by cancer, and the higher the PSA, the more likely that cancer is present, although non-cancer-related triggers, such as infections, can also drive PSA levels higher. Traditionally, a PSA level above 4.0 has been considered abnormal and could result in a recommendation for a prostate biopsy, where a tissue sample is taken and tested for cancerous cells. However, interpreting PSA levels is tricky. For example, because PSA levels normally increase with age, some doctors apply a higher cutoff, such as 5.0 for older men, and a lower cutoff, such as 2.5 for younger men. And in fact, it is estimated that during the period of PSA screening in the United States from 1988 to 2016, over 300,000 deaths were avoided. Yet the U.S. Preventive Services Task Force does not provide a definitive recommendation that all men should undergo PSA screening. They only say that for men age 55 to 69 years, the decision to get periodic PSA tests for prostate cancer should be an individual one, and that men should have an opportunity to discuss the potential benefits and harms of screening with their clinician and to incorporate their values and preferences in the decision. For men 70 years and over, the USPSTF recommends against PSA screening entirely. Why not recommend PSA screening for prostate cancer for all adult men? The answer is a bit complex. The PSA blood test has a high rate of false positives. An ideal screening test should accurately identify people who have cancer, It should be highly sensitive and accurately identify people who don't have cancer. It should also be highly specific. The PSA blood test's sensitivity is over 90%, meaning that the test catches over 90 out of 100 actual prostate cancer cases. So if your PSA blood test comes back normal, it is highly unlikely that you have prostate cancer. Its specificity, on the other hand, is only 9 to 33%, meaning that most of the time, men with an elevated, potentially worrisome PSA level in the blood do not have prostate cancer. In one cancer screening study enrolling over 37,000 men, almost 5,000 had an elevated PSA blood test that led to a prostate biopsy, the procedure to confirm a cancer diagnosis. More than two-thirds of these men, though, were found not to have prostate cancer, meaning they received a false positive. How can this occur? A number of non-cancerous conditions, such as benign prostatic hypertrophy, or BPH, commonly known as enlarged prostate, which almost all men will develop if they live long enough. Infection, inflammation, or trauma can also elevate PSA levels, with one study showing that over 60% of men with BPH had PSA levels above 4.0 levels that might lead to a biopsy. The European Randomized Study of Screening for Prostate Cancer is the largest study ever conducted to assess the impact of PSA testing to screen for prostate cancer. Researchers randomized over 160,000 men to PSA screening or to no screening to see whether screening reduced the chances of dying of prostate cancer. After a median of 23 years of follow-up, death due to prostate cancer was found to be 13% lower in the screening group men compared with men in the non-screening group. One death from prostate cancer was averted for every 456 men invited to undergo PSA screening. However, the study authors expressed concern over the harms associated with PSA-based screening, including unnecessary testing, biopsies, overdiagnosis, identifying cancer that would probably never progress enough to harm a man's health, and overtreatment. In another analysis of 63 studies enrolling almost 2 million men, overdiagnosis was estimated to occur in 20 to 50% of PSA screen-detected cancers, leading to unnecessary biopsies and even to invasive treatments with significant side effects. For example, prostate cancer treatments can sometimes cause incontinence or erectile dysfunction, both of which can seriously harm quality of life, especially if used to treat a slow-growing cancer that could be followed with watchful waiting instead. Not all prostate cancer is deadly or needs to be treated. A growing body of research suggests that many cases of what we consider low-grade prostate cancer, meaning tumors are small and slow-growing, may not ever progress to the point of causing a man any harm. Because of this, there's a large area of controversy among oncology experts over whether low-risk prostate cancer should be called cancer at all. Some argue that this leads to unnecessary treatment that doesn't extend a person's life more effectively than close monitoring, known as active surveillance. For example, in autopsy studies that included over 6,000 men who died of other causes, more than 20% of men aged 50 to 59 and more than 33% of men aged 70 to 79 years were found to have prostate cancer but were unaware of it and had no symptoms during their lifetimes. Another study conducted in Britain of over 1,600 men diagnosed with prostate cancer found that mortality was low regardless of treatment choice. Study participants were randomly assigned to undergo prostate removal, radiation therapy to treat the cancer, or no therapy at all, just active monitoring. After 15 years of follow-up, 2.7% of the men died of prostate cancer, and the mortality rates were similar between those who received treatment and those who underwent simple monitoring. Taking all of the most recent scientific evidence into consideration, the recommended subsequent evaluation for an elevated PSA has changed. Traditionally, the next step was to undergo a prostate biopsy, but now many providers will first order repeat PSA testing to confirm the level is high, followed by blood and urine tests to check for biomarkers that help identify those most likely to benefit from treatment. The next step might be an MRI of the prostate to look for anything suspicious, such as a tumor, or monitoring of the PSA level to determine how rapidly it's rising before doing any other testing. According to prostate cancer specialist Timothy Gilligan, executive medical director and chair of the Sutter Health Cancer Center in San Francisco, we've taken important steps to reduce overdiagnosis and overtreatment. Whereas

before doing any other testing. According to prostate cancer specialist Timothy Gilligan, executive medical director and chair of the Sutter Health Cancer Center in San Francisco, we've taken important steps to reduce overdiagnosis and overtreatment. Whereas in the past, an elevated PSA typically resulted in a reflex decision to get a biopsy and a finding of cancer led to treatment, we now have tools that allow us to be more selective about who needs a biopsy and, if a biopsy shows cancer, who needs treatment. As the USPSTF suggests, whether or not to undergo PSA screening really has become a personal choice based on your own tolerance of risk. And that came from the Washington Post on August 31st, the headline, "I'm an Oncologist. Every Man Should Know This About Prostate Cancer." And this was by Michael Sikiras, MD. And with the time we have left, we'll turn to the Massachusetts General Hospital Mind, Mood, and Memory newsletter. And this is the September edition. I'm going to read the news briefs. The first headline, "Choose a Healthier Plant-Based Diet to Possibly Reduce Dementia Risk." Health experts often extol the benefits of plant-based diets, but a study published recently in the journal Neurology makes it clear that not all plant-based diets are created equal. Researchers found that consuming a higher quality plant-based diet, which emphasizes vegetables, fruits, whole grains, nuts, and seeds, is associated with a lower risk of Alzheimer's disease and other dementias compared with eating an unhealthy plant-based diet. Unhealthy plant-based diets include refined grains, fruit juices, white potatoes, and foods and beverages containing a lot of added sugars. Researchers did not examine strict vegetarian or vegan diets. The study involved nearly 93,000 people with an average age of 59 at the start of the study. The eating patterns and cognitive health of all participants were followed for an average of 11 years. Researchers placed the diets of participants in various subgroups. They found that people who ate the healthiest plant-based diets had a 7% lower risk of dementia compared with those in the lowest, most unhealthy diet group. The findings were observational and did not establish a cause and effect relationship between diet and cognitive health. However, the results echo other studies that have shown an association between plant-based diets and healthier thinking skills. The next news brief, drinking beetroot juice may help lower blood pressure. Beetroot juice is packed with nitrates, and those ingredients may help lower your blood pressure. In a study published in the journal Free Radical Biology and Medicine, researchers found that older adults who drank nitrate-rich beetroot juice twice a day for 2 weeks saw their blood pressure fall. The key appears to be the connection between bacteria in the mouth and compounds that support vascular health. Certain types of bacteria in the mouth help convert nitrates present in beetroot juice and many other vegetables into compounds that support the production of nitric oxide. Nitric oxide helps blood vessels relax and function properly, which is important for greater blood pressure regulation. While there is no guarantee that beetroot juice will lead to lower blood pressure, it's important to recognize the role of healthy foods in blood pressure control. It's also worth noting that optimal blood pressure control usually relies on a combination of a healthy diet, regular exercise, stress management, quality sleep, and for many people, consistent use of antihypertensive drugs. And the last news brief, blood tests may one day detect depression before symptoms appear. Depression is typically diagnosed based on how people describe their symptoms. Information about personality and behavior

0: Behavior changes supplied by loved ones also may be helpful. But in a recent study published in the Journals of Gerontology, Series A, Biological Sciences and Medical Sciences, researchers explained how changes in the way certain white blood cells age may one day become a useful means of making depression diagnoses before obvious symptoms are present. The researchers found that accelerated aging in monocytes is strongly associated with the cognitive and emotional symptoms of depression, such as hopelessness and loss of pleasure, rather than physical symptoms, such as fatigue. While more studies are needed, the researchers suggested that the benefits of a blood test to help diagnose depression could be especially beneficial because people experience depression in many different ways and can exhibit a wide range of symptoms. If you feel you may be experiencing symptoms of depression, talk with your primary care physician soon or seek out a mental health professional to review your symptoms and concerns. And that was from the September Mind, Mood, and Memory newsletter, which we get from the Massachusetts General Hospital. And we'll turn to the front page of the newsletter for a short story, Migraine with Aura Associated with Greater Stroke Risk in Older Adults. Many people who suffer from migraine headaches also experience aura, a visual or other sensory disturbance that signals a migraine is about to start. Recent research suggests that an aura also may indicate other trouble ahead. In a study of middle-aged and older adults, researchers found that a migraine with an aura is associated with an increased risk of ischemic stroke, the type of stroke caused by blockage in an artery supplying blood to the brain. The findings published in the journal Neurology also noted that study participants who had migraines without aura did not face a higher risk of stroke. The findings did not show that migraine with aura causes stroke, but rather indicated that there is an association. The researchers suggested that targeted stroke prevention counseling may be especially helpful for people who experience migraines with aura. An aura may look like a blurry patch of light, often with a jagged edge. Even if you have migraine headaches that are only occasionally preceded by aura, talk with your healthcare provider about steps you can take, such as a greater blood pressure management, to reduce your risk of stroke. And again, that was from Mind, Mood, and Memory. And that's all the time we have for this week's edition of Living with Chronic Illness. A reminder that this program and many others are available on demand at virginiavoice.org. I'm Paula Otto for the Virginia Voice. It's been a pleasure reading for you.
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2: Hello, I'm Butch Ball, volunteer reader with the Virginia Voice. Welcome to today's music news. Another artist has passed, Cassandra Wilson. Cassandra Wilson, star jazz singer, dies at 70. Cassandra Wilson, with a low and smoky voice, She conjured the blues tradition of her native Mississippi in both her own songs and in covers. This article was today, September 2nd, published in the New York Times, written by Will Friedwall and Adam Bernstein. Cassandra Wilson, a Grammy Award-winning jazz singer and songwriter rooted in the blues tradition of her native Mississippi, who became one of the most distinctive voices of her generation, died on Wednesday in Jackson, Mississippi. She was 70 years old. Jeremiah Howard, the coroner for Hinds County, which includes Jackson, confirmed the death. No cause was provided. One of the major jazz acts of the 1980s and 1990s, she opened for Miles Davis and toured with Wynton Marsalis. Ms. Wilson was a top-selling recording artist who preferred to call herself a musician, as opposed to being categorized solely as a jazz singer. With a low and smoky voice, she brought suave romance to standards from the Great American Songbook, but she also embraced covers of artists including Joni Mitchell, Van Morrison, Neil Young, and the Mississippi bluesman Robert Johnson. She wrote the words and music for the original compositions on albums like Blue Light Till Dawn in 1993 and New Moon Daughter in 1995, the second of which received a Grammy for Best Jazz Performance and sold more than 400,000 copies. She first gained recognition after working with some of the most cutting-edge musicians in contemporary jazz, including the M-Bass Collective, led by the alto saxophonist and composer Steve Coleman. She later collaborated with other avant-garde artists and figures like the saxophonist David Mary. At the same time, she remained deeply rooted in jazz and other forms of African-American music. She inspired subsequent generations of artists, including the singer-songwriters India Ari, Noah Jones, and Jahisla Anderson. By staying true to jazz, even as she expanded its repertory to include pop and folk songs that few jazz artists had experimented with before. A typical set or an album by Ms. Wilson moved from familiar show tunes to Ms. Mitchell to Muddy Waters to Hank Williams to Antonio Carlos Jobim to Bob Marley, to her own imaginative compositions. Some of her choices surprised even hardcore fans, as when on New Moon Daughter, she reinterpreted a hit song by the Monkees. Her reading of that group's 1966 Last Train to Clarksville brought out far more overly and overtly the anti-war aspect of the lyric, that the singer was taking a last train because he was being drafted to serve in Vietnam. We live in a very segmented lives, she told Time magazine in 1996. There's black music, there's white music, there's R&B, there's funk, and whatever. This has always bothered me. People don't see things in streams. They don't see what tends to connect them all together. And that's what I see. That's what I try to get at. She proved remarkably successful and popular in a way that few jazz artists were in decades, when the music was losing mass acceptance in an era dominated by rock and rap. She was already well known enough by the late 1980s to open for Miss Davis, one of the biggest names in jazz. Among Miss Wilson's influences were as profound as Nina Simone. Nina Simone, she sang in a deep, sultry voice and held to a specific volume, rather whispering or shouting, rarely whispering or shouting, when she wanted to focus on a specific word or emotion rather than singing louder, she had her band play softer or stop playing entirely so she could make her point singing a cappella. Like Miss Simone, she intermingled songbook standards with originals, And like Ms. Simone, there was almost an underlying feeling in almost everything she sang that she was thinking about social justice issues, feminism, and racial equality. Christopher Joe Farley, reviewing New Moon Daughter for Time magazine, wrote that Ms. Wilson's songs feel as like seas of tranquility. Tiny emotional variations have a major impact. A pebble in a calm pool of water. In 1997, Ms. Wilson toured with internationally in Mr. Marcellus Pulitzer Prize-winning jazz oratorio, Blood on the Fields. At the time, the trumpeter and composer introduced her as Mississippi's finest, Cassandra Wilson. Years later, she was extremely serious about learning all her parts on the piano and brought so much soul and understanding to the music. I was grateful and remain even more so as time has passed. Cassandra Marie Folks, the youngest of three children, was born in Jackson, Mississippi on December 4, 1955. Her mother, Mary McDaniel Folks, was a public school educator. Her father, Herman Folks, was vicariously a postal worker, an insurance agent, and a music teacher. He also played electric bass in local jazz and blues combos. Growing up in a musical home, Cassandra played classical piano throughout her early childhood, switched to clarinet and guitar by her teens, and also began experimenting with songwriting at the age of 13. In Jackson, she was also surrounded by the Delta Blues and would later reinterpret milestones of the form, such as Honeybee by Muddy Waters, Death Letter by Sun House, and at least three songs by Robert Johnson: Come On In My Kitchen, Hot Tamales, and Hell Hound On My Trail. In her earliest days, Mississippi schools were still rigorously segregated, and she later reported having little contact with white students until the 11th grade, where she won the role of Dorothy in the school production of The Wizard of Oz. In high school, she also formed a folk trio with two white male classmates with whom she had bonded over a shared appreciation of Bob Dylan and Joni Mitchell. "We just get closer, and we play together," she told the Oxford American in 1997. So the exchange that occurred during those years was eye-opening and important to my way of thinking about music and its boundaries. She attended Millsaps College in Jackson and later Jackson State University, a historically black institution where she graduated in 1980 with a degree in mass communications. Afterwards, her first husband, Bruce Lincoln, a radio host and writer of graphic novels and science fiction, settled for a time in New Orleans, where she found work as an assistant public affairs coordinator for a local TV station. But she was also singing and thinking about music. She first recorded at age 24 with a local Crescent City band called Jasmine on a 1980 album entitled Tropical Breeze. A few years later, she moved to New York, where her initial plan was to continue her career behind the scenes in television. "I couldn't get anything happening, so I just started going around to jam sessions," she recalled in Downbeat magazine in 1988. Within a short time, she was working with M-Bass Avant-Garde Collective in Brooklyn, whose central figure was Mr. Coleman. He coined the phrase and the name short for Macro Basic Array of Structured Extemporations. Quote, "We all banded together and decided to create our own space in our own language and our own shared repertoire," Ms. Wilson told the Washington Post in 1944. "It came to be very arcane, almost, in that in the sense it was directly descended from the bebop era. The language and repertoire to which she referred arose as part of the M-Bass movement. Others affiliated with the collective included the trumpeter and cornist Graham Haynes and the trombonist Robin Eubanks and the saxophonist Greg Osby and the pianist Jerry Allen. Ms. Wilson was the most notable vocalist with Mr. Coleman and his colleagues, and she performed No Good Time Fairies, a Coleman composition, on his album Motherland Pulse, 1985. Shortly after her 30th birthday, she recorded her first album as a leader and a composer, Point of View. From 1985 to 1992, she released 8 albums, all but one produced by Stefan Winter for the Munich-based JMT label. And these generally featured a mix of original compositions plus the occasional jazz standard like I Wished on the Moon or Point of View. After a haunting reading of Leonard Bernstein's Some Other Time on her 1987 album Days Away. Her early albums were considered more M-bass-based, but by her third, she was shown a willingness to move in a more traditional direction, and which for her essentially was an experiment. Blue Skies, 1988, was a set of 10 standards and featured Mulgrew Miller, a gifted mainstream pianist not affiliated with M-bass, along with the bassist Lonnie Plaxico and the drummer Terry Lynn Carrington, whom she would come to work with for years. Blue Skies couldn't be called typical of her work, although she would include a few of these show tunes and standards in all of her future repertoires. It was her first to show to the world that her potential as a star and a headliner on the jazz festival circuit. After the success of Blue Skies, she was recruited to open for Mr. Davis at the Chicago JVC Jazz Festival. Miles Davis, that is. There was still more experimenting ahead. One of her best M-bass style projects was Jump World, 1990, a set of originals mostly by herself, Mr. Coleman and Mr. Haynes, all of which are inspired by a science fiction story by Mr. Lincoln, who was credited as the project advisor. When the veteran producer Bruce Lundvall signed her to Blue Note Records in 1993, the floodgates opened, and her status as a major star of the jazz world was cemented. The breakthroughs were Blue Light Till Dawn and New Moon Daughter, back-to-back releases that represented to many her most perfect balance of song varieties showcasing her range. The producer of both albums, Craig Street, had the idea of backing her with an unexpected instrumental accompaniment. Charles Burnham, a violinist associated with the avant-garde Oriental String Trio of New York, played behind her on her jazz standards, You Don't Know What Love Is, as did the clarinetist Don Byron on Joni Mitchell's Black Crow. While someone else made bird noises, her original Redbone took her back even further to the basic blues with percussionist Ciro Baptista. Miss Wilson's first marriage and a second to Anthony Wilson ended in divorce, as did her third to the actor Isaac DeBankole. She had a son, Jairus. A complete list of survivors were not immediately available. In the mid-1990s to the mid-2000s marked a golden decade for Miss Wilson's music. All 5 albums were released in those years were considered classics. In addition, she commanded attention in a starring role in Mr. Marcella's Blood on the Fields and appeared on late night talk shows, a venue where jazzy artists had not commonly been seen since the 60s. She followed New Moon with a return to the standards repertoire in collaboration with the acclaimed French pianist Jackie Terrison, titled Rendezvous in 1997, produced by Bob Belden. A few years earlier, Mr. Belden had featured Ms. Wilson on a songbook album of jazz musicians during Prince Numbers, in which the standout track was Ms. Wilson's rendering of When Doves Cry. After Rendezvous and Blood in the Fields, Ms. Wilson was commissioned by Jazz at Lincoln Center to put together a concert of music by Mr. Miles Davis, who had died in 1991. The concerts led to another triumphant album in Traveling Miles, produced by the singer and released by Blue Note in 1999. That proved her most ambitious project to date. involving writing new lyrics to Davis's classics like Miles Runs the Voodoo Down and Seven Steps to Heaven. The last album in the original Blue Note cycle is Belly of the Sun, 2002, again produced by Ms. Wilson and utilizing the mix of almost everything from the two Craig Street albums. Only this time she recorded the album a set of reflections on the nature of the blues on location at an abandoned railroad station near her hometown. There was The Wait by Robbie Robinson and the band, made to sound Brazilian or even African. Mr. Jobim's masterpiece of an art song, The Waters of March, seemed particularly relevant in the Delta, where those waters were everywhere. There were singer-songwriters, James Taylor's Rio, Jimmy Webb's Wichita Lineman, Bob Dylan's Shelter from the Storm, and even a rhapsodical Tin Pan Alley song about the area. Darkness on the Delta, which she was joined by local keyboard legend named Boogaloo Ames. She continued to experiment with Glamour in 2003 and Thunderbird in 2006 and Silver Pony in 2010. Contains her heaviest use of electronics since the M-Bass days. Lovely, 2008, which earned her a second Grammy, was her third album of jazz standards and perhaps the last truly classic Cassandra Wilson project. Miss Wilson was often described by critics as daring. The gospel that I'm trying to get out is that, okay, it's fine to have a beautiful voice. It's even finer if you are able to communicate with that instrument as a musician, she told Jazz Times in 2024. In jazz, I think that is the connection. You have to make it before you even step foot into the world. And also, Arma Sarapoma contributed reporting to this article. The article was in the New York Times, and it was published on September 2nd of this year, 2026, entitled Cassandra Wilson, Star Jazz Singer Dies at 70, written by Will Freewall and Adam Bernstein. Next, in the Wall Street Journal, a book review. A book entitled Mahalia Jackson, Moving On Up a Little Higher, and Daylight Come. Active Voices, Mahalia Jackson's gospel anthems and Harry Belafonte's interpretations of calypso music took on special relevance for the civil rights movement. This article appeared in the Wall Street Journal on August 7, 2026. Written by David J. Garrow. Both Mahalia Jackson and Harry Belafonte burst upon the national music scene during the 1950s. Jackson, born 1911, died 1972, the greatest gospel singer of all time, as Timothy B. Tyson and Mary D. Williams rightly called her in Mahalia Jackson, Moving On Up a Little Higher, emerged out of Chicago's black churches to widespread fame. She had moved to the city at age 20, following a New Orleans childhood, during which, while being raised by an aunt, she suffered beatings and left emotional scars. Music was Jackson's escape. I just knew I wanted to sing. Mr. Tyson and Ms. Williams, who both teach at Duke University, note that Jackson's rise was aided by a close and long-standing alliance with Congressman William L. Dawson, a prominent figure in the black Chicago Democratic machine. A 1952 appearance on Ed Sullivan's show launched her mainstream success, according to the authors. Over the balance of that decade, she became the black performer most frequently appearing on American television. A remunerative European tour that same year proved even more joyous than some of Jackson's southern U.S. travels during the age of segregation. Listeners loved her signature song, Move On Up a Little Higher. But as soon as I walk off that stage, she once said, I'm just another colored person. Where in the world can I spend the night? Belafonte, 1927-2023, too, had a tough childhood, enduring abuse from his often absent Jamaican-born father. Dyslexic, Harry dropped out of school in the ninth grade, joined the Navy, and served 2 weeks in military imprisonment before returning to New York City to work odd jobs and scrape by. He drifted into Harlem theatrical work and met fellow 19-year-old who had become a lifelong friend, Sidney Poitier. Belafonte began singing at downtown nightclubs with a repertoire of Caribbean folk songs adopted from the Greenwich Village music scene. By age 25, Belafonte was touring nationally, and one listener, the M-film impresario Otto Preppinger, cast him as the male lead in his 1954 movie, Carmen Jones. Belafonte's career took off. His 1956 album, Calypso, featuring the song Day-O, spent 30 weeks at the top of the charts, became the first million-selling LP in history. Joshua Jelly Shapiro reports that the daylight come, Harry Belafonte and the world he made that made Belafonte bigger than Elvis. The author boldly claims that when the vibrating clarity of Harry's voice suggested a fantasy world easy on the ears and the minds of Americans, he writes the singer's tight black pants and unbuttoned shirt were also key to his appeal that Belafonte cultivated for mostly white crowds at his concert. Belafonte knew, but being black, but not too black, was essential to the sex appeal that I brought to his white female fans. Mr. Jelly Shapiro emphasizes that Belafonte's Caribbean roots were inseparable from his American success, making him an erotic symbol who was far more palatable to whites than were black entertainers descending from American slaves. Barack Obama's mother once told her young son that Harry Belafonte was the best-looking man on the planet. And Mr. Jelly Shapiro correctly notes that Mr. Obama's graceful mien and popularity among American liberals are very reminiscent of Belafonte's own. But Belafonte's celebrity extracted a coal, as he documented in a late-life autobiography by Mr. Jelly Shapiro that draws on heavily. "I collapsed mentally," he confessed to an interviewer in 1957. Belafonte began psychotherapy, initially with Janet Kennedy, an analyst whose two successful husbands, Stanley Levenson and J. Richard Kennedy, would each become signature figures in Belafonte's life. Belafonte often visited Jacket Kennedy's couch in the late afternoon when their sessions could segue easily into cocktails and dinner at the Kennedy's elegant apartment. "Harry's psychic debt to Janet," said Mr. Jelly Shapiro, "was quickly, and they grew even deeper. And soon J. Kennedy, a man had adopted years earlier, after leaving the Communist Party, became Belafonte's domineering manager. Later, an angry falling out had severed both their relationships. In 1957, Belafonte divorced his wife, Marguerite, and was also raising their two children single-handedly and married Julie Robinson, a white dancer. By then, the Southern Black Freedom Movement was just beginning. And then Mahalia Jackson visits Montgomery, Alabama, to help mark the first anniversary of that black community's remarkable successful campaign to desegregate city buses. And that protested young leader named Martin Luther King also contacted Belafonte. The ex-communist Levinson became King's closest white confidant and advisor. Both Mahalia Jackson, Moving On Up a Little Higher, and Daylight Come, the both books, strive to make as much possible of their subjects' contributions to the civil rights struggle, and both overreach. Mr. Jelly Shapiro's lightly sourced summary of these developments badly garbles the complicated history, and Daylight Come makes no mention of J. Kennedy's subsequent role as the Central Intelligence Agency's top source on the civil rights movement. What a traitor. He would regale agency officers with notable stories of Belafonte and Levinson as competing subversive influences of movement activists. Mr. Tyson and Ms. Williams correctly declare that Jackson's astonishing musical success completely overshadowed her political life, and rightly so. While Jackson raised tens of thousands of dollars for the movement by performing dozens of benefits, the authors claimed that she was one of the crucial civil rights figures of the 20th century. It's a bit risible. By 1966, Jackson was a close personal friend of King, who often visited her home. But her deep ties to Chicago Machine stalwart Dawson and her old friend Mayor Richard J. Daley stood in stark contrast and stark tension with her efforts to help lift up King's unsuccessful campaign against the pervasive civic racism that profoundly harmed black Chicagoans' lives. The two most comprehensive histories of the Chicago Freedom Movement, Northern Project 1993 by James R. Ralph Jr., and the Confronting the Color Line by Alan B. Anderson and George W. Pickering in 1986, each mention Jackson only three times. Mahalia Jackson is otherwise unusually sure-footed in civil rights history. The same cannot be said for Daylight Come, which features many glaring factual errors. They range from inconsequential. Belafonte's longtime Manhattan home was on the fifth floor, not the eighth floor, of 300 West End Avenue, to the profound, as a senator, John F. Kennedy, did not vote against the Civil Rights Act in 1957, he voted for it. The book kind of goes through these changes and comes out, and the Alabama citizens who were overtly blocked from voting by racist registrars were to be considered an illiterate undercast. It's uncharitable to label Belafonte a debauched showman in the mid-60s when he was in Las Vegas habitat with an affinity for adult mischief, but he does, the author, soft-pedal the intemperate radicalism that characterizes his subject's later years when he called General Colin Powell a house slave for the presidents he served. Mahalia Jackson died at only 60. At her funeral, Belafonte mourned her as the single most powerful black woman in America. Belafonte lived to 96. His songs may be fading from American memory, but Jackson's have not. She, like Ma Rainey and Bessie Smith, who came before her, remains an enduring touchstones of black musical culture. And that article is a book review, actually, in the Wall Street Journal. Mahalia Jackson moving up a little higher and Daylight Come. Mahalia Jackson Review, and also Harry Belafonte, written by David Garrow, published on August 7th, 2026. And that's all the time we have for music news today. I'm Butch Ball with the Virginia Voice. Thank you for listening.

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1: 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In its place, we bring you an hour of Science Today. 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
2: Hello again, everyone, and welcome to the reading of Science Today. I'm Alan Corbett, volunteer reader for Virginia Voice, and today we are going to start with this unusual story from Discover Magazine entitled, Scientist Made a Cell with the Most of the Hallmarks of Life. Here is what to know. And this is written by K.R. Calloway and stated July 1st, 2026. So, what is a SPUD, S-P-U-D, cell, C-E-L-L? SPUD cell, which is all one word, is a synthetic cell made by scientists at the University of Minnesota. It was created in a lab from lifeless chemicals, but can perform most of the same functions as living cells. It eats, it grows, and it reproduces, and it passes along its genetic material to future generations. Although it's not the first synthetic cell ever created, SPUD cell is the first to complete a full life cycle from birth to division into next generation cells after having been created from the bottom up. Using laboratory chemicals, it's a pared down version of a living cell structure revealing the basic genetic and structural components necessary for the functions of life. So, you ask, is it alive? No, or maybe. The researchers behind SPUD cell do not claim to have created life, though they note that there is no single agreed definition of life, and that their cell-like system acts similarly to living cells. SPUD cells perform the behaviors often used to tell the living from the inert. It feeds, it grows, it replicates its genome, divides, and undergoes selection. Yet it is far simpler than any natural cell and was assembled part by hand, the project researchers wrote in a statement. Unlike most natural cells, SPUD cell is not self-sufficient. Because it can't build its own ribosomes, the parts of the cell responsible for building new proteins, scientists have to feed it crucial proteins and enzymes, and each lineages last only 5 to 10 generations. SPUD cell's genome is also smaller than most living cells. It contains just 90,000 base pairs compared with humans' 3 billion, and this genetic information is split across 7 DNA molecules instead of being consolidated into one. This fragmentation means that important genetic material isn't always passed in full to the next generation. Why are scientists doing this? Even though Spud Cell is a new development, it builds on decades of work on what scientists call minimal cells. These are synthetic cells that contain only the most basic genetic and structural architecture needed to perform the functions of life. Synthetic cells help researchers fully understand the essential functions of a living cell, what is and what isn't needed for life. Advances in understanding the connections and mechanisms of life could, in turn, aid medical research, space exploration, and many other areas of study. Are there other synthetic yet lifelike cells? Well, for over a century, scientists have been trying to mimic the processes of life, from attempts to create inner parts of cells in the lab for medical research to attempts at creating full cells. The world's first artificial cell was created in 1957 by Thomas Ming Sui Shang, a Canadian physicist and inventor. While this first attempt didn't work like biological cells do, it paved the way for medical advances that relied on biological material being transported within the body, such as in the treatment of organ failure and drug poisoning. Since then, the field of synthetic biology has flourished. In 2010, researchers at the J. Craig Venter Institute, which has facilities in California and Maryland, created minimal cells made from stripped-down natural cells that had a synthetic genome and could divide on their own. Now, Spud Cell demonstrates a new path forward in synthetic biology. Kate Adamala's team designed and built a non-living synthetic cell that is much closer to being alive, and that's in quotes, than anything else produced by the bottom-up synthetic cell field, says John Glass, who leads synthetic cell research at the J. Craig Venter Institute. So what is next for Spud Cell? Next, researchers hope to create genetic instructions for building ribosomes so that future versions of Spud Cell will not have to borrow ribosomes from living cells, which limits Spud Cell's reproduction ability to just 5 to 10 generations. The researchers also hope to bring its function closer to natural cells by improving its ability to pass full genetic information to future generations and by reducing its dependence on the enzyme-rich food provided by researchers. Well, are there risks? This is a new way of creating synthetic cells, and it brings age-old concerns about the ethics and security of lifelike creations. Biosecurity experts suggest that Spud Cell and similar artificial cell projects do not pose any immediate threats. The current Spud Cell is an exciting proof of principle, but before it can be used for good or for bad, it will require significantly more work, says Becky McInprang, who is Director of Security Programs at the Engineering Biology Research Consortium. And that was the article, scientists made a cell with most of the hallmarks of life. And here is what to know from Discover Magazine, written by K.R. Calloway. And next, we are going to turn to the Scientific American with this first article entitled "Melting Arctic Ice: Threatened Forests and the Growing Toll of Extreme Weather." Forests, extreme weather, and the realities of a warming world. And this is written by Rachel Feltman, Andrea Galway Lewinsky, and Fonda Mugwanji, and Alex Seguera, again for the Scientific American. And this is taken from a podcast. So we are going to introduce Rachel Feldman. Happy Monday, listeners. For Scientific American Science Quickly, I'm Rachel Feldman. You're listening to our weekly science news roundup. We spotted lots of important climate-related stories last week, so we're going to hunker down and focus on the environment today, with the exception of a couple of very fun stories that we'll save for the end of the show as a treat. First up, we got some troubling news about forests. Last Tuesday, the U.S. Department of Agriculture proposed a plan to kill something called the 2001 Roadless Area Conservation Rule. This Clinton-era rule pretty much does what it says on the tin. It took tens of millions of acres of national forests and grasslands that did not yet have roads on them and deemed that they would remain roadless. In the decades leading up to the roadless rule's introduction, the logging industry had been encroaching on these wooded areas with access roads. Roadless areas ensure that swaths of national forests are preserved, protecting animal habitats and allowing for recreational activities like hiking. The USDA described the policy in last week's press release as a one-size-fits-all restriction that has frustrated land managers and served as a barrier to wildlife risk reduction work. It's worth noting, however, that the roadless rule has always allowed road building and tree cutting when needed to reduce wildfire risks or otherwise support human health and safety. And experts have pointed out that with most wildfires stemming from human activity, road construction and industrial incursions will likely make wildfires worse, not better. The proposed rule will go through a 30-day public comment period before it can be finalized, and you can submit a comment by going to regulations.gov. Speaking of human traveling through places that used to be none of our business, last week China launched a summer cargo shipping route that will skirt the northern coast of Russia, a route that would be impossible without climate change. Here to tell us more is Scientific America's chief newsletter editor, Andrea Galrilewski. Thanks so much for coming on to talk with us. And this is Andrea saying thank you for having me. Feltman, this is shipping routes that couldn't exist, and now it does. Let's start with who is actually doing the shipping. Galrilewski. Yeah. Earlier this month, a Chinese shipping company launched a new shipping route over the Arctic Ocean as a kind of expressway to get to Europe. This route will run alongside the northern coast of Russia to Europe, so through the North Sea. And experts expect that this shipping route will become a lot more traveled in the summer months because of the lack of ice at the Arctic. Feltman. Yeah, so this was like actually not a passable route before. How much melt has to happen to make this possible? Garalewski. A tremendous amount of melt, and I will just back up with a fun historical fact since I just read a great book about this. But Captain James Cook was one of the explorers from Britain 250 years ago who was trying to find the Northwest Passage. This was a real desired route by the Admiralty of Britain and other European superpowers who wanted to find a faster way to get goods from the Pacific to Europe. And at the time of Cook's final voyage, he was met with a wall of ice when he tried to find the Northwest Passage. So much ice has melted, in fact, that NASA data is showing that the Arctic sea ice extent is shrinking by 12% at least every decade. So it is a tremendous amount of Arctic ice melt. Feltman. Can you quantify a bit, sort of, how valuable this is to shipping companies? You know, how much time this is going to save. Garalewski. So this subpolar route is way shorter than the standard one. So this trip that is this Chinese cargo vessel will go on should take about 20 days compared to 40 days. So you are looking at 50% faster movement of these goods around the Earth, which is pretty incredible. Another major advantage of taking this route is that it stays entirely out of the way of some more heavily trafficked shipping routes like the Strait of Hormuz. Some experts are starting to refer to this new route as the new Silk Road, the Ice Silk Road, right? That would avoid a lot of these traditional routes and become a major artery in getting goods around the globe. Feltman. Well, obviously this is kind of inherently a little disturbing because it couldn't exist without climate change. Are there any other reasons to be concerned about this? Garalewski. Yeah, for sure. I mean, just the fact that you will have tankers and cargo ships up in the Arctic Ocean, you might, at the very least, have more black carbon emissions from the shipping fuel, which would contribute to this positive feedback loop and cause the sea ice to melt even more quickly. Heavy fuel oil, which is like this cheap, high energy, and very tar-like material, which is left over from the refining of crude oil, has been banned in the Arctic since 2024, but people still get around it all the time. These cargo ships that travel around the world have not been built to travel in the Arctic Ocean, right? Where you have giant ice on the water. So you are potentially, by exposing these cargo ships to these polar conditions, increasing the risk of oil spills and accidents, which, as you know, is very damaging to local ecosystems. Feltman. Well, thank you much, as for always, coming to our share with us. And Garalewski says, thrilled to be here. Listeners, don't forget to subscribe to Today in Science to get stories like this in your inbox every day. Now, for our last climate story of the day. A new poll conducted by the Walton Family Foundation and Gallup found that 38% of Americans lived through an extreme weather event in the past year. People within that group were more likely to say they feel pushed by circumstances beyond their control and less likely to say that they feel mostly able to shape their own paths, even when things are difficult. In other words, the report, which surveyed almost 7,000 adults from across the U.S., suggests that enduring an extreme weather event such as a flood, hurricane, tornado, or hailstorm can make you even more anxious and pessimistic about the future. But it isn't all gloom and doom. The report authors concluded that nearly three-quarters of U.S. adults believe their community is worth investing in, even when they acknowledge that it has room for improvement. And this outlook doesn't seem to disappear in the wake of extreme weather. But as the report points out, caring about your community can only do so much if you're not given the tools to actually protect and improve it. Now that we've swallowed our medicine for the week, here are those treats I promised. You know that feeling you get during cold and flu season when it seems like your head is so full of snot that it's hard to picture any room for your poor brain? Or is that just me? I don't think it's just me. Anyway, that's basically what every winter is like for the long-clawed shrew. They're not full of snot per se.

any room for your poor brain, or is that just me? I don't think it's just me. Anyway, that's basically what every winter is like for the long-clawed shrew. They're not full of snot per se, at least as far as we are aware, but they are quite literally all nose. In a study published on Wednesday in Proceedings of the Royal Society B, scientists report that Sorex unguiculatus, which is also known as the long-clawed shrew, has a wider snout in the winter than it does in the rest of the year. Having a seasonal schnoz surplus would be weird enough, but this story gets even weirder. See, scientists already knew that many shrews, along with some weasels and voles and moles, experience changes in their skulls during the winter. But this seasonal flux, known as Dunnell's phenomenon, involves winter shrinkage, not growth. Many animals reduce the overall mass of their bodies and internal organs to conserve energy in cold months. In shrews and those other scurrying mammals I referred to earlier, that includes a marked reduction in skull size and even brain mass. In the case of the long-clawed shrew featured in this new study, the average height of the brain case in specimens collected during the winter was 12% smaller than those seen in the young shrews collected in August and September. Meanwhile, the average snout was 6% wider in the winter shrews. As is the case with the skull and brain, this change seems to reverse when it gets warm again. One possible evolutionary benefit for a seasonal nose shift could be to warm up chilly winter air, or perhaps to better sniff out scent sources of food. And while we're on the topic of wild noses, let's talk about narwhals. So, not actually their nose, but their unicorn-esque tusks are the only ones in the animal kingdom known to grow in a straight line. While the overall structure struts out straight from their faces, the tusk itself is actually a tight spiral, and those spirals always seem to go counterclockwise. So uniformity is rare, of which of course made scientists very curious. A study published last week in Nature Communications aims to explain the origin of this leftward spiral. Using advanced X-ray scanners, the researchers took a closer look at the microscopic thread of collagen that comes together to form narwhal tusks. It turns out that they grow in a sort of double helix, with the internal collagen structures spinning right while the external structure spins left. These two opposing layers balance each other out and help the tusk grow into a straight line. And that is all for this week's news roundup. And we'll be back next week to talk about how damaged sperm can contribute to the recurring miscarriages and what would-be dads can do about it. And all this is part of the article, Melting Arctic Ice, Threatened Forests, and the Growing Toll of Extreme Weather. And this comes from the Scientific American. For our next article, we're going to stay with the Scientific American with this article entitled, Battle for the Night Sky, the Dangerous Race to Fill Earth Orbit with Satellites. And this is written by Jonathan
O'Callaghan.

7 years ago, when Samantha Lawler moved to rural Saskatchewan to run a farm with her partner, the glorious darkness overhead was one of the biggest perks. Undiminished by light pollution, countless stars filled the night sky. It was a pristine celestial view that city dwellers can only dream of seeing. That matters a lot to Lawler, who studies the universe as an astronomer at the nearby University of Regina, when she is not tending her goats and chickens. Yet, ever since Lawler's rural relocation, a new type of artificial star has increasingly encroached on the heavens above her homestead. Satellites, constellations of them, most beaming the internet around the globe. Now there are many satellites all the time, Lawler says. I really could notice the change that was happening. In 2019, the same year Lawler moved to Saskatchewan, Texas-based SpaceX began launching its Starlink mega constellation in earnest, lofting an initial 60 satellites into orbit that May. The constellation has since exploded in size. This past March, SpaceX reached a milestone of 10,000 active Starlink satellites. More than 10 million customers worldwide now use its internet service. Other companies and countries are racing to catch up. There are plans to put nearly 2 million satellites in orbit. If even a fraction of those launch, it will make the current crop of about 15,000 satellites look like a paltry by comparison. The rapid proliferation of satellites brings many benefits on the ground, offering faster, more reliable internet access in remote locations than ever before. Oceanic ships and passenger planes can benefit from broadband communications wherever they are. Emergency services can better respond to natural disasters. Even when local internet infrastructure fails, soldiers on the battlefield can remotely pilot drones and coordinate with commanders halfway a world away. But the surge has also raised questions about just how many satellites we can safely launch, whether there might be some kind of carrying capacity for Earth's orbit, and where the limitation might lie. Until now, we've managed to operate several thousands of satellites relatively smoothly. But what does the future hold? So far, it seems manageable through active coordination, says Giovanni Lavezzi, a research scientist who specializes in orbital capacity at the Massachusetts Institute of Technology. The problem is, how much can we push? Experts are wary of putting a single number of how many satellites we can fit into low Earth orbit, the region up to 2,000 kilometers above our planet that is prized for most satellite constellations. One 2022 study attempted an answer suggesting it would be as many as 12.6 million spacecraft that could occupy orbits between 200 and 900 kilometers in altitude. But that simplified scenario assumes an almost perfectly ordered system, something far from reality. A more nuanced approach, published in 2024, found that the limit would be something about 10 to 100 million satellites, an unhelpfully broad range for any policymakers seeking guidance for regulatory action. Either way, with so many satellites, even a tiny number of mishaps would lead to chaos. Hundreds of thousands of collisions would happen every year,
unleashing its own swarm of hazardous, high-speed orbital shrapnel. Satellites could keep operating only because some of that debris would naturally, gradually drift down into Earth's atmosphere. But some regions of orbit would essentially become unusable. The point of 2022 study was not to rule out the sheer physical space of low Earth orbit as the real constraint. There probably is a capacity, says Miles Lifson, an orbital capacity expert at Aerospace Corporation headquartered in Virginia, and a co-author of both studies. But the number of satellites is really ill-posed the way to think about it. We could, in principle, encircle Earth with concentric shells of satellites, each shell being an optimally spaced, carefully interwoven, machine-packed grid ever present in the sky. In practice, though, orbital capacity depends on a web of interacting factors such as hardware failure rates, collision avoidance maneuvers, and fluctuating amounts of atmospheric drag, which removes objects more quickly at lower altitudes than at higher ones. Hugh Lewis, a space debris expert at the University of Birmingham in England, notes that around 2,000 kilometers, debris can persist for almost 100,000 years, a timescale comparable to the 300,000 or so years humans have been on the planet. Carrying capacity is more likely physiological concept of homeostasis, Lewis says. It's like how human bodies regulate different systems, he says. Your blood sugar levels, your temperature, and so on, they are all regulated. But each one of those systems affects the others. In orbit, we find something similar. There are different kinds of systems at play. Put it all together, and that's orbital carrying capacity. Atmospheric effects, in particular, can play a big role. Last March, Matthew Brown, a space weather expert at the University of Birmingham, and his colleagues found that adding more greenhouse gases to the atmosphere could shrink the carrying capacity of Earth orbit by up to half. Carbon dioxide is released in the lower atmosphere, but in the upper atmosphere, it's a lot less dense, which causes cooling there rather than heating. So we get cooling in the upper atmosphere, the density drops, and atmospheric drag on satellites reduces, meaning materials stays in orbit longer. Yet, even without those effects, Lewis argues, we have already exceeded the critical number of objects that can be safely put into low Earth orbit. This alarming assertion is based on the idea of the Kessler syndrome, in which the number of satellites in orbit surpasses a critical threshold, creating a nigh-endless cascade of collision-generated debris. The environment runs away from you, Lewis says. According to his calculations, at all altitudes above 550 kilometers, the number of satellites is already high enough that even if all launches stopped today, the amount of debris in space would continue to grow for the foreseeable future. The spacecraft will collide at a rate that produces fragments greater than the rate at which those fragments get removed by atmospheric drag, Lewis says. But launches are not stopping, and quite the opposite. Last year, more satellites launched than ever before. That record is on track to fall by the end of this year.
As for the previous records, they were first set in 2022, 2023, then 2024. Space is becoming busier and busier with no sign of slowdown. In 2026 alone, Chinese government has filed for 200,000 new satellites. In the U.S., StarCloud of Washington State has applied through the Federal Communications Commission for 88,000 satellites, and Blue Origin, also in Washington, for 51,000. SpaceX CEO Elon Musk announced a breathtaking plan for 1 million orbital data center satellites this past January. It's not clear whether these plans are genuine or merely an effort to gain first mover advantage in orbit, basically an attempt to reserve space for hypothetical satellites. Ruth Pritchard Kelly, an expert in satellite regulation based in Washington, D.C., says SpaceX's million satellite application might have just been shock and awe, perhaps intended to bolster the nearly $2 trillion valuation the company received after its record-breaking IPO in June. A million satellites, she says, give me a break. But launching even a fraction of this number would still add tens of thousands of satellites to orbit in the coming years. And the sky is already crowded. The primary laws of governing space today were set by the Outer Space Treaty of 1967. Although the treaty did not predict the rise of mega constellations, it did lay out some parameters for spacecraft. Notably, the treaty's Article 2 dictates that space cannot be appropriated by means of use or occupation. That dictum poses problems for constellations like Starlink, which dominate the altitude at which it operates, about 350 to 550 kilometers above Earth. As other constellations seek to come online, who will decide which ones get to certain preferred altitudes and how? There's tons of potential capacity, but there's only so much beachfront property, says William Parker, a space scientist at Aerospace Corporation. And what if debris generating collisions between active satellites creates orbital no-go zones? Would operators be liable? Is this the Pandora box of space law right now? Says Michelle Hanlon, Executive Director of the Center for Air and Space Law at the University of Mississippi Law School of Law. There's a first-mover advantage built into the Outer Space Treaty, not intentionally, but because of its vagueness. And time is very much of the essence. The number of satellites, many experts say, is already bordering on unsustainable. Last December, Lawler and her colleagues published a new metric called the CRASH, C-R-A-S-H, clock, which estimates what would happen in orbit if every single satellite suddenly became inoperable. That might sound like a far-fetched thought experiment, but it's not a complete impossibility. There have been plenty of powerful spacecraft flying solar flares in our planet's history. The result of the studies were alarming. Within 5 days after the satellites went dark, there would be a crash in orbit. Lawler and her co-authors have since revised that estimate to less than 3 days because so many satellites have gone up since. The clock is getting shorter and shorter as we launch more satellites, and that means we have less wiggle room if there's a mistake. What SpaceX has demonstrated so far is no doubt impressive. If everyone behaved like Starlink,
You'd get a lot more satellites up there, McKnight says, but there is no guarantee future constellations will be so refined or that SpaceX will maintain its current standards as it seeks ever-increasing growth. Ultimately, we might find that the capacity of Earth orbit, rather than being in the millions of spacecraft, may not be much more than the number of satellites already in orbit today. And that was the article entitled Battle for the Night Sky. This was written by Jonathan O'Callaghan for the Scientific American. Next, we are going to turn to The Economist and its science section with this first article entitled Contrail-Free Flying Could Help the Climate. A trial over the Atlantic aims to show how. The 40 million scheduled passenger flights, which took place in 2019, added up to about 61 billion kilometers of travel, exceeding the distance from the Earth to the Sun every day of the year. More than 40% of those flights left contrails behind them for at least some of the journey as water vapor in the exhaust from the engines froze into tiny particles of ice. Many of these trails were ephemeral. They streamed out behind their progenitor planes before fading quickly away. But over 5% of the flown distance, comfortably enough for 10 round trips a day to the moon, they persisted and widened as water vapor already in the atmosphere joined in the freezing. Then, white lines became broad translucent stripes of cirrus clouds. Wind those stripes around the Earth like yarn around a ball, and you will find, at any one time, persistent contrails cover maybe a thousandth of the sky. In doing so, they warm the planet. Contrails are white because their constituent ice crystals reflect sunlight. That can have a cooling effect during daytime. But the crystals also absorb infrared radiation and re-emit it, rather than as greenhouse gases do. Some of this is thus radiated into space, but the rest travels back toward Earth. This produces 24-hour warming that, overall, handily outweighs the cooling, something which is true for non-contrail cirrus as well. The exact amount of net warming is hard to calculate, but current evidence suggests aircraft contrails and cirrus clouds they induce may do more to raise the planet's temperature than carbon dioxide emitted by the aircraft's engines. This warming is, though, to some extent, optional. For contrails to persist in the air, they are in must be well below freezing point and yet contain a significant amount of not yet frozen water vapor. The thing which stops this water vapor freezing is a lack of particles that might seed the process by acting as nuclei around which crystals can form. The contrail provides such seeds by the trillion, and so creates cloud where there was none. Such ice supersaturated regions tend to be found at altitudes of 8 to 13 kilometers. They are a few hundred kilometers across, but only a few hundred meters deep. Keep aircraft out of them, and you should get rid of a lot of persistent contrails, which means getting rid of some warming, too. On August 18th, a consortium based in Britain announced Operation Blue Skies,
the most important trial of this approach to cooling the climate so far undertaken. It will take place in Shanwick, a piece of airspace that covers 1.8 million square kilometers of North Atlantic west of the British Isles. There have been smaller trials of this idea, and one was run by Germany's aerospace agency in 2021, and another in 2025 by American Airlines and Contrails.org, a not-for-profit research organization largely funded by Breakthrough Energy, a network of investors founded by Bill Gates. The results were promising. Blue Skies, which is considerably bigger, should show weather ways to predict and route around the ISSRs are both effective and suitable for operational use. Shanwick is a bit of an airspace well suited for such a project. It is prone to the right sort of damp chilliness at airlines cruising altitudes, and it is used by a lot of planes. In combination, those factors mean that, although it covers just 0.4% of Earth's surface, models suggest Shanwick is responsible for about 5% of contrail-associated warming. What is more, European and American weather satellites monitor the area day and night in both visible light frequencies and in infrared, making it easy to see what is going on. The plan is that on between 20 and 40 days over the coming winter, and again the one after that, air traffic controllers at NATS, N-A-T-S, the company which looks after British airspace, will alter the flight paths of aircraft passing through Shanwick to keep them out of suspected ISSRs. These changes will route the planes a few hundred meters below their filed flight plans when conditions suggest it, and when there is no reason not to, such as turbulence. Comparing contrails made during periods when these changes are happening and periods when they are not should provide reliable data on how much the contrails are being reduced. The perfect outcome, says Sebastian Eastham, part of the team working on Blue Skies at Imperial College London, is a satellite image robustly and reliably has fewer contrails in it time after time after time. As well as NATS and Imperial, the consortium behind Blue Skies consists of Contrails.org, Google, which as well as its software expertise is chipping in 1.5 million or 1.9 million of hardware and computing time into the $5 million budget, the University of Cambridge, and Britain's Met Office. If contrail avoidance is to go mainstream, the Blue Skies trial needs to show not just that days with avoidance measures in place have fewer contrails, but that also integrating the process into normal operations can be done safely and straightforwardly. That would open up the way to more widespread and eventually everyday use. And adoption does not have to be universal to be useful. The warming attribute to contrails is concentrated. By one estimate, 80% of the temperature raising effect on climate comes from just 2% of flights. Awkwardly, you cannot know in advance exactly which 2% they are. But Mark Shapiro, who runs Contrails.org, says that a system eliminating 70% of the world's contrails warming might require changing the flight plans of fewer than 5% of the flights. According to a recent paper
by Jesse Smith of Cambridge and colleagues everywhere. If aviation does not change its ways, it will be responsible for about 0.1% Celsius of total warming above pre-industrial levels in 2050. If the world is seeing about 2 degrees Celsius of warming by then, that contribution comes in at 5%, with more than half of it induced by contrails. A 75% contrail avoidance program that begins in 2035 would reduce the total by about a third, though there is a lot of uncertainty. Fractions of fractions sound small, but Dr. Smith and her colleagues argue that the effect is similar in size to that of any other measure proposed to reduce warming as a result of air support, and it could be realized much faster. The benefits are not free. Flying at low altitudes increase the amount of fuel used, which is a cost to airlines, and the amount of carbon dioxide emitted, which is a cost to the planet. But neither cost is huge. Estimates from models suggest that avoiding ISSRs makes flights only slightly longer and increases the amount of fuel by less than 2%. Using 2% more fuel on 5% of flights would increase the industry's total fuel bill by a thousandth. In the American Airlines trial, the difference in fuel between the flights that were diverted and those that were not was undetectable. Similar calculations hold for warming. According to Olivier Boucher, a climate scientist who has worked on the matter for 30 years and now runs Clima, a small French company dedicated to it. If you really focus on most impactful flights, maybe you can save like 100 tons of carbon dioxide equivalent for an extra ton of carbon dioxide. There are also opportunity costs. Some worry that focusing on contrails will distract attention from airlines' carbon dioxide emissions and efforts either to reduce them by sustainable aviation fuels, or SAFs, or offset them by removing CO2 from the atmosphere and putting it into permanent storage. Eliminating contrails without attacking these points or reducing the amount of flying provides a one-off gain, but does not change the fundamental fact that in the long term, more flying means more warming. Doubters argue as well that SAFs can be designed to produce fewer particles around which ice can form, thus reducing contrails as well as carbon dioxide. Well, this is true, but steering clear of ISSRs looks like a far more cost-effective approach to contrail reduction. The paper by Dr. Smith and her colleagues found that adding SAFs to a system which already practices avoidance resulted in at most 0.001 degree Celsius of cooling. There is then no free lunch. But the idea that giving passengers a minute or two longer to savor their in-flight cuisine, that they have paid for on a few of the world's many flights, might result in some good, and that is about as appealing as climate interventions get. And that was the article entitled Contrail-free flying could help the climate. And this was written for The Economist, which by now everybody knows does not do attributions of its articles. And here's a piece of science history from the Scientific American. A 25-foot
eye. 1926. Astronomers have planned a monster telescope many times greater than the largest now in existence. The proposed reflecting telescope would have an aperture, that is, reflecting mirror, spanning 25 feet in diameter. If the proposed instrument was as long in proportion to its breadth, the tube would have to be 130 feet in length, but it would be desirable to give the mirror a deeper curvature, reducing the focal length to 1,000 inches, making the skeleton tube of the instrument 86 feet long overall. Photographs taken with this arrangement would show images of the moon nearly 2 feet in diameter and of Jupiter more than a half inch across. The 1,600-ton instrument would be a marvel of precision, but its actual construction, however, still awaits the necessary funds. This is from the 1925 issue of the Scientific American, and unfortunately, nothing ever happened. This was a reading of Science Today, and I am Alan Corbett, volunteer reader for Virginia Voice. This program is also available on demand at www.virginiavoice.org. And as always, we thank you all so much for listening and look forward to talking with you again next week.

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2: Hello and welcome to this week's reading from The Economist magazine. The Economist has been published since September 1843. To take part in a severe contest between intelligence which presses forward and an unworthy, timid ignorance obstructing our progress. I'm Virginia Voice volunteer Sheila Teague, reading recent articles from economist.com. Today, I will be reading cover stories from The Economist. Our first article, dated August 27th, 2026, from the Leaders section, titled, Our Cover, The Unwelcoming States of America. By trying to change its demographic trajectory, Donald Trump will make his country weaker. First, give Donald Trump some credit. He promised to restore order to the border, and he did. Granted, the slowdown in irregular border crossings began under Joe Biden, who belatedly closed the loophole whereby nearly anyone could walk across, claim asylum, and join the labor market. Mr. Trump clamped down even harder. The southern frontier, which was visibly chaotic in the early Biden years, is now calm. That success could have been the foundation on which to build a rational immigration policy. Voters like to feel in control of who comes in, which is why Mr. Trump's border wall has reassured many. Once they think the government has a grip, there is political space to discuss the rules of entry and exit. Two questions must be addressed. What should the government do about the people who are already on American soil illegally? And whom should America welcome in the future? Mr. Trump has offered a brutal answer to the first question, and a self-harming one to the second. He has promised the largest deportation operation in the history of our country. One of his enforcers said he wanted to deport 100 million people, roughly seven times the number of illicit migrants in America. The White House boasted it was rounding up the worst of the worst, though most of those detained have never been convicted of a crime. The mass deployment of shoddily trained, theatrically aggressive immigration agents to Minneapolis caused a political backlash after they were filmed killing two American protesters. Since then, there have been fewer headline-grabbing clashes as a showboating Homeland Security chief has been replaced by a more competent one. But the deportation machine has not slowed. It has merely grown quieter. Rather than rappelling down buildings and seizing people in Walmart car parks, agents are cooperating with friendly cops and detaining people with expired visas at airports. And Mr. Trump has created a new class of deportables by stripping temporary asylum-like status from hundreds of thousands of Haitians, Afghans, and others. Overall, the deportation campaign is unpopular. Most Americans favor kicking out criminals, but not tearing apart the families of hardworking people who have been in the country for decades. Yet some in MAGA world hanker for a less diverse America. Senior Trump aides such as Stephen Miller stop only a few inches short of overt racism. Talking of heritage Americans, who are somehow more American than newer arrivals, and re-immigration, a buzzword on the nativist right for sending people from alien cultures home. Such attitudes seem to inform policies on whom to let in to. The only sizable group of refugees admitted under Mr. Trump has been white South Africans, whose claims of persecution are far-fetched. The administration blocked all new immigrant visas for citizens of 75 non-rich countries. Thus, if an American marries a Nigerian, they cannot live together in America. A curb on American liberty with echoes of a darker past. A court last week ruled the policy illegal. The administration is now stalling and perhaps looking for a workaround. Mr. Trump is altering America's demographic trajectory. Net migration in 2025 was zero. The short-term economic effects are ugly. The labor force has shrunk by 1 million since January. Leave aside the $17,000 a head cost of processing, shackling, and deporting people, American builders and bars are floundering for lack of labor. The long-term effects could be even more damaging. Though Mr. Trump has often said he favors legal migration, especially the skilled variety, his actions suggest otherwise. He is steadily obstructing the pipeline through which brainy foreigners come to study and work. By one estimate, 29% fewer student visas were issued in 2025 than in the previous year. And new rules are making studying in America even less attractive. Foreigners must complete their courses in less time than the average student takes, and then find a job within 30 days or go home. Meanwhile, American firms that want H-1B visas for highly skilled foreign staff will have to stump up more than $100,000 per worker to apply, and may still be rejected. Rather than boosting wages for native-born IT professionals, it will make it harder for their employers to expand. Some within MAGA feel that shutting out foreigners will protect American culture. On the contrary, the essence of that culture is dynamism and creativity, which has always been fed by a steady influx of industrious newcomers with fresh perspectives. Nearly half of Fortune 500 firms were founded by immigrants or their children. Many of America's most brilliant entrepreneurs, including Elon Musk, entered via the College to Silicon Valley pipeline that is now narrowing. A fortress America would be un-American. There is little point in urging Mr. Trump to recalibrate his immigration policies. The best hope may be that the courts can limit the number of ways in which he pursues them illegally. He still claims the Constitution doesn't matter what it says about birthright citizenship, for example. However, Democrats should not assume, as they scramble to regain a slice of federal power, that the president was wrong about everything. A big, beautiful door. He is right that the asylum system was being abused. A future Democratic president would be wise to insist that asylum seekers apply from the first safe country they reach, rather than giving preference to those with the wherewithal to make it to Mexico and then step into Texas. This, far more than wall building, is the way to avoid future mayhem on the border. And only by persuading voters that their frontiers remain secure, rather than grandstanding about abolishing ICE, can a future administration hope to pass the kind of enlightened immigration reform that America needs? Such a reform should make the country more open to the world's most talented people and less cavalier about breaking up families. That might truly make America great again. That article was titled Our Cover, The Unwelcoming States of America. By trying to change its demographic trajectory, Donald Trump will make his country weaker. Our next article, dated August 27, 2026, from the briefing section, titled ICE on the Rocks. Donald Trump is delivering the deportations he promised, but that is not proving popular. The politics of immigration are changing. Immigration is Donald Trump's signature issue, and one that helps him win campaigns. During the 2024 presidential race, he promised to carry out the largest deportation campaign in American history. It was a pledge as synonymous with his second presidential run as Build the Wall was in his first in 2016. Days before voters went to the polls, throngs at Madison Square Garden cheered Mr. Trump as he boasted that he would round up migrants, whom he called vicious and bloodthirsty criminals, and kick them the hell out of our country as fast as possible. More than 18 months into his second term, Mr. Trump is delivering many of the deportations he promised. The Department of Homeland Security, DHS, claims that some 1 million people have been deported during Mr. Trump's presidency. The actual number may be much lower. The administration stopped publishing official statistics, making a clean accounting impossible. But even so, Mr. Trump is now presiding over a deportation machine that is unlike any that have come before it. Even that of the reigning record holder as deporter-in-chief, Barack Obama. That is striking considering how the year started. In January, after federal agents killed two American citizens during immigration raids in Minneapolis, the administration was in retreat. Protests sprung up around the country. Gregory Bovino, the martial face of the Minneapolis operation, was exiled to California, where he retired. Kristi Noem, the DHS secretary, was sacked, and DHS was shut down for 76 days amid a fight in Congress over funding for immigration enforcement. Ms. Noem was ultimately replaced by Mark Wayne Mullen, a Republican senator from Oklahoma, who said during his confirmation hearing that his goal was to stay out of the news. Border Patrol agents are no longer rappelling from helicopters onto apartment buildings or casually tear-gassing protesters in the streets. But a retreat from deportation theater is not the same as a retreat from deportations. The budget standoff over immigration enforcement ended in June with Republicans voting in bloc to shower Immigration and Customs Enforcement, ICE, and Border Patrol with another $70 billion. Since then, ICE arrests of immigrants have shot up to 43,000 in June and nearly 50,000 in July, the highest monthly total since Mr. Trump took office and a record for the agency. Immigration judges who work for the Department of Justice are issuing removal orders for migrants at by far the highest rate ever. More than 1.6 million migrants now have removal orders, which put them one ICE encounter away from deportation. Activists trying to shield their neighbors from deportation are calling it the shadow surge. Yet even in their less publicly confrontational form, Mr. Trump's mass deportations remain more aggressive, novel, and cruel than even some of his voters expected. That is in part because the kinds of deportations Mr. Trump is pursuing are very different from those previously conducted. In the 2013 fiscal year, when the Obama administration deported more than 430,000 people, a record, he was focused mostly on recent border crossers and criminals. With border crossings now de minimis, Mr. Trump's deportations are mostly from the interior of the country, targeting many migrants who have been living in America for years. They might be married to an American citizen or have children who are citizens. Some are children themselves. To pursue such a campaign requires far more confrontations in the street, more long-term detentions, more deportation flights, and far more controversy. Many law-abiding immigrants have been caught in the dragnet, tearing apart families and hurting employers. Since Mr. Trump was sworn in, 56 people have died in ICE detention, more than twice as many as during the entire Biden administration. Critics say many migrants are held in squalid, overcrowded conditions. ICE has done little to shed its reputation for treating migrants cruelly. This month, it emerged that the agency plans to spend up to $20 million equipping agents with gloves that can deliver electric shocks. DHS is also considering a massive new detention facility for unaccompanied children and has made it harder for kids to find lawyers to represent them in immigration courts. There is a steady drip of news reports of toddlers facing deportation alone or otherwise being mistreated. All this has taken a toll on support for Mr. Trump's policies. More than a fifth of his 2024 voters now support abolishing ICE, a position once mocked as a far-left organizing slogan. 47% of all Americans now support abolishing the agency. The backlash against Mr. Trump's campaign could hurt Republicans in the midterm elections and, in the long run, could lead to an overhaul of the immigration system. In the short run, the deportations look to continue with no letup, only under new, less blustery leadership. In style and substance, Mr. Mullen seems like a disciple of Tom Homan, Mr. Trump's border czar. Both men are loyal supporters of the president and immigration hardliners. But Evans more interest in enforcement than in showy raids. I'm not handling things like maybe the past secretary had, Mr. Mullins told a gathering of governors in Oklahoma City in August. We're not doing job site raids. We're not going to Home Depot and raiding the park

the past secretary had, Mr. Mullins, told a gathering of governors in Oklahoma City in August. We're not doing job site raids. We're not going to Home Depot and raiding the parking lot. Governors, Democratic and Republican, told The Economist that DHS has been much more responsive to them since he took charge. When Wes Moore, the Democratic governor of Maryland and a potential 2028 presidential candidate, took the mic, Mr. Mullen quipped, "I talk to this guy quite a bit." DHS under Mr. Mullen has stopped laying siege to Democratic-run cities, but street arrest of immigrants continue apace. ICE officials told the New York Times this summer that the White House is demanding 2,000 arrests each day. It has yet to sustain such a level of enforcement over the course of a month, but the pressure to rack up numbers appears to have produced dangerous results. Two migrants in Texas and Maine were killed by ICE agents in July during attempted traffic stop arrests. Days later, four men were approached by immigration agents in Florida. They fled on foot. One man was struck by a lorry and died. Meanwhile, the administration has vastly increased the number of people eligible for arrest by pursuing novel legal strategies, making at least 1.7 million immigrants newly vulnerable to deportation. The most straightforward way they have managed this is by terminating visas and temporary immigration and humanitarian programs for certain nationalities. During the Biden administration, the southern border was overrun with people hoping to apply for asylum. To lessen the pressure on the border, President Joe Biden expanded alternative legal options for some migrants to enter or stay in the country, including humanitarian parole and temporary protected status, TPS. A TPS designation allows certain nationalities stranded in America because of natural or political disasters in their home countries to work and reside legally for a period of time. The Trump administration has systematically dismantled those protections, as well as others that had been in place for decades. Many of us warned them back in 2022 that they were letting in people who would be deeply vulnerable later on, says Andrea Flores, who worked on immigration policy during the Obama and Biden administrations. On balance, the courts have helped along Mr. Trump's deportation drive. In June, the Supreme Court ruled the administration could end protections for TPS holders from Syria and Haiti. More than 1 million people from 13 countries have now lost TPS. Many of them can no longer work, are subject to removal by court order, and unlike some undocumented people, are particularly exposed because the government knows exactly where they are. All TPS terminations are now in effect, DHS posted on X, a social media site. Those with terminated TPS should leave now. If they don't,

0: We will deport them. Another 170,000 Salvadorans with TPS are set to lose their status in September. Some of them have lived in America for 25 years. An invitation to leave. Mr. Trump's fixation on certain TPS holders dates back years. During a presidential debate with Kamala Harris in 2024, he claimed that Haitians in Springfield, Ohio, were eating the pets of people that live there. They were not. In July, ICE began ordering Haitians in Central Ohio to report to a field office in Columbus where they were fitted with an ankle monitor after reportedly being invited to self-deport. Of course, no one took that, says Guerline Yosef of the Haitian Bridge Alliance, a national advocacy organization. Much of Haiti is controlled by gangs and beset by violence. Ms. Hosef says deportation to the country is potentially a death sentence. Removal flights to Haiti had dwindled in recent years, but not stopped. In 2026, there has been one such flight each month from Louisiana to Cape Haitien. It is not only former TPS holders who are suddenly vulnerable. The administration has also gummed up the bureaucratic process such that many immigrants, including applicants for visa renewal and for green cards, have been placed in legal limbo. The number of pending immigration applications has reached a whopping 11.3 million cases. Federal agents have also recently ramped up arrest of immigrants with expired visas at airports. Such arrests are possible because ICE is collaborating more closely with the Transportation Security Administration, according to documents obtained by American Oversight, a watchdog group. Some people detained while trying to fly have been stuck in the long queue to adjust their immigration status. Mr. Mullen maintains that immigrants who follow the rules but find themselves in legal limbo won't be deported. If you're going through the family visa system, you have no criminal history, you get picked up, and you've been showing up to your court dates, he said in Oklahoma City, you're going to be released. Immigrants will be forgiven if they do not take him at his word. DHS is also using artificial intelligence to help find people to arrest. Plantier, a tech firm with a long history of working with ICE, has provided the government with a tool known as Elite. According to court testimony, agents using Elite can generate a target list with photos and names showing where immigrants are likely to be living. It's kind of like Google Maps, one agent says. If there's like one pin at a house and the likelihood of them actually living there is like 10%, you're not going to go there. Once they are picked up by ICE, immigrants are hustled through immigration court at a frenetic pace. Judges are holding so-called mega master hearings to process cases as quickly as possible. Mobile Pathways, a nonprofit that tracks immigration records, defines a mega master as a hearing in which more than 50 cases are called. The outfit counted more than 1,300 such hearings in June. On a recent Friday in downtown Los Angeles, Judge Jamie Jasso heard 96 cases during one 3-hour hearing. Most of them lasted less than 5 minutes. His eyes often flitted to the clock, ever conscious of the time. A clerk at the court said that each judge has one mega master a week, with immigrants and their families filling the hallway outside. Many immigrants do not show up to their court dates, either for fear that their case will be closed and they will be arrested, or increasingly because they do not receive sufficient notice that their hearing was changed. One lawyer who was unable to reach her clients told Judge Jasso that she was not sure they were still in the country. When a migrant fails to appear, a DHS lawyer will request that they be ordered to be removed in absentia. That was the outcome for more than one-third of all cases in July, according to Mobile Pathways. The more no-shows there are, the more removal orders the government can rack up. Mr. Trump's mass deportation campaign may be focused on immigrants, but it is also having a broader effect on America's rule of law. ICE and Border Patrol agents have assaulted protesters with impunity and have tried to arrest some with dubious claims that they had used their car as a weapon. When masked officers without identification hustle migrants into unmarked cars without warning, it looks like a kidnapping. Thousands of federal agents have been diverted from their investigative work, such as counterterrorism, to drug smuggling to aid ICE. Local law enforcement officers, including staunch conservatives, worry that aggressive tactics could erode trust in police more broadly. You can't go in and start throwing flashbangs in communities and expect to be successful, says Mark Daniels, a county sheriff in Arizona. Mr. Daniels is close to the administration. He says several sheriffs called him to complain. Many police departments had also worked hard to gain trust in immigrant communities, persuading undocumented people that they could safely report crimes. That work has been undone. Taken together, the rough edges and sheer brutality of Mr. Trump's deportation campaign are starting to reshape politics. Americans have largely soured on the president's immigration agenda. His net approval rating on immigration hit negative 13 in August, according to an Economist YouGov poll. Among Hispanics, whose support helped propel him to victory in 2024, net approval for Mr. Trump's handling of immigration is a disastrous negative 35. Some 55% of Hispanics support abolishing ICE, 10 percentage points more than white or black Americans. Democrats are taking aim at several majority Hispanic House seats currently held by Republicans, including 2 in South Texas. Yet America's immigration politics may grow only more toxic. Mass deportations continue to be popular among Mr. Trump's base. 93% of those who identify as MAGA. Republicans approve of the president's handling of immigration. Mike Howell, a founder of the Mass Deportation Coalition, a group formed after Operation Metro Surge in Minneapolis to press the administration to stay the course, is not impressed with the higher arrest numbers. They're still really low, he says. It's about going to places where there's high densities and, you know, grabbing there. He hopes that support for mass deportations becomes a litmus test in every Republican primary election going forward. Indeed, MAGA Republicans view Mr. Mullen's less confrontational approach as a cowardly retreat. Steve Bannon, Mr. Trump's former chief strategist, and other MAGA influencers have argued for his replacement. Mr. Mullen has perceived the need to shore up the MAGA base. In August, after he had made a reasonable sounding comment to governors that some industries do need migrant workers, he followed up with a post on X. No amnesty for illegal aliens ever. Democrats may also be heading for an intra-party fight over immigration enforcement. Although a clear majority of Democrats now support abolishing ICE, many stalwarts in the party fear sounding so radical on the issue that they alienate the broad swath of voters who still support strong border security. A glimmer of light. Some Democratic and Republican moderates hope that Mr. Trump's cruelty, set against a long history of failed border policies, including under Mr. Biden, has laid bare the need for immigration reform. Congress has not passed any meaningful immigration package since the 1990s. I've seen us try and fail, and try and fail, and get close and fail. And I think if you look at the impact on our country for not getting this right, it's dramatic, admits John Curtis, a Republican senator from Utah. The irony is that for 20 years, it has mostly been Republicans, including Mr. Trump himself, who have blocked immigration reform, helping to foster the political environment that made Mr. Trump's anti-immigrant rhetoric so popular. Today, about half of Americans support increasing investment in border security and restricting the number of migrants who can apply for asylum. But a greater share of Americans also support a path to citizenship for undocumented immigrants who arrived as children, are married to an American citizen, have lived in the country for at least a decade, or have American children. All these are the kinds of immigrants Mr. Trump is rounding up at least some in the campaign crowds who lustily cheered on Mr. Trump seem to be catching on that the deportation drive he is delivering is not the one they wanted. That article was titled "Ice on the Rocks." Donald Trump is delivering the deportations he promised, but that is not proving popular. The politics of immigration are changing. Our next article, dated August 27, 2026, from the Finance and Economics section, titled "Growth on Ice." The economic cost of Donald Trump's immigration crackdown: a smaller workforce and slower growth. On May 28, Art Lucy received an alarming message. His hotel, the Grand View Lake Placid, a mountain resort in upstate New York, was halfway through a 150-room renovation ahead of the summer rush. But that morning, Immigration and Customs Enforcement, ICE, agents had detained a Venezuelan maintenance worker with legal status, plus 20 contractors. Mr. Lucy estimates that the resulting delay of nearly a month cost $500,000 in lost business. In a town already short of workers, finding replacements was nearly impossible. "We could still use 20 more people right now," he says. Donald Trump promised a draconian crackdown on immigration and has largely kept his word. Since his return to office, America's southern border has, in effect, been closed to irregular migrants. Access to asylum has been sharply curtailed. Humanitarian parole routes mostly shut and temporary protection largely withdrawn. High-skilled migration is under pressure from tighter rules and proposed restrictions on student visas and employment-based green cards. ICE has increased arrests on America's streets, picking up without any criminal convictions. All told, the administration claims to have deported 1 million people and says another 2.2 million have left voluntarily. These numbers may well be exaggerated, but by early 2026, deportations from within the country were running at roughly five times the rate before Mr. Trump's return, according to the Deportation Data Project at the University of California, Berkeley, and the University of California, Los Angeles. In a nation of immigrants, this has brought about a historic reversal. In 2022 to 2024, in a post-pandemic surge, net immigration exceeded 2 million a year. In 2025, it was roughly zero or even negative, estimates the Brookings Institute, a think tank. The drain is probably accelerating. The consequences are already apparent in shortages of labor at businesses like Mr. Lucy's, a shrinking workforce, and slower growth. The long-term impact on America's economic dynamism will be severe. The demographic maths look ugly. The Congressional Budget Office, a nonpartisan scorekeeper, thinks America will have 2.3 million fewer 18 to 64 year olds in 2026 than it expected at the start of 2025. Economists at the Federal Reserve reckon that the total population could grow by less than 0.2% this year, the slowest pace since 1951, when the Korean War pulled young men out of the civilian count. The hit to the workforce is larger, since immigrants are likelier to work than native-born Americans. Since January, the labor force has shrunk by more than 1 million. This is putting the labor market under strain. In 2022 to 2024, employers added more than 230,000 jobs a month on average. In the past year and a half, that has slowed to 30,000. Yet the number unemployed, just below 7 million, has barely budged. With migration collapsing and the population graying, job gains are structurally limited. Wendy Eldberg of Brookings and her co-authors estimate that the break-even rate of job gains needed to keep unemployment steady fell to 20,000 to 50,000 a month in the second half of 2025. The Dallas Fed put it at roughly zero by the year's end. Ms. Eldberg expects a break-even rate of zero for this year, too. I think this is our version of a healthy labor market, given what is happening with population growth, she says. That could make life awkward for Kevin Warsh, the Fed's chairman. Net job losses will bring pressure to cut rates, even when they are consistent with full employment. The risk also runs the other way. Even modest gains could now tighten the labor market and add to inflationary pressure. A lack of labor will also weigh on how fast the economy grows. In the past, an expanding workforce has contributed about 1.4 percentage points a year to potential GDP growth. The economy's sustainable speed, according to Seth Murray and Ivan Vidangos, two Fed economists, in 2026, that could fall to almost zero, requiring rising productivity to do nearly all the work. AI to the rescue. Maybe not. That is a lot to ask in the near term of the artificial intelligence boom. Earlier, comparable technologies have often taken decades to have their full effect. In the first half of 2026, labor productivity growth was a lackluster 1.1% at an annualized rate. Over time, labor scarcity may itself encourage firms to adopt AI more quickly. In the short term, however, the demands of the data center build-out could worsen shortages elsewhere and slow the AI boom. The most visible impact of Mr. Trump's crackdown stems from his deportation campaign. Between January 2025 and June 2026, ICE made roughly 500,000 arrests in the interior that resulted in detention. This has had a chilling effect. In a survey of immigrants last year by KFF, a think tank, and the New York Times, 2 in 5 respondents who were likely to be undocumented said they had avoided going to work. Johnny Vasquez of the Rio Grande Valley Builders Association in Texas recalls that after enforcement intensified in June 2025, building sites were ghost towns. To quantify the effect, The Economist has used data from the current population survey to build a proxy for workers likely to be undocumented, non-citizens aged 18 to 64, born abroad, with no more than a high school education. We calculate that employment among this group has fallen by about 900,000 since Mr. Trump took office again. Small sample sizes make the estimate volatile, but the scale of the decline is hard to miss. Construction has been hardest hit. The industry employs about 11 million people. Roughly 30% are foreign-born, in trades such as drywalling, framing, and roofing. Most are immigrants. Our local workforce has been depleted in some trades by 70 to 75%, says Scott Brannock, president of the Northeast Florida Builders Association. Immigrant employment is also falling sharply in restaurants and hotels, food processing, grocery stores, and care services. Some employers have responded by raising pay. Annual wage growth for non-supervisory construction workers is running at 5.2%, about 1.4 percentage points faster than in January 2025. Yet even hefty raises have failed to lure enough American-born workers into physically demanding trades. Their employment has often fallen alongside that of immigrants rather than replacing it. This is because the two are complementary. If a framing crew disappears, there is less work for electricians and supervisors. Longer-lasting damage may come from a slowdown in high-skilled immigration. The administration has tightened rules on student visas, down by a third last year. H-1B visas for skilled workers and green cards. At the technological frontier, America relies heavily on foreigners. American-trained workers born abroad make up 35% of those with PhDs in science, technology, engineering, and maths. Michael Clemens of the Peterson Institute for International Economics, another think tank, and his co-authors estimate that such a sustained squeeze on student visas would shrink that top-notch workforce by 11.5% and could reduce annual real GDP by nearly $500 billion, 1.6% of last year's figure within a decade. The squeeze is intensifying. On August 24th, the administration proposed a fee of $103,265 for new H-1B visas, replacing an earlier levy struck down by a court. Meanwhile, America's rivals are moving in the opposite direction. China last year introduced its K visa to lure young scientists and technologists, while Canada and the EU have expanded routes for highly skilled workers. For decades, America turned its ability to attract the best of the brightest into an extraordinary economic advantage. Mr. Trump's immigration crackdown risks leaving the country with fewer workers today and fewer innovators tomorrow. That article was titled "Growth on Ice." The economic cost of Donald Trump's immigration crackdown, a smaller workforce, and slower growth. In the final moments of our program, a notation from the World in Brief, catching you up quickly on global stories that matter. Nepal's armed forces intensified efforts to free people thought to be trapped in several hydropower sites that were damaged in Wednesday's flash floods. Specialist tunnel rescue teams from China and India are assisting. More than 900 people have been confirmed dead since the disaster near the border with Tibet, and thousands more are missing. The authorities have buried dozens of unidentified bodies in mass graves. Google renamed Lake Ontario as Lake America on its Maps app in America. Last week, Mr. Trump signed an executive order that officially changed the name of the smallest of the Great Lakes as part of his trade spat with Canada. Google said its maps reflect the U.S. Geographic Names Information System, which assigns place names in America. And that was the World in Brief, catching you up quickly on the global stories that matter. That's all the time we have for The Economist this week. This program is on the air every Wednesday evening at 6 p.m., with a rebroadcast the following Tuesday morning at 5 a.m. And you can listen anytime on demand at www.virginiavoice.org. Thank you for your time. I'm Sheila Teague for the Virginia Voice.
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3: Hello and welcome to a special Labor Day edition, News in Perspective. I'm Virginia Voice volunteer Gary, and we'll begin today's program with Labor Day Essay, An Ode to Work, by Matthew Clint, liveandletsfly.com. Labor Day, as a nationwide celebration, dates back to 1894, a day of recognition for workers and their contribution to society. A day off to celebrate and recognize hard work as a cornerstone of our nation is fitting. And I am thankful today that the sacrifice and perseverance of those who have gone before me have helped foster the frankly incredible opportunities so many of us enjoy today, especially when compared to the thousands of years and hundreds of generations that have preceded us. When I hear people boast about their own hard work being the reason for their financial success, I laugh. Hard work does matter, and matters greatly. The great inventions and ideas that have transformed our society do not spontaneously generate. Yet so much of our innovation is built upon the innovation of the past. The whole internet generation of work is made possible because of a World Wide Web that preceded it. Without the infrastructure of the past, we could not enjoy the innovation of the present and the promise of the future. One of the greatest gifts of life is when you can live to work rather than work to live. This is much easier for some than others, but it is a state of consciousness, a resolution that we can hold firm. I view work as a gift from God, not as a curse. And the value of hard work can be seen on a personal level and on an aggregate level through a flourishing society. I am so grateful for the journey I have taken, even through the many dangers, toils, and snares I have hit over the years. Each day, I hope to learn a little bit more, to be more kind, empathetic, and loving, but also to be more discerning, shrewd, and competent. The amazing thing about work is that we can grow to love it by becoming good at what we do. This is the testimony of so many. What seems to be a horrific burden can become a fulfilling joy as skill is developed over time. Conclusion: I am thankful for work today. I am thankful that we can rest from our work, even though our work is never done. It is a great joy to spend a portion of each day writing, and I am deeply grateful for the interactions with you, dear readers, over the years, and look forward to many more years to come. Happy Labor Day. Labor Day Essay and Ode to Work by Matthew Clint, liveandletsfly.com. Labor's Monster Parade, The Sun, New York, September 1, 1884. This article has been adapted from an 1884 newspaper account. Racial terminology has been updated for contemporary broadcast, while historical content and period language have been otherwise retained. Thousands of artisans and laborers are to march today around the city limits up Broadway in the Great Labor Parade. The working men say they will have 20,000 men in line. The Central Labor Union has been busy for 4 months with the details of the celebration and has already begun a movement in several other cities to have the first Monday in September a universal holiday for working men. Typographical Union No. 6 and Kindred Trades will have the right of the line. It will form before 10 o'clock in Broome Street, right of Center Street. The printers will have carriages for women printers. They think they will have 3,500 men out altogether. A patriarchal printer will do his best as the line moves to run the press that Benjamin Franklin started in the printing business. William McCabe, the printer's delegate to the Central Labor Union, will be Grand Marshal of the parade. Next to the printers in Broome Street, Marion Street and Marion Square will form the first division, composed principally of men in the building trades. There will be three unions of the bricklayers, the hod carriers, engineers, granite stone cutters, plasterers, the painters' union, progressive painters' union number one, the framers, 12 divisions of the laborers, and the hoisting engineers. The laborers say that about 150 of their number will carry hods filled with brick and mortar. The Wendell Phillips Organization number 2 of black workers will have the right of the second division. They say they have disposed of 1,000 tickets to paraders. They have asked for 800 more yesterday. They include black working men among the cigar makers, progressive unions numbers 1 and 22, the cigar packers union number 10, the clothing and garment cutters, and the tailors, the piano makers, the coal shovelers, and the furniture truckers, the upholsterers, the carvers, and the varnishers, the trunk makers of Newark, and the associated and organized trades represented in the Central Labor Union. Black workers will be followed in the second division by the cigar makers. The cigar makers have engaged two large wagons and will make cigars on them. They will distribute the cigars as they go. They say they have permission of the Internal Revenue officials to make the cigars on the route. They will have 2,000 men. The second division will form in Canal Street, right, resting on Center Street. The third division will consist of the butchers' unions, the shoemakers, the shoers, the machinists, coopers, dry goods clerks, shoe salesmen, silk ribbon weavers, glass workers, gold frame makers, shoe deck builders, and the tin and sheet iron workers. The glass workers will ply their industry on three wagons. This division will form in White Street and Elm Street, right resting on Center. The assistant marshals will be John J. Kenny of Bricklayers Union No. 8 of the 1st Division, Frederick Huller of Progressive Cigar Makers Union No. 1 of the 2nd, and Thomas J. Blessing of the Eastern Butchers Protective Union of the 3rd. The Grand Marshal's aides are William H. Bailey of the Concord Labor Club, Sylvester Sullivan of Bricklayers Union No. 4, Lorenzo Ernst of the Framers Union, George McIvey of the Piano Makers Union, Charles H. Miller of the Clothing Cutters Union, and William Blaney of the Excelsior Labor Club. A feature of the parade will be the massive Black Workers Organization. Captain Frank Farrell of the Hod Carriers will have 100 of his men under his command as policemen. At 11 o'clock sharp, the 1st Division will move down Center Street, the 2nd Division will fall into line at Canal Street, and the 3rd Division will fall in. The procession will move down Center Street to Printing House Square, to Park Row, to Mail Street, Broadway to 14th Street, around Union Square, to 25th Street, and then to 8th Avenue. The procession will be viewed from the cottage at Union Square by the following gentlemen: Patrick F. Henry, George Alexander, Jonas P. Fowle, F. Post, John Swinton, Dr. Stebbins, Henry O. Cole, Dr. A. Douai, Victor Drury, Robert Blinn, and others. A picnic in Jones Wood will follow. The athletic games at Jones Wood will begin at 3 o'clock. There will be speech-making afterward, but there is already one controversy surrounding the celebration. Superintendent C.H. Hankinson of Mr. Berg's Society presented a letter to the Central Labor Union yesterday protesting against a proposed feature of the parade. The superintendent had learned that the butchers intended to be represented in the procession and that animals were to be slaughtered upon the route. He wrote, "Tomorrow, a vast array of labor organizations, taken under the broad and elevating influence of the 1st of September, appears before the daily papers. Among them, I am informed, the butchers are to represent, and that during their march, animals are to be slaughtered upon that route. I respectfully and earnestly protest against such an illegal and demoralizing exhibition. In so doing, let me add my opposition to no sort of sympathy with that honest and honorable representation of the rights of labor of every degree which the proposed procession designs to give. I object to it only as a feature of it, which, while cruel, demoralizing, and unnecessary, would shock the humane sensibilities of our citizens and be injurious to the interests of all labor organizations hereafter. Let it be concluded that it is an unfortunate necessity of our civilization, this killing and eating of animals, but that requirement does not extend to a public parade of their affairs. Moreover, the laws of the land forbid the exhibition proposed. I therefore respectfully protest and request you to suppress the above-named shocking feature from your program." Superintendent Hankinson said that his agents had been to look at the cattle which were to be slaughtered and had heard from the butchers that such was their intention. Grand Marshal McCabe said that it was the butcher's first intention to butcher the cattle, but he had found out that the law forbade it. He had not spoken to the butchers, but he believed they would comply with the law. They were to have two abattoirs on wheels. Labor's Monster Parade, The Sun, New York, September 1, 1884. Striking union workers turned the first Labor Day into a networking event. The end of summer holiday was designed to spur overworked Americans to meet up, picnic, and call for fairer labor laws. J.L. Zagorski, The Conversation. September 1, 2017. Labor Day is a U.S. national holiday held the first Monday in September. Unlike most U.S. holidays, it is a strange celebration without rituals, except for shopping and barbecuing. For most people, it simply marks the last weekend of summer and the start of the school year. The holiday's founders in the late 1800s envisioned something very different from what the day has become. The founders were looking for two things, a means of unifying union workers and a reduction in work time. History of Labor Day. The first Labor Day occurred in 1882 in New York City under the direction of that city's Central Labor Union. In the 1800s, unions covered only a small fraction of workers and were balkanized and relatively weak. The goal of organizations like the Central Labor Union and the more modern-day counterparts like the AFL-CIO was to bring many small unions together to achieve a critical mass and power. The organizers of the first Labor Day were interested in creating an event that brought different types of workers together to meet each other and recognize their common interests. However, the organizers had a large problem. No government or company recognized the first Monday in September as a day off work. The issue was solved temporarily by declaring a one-day strike in the city. All striking workers were expected to march in a parade and then eat and drink at a giant picnic afterwards. The New York Tribune's reporters covering the event felt the entire day was like one long political barbecue with rather dull speeches. Why was Labor Day invented? Labor Day came about because workers felt they were spending too many hours and days on the job. In the 1830s, manufacturing workers were putting in 70-hour weeks on average. 60 years later, in 1890, hours of work had dropped, although the average manufacturing worker still toiled in a factory 60 hours a week. These long working hours caused many union organizers to focus on winning a shorter 8-hour workday. They also focused on getting workers more days off, such as the Labor Day holiday, and reducing the work week to just 6 days. These early organizers clearly won, since the most recent data show that the average person working in manufacturing is employed for a bit over 40 hours a week, and most people work only 5 days a week. Surprisingly, many politicians and business owners were actually in favor of giving workers more time off. That's because workers who had no free time were not able to spend their wages on traveling, entertainment, or dining out. As the U.S. economy expanded beyond farming and basic manufacturing in the late 1800s and early 1900s, it became important for businesses to find consumers interested in buying the products and services being produced in ever greater amounts. Shortening the work week was one way of turning the working class into the consuming class. Common misconceptions. The common misconception is that since Labor Day is a national holiday, everyone gets the day off. Nothing could be further from the truth. When the first Labor Day was created by striking, the idea of a special holiday for workers was easy for politicians to support. It was easy because proclaiming a holiday like Mother's Day costs legislators nothing and benefits them by currying favor with voters. In 1887, Oregon, Colorado, Massachusetts, New York, and New Jersey all declared a special legal holiday in September to celebrate workers. Within 12 years, half the states in the country recognized Labor Day as a holiday. It became a national holiday in June 1894 when President Grover Cleveland signed the Labor Day Bill into law. While most people interpreted this as recognizing the day as a national vacation, Congress proclamation covers only federal employees. It's up to each state to declare its own legal holidays. Moreover, proclaiming any day an official holiday means little, as an official holiday does not require private employers or even some government agencies to give their workers the day off. Many stores are open on Labor Day, essential government services and protection and transportation continue to function, and even less essential programs like national parks are open. Because not everyone is given time off on Labor Day, union workers as recently as the 1930s were being urged to stage one-day strikes if their employer refused to give them the day off. In the President's annual Labor Day declaration last year, Obama encouraged Americans to observe this day with appropriate programs, ceremonies, and activities that honor the contributions and resilience of working Americans. The proclamation, however, does not officially declare that anyone gets time off. Controversy, militants, and founders. Today, most people in the U.S. think of Labor Day as a non-controversial holiday. There is no family drama like at Thanksgiving, no religious issues like at Christmas. However, 100 years ago, there was controversy. The first controversy that people fought over was how militant workers should act on a day designed to honor workers. Communist, Marxist, and socialist members of the trade union movement supported May 1 as an international day of demonstrations, street protests, and even violence, which continues even today. More moderate trade union members, however, advocated for a September Labor Day of parades and picnics. In the U.S., picnics instead of street protests won the day. There's also a dispute over who suggested the idea. The earliest history from the mid-1930s credits Peter J. McGuire, who founded the New York City Brotherhood of Carpenters and Joiners. In 1881, was suggesting a date that would fall nearly midway between the 4th of July and Thanksgiving, that would publicly show the strength and esprit de corps of the trade and labor organizations. Later scholarship from the early 1970s makes an excellent case that Matthew McGuire, a representative from the Machinists Union, actually was the founder of Labor Day. However, because Matthew McGuire was seen as too radical, the more moderate Peter McGuire was given the credit. Have we lost the spirit of Labor Day? Today, Labor Day is no longer about trade unions marching down the street with banners and their tools of trade. Instead, it is a confused holiday with no associated rituals. The original holiday was meant to handle the problem of long working hours and no time off. Although the battle over these issues would seem to have been won long ago, this issue is starting to come back with a vengeance, not for manufacturing workers, but for highly skilled white-collar workers, many of whom are constantly connected to work. If you work all the time and never really take a vacation, start a new ritual that honors the original spirit of Labor Day. Give yourself the day off. Don't go into work. Shut off your phone, computer, and other electronic devices connecting you to your daily grind. Then go to a barbecue like the original participants did over a century ago, and celebrate having at least one day off from work during the year. Striking union workers turned the first Labor Day into a networking event. J.L. Zagorski, The Conversation. That time, America almost had a 30-hour work week. By Gillian Brockle, The Washington Post. September 6, 2021. The nature of work has undergone a lot of changes during the coronavirus pandemic. Millions of office workers began working from home. The service industry has struggled to get workers to come back, and some businesses, like Kickstarter, are now experimenting with four-day work weeks without reducing salaries. In Congress, Representative Mark Takano, Democrat, California, has introduced legislation to make a 32-hour work week standard. This great reassessment of labor feels revolutionary. But we've been here before. In 1933, the Senate passed and Franklin D. Roosevelt supported a bill to reduce the standard work week to only 30 hours. Americans have worked hard, perhaps too hard, since the colonial era. English and other European colonists often had to work longer and harder on farms here than in the Old World, and a philosophy of working from sunrise to sunset prevailed, according to the Economic History Association. The Massachusetts colony even passed a law requiring a 10-hour minimum workday. Enslaved people whose labor profits were stolen generally worked 10 to 16 hours a day, 6 days a week. Some studies estimate that when slavery ended, the hours African Americans spent working fell by 26 to 35%. In the 1830s, workers in manufacturing were on the job roughly 70 hours a week, often in horrendous and even deadly conditions. By the 1890s, that had dropped to about 60 hours. This period also saw a rise of labor unions, the creation of Labor Day as a national holiday, grand 8 hours leagues, and the motto, 8 hours for work, 8 hours for rest, 8 hours for what you will. At that time, what you will did not include Saturday. Work weeks were generally 6 days with only Sunday off. The 8-hour day picked up in popularity in the decades preceding the Great Depression. Federal workers, railroad workers, and Ford Motor employees all moved to 8-hour shifts. CEO Henry Ford first instituted a 6-day, 48-hour work week for male factory workers in 1914, according to History.com. In 1926, a 5-day, 40-hour work week was extended to all employees, along with a pay raise. Ford argued that his employees were more productive in fewer hours. Critics were skeptical they could be productive enough to make up the difference. Then came the stock market crash, the Great Depression, and record-high unemployment. After an underwhelming response from President Herbert Hoover, he faced

critics were skeptical, they could be productive enough to make up the difference. Then came the stock market crash, the Great Depression, and record high unemployment. After an underwhelming response from President Herbert Hoover, he faced New York Governor Franklin D. Roosevelt in the 1932 election. Shorter work hours was a major issue among voters, and both candidates had ideas, according to the historian Benjamin Honeycutt in his book, Work Without End, Abandoning Shorter Hours for the Right to Work. Roosevelt, who was a Democrat, pushed federal legislation to establish shorter work hours, something he had already done at the state level in New York, while Hoover backed voluntary share the work drives. The idea was that if workers had shorter hours, no one would be unemployed, even if everyone ended up making less money, though unions were also pushing for a decent federal minimum wage. After Roosevelt won the election, but before he took office, Senator Hugo Black, Democrat, Alabama, introduced a bill backed by the American Federation of Labor to temporarily shorten the work week drastically to only 30 hours, 6 hours a day, 5 days a week. For a while, it had Roosevelt's support and began negotiating with business leaders behind closed doors. If they would shorten the work week to 30 hours voluntarily, then he would go easy on antitrust reforms, he said, according to Honeycutt. As soon as Roosevelt took office on March 4, 1933, he called Congress into a special session, what would become its most productive streak in history. Over the next 100 days, Roosevelt and his cabinet guided more than a dozen major bills through the House and Senate, stabilizing the banking system, regulating Wall Street, subsidizing farmers, and getting relief checks into the hands of the unemployed. Amid this flurry, on April 6th, the Senate passed Black's 30-hour week bill, 53 to 30, in a bipartisan vote. Supporters claimed it would create 6 million jobs, the Washington Post reported, and it was expected to pass the House, and Secretary of Labor Frances Perkins was publicly supportive. Business leaders were up in arms. Instead of looking at the increase in leisure as inevitable or as potentially beneficial, Honeycutt wrote, they feared that if workers got a taste of a 30-hour week, they would never want to go back, and the law would become permanent. Men of industry held emergency meetings in Chicago and Philadelphia, and Perkins, who was also supported the federal minimum wage, was flooded with messages of opposition. Meanwhile, at the White House, as Roosevelt worked on a comprehensive recovery plan, he began to turn against the 30-hour week. What if, rather than sharing available work, there was just more work? As the plan for a massive public works program took shape, support for the 30-hour week collapsed. Instead, Roosevelt used the threat of it as leverage to get industry leaders to agree to ban child labor, set a modest minimum wage, and limit the standard work week at 40 hours, Honeycutt wrote. The resulting National Industrial Recovery Act was a triumph, but one that didn't last. 2 years later, in May of 1935, the Supreme Court declared it unconstitutional in a decision that so angered Roosevelt, he threatened to expand the court. In 1938, the minimum wage 40-hour week and the child labor ban returned in the form of the Fair Labor Standards Act. This time, Perkins asked Labor Department lawyers to draft a law that had a better chance of passing judicial scrutiny. And they had another ace in their sleeve. A few months earlier, Roosevelt had nominated his first justice for the Supreme Court. He chose Hugo Black. For decades, the 40-hour week has endured, but it didn't seem like it would in the beginning. As Joe Pinsker of The Atlantic pointed out in June, many economists once assumed that we would be working fewer than 40 hours by now. In 1956, even then, Vice President Richard M. Nixon predicted a 32-hour, 4-day work week in the not-too-distant future. It hasn't happened yet. In fact, in a 2014 Gallup poll, half of full-time employed respondents reported working 41 hours or more per week. 18% they worked more than 60. Only 8% said they worked 39 hours or less. That time, America almost had a 30-hour work week. By Gillian Brockle, The Washington Post. Why Can't You Wear White After Labor Day? By Elise Taylor, Vogue. September 1, 2023. It is a truth universally acknowledged.

you can't wear white after Labor Day. But why? It's a fashion rule that has been parroted by grandmothers, general interest magazines, and teenage mean girls for generations, as if it's a statute that society has always abided by. Break it, and the horror, you're committing a sartorial sin. As with so many American fashion edicts, though its origins can be traced back to the elite of the Gilded Age, every summer they would decamp from the crowded, sweltering city to cooler places by the ocean, such as Newport or Southampton, for the entire season. Packed in their trunks were wardrobes of white. It was a practical choice above all back then. It was wholly inappropriate to wear tank tops, shorts, or mini dresses, even as the temperatures soared. White, which reflects light, keeps the wearer cooler. Plus, linen, a popular breathable fabric, especially for suits, usually came in neutral tones. The emergence of sportswear also played a role. In the early 19th century, tennis became a popular co-ed sport among the moneyed classes. Wearing a white uniform had been a tradition since 16th century France, where the nobles wore it playing indoor jeu de paume. In fact, in 1877, London's Wimbledon Club made it a strict requirement for their players. Why? White masks sweat, which at the time was considered extremely unseemly to show, especially in the presence of the opposite sex. For those reasons, it also became popular with the leisure sports like cycling. Many women adopted a shirtwaist ensemble that involved white, or a long skirt paired with a feminine blouse, which allowed for easier movement, as exemplified most memorably in John Singer Sargent's 1897 portrait of Gilded Age socialite Edith Minton. Then there was a class element at play. White didn't show sweat, but it did show dirt. To wear white was a subtle way of showing you weren't doing the landscaping, cooking, or cleaning, or, well, manual labor at all. When fall came, the worthy packed their whites away. They didn't need to wear them. The temperatures had cooled, the tennis tournaments had finished, but they also couldn't wear them. Back then, the New York City streets were made of dirt, covered in horse excrement, as well as rotting garbage. If you walked out in the color, it would soon be covered in grime of mysterious origins. White, while perfect for the country, it is, because it soils so easily, impossible for town wear, Vogt wrote in 1925. That's not to say there wasn't any kind of stigma around wearing white. White furs were always popular in the winter, while women often wore lighter colors to balls or at the opera. To do so was a status symbol, as it showed you had a carriage staffed with footmen that could ensure your dress wouldn't get dirty in the process. In fact, if you look at Gilded Age to Progressive back issues of Vogue, you'll find many of our illustrations featuring women in white or lightly hued fancy dress. In the 1910s and 1920s, however, everything changed. With the mass production of Henry Ford's Model T in 1908, a new era for New York City was ushered in, and what was once a carriage town quickly became a car town. From 1915, even those who didn't have a Ford could hire a cab from John Hertz's Yellow Cab Company. Rail transportation, too, rapidly expanded. In 1913, the city signed what is known today as the dual contracts. Over the next 49 years, New York's subway system became one of the most sophisticated and sprawling in the world. How does that relate to wearing white, I hear you ask? The final piece of the puzzle lies in the expansion of New York City's sanitation department, led by Colonel Waring. In 1895, a New York Times article read, "Clean streets at last," waxing hopeful about the department's future after visiting a once derelict street in Manhattan. The Times man had seen dead cats there festering on a July day, black with buzzing swarms of flies, piles of decaying vegetables, and green gutters with bubbles bursting with fetid gases. Now he noticed there were clean gutters and absolute sweetness. By the 1920s, Waring's white wings, or sanitation workers who wore white uniforms to show a medical-like authority, were commonplace on the streets. So slowly but surely, the reasons why you couldn't wear white in the city, the dirt, the garbage, and the excrement that came from navigating the crowded roads, faded away.
Similar trends were growing in European classes as well. In Paris, Coco Chanel started wearing white regardless of the season. Meanwhile, American Vogue began dressing models in winter whites throughout their cold weather issues, an aesthetic you can still find in Vogue's pages today. Yet old habits die hard, and somehow the no white after Labor Day old wives' tale has stuck, almost bafflingly so. In Amy Vanderbilt's Ladies' Home Journal advice column in the 1970s, she responded to a reader who posed the question, "I don't know where the rule began, but it no longer holds." And throughout the decades, some of the world's best-dressed women from, yes, Coco Chanel to Gigi Hadid to Michelle Obama have worn the color all year round. So perhaps the time is nigh to issue a declaration. We don't live in the Gilded Age anymore. Our streets are paved. Our trash is taken out. You can wear white after Labor Day. Why You Can't Wear White After Labor Day by Elise Taylor, Vogue. What Labor Day Sales Say About the American Dream by Alyssa Quart, Time.com, August 30, 2025. As this year's Labor Day approaches, I remember my late grandmother. She worked her whole life in her and my grandfather's small shoe store in the Bronx. Her relationship to her work and Labor Day sales reflect an America that today is under threat. My grandmother fled Europe in the early tremors of the Holocaust, ultimately losing some of their siblings and their parents. She went on to work hard in the U.S., fitting penny loafers and pumps on customers' feet, and saved so much she was able to pay for my college education and trips to Manhattan department stores near her home for their Labor Day sales. We would pore over bins of discounted 1980s clothing, sail past cosmetics saleswomen with teased hair eager to douse us in a nice Charlie and other stinging scents of the time. The department store experience my grandmother and I shared was part of a promise of a kind of mobility I needed to believe in when I was young, a version of the American dream which, just like the stores my grandmother adored, like Gimbel's and B. Altman's, no longer exists. Even at 105, she was aware of how many of these stores we once frequented had already closed. During our last conversation, we went through them one by one by name. The American Dream and Labor Day. Growing up, I was told that if I read a lot, did well in school, and pursued good works, my opportunities would expand. Not just for me, but for people like my grandmother and other immigrants like her. And for a moment, sometime in the 1970s and early 1980s, this sense of possibility wasn't just cultural brainwashing. The vast majority of people born in the 1940s exceeded their own parents economically, something like 92%. For those born in the 1980s, that number was 50%. Today, a third of Americans say that their financial situation has gotten worse the past year, according to a recent survey, especially those earning less than $50,000. Meanwhile, American immigrants, like my grandmother was, live with a new level of economic and social insecurity. According to the Economic Policy Institute, immigration workers' share of America's output was 18% in 2023, about $1.9 trillion in 2024 dollars. But now many immigrant workers face a constant risk of deportation, and many have already been deported. I think of my immigrant grandparents every time I hear ICE has been trawling nearby. In our heyday together, I spent every weekend with my grandmother and my grandfather until I was a tween. She instructed me in her newcomer-inflected sense of opportunity. Some of this was the promise that places like theaters, libraries, and department stores offered her. The sociology of shopping. As historian Sophia Rosenfield writes in The Age of Choice, shopping was part of having choices and making choices that defined, and continues to define, a somewhat illusory modern freedom, especially for women. My grandmother and I felt that freedom, even if it were a fantasy. Urban spaces, from her affordable middle-income Mitchell Lama apartment
to the park, to the store, we're all part of our personal Bildungsroman. I would only later realize that the joy of choice I felt at the back-to-school and Labor Day sales of my childhood were a small element of a story that Americans tell about ourselves, that we choose our own destiny. And I would become disappointed, even obsessed, with how this sense of agency had become distorted by rampant consumerism and workplace exploitation. Queen for a Day discount shopping was replaced by a most toxic rendition of compulsory buying, manic sales events, and conglomerates like Amazon, Walmart, and Target, which offer year-round lower prices. Today, Labor Day sales are mostly the province of niche retailers. Too often, the discounted prices from major retailers come with eroding working conditions, as the minimum wage fails to keep up with inflation and as many workers are forced to accept contingent schedules, routinely not given enough consistent hours to receive health insurance. In contrast, when my grandmother and I were spending time together, department store workers were just moving out from what the late historian Susan Porter Benson defined as the clerking sisterhood. Many of these workers were members of labor unions, but the 1980s was the beginning of union membership declining across the country. During this time, Labor Day sales were becoming more significant, a strange stand-in for the dignity that was being given to fewer and fewer workers. I understand the pleasures as well as the perils of consumerism. I know that according to consumer research maxims, we tend to feel more autonomous when we shop. I admire the magic of the department stores of yore, limestone with cornices, barrel vaulted entrances, and giant gold-rimmed windows. I appreciate the social meaning of the sale, especially for those in America who are not privileged. I am personally drawn to the discount, the 99-cent and the remainder haunting consignment stores, sample sales pouring through discount bins, and like my grandmother, buying shirts as is. But I also recognize that Labor Day sales can distract from the labor movement, and I also support Buy Nothing Day and Stop Shopping Choir. For me, discount shopping, with all its perils, still has a remnant of emotional resonance. In my last conversation with my grandmother, we named each store and commented on their shuttering. Bam Burgers, I said. It closed, she answered. What Labor Day Sales Say About the American Dream by Alyssa Quart, Time.com. A Labor Day Lesson Plan. Teach high schoolers about workplace rights. Some states teach high schoolers financial literacy. Why not teach them about their rights as workers? By Terry Gerstein, The New Republic. Cute guys serving pizza, cute girls scooping ice cream, a passionate and mostly innocent fling, and a bittersweet march toward the end of August. In the movies, summer job storylines are filtered through a warm, gauzy lens. Career experts, too, have a sunny view of summer employment. That's when young people learn about responsibility, discipline, and teamwork. The video player is currently playing an ad. But when our sons and their friends had their first jobs, the picture was sometimes less rosy. The manager at a chocolate shop stole a worker's tips. A neighborhood Italian restaurant required new employees to work unpaid training weeks. A theater concession operator paid workers per shift with hourly rates lower than the minimum wage. How many teenagers nationwide had similar experiences or worse this past summer? How many faced sexual harassment or were asked to do dangerous jobs without training? Young workers aged 15 to 24 are far more likely to be injured on the job than those who are older. In 2023, three 16-year-old high schoolers were killed on the job in a five-week period at a Mississippi poultry plant, a Wisconsin logging company, and a Missouri landfill. As they return to the classroom this fall, students will learn nothing at all about dealing with any of these realities, because throughout the United States, we generally have zero required education about people's rights at work. This needs to change.
High schools nationwide should incorporate education about workplace rights. As it stands, teenagers with summer stints become 20-somethings and then 30-somethings with full-time employment, many also juggling childcare or elder care. Some of them even become bosses. All the while, our system assumes people will learn the essentials through TikTok, osmosis, a yellowing poster in the break room. Workers' lack of knowledge creates fertile ground for low-roid employers to take advantage, leading to high rates of wage theft, workplace injuries, and more. Especially now when federal labor protections are under attack and federal enforcement agencies are being hollowed out, state and local governments will need to play a more active role in protecting workers and creating a fair playing field for law-abiding employers. Incorporating workers' rights in the classroom is a practical, concrete step that states and localities can take, since high school curricula are usually determined at state and local levels. A variety of people and entities could help make this happen in states both red and blue: legislators, school boards, principals, teachers, parents, and community members. Discussions about requiring workplace rights education would also be a welcome change from the cultural battles now routinely waged in our nation's schools. Since this is content everyone should be able to agree on, everyone won't, of course, but when plutocrats, business groups, or culture warrior parent activists oppose this proposal, let them explain why. Let billionaire tech executives explain their objection to teaching high schoolers about the federal minimum wage, which has been stuck at $7.25 since 2009, before many of today's teens were born. Let them explain why students shouldn't learn about gig corporations' tooth and nail fight to avoid having to pay even that paltry rate. And the Family Values crew? Surely they'd want students to learn that the United States is one of only a handful of countries in the world and the only industrialized country that doesn't require paid maternity leave or parental leave when a new child is born. Conservatives want abstinence-only sex education? Then they should welcome training about laws prohibiting sexual harassment and how to report handsy gropers and creeps. Culture warriors worry about bathrooms? I do too, but here's my concern. I want teenagers to know that it's not a safe workplace if the pace is so fast that you can't step away to use the bathroom. Work shouldn't cause urinary tract infections. People should never have to wear diapers on the job, as has been reported at poultry plants, or pee in bottles, as has happened among Amazon delivery drivers. And a word for teachers who might fret about adding one more topic to an already packed curriculum. This content is perfectly suited for the end of the school year. Even antsy seniors will perk up when the subject is managers stealing their tips. To be sure, a proposal to teach students about employment laws may seem modest in light of the country's dire situation generally, and in light of attacks on labor more specifically. But people's utter lack of knowledge about workplace rights is exactly what sets the stage for steamrolling them at a moment when the federal government is already rolling out the red carpet for exploitation. Plus, workers' rights education could foster greater skepticism and a heightened sense of agency in relation to megacorporations that currently have far too much power, both in our political landscape and in people's everyday lives as workers, consumers, and small businesses. Wouldn't it just be a little healing, too, if we had some positive movement somewhere? Already one state is leading the way. California in 2003 passed a law designating Workforce Readiness Week, required in all public high schools, during which students learn about child labor, minimum wage, unionizing, workplace safety, and other workplace laws incorporating this kind of practical life skill content is nothing new. Illinois law, for example, requires basic consumer and financial literacy education, including about debt, banking, and installment purchasing. Adding workers' rights education to the high school curriculum is hard-nosed, humane, and long overdue. It reflects some core shared values. First, that high school students need to learn responsibility, self-discipline, and teamwork.
and also that each one of them is a precious, irreplaceable human being, not a line item or a cog. Every young person should start their life knowing they have rights on the job and that they are worthy of fair pay, safety, dignity, and respect. A Labor Day lesson plan, Teach High Schoolers About Workplace Rights, by Terry Gerstein, The New Republic. Four words on the beach reveal time's fragile promise. Our current political moment is swayed by the allure of nostalgia. By Shadi Hamid, The Washington Post, September 8, 2025. The ice cream vendor at Ventnor City Beach in New Jersey wheeled his cart past our family set up on the sand. Calling out to a regular customer, "See you next year." Something about those four words stopped me. It was Labor Day weekend, the end of a season in more ways than one. Maybe it was because I was talking to my parents, now in their 60s and 70s, about their own pasts, or the way the late afternoon light seemed to gesture at its own finitude. But that casual farewell felt weighted with a meaning I couldn't immediately name. This sense of an ending left me unsettled. I didn't want the day to end. I'm 41, old enough to recognize time's relentless motion, but young enough to still be surprised that it reveals itself so plainly. The vendor's promise wasn't just about ice cream or seasonal rhythms. It was an assumption about the continuity that felt both touching and precarious. See you next year. As if next year were guaranteed. As if the rituals that anchor us would simply persist. Later, as we sat watching the waves, my father reflected about his childhood summers in Ras El Bar, the Egyptian resort town where his parents and five siblings escaped Cairo's heat each year in the 1950s and 60s. It sounded like a dream, 3 months in the sun with a large coterie of friends and fellow conspirators. No screens, of course, and no sense that anything particular was at stake. I asked him if he thought those were his happiest times. My father paused, considering. "It's hard to judge different times in your life when they're so different," he said finally. "At the time, it was all I knew. There was nothing to compare it with." He didn't realize how lucky he was, caught in the beautiful trap of the present tense. There's another complicating factor. When we remember, what we're remembering aren't the moments themselves, but memories of them. We no longer, if we ever did, have direct access to the precise way we felt at any given moment. As some event occurs, the present almost immediately becomes the past, subjecting it to the distorting prism of nostalgia. Nostalgia brings with it a dreamlike haze. The phrase, haze of nostalgia, captures something essential about how memory distorts our relationship with time. As Belarusian Nobel laureate Svetlana Alexievich remarks in her speech, In Search of the Free Individual, our recollections are living creatures that we don't simply retrieve, but we actively reconstruct, embedding not just what happened, but what we read, what we thought about, whether we were happy or not, into the fabric of remembrance. As Alexievich would have it, my father, or I, myself in this column, aren't copying reality but creating something, if not necessarily new, then at least different. My father's uncertainty about his own happiness reveals nostalgia's fundamental paradox. It makes the past feel more vivid than the present, while simultaneously making it less trustworthy. Those summers at Ras El Bar, with their unhurried afternoons, the Mediterranean's particularly blue, and my grandmother's culinary prowess, exist now as kind of an emotional weather system, beautiful but impossible to inhabit. Nostalgia works at multiple levels, the personal but also the political, which are so often intertwined. Our current political moment seems particularly susceptible to nostalgia's alluring, but ultimately elusive promise. When politicians speak of making America great again,
They're trafficking in what scholars will call restorative nostalgia. The belief that some previous golden age can be recovered through political will. As Russian-American cultural theorist Svetlana Boehm wrote in her seminal book, The Future of Nostalgia, this sort of nostalgia does not think of itself as nostalgia, but rather as truth and tradition, and protects the absolute truth. Were we happier in the past? It seems like we were, based on rising levels of anxiety, depression, stress, and burnout. But it's hard to tell. And it depends on pesky factors such as whether you were a black person during Jim Crow or a woman in a thankless marriage with no independent income and no easy way out due to strict divorce laws. Racial and economic progress, America, for all its faults, is considerably more equal and richer on a per capita basis than it was in the 1950s. Raised our expectations and led us rightly to expect and want more from our lives. The more equal we become, the more glaring the remaining racial and gender gaps seem to be. The problem with nostalgia is that it feels good, regardless of whether it reflects something true. This is what makes it so politically potent and personally seductive. We live in an age, what the Polish-British philosopher Zygmunt Bauman calls liquid modernity. When the solid foundations of previous eras have dissolved, leaving us adrift in a state of constant flux and agitation. In such circumstances, the promise of return becomes irresistible, even when, or perhaps especially when, we're returning to never quite existed as we remember it. There's a reason authoritarian movements throughout history have relied so heavily on nostalgic appeals. Rather than bloodless policy prescriptions, they offer emotional comfort, a sense of belonging to something larger and more permanent than the atomized present. The appeal cuts across ideological lines. Progressive nostalgia pines for a time when labor unions were stronger and inequality less pronounced, while conservative nostalgia yearns for traditional family structures and clear moral boundaries. Both visions contain partial truths, but both also obscure the messy realities of their respective golden ages. Perhaps the most honest response to nostalgia isn't to resist it entirely. That would be futile. But to hold it lightly, to appreciate its emotional truth while remaining skeptical of its factual claims. The ice cream vendor's "see you next year" contained its own wisdom. Not a guarantee, but a hope. Not a promise about the future, but an expression of faith that some things, however fragile, might endure. In the end, maybe that's enough. The rituals that anchor us, the seasonal returns, the family gatherings, the small continuities that mark time's passage don't need to be permanent to be meaningful. They just need to be present for as long as they last. Four words on the beach reveal time's fragile promise by Shadi Hamid, The Washington Post. And that concludes our special Labor Day edition of News in Perspective. I'm Virginia Voice volunteer Gary, and we thank you for joining us today. If you'd like to hear any of the articles again, this program is available for replay at virginiavoice.org.

0: Blind and vision-impaired individuals, as well as people with other disabilities, more often than not, are offered much-needed invaluable resources, but are rarely asked or provided opportunities to be the helpers and serve as a beacon of hope for others of similar circumstance. Shards of Light, Voices of the Blind and Vision Impaired, is an initiative designed to showcase the talents of the visually impaired citizens of Virginia. Shards of Light speaks to the cracks of our lives and the light that floods in to illuminate the dark. It's about the lessons learned from these cracks, the emotions that mark their impact, and ultimately, the hope and strength that emboldens us to move onward. Furthermore, shards of light are our best attributes, our personal radiance. It is these golden rays of light that serves as a beacon and fills us with pride when shared with others. Art and creativity play a valuable role in boosting confidence and self-esteem and makes us feel more engaged and resilient. And when we create, we let others see through our eyes. Our goal is to identify individuals whose creative abilities are conducive to an audio access format, such as creative writing, musicians, singers, comedians, etc., and broadcast them on the air and internet through a partnership with Virginia Voice, an audio access service. For more information, contact Virginia Voice at 804-266-2477. Let us share a shard of your light with others.
1: 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It is currently 7 a.m. Coming up is the Smithsonian, followed by Spirituality, Motivation, and Inspiration at 7:30. The Bible readings at 8 a.m., followed by the live reading of the Richmond Times-Dispatch.
2: Hello, and welcome to reading of Smithsonian Magazine here on the Virginia Voice. I'm Mike Kastner, and we're still in our summer 2026 issue of Smithsonian Magazine titled America at 250, and this article is written by Linda Shiner, titled The Exoplanet Revolution. She says, measuring tiny dips in light helped astronomers find thousands of far-off worlds. On September 9th, 1999, 25-year-old Harvard graduate student David Charbonneau made one of the closing century's most consequential astronomical discoveries, using a 4-inch telescope set up inside a plywood shed in a Colorado parking lot. Charbonneau and his advisor, Tim Brown, who had built the telescope, had been measuring the light from a sun-like star with undramatic designation HD 209458. They hoped to use a technique called photometry, measuring a star's light, to confirm speculations that HD 209458 had an orbiting planet. At the time, NASA was deciding whether to fund the Kepler mission, a space telescope that would use the same technique. Kepler was a long shot because photometry had never before detected a planet orbiting a star outside our solar system. Brown and Charbonneau were about to change a long shot into a sure bet. In 1999, there were very few confirmed exoplanets, or planets outside our own solar system, and these were gas giants on the order of Jupiter, not smaller rocky planets like Earth. They had been confirmed using a method known as Doppler spectroscopy, which registered shifts in the color spectrum over time as the star tugged to and fro by orbiting planets. Doppler was used for finding Jupiter-sized planets that were close to their stars, but it couldn't always deliver clear data on smaller planets that were farther from their stars. Astronomers using Doppler spectroscopy had noticed something unusual happening around HD 209458, about 150 light-years from Earth, but the wobbles, quote-unquote, in the color spectrum could have had another cause, such as the star contracting and expanding. In theory, the photometry method that Charbonneau and Brown used would be able to show more decisively whether a planet was orbiting a far-off sun. Many photometric telescopes couldn't register changes in brightness that were smaller than a few percent. But Brown designed his telescope to continuously monitor a change in a star's brightness as small as 1%, the dip a Jupiter-sized planet would cause as it passed in front of its star. As Charbonneau and Brown trained their sights on HD 209458, computer software graphed the star's brightness. Charbonneau saw the predicted 1% dip, the first clear photometric evidence of a planet eclipsing or transiting a star. At first, he felt anxious. He said, here was a phenomenon no one had ever seen before, adding, "You really have to ask yourself, am I delusional? Have I fooled myself? Is there a problem with the telescope or a problem with the data?" End quote. Well, there was not. 2 months later, another team collected similar photometric data on HD 209458. Some believe that Charbonneau's discovery was the moment that led NASA to greenlight the Kepler mission, a multi-year project that has so far confirmed the existence of more than 2,700 planets orbiting other stars. It says the data is still being analyzed. The mission's principal investigator, William Borucki, had been pushing for the use of photometry for years. He believed that measuring a planet's transit across its sun was the best way to identify smaller, rocky, potentially habitable worlds outside our solar system, which is one of Kepler's main goals. Quote, "I was sure I could develop the transit technique sufficiently to find Earth-sized planets in the habitable zone of stars like our sun," he said in a recent NASA oral history. By 1999, Borucki's team had proved in the lab that the Kepler instrument was precise enough to find a planet the size of Earth. NASA formally approved the mission in 2001, and the Kepler Space Telescope launched aboard a Delta II rocket from Cape Canaveral, Florida, just before 11 p.m. local time on March 6, 2009. The 0.95-meter telescope contained a mosaic of photometric cells that allowed it to detect changes in brightness as tiny as 0.002%. It zeroed in on an area of the sky in the Cygnus Lyra constellations, gathering light from the same group of around 200,000 stars for 4 years. The spacecraft was designed to trail behind Earth as it orbited the sun, giving it a continuous, unobstructed view of the sky. The mission quickly achieved a thrilling pace of discovery. A year later, in 2010, the Kepler team announced that the mission had confirmed 5 new exoplanets in its first 6 weeks. In December 2011, scientists announced the discovery of the first planet in the habitable zone of its star, not too hot or too cold for life to exist. In 2013, NASA engineers were able to extend the original lifespan of the equipment, and a second phase of the project, called K2, brought the total number of surveyed stars to 500,000. In April 2014, scientists announced the first Earth-sized planet, a kind of rocky world that might be able to support Earth-like life. The spacecraft finally ran out of fuel in 2018, but Kepler had time to detect many wondrous things. One planet orbiting two stars, like the planet Tatooine in Star Wars. Planetary systems with 3, 4, or 5 planets. A gas giant planet with the density of a marshmallow. These discoveries vastly broadened the field of exoplanet research, which NASA's TESS spacecraft has continued, in which the Nancy Grace Roman telescope will carry on when it goes into orbit within the next year. This new telescope will add to Kepler's findings by detecting gravitational fields of planets even smaller than Earth and capturing direct images of Jupiter-sized planets outside our solar system for the first time. By some measures, the Kepler mission was a modest one. Since 1958, NASA has dispatched spacecraft to every planet in the solar system, and measured the faint hum left behind by the Big Bang. The twin Voyager spacecraft, launched in 1977, are still speaking to their operators by radio from billions of miles away. Yet the Kepler mission changed the way astronomers understand the whole galaxy. It revealed that planets orbiting around other stars are not rare, but commonplace, and that some of them might have the right conditions to support life. Before Kepler, we looked at the sky and saw stars. After Kepler, we see solar systems. And this from our summer 2026 issue of Smithsonian Magazine, article titled The Exoplanet Revolution, written by Linda Shiner. And an accompanying article here by Jay Bennett says, to boldly go where no human has gone. He says, robotic probes have explored every planet in the solar system, swooping through atmospheres, collecting soil samples, and expanding our understanding of neighboring worlds. First one, Mariner 2 and Mariner 4. The first functioning spacecraft to reach another planet, Mariner 2, the width of about five refrigerators, launched in 1962 on a mission to Venus, where it found that the planet had a dense CO2 atmosphere and a hellishly hot surface above 800 degrees. In 1965, Mariner 4 transmitted the first close images of Mars using a TV camera with a magnetic tape recorder. Then, the Pioneers and Voyagers. Pioneer 10 launched in 1972, crossing the asteroid belt to measure Jupiter's radiation and magnetic fields. In 1973, Pioneer 11 headed towards Saturn, where it discovered a new ring and two moons. Voyager 1 later found volcanism on Jupiter's moon Io, and Voyager 2 found rings in several moons around both Uranus and Jupiter. Then Galileo, Cassini, and Juno. Galileo spent 1995 to 2003 gathering data from Jupiter and its moons, discovering evidence of an underground ocean on Europa with more water than all the oceans on Earth. In 2004, Cassini began orbiting Saturn and released the Huygens probe on its moon Titan, where gasoline-like liquid rains from the sky. In 2016, Juno discovered that Jupiter's colorful bands extend to a depth of 1,900 miles. And finally, the Mars rovers. In 1997, Pathfinder deployed a rover named Sojourner, the first wheeled vehicle on the Red Planet, which used an alpha proton X-ray spectrometer to analyze rocks and soil. In 2004, larger rovers Spirit and Opportunity arrived, confirming that Mars once had water. Car-size Curiosity landed in 2012, followed in 2021 by Perseverance, which deployed the helicopter Ingenuity. Collectively, these rovers have traveled more than 80 miles, analyzing clues left by ancient lakes and rivers. And this title, To Boldly Go Where No Human Has Gone, appears in our summer 2026 issue of Smithsonian Magazine and is written by Jay Bennett. Next, from our summer 2026 issue of Smithsonian, America at 250, this written by Victor Luckerson, titled Empowering the Grassroots for Good. And Victor says, with focus, idealism, and a conspicuous lack of vanity, Ella Baker spearheaded many civil rights victories. Ella Baker built in the background, though her work as a grassroots organizer helped strengthen the National Association for the Advancement of Colored People, NAACP, birthed the civil rights movement and sparked the explosion of youth activism in 1960s America, she had no interest in being thrust into a pantheon of great black leaders. Strong people, she once said, don't need strong leaders. Born in 1903 in Norfolk, Virginia, Baker grew up understanding that community came first. When she was a child, her family moved to her grandparents' farm in North Carolina, where Baker picked vegetables to give to her neighbors. In her 20s, she ventured to New York at the peak of the Harlem Renaissance, working as a journalist and helping launch a black co-op during the Great Depression. She said in a speech at the time, "The day of sharply defined individualism is rapidly giving place to that of mutual interdependence." In 1941, Baker became a field officer for the NAACP, spending nearly half of that year and the following one traveling the South and helping branches of the organization develop programs to address local discrimination and unemployment. Although the NAACP had a top-down power structure and often served middle-class interests, Baker encouraged local chapters to represent people from every walk of life. She had no problem venturing into bars and pool halls to recruit new members, and she insisted that defending the town drunk from unlawful arrest was as important as any other case the NAACP might take up. Her grassroots style led to clashes with the organization's leadership, but it worked. She oversaw a membership drive that doubled the NAACP's rolls to more than 400,000 people in 1944. Baker's biggest contributions were to come. When the Montgomery bus boycott began in 1955, it was exactly the sort of mass action she'd long envisioned. With her activist friends Bayard Rustin and Stanley Levison, she convinced a Southern counterpart to the NAACP focused on direct action. Rustin persuaded Martin Luther King Jr., who had become the face of Montgomery's boycott, to lead the new organization, dubbed the Southern Christian Leadership Conference, the SCLC. Baker served as the SCLC's first full-time staff member and eventually its executive director, doing unglamorous but essential work. She found the SCLC, its first office near downtown Atlanta, and wrote many of its public statements, some under King's name. She launched its first voter registration drives and helped disenfranchised black Southerners file voting discrimination complaints with the Federal Commission on Civil Rights. Still, King and Baker butted heads. Baker was committed to a mass movement that would cultivate local leaders, empowering everyday people to do grassroots organizing. The SCLC, by contrast, focused on building King into a national hero who could lead the masses in protests and marches, creating political momentum but not necessarily expanding local organizing. The SCLC was also a boys' club. Only one woman, a Montgomery boycott organizer named Erna Dungy, sat on the 33-member board, and Baker felt that the SCLC often ignored her because of her gender. She later said, "In a group of ministers who are accustomed to having women largely as supporters, there was no place for me." In April 1960, she organized an SCLC-sponsored retreat in Raleigh, North Carolina, for more than 125 student activists from around the country. The Greensboro lunch counter sit-ins had begun just a few months before, sparking a new wave of protests by young people willing to get confrontational. Baker wanted to channel that spontaneous youthful defiance into a coherent mass movement, while King and some of the older ministers argued that the students should form a youth arm of the SCLC. Baker encouraged them to launch their own organization. By the conference's close, the Student Nonviolent Coordinating Committee, the SNCC, was born. The SNCC drove mass mobilization in the civil rights movement, sit-ins, voter registration drives, the Freedom Rides. Generational leaders such as John Lewis, Diane Nash, Julian Bond, and Stokely Carmichael got their start in the SNCC, where Baker served as an advisor. SNCC worker Judy Richardson later said, "What was nice about Miss Baker is you never felt that she had a personal agenda. It was always about what is good for the organization, for black people, for whatever the larger issue was," she said. Baker advocated for racial justice until her death in New York in 1986 at the age of 83. She rarely sought the spotlight as she was too busy helping others find their purpose in the moment. She once said, "The group comes first in my mind." Her commitment to grassroots organizing now feels prescient. She intuited that the will to change the world could not be decreed from on high, It had to be nurtured in the heart of every citizen. My basic sense of it, she said, has always been to get people to understand that in the long run, they themselves are the only protection they have against violence or injustice. In this article here about Ella Baker, titled Empowering the Grassroots for Good, it's written by Victor Luckerson and appears in our summer 2026 issue of Smithsonian Magazine. And also from our summer 2026 issue of Smithsonian, this also written by Victor Luckerson, titled Conqueror of the Console, he says how an unheralded tinkerer helped bring the joy of arcade games into America's living rooms. In the ancient annals of video game history, there are a few immortal legends. Alan Alcorn, begetter of Pong. Nolan Bushnell, god of Atari. Shigeru Miyamoto, maker of Mario. But there's another less heralded hero of that early era. Gerald, Jerry, Lawson, who 50 years ago introduced the video game cartridge, revolutionizing home video gaming and making it a viable form of mass entertainment for the living room. Lawson, one of the few black developers among gaming's early innovators, was a tinkerer from a young age. In elementary school in the 1940s, a teacher inspired him by telling him he could be the next George Washington Carver and placing a photo of the famed scientist near Lawson's desk. By middle school, he was building walkie-talkies and even launched an amateur radio station. Lawson recalled in a 2009 interview, "I built converters, antennas, everything else." After spending his teens moonlighting as a TV repairman, Lawson attended Queens College and the City College of New York, though he never graduated. In 1968, he moved to Silicon Valley to join the burgeoning tech industry, landing at Fairchild Semiconductor, inventors of the integrated circuit, the basis for modern computer chips. Lawson's job mostly involved traveling as a consultant for Fairchild customers, but in his spare time, he became a hobbyist in the nascent video game development scene. The industry was spawned by TV manufacturer Magnavox's creation of the original home gaming console, the Odyssey, in 1972. And Atari's release of its landmark game, Pong, the nation's first commercially successful arcade game, which debuted that same year. Lawson, for his part, designed the game Demolition Derby, which he set up in a coin-operated arcade cabinet at a local pizza parlor around the same time. When his bosses found out he'd used a Fairchild microprocessor to power it, he was tasked with creating a gaming division within the company. Technological constraints, however, limited gaming's full potential. Early home consoles could play only games that had been programmed directly into them by the manufacturer. Companies released multiple iterations of the same system each year with different game libraries, driving up the cost for consumers. The best way to expand gaming's appeal was to build a console that allowed players to easily swap games. In 1974, the electronics company Alpex, A-L-P-E-X, developed a prototype that could run games off portable microprocessors encased in protective boxes. But Alpex didn't have the means to commercialize this innovation, so it pitched the idea to Fairchild. Lawson led the project using Alpex technology with Fairchild microchips to introduce a new product. He said, "I had to bring it from this proof of performance to reality, something that you could manufacture," he recalled. The result was the Fairchild Channel F, the first home system that let players switch games using cartridges. Released in November 1976, it boasted key innovations. The bright yellow cartridges, modeled after familiar 8-track cassettes, included a spring-loaded plastic door that protected the microchip and connector pins. The Channel F also offered a pause button. The controller, designed by Lawson, became the first home console joystick. Newer models are still used today. Initially, the Channel F was a modest success, but its momentum was quashed when Atari launched a cartridge-based system, the Atari 2600, the following year. Supported by titles such as Space Invaders, the Atari 2600 eclipsed its rivals. Lawson's Channel F, though it laid the foundation for a console

Atari launched a cartridge-based system, the Atari 2600, the following year. Supported by titles such as Space Invaders, the Atari 2600 eclipsed its rivals. Lawson's Channel F, though it laid the foundation for a console with a dynamic game library, faded into obscurity. He soon left Fairchild and founded VideoSoft, a company that developed games for Atari systems, including some early 3D titles. However, an oversaturation of games led to a market crash in the mid-1980s, and Lawson shuttered VideoSoft before his games reached customers. Shortly before his death in 2011, Lawson started getting his due. He was recognized by the International Game Developers Association that year, and a Los Angeles elementary school was named in his honor in 2012. Scholarships and awards in his name celebrating diversity in the gaming industry have followed. Lawson's son, Anderson, said he was able to forge his own path. Sometimes you have to step out and do something that nobody else is doing in order to achieve something great, he said. Anderson, his son, is a software developer who was inspired by his father. Lawson's innovative cartridge unlocked the medium's potential by easily delivering new software. Modern games are distributed through discs, memory cards, or downloads, all evolutions of what Lawson and Fairchild pioneered. In this, written by Victor Luckerson, titled Conqueror of the Console, it appears in our summer 2026 issue of Smithsonian Magazine. And from Smithsonian.com, this dated September 2nd, titled Corals Reveal El Niño Events Have Become Stronger in Recent Decades, Probably Because Humans Have Been Heating Up the Planet, written by Sarah Hashemi. She says researchers used elements trapped within Galapagos corals to understand natural swings in the climate over the past millennium. They hint that variability has gone up over the past 40 years compared to pre-industrial times. As the world braces for the super El Niño, currently gathering strength in the Pacific Ocean, scientists have found that the events have been intensifying as the world warms. That's according to an analysis of records preserved in corals from the Galapagos Islands. It hints that El Niño climate swings have grown stronger since we started burning more fossil fuels, releasing planet-warming carbon dioxide into the air in the mid-19th century. While the findings, published in the journal Science on August 27th, don't go as far as blaming human-caused climate change for this trend, they do suggest it is the most likely culprit. This is a timely and important addition relevant to the question of climate change impacts on El Niño strength, says Kim Cobb, a climate scientist at Brown University, who is not involved in the work, to Andrew Friedman at CNN. While we wait to see just how large the 2026 El Niño will become, this study provides fresh evidence that man-made global warming may be responsible for a portion of its chart-topping size. The El Niño Southern Oscillation, the ENSO, is a natural climate phenomenon in the Pacific Ocean. It moves between two extremes. El Niño, characterized by warmer-than-average surface water temperatures in the central and eastern tropical Pacific Ocean, and La Niña, defined by cooler-than-average water temperatures in the region. ENSO involves interactions between the atmosphere and the ocean, and it's a major driver of changes in the global climate. The El Niño phase, for instance, generally brings wetter and cooler winters to the southern United States, while parts of South America, South Asia, and Australia experience hot, dry weather. Last month, the National Weather Service announced that there's nearly a 70% chance the El Niño currently brewing could become the strongest one on record, which dates back to 1950. Because of those far-reaching effects, scientists want to know whether rising global temperatures are affecting ENSO. However, computer simulations struggle to replicate the delicate dance between the atmosphere and the ocean, and reliable pre-industrial temperature measurements from some parts of the tropical Pacific are scarce, according to James Deenan at the magazine Nature. Enter corals. These animals offer a precise window into the ocean's past.
The chemistry of the coral

skeleton preserves a record of the environment in which it grew, and certain aspects of the chemistry are especially sensitive to temperature changes, according to the study co-author Julia Cole, who's a climate change scientist at the University of Michigan, has told to New Scientist's Madeline Cuff. Since 2006, she and her colleagues have collected thousands of coral samples from the Galapagos Islands, an area key to El Niño's formation, this per Nature. The specimens collectively hold a record of the past millennium. The findings add to a growing body of evidence suggesting that this cycle is getting more intense with climate change, though there is still some uncertainty among scientists. Some studies have failed to find a strong link between global warming and the ENSO variability. Nevertheless, quote, the evidence is better than 50-50 that climate change is affecting El Niño, this according to Mark Kane, an oceanographer at Columbia University, as told to The New Scientist. And this article titled, The Corals Reveal El Niño Events, and it was published on Smithsonian.com on September 2nd. That's Smithsonian Magazine for this week. I'm Mike Kastner for the Virginia Voice. Smithsonian Magazine airs Fridays at 12:30 p.m., is rebroadcast Tuesdays at 7 a.m., and is available anytime on demand at virginiavoice.org.

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1: Welcome to Spirituality, Motivation, and Inspiration. I'm Virginia Voice volunteer Anson Matthews. We continue our reading of Theo of Golden, and we are on chapter 30. As part of its downtown renaissance, Golden had constructed a 12-mile walkway beside the Oxbow River in faith that if we built it, they will come. The desired gravitational pull began, in very short order, to draw young families, children, love-struck couples, elderly strollers, artists, photographers, tourists, troubled souls in search of calm, dog owners, and runners to the waterside thoroughfare. But even when busy, the Riverwalk, as it was known, rarely felt crowded. Anyone hoping for a place to sit quietly had no shortage of options available to them. On his bench beneath the chestnut oak, Theo had an open view, upstream and down, from which to watch, hear, and cast his thoughts into the flow of the Oxbow. Where the current might take those thoughts on any day was a mystery. They often returned to the river, 4,000 miles away, near his childhood home in Portugal. That river, the Douro, or River of Gold, traversed the wine country and was much like this one, tree-lined, navigable, and musical. It ran through villages, through the countryside, over stone and beneath bridges, in areas lightly populated or entirely secluded. And like every river everywhere, it hosted sunrises and sunsets of unspeakable and often unnoticed beauty. It welcomed the adventurous and the amorous, fisher folk and philosophers, the playful and the plaintive. Decades ago, it had welcomed a little boy with a keen sense of wonder and an eye for the sublime. On the blissful days of spring and summer, when the scent of ripening grapes was in the air, a scent that would somehow be bottled and sent around the world to be enjoyed at future times and distant tables, he would answer the call of that river, blessedly free to spend hours by himself or with other young friends. Imagine a boy on a bicycle. Past the pastel-tinted storefronts and dwellings, the stuff of postcards and travel brochures, beneath the thunderous bells of the church building, through streets filled with the aromas of sardines and coffee, surrounded by a shadow of antiquity that coated ancient structures with shades of teal and ochre, and accompanied by the romantic language of the Portuguese. By that route, the boy would arrive at the footpath to the banks of the Douro. Once there, the serious work of play and exploration took over. There were local fishermen at the riverside or in their boats to be studied. There were birds to be watched, lapwings, kites, swamp hens, eagles, nests to be discovered, stones to be upended, and any number of extravagances beneath them to be scrutinized. Shells, crustaceans, slugs, smaller pebbles. If he were with other boys, as was often the case, there were stories to be invented, castles to be built, battles to be fought, and feats of courage to be dared and performed. And, of course, there was wading and swimming. That young boy, now grown old and resting on a bench in the American Southeast, watches the same sun that decades ago had tanned his strong shoulders and glistened in his ink-black hair on the hillsides of Southwest Europe. And he wonders. Might it be that water from the river of his childhood had found its way to this one? That the cyclical life of rainfall, sky to earth to sky again, over and over, had brought the elixir of the Iberian wine country to this place? that the river of gold in Portugal had come, through cloudburst and current, to this river of gray and golden. And had some of Golden's flow found its way to the hillsides of Theo's childhood? Was there, after all, only one big river that flowed across the earth? Across the river, a thread of color woven into the evening clouds caught Theo's eye and conjured up a memory from boyhood. It was summer, a Saturday, clear weather. Theo left his bicycle at home and walked into the town that morning. He and his friends spent an energetic day together, kicking football, walking through the marketplace in the town center, sitting among others at the fountain, and finally exploring the riverside. By late afternoon, the small gaggle had begun to thin, falling away one at a time until Theo found himself alone, walking home by the route that allowed him to stay beside the Douro for as long as possible. For a young boy like Theo, one with a sensitivity to the subtleties of light and color, the beauty of early evening was entrancing, even if he had no words yet for the feeling of sacredness that was taking up residence inside him. Perhaps there are no such words. As he walked a footpath along a treeless stretch of shoreline, he saw ahead a small fishing boat, Menino do Rio, anchored at an eddy among short reeds. It was a simple craft, outfitted with oars and an old 3-horsepower motor. It was well-maintained, freshly painted, and filled with all the equipment of the trade. Nets, rods and reels, line, catch well, and bait box. The owner, like many in the region, probably worked with the vineyards and the river, depending on hour of day and time of year, harvesting from the land and water for his daily bread. Near the boat on the riverbank stood a fisherman whom Theo had never seen before. The man wore high rubber boots, a short-brimmed cap, and the working clothes of a commoner. His heavy shirt rolled up at the sleeves was stained with the evidence of a day's catch. He was stocky and muscular, a fact that had become clearer as Theo walked toward the man. Heavy stubble highlighted his strong, square jawline. Thick eyebrows guarded dark, serious eyes. At first, Theo could not tell what the fisherman was doing. As he stepped closer, however, he realized the man was painting a picture, standing at an artist's easel facing west. The man held a palette with small bowls of color in his left hand and a paintbrush in his right. His eyes were fixed intently on the sunset and the distant shore. He did not seem to notice the boy approaching hesitantly from his left. Not that young Theo was afraid or timid, not in the slightest. Rather, he sensed intuitively that the man was doing work worthy of silence and should not be disturbed. Theo stood behind the stranger with only a few feet between them and watched as the western horizon took shape in a miniature on the canvas. With each brush stroke, the fisher painter's sinewy arms rippled as they did, no doubt, when he pulled at his net or fishing lines. In both cases, the man was in quest of a catch. At the moment, he was intent on catching the sky in front of him. The little boy discerned a pattern in the artist's work. Observe sky. Observe canvas. Brush to palette. Mix color. Brush to canvas. Stroke or dab or blend, again and again and again. Without knowing he had done so, Theo had inched forward until he was standing close enough to touch the fisherman, close enough to smell the odd, subtle fragrance of oil and paint and perch. "If you'll step here, I believe you can see the canvas better." The fisherman's voice startled young Theo and brought him out of his daze, but he said nothing in reply. The man continued speaking as if he and the boy were old friends who had long been in conversation. He only looked at Theo from the corner of his eye. There was a welcome in his voice. "Any fisherman knows that this is the best time to be fishing, but artists know this is the enchanted hour when the sunlight is most magical. It's hard to know sometimes. Fish or paint, right? Fish or paint? Well, I tell you, this time of year, I'm afraid I have no choice. I always make time for this, and thank the Almighty, I had a nice catch this morning, a full net. If I could, I would do this every evening for the rest of my life. I would stand right here every evening and paint that same tree line, that same horizon, that same sky, and no two paintings would ever be the same. Theo listened without reply, not fully understanding what the man was saying. He watched like one in a trance as the man painted. Observe sky. Observe canvas. Brush to palette. Mix color. Brush to canvas. Stroke or dab or blend. The man, brows raised in query, looked at the boy with a disarming gentleness in his eyes. Am I getting close? Is it done? The boy remained silent. The problem with a sunset is that it won't stay still. In a single minute, it can change itself entirely. See? He touched the brush to the canvas at a streak of orange that he had applied only minutes before. See? Then he pointed his brush toward the western sky. Instead of orange, there was now a muted shade of violet. It's already gone. Oh, well. The Fisher painter continued working without further comment. The canvas was almost full of color, and the act of benevolent larceny, stealing a sunset, was almost done. A small portion of the canvas, at what should have been the river's western shoreline, remained unpainted. The fisherman stepped slightly in front of the easel, knelt down, and pushed the handle of the paintbrush into the soft ground beside the water. He pushed his finger into the gray sediment and scooped out a dollop of sludge. He stood, returned to the easel, and began to rub the mud into the unpainted spot on the canvas. Use what you have. Now you, give me your hand. Theo obeyed. The fisherman put river dirt on the boy's right thumb. Now, paint. Theo stood motionless, uncertain. The fisherman, a bit more insistently but not unkindly, repeated his instruction. Paint. Here, do as I do. By way of example, he dragged his finger left to right, careful not to press too heavily into the canvas. Then he took Theo's hand and guided his muddy thumb along the painting surface. The fisherman leaned back and chuckled. Well done. You are now an artist. Theo smiled shyly. Now, boy, your dear mom is going to be worried if you don't get home soon. If she's upset with you, give her this and tell her you were painting. The fisherman took the canvas from the easel, handed it to the boy, instructed him to be mindful of the wet paint, then patted his shoulder and pushed him along. Theo walked home with the sunset in his hands. When he turned away from the river and into the streets of the town, he looked back a final time to see a small but strong figure in the distance, pulling oars against the current of nickel-plated water. For weeks after that evening, Theo returned to the river, expecting and hoping that he might meet the artist again. It was not to be, and Theo wondered if the evening and the bestowal had ever really happened. Most assuredly it had. On the wall beside his desk in New York City, a framed canvas of western sky and Portuguese riverbank was tangible proof that fishermen paint sunsets and angels are real. Chapter 31. From his wicker throne in front of the Verbivore, Tony had a clear line of sight to the fetter, more specifically to the bench on the south side of the fountain where Theo carried out his bestowals. Tony had seen Theo and Minette when they sat there together, and Theo and Kendrick, and Theo and Ellen, and Theo with Basil, Junior, Bun, Frankie, and others. It was obvious to Tony that the tete-a-tetes were not accidental, but he kept his questions to himself for a while. The little he knew of Theo satisfied him that whatever the old fellow was doing, it must be something useful, good, or at worst harmless. Eventually, he did ask Theo about the fountain encounters. It was a sunny morning. The two of them were sitting alone outside the Verbivore. Tony was well into his second cigarette of the day. Theo explains something to me. I've got a clear view of the fountain from here, and I see you over there a lot. You're always with somebody, and y'all always seem to be talking about something important. So if you don't mind me asking, what are you doing over there? Theo nodded. I don't mind at all, but would you keep it between the two of us? Sure. Actually, Tony, you already know. I told you already about giving Ellen her portrait. Remember? Well, Theo told Tony the story of the Epiphany and the chalice. Giving the portraits is my life's work at this point. Even Tony, the contrarian, couldn't help but be touched by the old man's thoughtfulness. He shook his head in mild disbelief, patted Theo's knees, and strung together a litany of phrases and questions that were intended to be compliments. Well, that beats all. I'll be damned. Who on earth thinks of something like that? That's crazy as hell, and it's awfully nice of you, but Theo, really? I mean, really, why on earth does anybody do something like that? Theo smiled, nodded skyward, laughed. I'm serious, Theo. Let's have a real conversation sometime. I want you to tell me why you do that. I want to know. 'Twould be my pleasure, Anthony. My pleasure. That hoped-for conversation did eventually occur, sort of. Theo, do mafia bosses like you drink brandy? I've got a special bottle I've been saving for a special occasion. Let's open it tonight. I'll close the shop and lock the door so we can meet without the loafers hanging around interrupting. 8 o'clock work? Actually, 8 was on the late side for Theo, but he offered no alternative. 8 o'clock it is. What can I bring? Yourself and an empty glass. I'll be there. Forget the empty glass. Just bring yourself. At the appointed time, Theo walked into the Verbivore, stood at the door as Tony locked up, and navigated his way through stacks of books to the chaotic space known as Tony's office, where a pair of comfortable chairs awaited them. A small table, 2 glasses, and a bottle were within an arm's reach of both chairs. A lamp on Tony's desk created an island of warm light around which books of every size, shape, color, and texture stood sentry. The space had the gravitas, if not the decor, of a confessor's booth. Tony poured brandy into the glasses. They raised them ceremoniously to each other's health, took a sip, and then settled back into their chairs. For a half hour or so, they talked about life on Broadway and the acquaintances they had in common. Ellen, Shep, Simone, the penny loafers. I saw young Simone this afternoon, Tony said. He told me to tell you hello and said he'd still be happy to get with you sometime and talk about cello stuff. He's a bright kid. It takes a special mind to master that instrument, Theo replied. I hope I get to hear him play someday. When they finished their first glass of brandy, Tony poured another for each of them. His eyes already glowed with the effects of the first. Theo, this is an old bottle. A friend of mine, a fellow grunt from Vietnam, gave it to me at a reunion we had when the wall was unveiled in Washington. You know the wall? Theo nodded. 58,320 names on black granite had become an icon among American monuments. That was a hell of a day, Theo. It's amazing how a flat piece of stone can change your life. But that damn thing brought stuff up in me I'd been holding in for a long time. I'm still not sure why I went to see it, and I'm not sure I should have, but it probably did me some good. You ever fight in a war? I lived on the fringes but never fought in one. I remember bits of the war in Spain from my childhood, and I was 13 when World War II ended. Thankfully, Portugal was on the sidelines. We remained neutral, you know. But we felt the effects long after it was over. How long were you in the military, Tony? Too long. I was drafted. I really didn't know what the hell it meant. I don't think any of us did. If we had, we probably all would have run to Canada. If someone had shown us a film of what Vietnam really looked and felt like, and then asked for volunteers, Uncle Sam couldn't have fielded a baseball team. I was in 4 years, two here, two there, or maybe two there and the rest of my life here. A lot of us brought the jungle back home with us, and we've been there every day ever since. It was a hell of a mess, Theo. That war messed up a lot of guys, something terrible. Tony's voice lightened, almost to cheerfulness. Theo, you might not believe this, but before Vietnam, I was a nice, quiet young man who read books and obeyed the rules. Didn't smoke, didn't drink, didn't cuss. I was a bit of a nerd. I was planning to go to college, maybe on a golf scholarship, but all that changed when they drafted me. I couldn't qualify for deferment, and my parents didn't have any pull, so I got shipped off to basic. They shaved my head, gave me a new wardrobe, taught me a bit about being a soldier, and then sent me to Vietnam. I was what they called a quickie. The Army needed lots of young fighters over there, so they sent us whether we were ready or not. I'd never shot a gun before, and here I was going into combat, in the jungle, no less. I wasn't excited about it, but it felt kind of manly, for about 2 days. I was in pretty good shape from walking on American golf courses, but God almighty, was I in for a surprise. Tony took a long pull from his snifter and let the amber fire rest on the back of his tongue. The guy who gave me this brandy lives up in Illinois. We served together in 1st Infantry. The jungle totally ruined him. He's been drunk, stoned, homeless, or in jail ever since he got back. That's over 50 years. He got married a couple of times, but they both fell apart. We hadn't seen each other for years until the wall dedication, and when we saw each other, it was the weirdest thing. We shook hands and laughed like it was a high school reunion. And then out of somewhere, we both started sobbing. All of a sudden, I think we both had visions of what we'd lived through together. God, it was terrible. Tony closed his eyes and groaned. It was hell. It was hell. And it was like when we saw each other, we were both thinking, did we really live through that? Were we really there? And I think we both hurt for each other. Then I grabbed him and we held on to each other, and I swear it felt like we were begging for forgiveness. Or something, not just for being soldiers in that war, but also for being part of a world that can do such god-awful things. Tony closed his eyes, squinted, and squeezed the bridge of his nose between a thumb and middle finger. He poured himself another generous portion of brandy. By slow degrees, he was being transported to a realm of thatched roofs, rice paddies, and palm trees. The rasping hum of insects and the gummy heat of the tropical forest began to fill his sodded thoughts. Muddy fatigues on bug-bitten skin, the scent of napalm, ominous stares of villagers squatting on their haunches, torn limbs and pained faces of wounded comrades. It all began to surface like smoky visions from a crystal ball. That fellow and I served at Bin Suk together. You ever heard of that? Theo shook his head. Not many folks know about it, but it was a pretty hot area near a place called the Iron Triangle. We'd been out in the jungle on a mission for weeks, up to our asses in blood and pus and bugs, and soon we got back to base. They told us we had to go on a big surprise mission the next day to this little village called Bin Suk. It was on the Saigon River. From the air, it was actually a pretty little place, at least until the war. There were lots of VC there, the bad guys, and it had been a thorn in our side, so the big bosses finally decided to deal with it once and for all. The mission was real hush-hush, didn't even tell the South Vietnam Army about it until the day it happened. We just woke up that morning and dropped hell on our heads. Theo listened without moving. The plan was simple. Attack and capture or kill the bad guys, then evacuate the women and kids and old people, and then totally demolish the place. Bomb it, burn it, bulldoze it, just make it disappear. It wasn't much of a fight, really. We went in on 60 helicopters. It only took 15 minutes to land and offload every one of them. Pretty damn impressive. Most of the enemy ran when they realized what was happening, and then when we landed, there were mostly just women and children in the village. Lots of them. We were still on high alert because they had tunnels all over the place, but we didn't have to do much shooting. Tony swigged his brandy. I even made a friend, sort of, with this little kid on the first day we were there. Kids are amazing. At first, whenever we went into the village, even if we blew the place to hell, after a while, the little kids would come out, and they'd start looking for things to play with. Empty shell casings, plastic, pipe, tarps, anything. We were their toy store. Can you imagine? Well, this one little kid, maybe 5 or 6 years old, was at a hut with his mother, was packing her stuff to evacuate. We were going to airlift all of them over the next few days and relocate them. Well, I'm walking by as this little boy looks at me and I sort of smile, which was really not like me, especially over there, but damn if he didn't smile back. And a little while later, I notice he's following me around. And the whole time, I could hear bombing and shooting in the distance and sometimes close by. And it was a pretty chaotic situation. And this little kid just keeps following me around. I wasn't paying him much attention. I was too damn busy, but I kept an eye on him. Even kids could hurt you over there. And we were always on edge around them. But all he had on was a little raggedy-ass pair of shorts and no shirt. So I could see there weren't any bombs or weapons strapped to him. Another swig. Later that first day, the little kid brought me an egg, like a sign of friendship or something, just a plain old chicken egg. But that was kind of a big deal. I wanted to give him something, but I didn't have any candy, and I couldn't give him a knife or anything like that. So, Theo, get this. I gave him my good luck charm. It was all I had. Theo asked the obvious, what was your good luck charm? Don't laugh, it was a golf ball. When I was in high school, I was on the golf team, and one day at practice, I hit a hole in one. Hole number 12, Golden Country Club. Big deal, right? But I kept that ball with me all the time. I got teased about it a lot. Go to prom with a golf ball in your tuxedo pocket, and you're setting yourself to get ragged on. Like I said, I was a bit of a weird kid. But I had that same golf ball with me in Vietnam in the pocket of my fatigues, and I thought, well, if anybody needs some good luck over here, it's probably that little kid. So I gave him the golf ball. You'd have thought I gave him the Hope Diamond. I didn't see him anymore that day. There were hundreds, maybe thousands of villagers that had to be evacuated. And there were people in farm animals and troops all mixed in together. It was dangerous as hell, and we knew there were still VCs in the area. It took 3 days to complete the evacuation. We were exhausted, and we'd given the enemy plenty of time to organize an attack if they wanted to come after us. We were all on edge, mad and jittery. That's a dangerous combination. That's all the time we have this week for spirituality, motivation, and inspiration. I'm Anson Matthews for the Virginia Voice. This program is on the air every Sunday morning at 10 with a rebroadcast on Tuesday morning at 7:30. 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

0: Hello, this is Yvonne Mastromano, President and CEO at Virginia Voice. Is it just me, or has summer blazed by at the speed of, well, summer? Before we know it, it will be time to rake the leaves, and we'll feel a bit of chill in the air. So it must also be time for the Virginia Voice Fall Fundraiser. 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
2: Welcome to Bible Readings. I'm Hans Josephson for the Virginia Voice. We begin our reading in the scripture today from 1 Kings chapter 11, beginning at verse 1. King Solomon loved many foreign women besides Pharaoh's daughter: Moabites, Ammonites, Edomites, Sidonianites, and Hittites. They were from nations about which the Lord had told the Israelites, "You must not intermarry with them, because they will surely turn your hearts after their gods." Nevertheless, Solomon held fast to them in love. He had 700 wives of royal birth and 300 concubines, and his wives led him astray. As Solomon grew old, his wives turned his heart after other gods, and his heart was not fully devoted to the Lord his God as the heart of David his father had been. He followed Ashtoreth, the goddess of the Sidonians, and Molech, the detestable god of the Ammonites. And so Solomon did evil in the eyes of the Lord. He did not follow the Lord completely as David his father had done. On a hill east of Jerusalem, Solomon built a high place for Chemosh, the detestable god of Moab, and for Molech, the detestable god of the Ammonites. He did the same for all his foreign wives, who burned incense and offered sacrifices to their gods. The Lord became angry with Solomon because his heart had turned away from the Lord, the God of Israel, the one who had appeared to him twice. Although he had forbidden Solomon not to follow other gods, Solomon did not keep the Lord's command. And so the Lord said to Solomon, "Since this is your attitude and you have not kept my covenant and my decrees, which I commanded you, I will most certainly tear the kingdom away from you and give it to one of your subordinates. Nevertheless, for the sake of David your father, I will not do it during your lifetime. I will tear it out of the hand of your son. Yet I will not tear the whole kingdom from him, but will give him one tribe for the sake of David my servant and for the sake of Jerusalem, which I have chosen." Then the Lord raised up against Solomon an adversary, Hadad the Edomite, from the royal line of Edom. Earlier, when David was fighting with Edom, Joab, the commander of the army, who had gone up to bury the dead, had struck down all the men in Edom. Joab and all the Israelites stayed there for 6 months until they had destroyed all the men in Edom. But Hadad, still only a boy, fled to Egypt with some Edomite officials who had served his father. They set out from Midian and went to Paran. And then, taking men from Paran with them, they went to Egypt, to Pharaoh, king of Egypt, who gave Hadad a house and land and provided him with food. Pharaoh was so pleased with Hadad that he gave him a sister of his own wife, Queen Tephanes, in marriage. The sister of Tephanes bore him a son named Genubeth, whom Tephanes brought up in the royal palace. There Genubeth lived with Pharaoh's own children. While he was in Egypt, Hadad heard that David rested with his fathers, and that Joab, the commander of the army, was also dead. Then Hadad said to Pharaoh, "Let me go that I may return to my own country." "What have you lacked here that you want to go back to your own country?" Pharaoh asked. "Nothing," Hadad replied, "but do let me go." And God raised up against Solomon another adversary, Rezon, son of Eliada, who had fled from his master, Hadadezer, king of Zobah. He gathered men around him and became the leader of a band of rebels when David destroyed the forces of Zobah. The rebels went to Damascus, where they settled and took control. Rezon was Israel's adversary as long as Solomon lived, adding to the trouble caused by Hadad. So Rezon ruled in Aram and was hostile toward Israel. And now turning to the New Testament, we continue our reading in the Gospel of John, chapter 16, beginning at verse 16. Jesus continues with his disciples, saying, "In a little while you will see me no more. Then after a little while you will see me." Some of the disciples said to one another, "What does he mean by saying, 'In a little while you will see me no more, and then after a little while you will see me'? And 'because I am going to the Father'?" They kept asking, "What does he mean by 'a little while'? We don't understand what he is saying." Jesus saw that they wanted to ask him about this, so he said to them, "Are you asking one another what I meant when I said, 'In a little while you will see me no more, and then after a little while you will see me'? I tell you the truth, you will weep and mourn while the world rejoices. You will grieve, but your grief will turn to joy. A woman giving birth to a child has pain because her time has come. But when her baby is born, she forgets the anguish because of her joy that a child is born into the world. So with you, now is your time of grief, but I will see you again and you will rejoice, and no one will take away your joy. In that day you will no longer ask me anything. I tell you the truth, my Father will give you whatever you ask in my name. Until now you have not asked for anything in my name. Ask and you will receive, and your joy will be complete. Though I have been speaking figuratively, a time is coming when I will no longer use this kind of language, but will tell you plainly about my Father. In that day you will ask in my name. I am not saying that I will ask the Father on your behalf. No, the Father himself loves you because you have loved me and have believed that I am come from God. I came from the Father and entered the world, and now I am leaving the world and going back to the Father." And that concludes today's Bible readings. We've been reading in the Old Testament from 1 Kings and in the New from the Gospel of John. I'm Hans Josephson for the Virginia Voice.

0: 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Welcome to the reading of the Tuesday, September 8th, Richmond Times-Dispatch. I'm Alex Childress for Virginia Voice. We'll have about 25 minutes of front page and local news, followed by about 25 minutes of news from the nation and world. After that, a half hour of editorials, columnists, and letters to the editor from the opinions pages, as well as other news as time allows. Our final half hour, we will begin with the obituaries, and then whatever else we have time for. But before all that, the 3-day Richmond area forecast. Today, a high of 84 degrees and an overnight low of 62 degrees, sunny to partly cloudy. Tomorrow, a high of 89 degrees, and an overnight low of 69 degrees, partly sunny and warm. Finally, on Thursday, a high of 93 degrees, and an overnight low of 71 degrees, mostly sunny and hot. Your readers for today are Katie Rosenbaum and Avirat Raj.
1: Thank you, Alex. Good morning. We start today with the front page. Richmond Public Schools, RPS, turns the page. Its multilingual learners outperform state on reading SOLs, by Anna Bryson of the Richmond Times-Dispatch. At G.H. Reed Elementary School on Wednesday morning, fifth grade students were reading Esperanza Rising, tracking along each word with their tiny fingers. The fifth grade teacher, Kenoda Adams, read part of each sentence aloud as the students whispered along, and when she stopped, the students finished each sentence aloud in unison. After reading a few pages, the students got into groups of two to talk about the main gist of the passage. Esperanza's cruel uncle, Luis, has asked to marry her mother. The Pam Munoz Ryan novel is a historic fiction about a wealthy Mexican girl who loses everything and learns to survive as a farm laborer in California during the Great Depression. A giant papaya sat on the teacher's front desk to match the chapter of the book they're on, Las Papayas. I'm a little biased, but it's my favorite book of the year. Part of it is because the kids get so into it, Adam said. I love to see them beg for another chapter, even though it's a lot of reading. They take on the task very well. At G.H. Reed Elementary, about two-thirds of the students are multilingual learners, meaning English is not their first language. Teaching multilingual learners is a challenge, one that teachers at G.H. Reed are ready for because students face the dual burden of learning complex academic subjects while acquiring a new language. Recent scores from the state's annual standards of learning exams show it's not an easy task, but it's one the Richmond Public Schools has excelled in lately. Richmond scored above the statewide average in reading for multilingual learners and also outperformed the surrounding counties. Statewide, 34% of multilingual learners passed their reading SOLs this year, compared with 29.3% in Chesterfield, 25.3% in Hanover, and 28.7% in Henrico. Those are percentages, by the way. In Richmond, 39.2% of multilingual learners passed. English teachers at schools like G.H. Reed Elementary or Cardinal Elementary with a high number of students whose first language is not English don't teach reading in a different way than classes with few of those students. We're not doing separate and apart, which I think is a common practice at certain point, said Jennifer Blackwell, RPS's chief academic officer. If anything, it's just a little bit more intensified. The sentence stems, the intentional vocabulary usage. It's great for all kids, but transformational for our multilingual learners. No matter how skilled a student is in the classroom with reading, they all read the same book. I've personally seen kids that have been unfortunately taught that, oh, I can't do this and this is above me, and they start to believe that. When we set the expectations of the goal that everyone is going to do the same thing, they rise to meet that goal, Adam says. If you give them a text that is on the second grade level and they never meet the fifth grade requirements, we believe that with the right accommodations and support, our kids can and will read this book and understand it and be able to express what they read and learn from it, Adams continues. I don't believe in, for lack of a better word, dumbing it down for them. That's not the way we get them to grow, and that's what we're here to do. Having a second teacher in the room makes a difference, too. The classroom's LIEP, or Language Instruction Educational Program teacher, Emily Matko, acts as co-teacher and helps pull small groups to focus on intensive instruction. Matko, who recently arrived from another school division, said RPS's professional learning training and consistency have made all the difference. We've been really intentional and relentless in our training, said Lori Gingrich, RPS's manager of K-5 literacy. Over the summer, teachers received 15 days of literacy instruction. Trainings are also open to principals and central office staff. Each year, multilingual learners take a test to see if they should continue to be designated as a multilingual learner or if they have acquired enough English across all subjects to test out of the category. Oftentimes, a student will be proficient in social English but not understand enough across subjects like math or science. What they've heard on TV or in songs or on YouTube is different than what they might have to read about in science or social studies, Matko said. That's why RPS provides all of its teachers with literacy instruction, not just English teachers, doing the literacy-focused teaching across all classes, across all subjects, is beneficial to everyone, but it's really extra beneficial to those students who have to take the test in February, Matko said. In addition to reading, RPS multilanguage learners also outperform the state in math and science this year on SOLs, according to state data. Wednesday afternoon at Cardinal Elementary, which enrolls about 82% multilingual learners, fourth graders were practicing reading about how plants make their own food, a lesson connected to what they're learning in science class. Teachers Kate Lenhart and Velda Balmer worked in small groups with students who needed extra help with fluency, going over the passage three times in different ways and asking students what the main takeaways were. They said RPS's model of high accountability keeps students on track. It can be very easy when students come in with hurdles to overcome to lower the bar because you feel for them. But it doesn't do them any favors in the long run, Lenhart said. Here, there's no lowering of the standards. We will help you get there. We will scaffold it for you. We will lift you up. We will give you that extra time, but we are not going to let you perform less than you are capable of. Balmer echoed that statement, saying, "We don't accept that these kids can't do it. I don't like those words, but we've all heard them. And it's not true. They can." Cardinal Elementary is one of four RPS schools to have a 200-day extended school year. You are able to get ahead of what the grade's benchmarks are set So I think it's incredible, Linhart said. The more advantages we can give them, the better. And that from this morning's front page, RPS Turns the Page, by Anna Bryson, and found on the front page of today's paper. Raj?
2: Thank you, Kate. Now we'll begin a next article called I Didn't Listen to My Gut, 25 Years of Memory, Service, and Regret. The Son, the Doctor, and the Gate Agent, by Maria Svetkova and Dan Fassenberg. By the Reuters. Scott Larson was 4 years old when his dad, the New York City firefighter he was named after, was killed in the collapse of the World Trade Center on September 11th, 2001. His father, then 35, had recently been temporarily assigned to Lower Manhattan from his normal firehouse in Woodside, in the borough of Queens, when a pair of jets hijacked by Al-Qaeda Islamist militants crashed into the Twin Towers. He was one of 343 members of the New York City Fire Department who died in the attack 25 years ago. The two jets, as well as a third, piloted into the Pentagon and a fourth downed in Pennsylvania, killed about 3,000 people in an unprecedented attack that left behind tens of thousands of grieving spouses, parents, and children, and stunned the world. The events of September 11th, early in President George W. Bush's first term, profoundly reshaped U.S. national security policy and led to decades-long wars in which more than 900,000 died, primarily in Iraq and Afghanistan. They also changed the course of individual lives, inspiring some children of victims to follow their parents into emergency service, steering others toward military, medical, or public service careers, and leaving survivors, responders, and millions of Americans still reckoning with the legacy of that day. These are the stories of three of them. His memory comes up every day. Larson followed in his father's footsteps. He joined the New York City Fire Department, seeking and securing an assignment to the same Woodside firehouse where his dad had served. "It was something in me. I just always wanted to go here," Larson, now 29, said during an interview at the firehouse. He's far from alone. 58 children of the Fire Department of New York firefighters who died on 9/11 have done the same, according to data collected by the International Association of Firefighters. At the firehouse, Larson is surrounded by reminders of his father, whose name is engraved on a memorial plaque and painted on a fire truck. Photographs of him hang in the kitchen and break room. "His memory comes up every day, honestly," he said. "There is never a day I come here and I don't look at him." Larson is the third generation of firefighters in his family. His younger brother, born 2 days after 9/11, has passed the entrance exam.

0: room.
1: His memory comes up every day, honestly, he said. There is never a day I come here and I don't look at him. Larson is the third generation of firefighters in his family. His younger brother, born 2 days after 9/11, has passed the entrance exam and hopes to join the FDNY next year. Hopefully, when I have a son or a daughter, either one, they'll continue on the legacy, Larson said. This was personal. Dr. Michael Crane never stopped helping rescue workers. As devastating as the initial death toll was, it wasn't the end of the story. Tens of thousands of police, firefighters, utility workers, and construction workers responded to the wreckage in downtown New York. Known as the Pile, it towered about 5 stories high, and the search for survivors and later remains continued for months beneath lingering clouds of dust. As medical director at New York Electric Utility, Con Edison, Crane's job was to protect the rescue and cleanup workers, including making sure each had a properly fitted respirator. Getting the respirators to the crews turned out to be the easy part. Once in use, they quickly clogged with dust. Many simply tossed their respirators aside. In the early days of the recovery effort, a young man showed up at Crane's office with a severe cough after working on the Ground Zero pile. When Crane told him to take a few days off and get treatment, the man refused. A member of the young man's family was buried somewhere beneath the rubble, Crane recalled in an interview at Mount Sinai Hospital, where he now serves as medical director of the World Trade Center Health Program. At that moment, I realized this was not just some type of national thing or state thing. This was personal, Crane, 74, said. This was personal to a lot of these guys who had lost people down there. The government-funded World Trade Center Health Program provides health care for 9/11-related illnesses to more than 150,000 responders involved in rescue and recovery efforts, and survivors who lived, worked, or studied in the disaster area, according to data collected through June 30th by the U.S. Centers for Disease Control and Prevention. As of June 30th, people in the program had received roughly 85,000 certifications for World Trade Center-related health conditions. About half were linked to inhaling or swallowing toxic dust, and about 30% were for cancer. More than 9,000 responders tracked by the program have died since 9/11. Though officials say it's difficult to determine the role that 9/11 played in their deaths. A quarter century after the attacks, Crane is still deeply affected by the recovery workers. You fall in love with these people, he said. They are amazing, just resilient, funny, a little bit crazy. And even despite what they've been through, really mentally tough and proud of what they did. I didn't listen to my gut. Like so many affected by 9/11, Michael Tuhey, lives with unanswerable questions. As an airline customer service agent, Tuhey helped two of the hijackers check into their flights at Portland International Airport, in Maine, the starting point of a journey that ended in American Airlines Flight 11 crashing into the North Tower of the World Trade Center. Mohammed Atta and Abdul Aziz Al-Omari arrived just a half hour before their flight. Tuhey scanned the two men's paper tickets to see whether they had been recently purchased or paid for in cash, which would have raised red flags even by pre-9/11 standards. But the tickets had been bought weeks in advance, paid for with credit cards, and were for first class. I was getting a vibe from the older, shorter guy that he didn't like being there, Tuhey said, referring to Atta. And I'm thinking, it's 5:30 in the morning. Nobody wants to get up at 5:30 in the morning. Later in the aftermath of the attacks, U.S. intelligence failures that missed the Al-Qaeda plot would be widely dissected. The Department of Homeland Security would be created, safety procedures at airports revamped, and the nation ushered in a web of new security laws. But as the first glimmers of sunlight warmed the eastern sky,

0: skies over Portland that crisp fall morning, Tuhei had no way of knowing the horrors the morning would bring. My gut instinct was good, but there were laws against profiling people, said Tuhei, now 80 and retired. I didn't listen to my gut, and it turned out to be an awful thing. But it wasn't that I was right. It's just that it could have changed something. Not that it would have, but it could have. Who knows? This was an article called I Didn't Listen to My Gut, 25 Years of Memory, Service, and Regret by Maria Svetkova and Dan Fastenberg. Kate?
1: Thanks, Raj. Also on the front page, CoStar Group, Manchester office hitting the market, all five floors of SEM's site available for lease by Sean Jones of the Richmond Times-Dispatch. CoStar's former Manchester office is now up for lease following the company's move into its new Foundry Park campus. The 117,448-square-foot office building at 901 Semmes Avenue is being marketed as move-in ready, Class A office property with all five floors available for lease. CoStar Group, which owns the building, confirmed it has moved all of its Richmond employees out of 901 Semmes and consolidated its local operation at its new Foundry Park campus along the James River. The move comes as CoStar completes a massive expansion of its Richmond presence. The company's new campus was operational in June and officially opened in July after more than $800 million in construction and related assets were placed into service, according to a recent company filing. The building is being offered at an asking rate of $25 per square foot per year, according to its LoopNet listing. At that rate, leasing the entire building would represent about $2.9 million in annual base rent before any negotiated terms or concessions. CoStar bought the former SunTrust office building in 2022 for $20 million when the property was vacant and subsequently renovated it for its own use. The five-story building was constructed in 1994 and has about 23,500 square feet per floor, all of which is now available. The property is now being marketed with much of its office infrastructure CoStar installed during its occupancy. That includes a new fitness facility, yoga studio, locker rooms, a cafeteria, outdoor courtyard, and a 300-person conference center that can be divided into separate rooms. Each floor has break rooms with kitchenettes, private offices, and meeting rooms. The building is also being offered with Miller Cole workstations and other office furniture, allowing a new tenant to move into an existing workplace rather than to start with largely empty shell. The property has 240 surface parking spaces and 150 covered spaces, according to the listing. It also has a rooftop digital sign facing downtown and monument signage along Semmes Avenue. The Semmes Avenue property sits in Manchester, across the James River from downtown, with access to Interstate 95 and the Downtown Expressway within several minutes. The listing also highlights the nearby Riverfront Trail and the T. Tyler Porterfield Memorial Bridge, which connects Manchester with downtown. The building became available September 1st. CoStar's move marks a major consolidation of its Richmond's office footprint. Before the Foundry Park campus opened, the company had employees working in several Richmond buildings, including its longtime headquarters at 501 South 5th Street, 901 Semmes, and lease space in both towers of Riverfront Plaza at 901 and 951 East Byrd Street. CoStar has since vacated those offices. Its leases at Riverfront Plaza ended, while 901 Semmes remains in the company's portfolio and is owned property now being offered to a new tenant. The company's new Foundry Park campus opened this summer and is intended to serve as a hub for its Richmond workforce. And that, Manchester Office Hitting the Market by Sean Jones of the Times-Dispatch. Raj?
0: Thank you, Kate. I think now we can move on to Nation and World on page A8. Our first article is Greenland, EU pledges investments. Move comes as Trump continues to insist U.S. must control territory, by Andrew Gray of the Reuters. NUUK, Greenland. European Commission President Ursula von der Leyen unveiled plans Monday for $232 million of EU investments in Greenland and closer ties with the Danish Arctic territory, which U.S. President Donald Trump has insisted should belong to the United States. Von der Leyen arrived in Greenland on Sunday for a two-day visit, serving as a show of support for the governments of Greenland and Denmark, which have strongly rebuffed Trump's campaign to acquire the world's largest island. The head of the 27-nation European Union's executive body said the EU money would focus on sectors including critical minerals, satellite communications, and renewable energy in Greenland, a semi-autonomous part of the Danish realm. The EU stands in full solidarity with the Kingdom of Denmark and the people of Greenland, von der Leyen told a news conference. We will continue to do so. Von der Leyen's visit reflects the increasing geopolitical importance of the Arctic to major powers such as the United States, Russia, China, and Europe, as melting ice opens new shipping routes to make the region's mineral wealth more accessible. The European Commission chief, who took a boat trip on Sunday in a fjord, scattered with chunks of ice, posted on social media how she was struck by Greenland's stunning landscapes, but aware of the visible scars of climate change. As the ice melts, a new reality is taking shape, she wrote. Trump sparked a crisis in U.S.-European ties and turmoil within the transatlantic NATO military alliance this year when he stepped up his demands for the U.S. to control Greenland, arguing that fellow NATO member Denmark could not defend it. European officials stressed Greenland is part of NATO territory, meaning it is covered by the alliance's Mutual Defense Pact, and that the U.S. already has the right to increase its military presence there under a long-standing treaty. Tensions lowered after Trump and NATO boss Mark Rutte agreed in Davos in January that the United States, Denmark, and Greenland would begin talks to resolve their differences in, and NATO would step up its role in Arctic security. However, the trilateral talks have yet to yield an agreement, and at a NATO summit in Turkey in July, Trump restated his insistence that the U.S. should control Greenland. Von der Leyen said Greenland's future was for the people of Greenland and Denmark to decide, and no one else. The Arctic has become one of the places... The Arctic has become one of the places where the tectonic plates of geopoliticals collide. We have a direct stake in what happens here, she said, adding that her commission would set out a new EU-Arctic strategy in the coming months. While Denmark is a member of the EU, Greenland left the bloc in 1985, but its people, as Danish citizens, are also citizens of the EU. This was an article labeled EU Pledges Investments by Andrew Gray. Kate?
1: Thanks, Raj. Continuing with Nation and World, Serbia, Belgrade. Mladic's funeral opens old wounds. Service for convicted war criminal draws thousands of mourners by Ivana Sekularuk. of Reuters, Dateline Belgrade. Thousands of people gathered Monday in Belgrade for the funeral of the former Bosnian Serb general Radek Mladic, who died last week while serving a life sentence for genocide, war crimes, and crimes against humanity. Crowds carrying Serbian flags and pictures of Mladic wearing a traditional Serbian military cap gathered outside the church in Belgrade suburb where the head of the country's Orthodox Church, Serbian Patriarch Porfirije, presided over the service. Mladic's coffin, surrounded by armed soldiers in fatigues and accompanied by a brass band, was then paraded through the streets thronged with onlookers who chanted his name. He was buried at a nearby cemetery next to his daughter, who died in 1994. It was one of the biggest public funerals in Serbia since the fall of communism in 1990 and showed how revered Mladic remains among many in Serbia and in Bosnia's autonomous Serb Republic, despite his convictions linked to his role in the 1995 Srebrenica massacre and in the siege of Sarajevo, two of the bloodiest events in post-war Europe. "He's a hero," Dorji said, a 34-year-old man who came from Prijepolje to pay respects to Mladic. "He was a great military strategist." Mladic's death stirred up strong feelings linking back to the breakup of Yugoslavia and the ethnic conflicts that ensued in the Balkans. Mladic was found guilty by the United Nations International Criminal Tribunal for former Yugoslavian of genocide for his role in the 1995 Srebrenica massacre, in which about 8,000 Bosnian Muslim men and boys were killed after Bosnian Serb forces overran the UN-designated enclave. He was also convicted over the 43-month siege of Sarajevo, during which about 10,000 people were killed. Last week, EU Enlargement Commissioner Marta Kos postponed her visit to Serbia, which is a candidate country to join the bloc because of what she said was the glorification of Mladic after his death, including the use of a government plane to return him to Serbia. The Western Balkan armed conflicts of the 1990s were among Europe's darkest moments in recent history, an EU spokesperson said in a statement on Monday. Any glorification of war criminals, genocide denial, and revisionism contradict the most fundamental European values and have no place in the EU or in EU candidate countries. In Sarajevo, the funeral rekindled painful memories of the war. Telecom companies in Bosnia's Bosniak-Croatia Federation blocked the signal of two Bosnian Serb television stations that carried live broadcasts of the funeral and procession. It's really horrible that this is taking place in Belgrade because I know there are normal people who are against it, said Zradka Gozoljar, a retired pharmacist whose 9-year-old son was killed during the Sarajevo siege by a grenade fired by Mladic-led forces, one of more than 1,000 children killed in the city. "Mladic only deserves to be erased from memory for good, not to be promoted as a hero," she said. "He should be remembered only as a butcher." And that Mladic's funeral opens old wounds from Reuters by Ivana Sekularak. Raj?
0: Thank you, Kate. Our next article continues on page A8. Iran warns U.S. energy assets in Gulf are exposed by the Reuters. Iran threatened Monday to retaliate against any new U.S. attacks on its assets, warning that energy infrastructure across the Gulf, including U.S. soil and gas interests, was vulnerable. "Strike our assets and you get struck," Iranian Parliament Speaker Mohammad Bakir Khalibaf said after U.S. and Iranian strikes on shipping over the weekend that pushed oil prices up nearly six-week highs Monday. The latest threat underscores the risks of further escalation after the sides traded blows again, with no sign of progress through a diplomatic breakthrough that could end more than 6 months of conflict and restore normal energy flows through the Gulf. On Sunday, senior Iranian security official Mohsen Rezai said Tehran would soon announce a new shipping corridor through the strait. Regional tensions were heightened by Israeli strikes Monday on a town in southern Lebanon that killed at least 12 people, according to Lebanon's health ministry, marking one of the deadliest days of bombardment in recent weeks. The attacks have fueled fears of a renowned Israeli military campaign, despite a June ceasefire with the Iran-backed Hezbollah group. They also complicate efforts to end the wider conflict with Tehran, insisting that any lasting agreement with Washington must include an end to Israeli attacks in Lebanon. U.S. President Donald Trump has yet to achieve the aims he set out for when he launched Operation Epic Fury in February, including to end Iran's nuclear program. This was an article labeled "Iran Warns U.S. Energy Assets in Gulf Are Exposed" by the Reuters. Kate?
1: Turning now to page A2, Petersburg. NAACP seeks answers on apartment evacuation by Bill Atkinson of the Petersburg Progress Index. Tenants began returning to Perry Street lofts in downtown Petersburg on Thursday, 2 days after issues with a basement sewer line forced the entire complex to be evacuated. The Progress Index obtained a copy of this email sent to Perry Street Lofts tenants advising they could return to their homes 2 days after being forced to evacuate. Add the Petersburg branch of the NAACP to a list of critics questioning the way the management of a downtown Petersburg apartment complex handled the tenant evacuation. On Friday, the Petersburg NAACP issued a statement calling on Gold Oler Management Services, LLC, to be transparent about how the entire operation was handled, from discovery of the problem and ordering tenants out on Tuesday, all the way through what tenants claim was a lack of assistance from Gold Oler on temporary relocation to its reopening. The branch said it was particularly concerned by tenants' allegations that the management kept them in the overall dark about what steps were being taken to rectify the situation and prevent it from happening again. Residents reportedly received an email instruction instructing them to evacuate within less than 24 hours' notice. Some residents did not receive the email, and residents report that notices were not hand-delivered door-to-door, the NAACP said in its statement. There was also conflicting information regarding water allegedly being available in the management office despite instructions to evacuate and the office reportedly being closed. Petersburg officials said the property managers requested that water service be shut off while repairs were made. By state law, Petersburg was required to declare the location unfit for living in because it was unclear how long the repairs would take, and water access is a necessity for habitation. The branch said health and safety concerns from a sewage backup are not resolved through surface cleaning alone. The raw sewage leaking from the backup can seep into materials within the apartments through baseboards, carpet padding, and other porous surfaces, and that can trigger numerous adverse health concerns. Pat Hines, president of Petersburg's NAACP Branch 7103B, said in a statement that her group was not interested in placing blame. It just wants to hear the facts about the operation. Residents deserve timely communication, safe housing, and clear instructions about what happened, what exactly was done to correct it, and was tenant safety a primary concern and focus before their return, Hines said. Philadelphia-based Gold Oler has yet to respond to numerous messages from the Progress Index seeking comment. The Progress Index has obtained copies of a handful of emails property managers exchanged with their more than 140 tenants. The first two never mentioned the reason for the evacuation, saying only it was not optional to stay. None of them said anything about Gold Oler offering assistance with temporary relocation, something that both the NAACP and Petersburg's two state legislatures said was important. And that NAACP seeks answers on apartment evacuation by Bill Atkinson of the Petersburg Progress Index. Raj?
0: Thank you, Kate. We can now continue on page A6, the business section. This article is labeled Making Every Dollar Count. Zero-based budgeting is a way to keep track of your spending. Here's how it works, by Faith Wakefield of the USA Today. Does your paycheck feel like it disappears as soon as it hits your account? Or do you have financial goals, but no clear plans of action? If that sounds like you, zero-based budgeting could help. Zero-based budgeters predetermine exactly where every dollar of their income will go before they spend it. Total income minus spending, savings, and debt equals zero, so no money is left unaccounted for. The method turns vague money worries into concrete decisions. Naming where each dollar goes gives people a sense of control that a lump sum paycheck can't, says Dr. Thomas Dolman, professor of finance at St. Louis University's Richard A. Chaffetz School of Business and senior wealth advisor at Elemental Wealth Group. Here's what you need to know about this popular approach to personal finance. What is the purpose of zero-based budgeting? Zero-based budgeting helps you make conscious decisions about where you spend your money. Dolman says zero-based budgeting is more proactive than traditional budgeting because you decide each dollar's destination before spending it, rather than setting ceilings on certain spending categories and checking later if you've stayed within them. It uses mental accounting, our habit of treating money differently depending on the label we give it, on purpose rather than by accident, Dolman says. A dollar already assigned to an emergency fund feels spoken for, so you're less likely to spend it impulsively. It makes every trade-off explicit. The pros of using zero-based budgeting. Zero-based budgeting could be a good fit for someone who wants a hands-on approach to managing their money or needs help to stay focused on priorities. Makes it easier to track progress toward financial goals like paying off debt or building savings. Helps prevent overspending by planning for expenses in advance. Provides a detailed view about where money goes each month. Can be especially helpful for households with a fixed or predictable income. There are cons. Zero-based budgeting does, however, require more effort than some simpler budgeting methods. Tracking every expense can be time-consuming, requires regular adjustments and ongoing attention, can feel restrictive for some budgeters who may prefer a less structured approach. Unexpected expenses can require reworking multiple categories. Works best when income is relatively predictable and may not be practical for freelancers or commission-based employees. 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
1: Thanks, okay. Raj. We have time for the digest from page A8, Nation and World. Black boxes recovered from cargo plane crash. Investigators with the U.S. National Transportation Safety Board said Monday they recovered the flight data recorder and cockpit voice recorder from the Amazon Prime Air cargo plane that overran the runway and crashed while landing in Miami on Sunday, killing 5 people on the ground. NTSB Chairwoman Jennifer Homaday said the 2 devices commonly referred to as the black boxes were being returned to the agency's headquarters in Washington on Monday night for evaluation. A 32-year-old Boeing 767-33A, operated by Miami-based 21 Air LLC, overran the runway by some 1,300 feet and crashed into 2 vehicles on the ground, an Econoline van on the airport grounds carrying 7 people from an airline cleaning crew, and a Toyota SUV that was driving on a road beyond the perimeter fence. 5 people were injured, 3 of them critically, officials said on Sunday. And Trump bans jet maker Bombardier from U.S., President Donald Trump said Monday that Canada-based airplane maker Bombardier would no longer be allowed to sell in the United States unless it started manufacturing in the country. In caps, no more selling Bombardier in the United States. Their products aren't good enough, Trump said in a social media post. If they want our market, they must build here and stop treating America like a piggy bank, he said. Bombardier already has a defense division with the U.S.-based factory in Kansas, where it prepares planes for special mission purposes. And we're going to take a short break. Raj and I will be back in a moment, and we'll have today's birthdays and opinions and more news as time allows.

0: You're listening to Virginia Voice. We are currently halfway through our reading of today's Richmond Times-Dispatch, and before we return to that reading, we do have some birthdays to announce. As we had no live reading yesterday, a happy belated birthday for September 7th to Arlene Lee, Julie Brownhill, Edgar Schwartz, and one of our volunteers, Sue Matei. Once again, a happy belated birthday for September 7th to Arlene Lee, Julie Brownhill, Edgar Schwartz, and one of our volunteers, Sue Matei. And we are back to the reading of the Richmond Times-Dispatch for Tuesday, September 8th. For Virginia Voice, your readers are Avirat Raj and Katie Rosenbaum.
1: Thank you, Alex. We start with an editorial by Howard Franklin, who is founder and CEO of Ohio River South, a government affairs and political risk firm with clients across the South, and author of Accelerating South: Risks, Rewards, and the Road Ahead. And he writes, Economic Momentum, RVA, at Center of South's Growth. In its 250th year, the new reality is reshaping the United States' economic center of gravity. The South has moved to the forefront. A new report, Accelerating South, finds that the region has become roughly $6 trillion regional economy, one that now outpaces both the Northeast and the Midwest in economic scale and momentum. That growth has been fueled by sustained population migration, new business formation, advanced manufacturing, financial services, logistics, energy development, and the expansion of technology infrastructure. Virginia is central to that story. Its economy is among the most diversified in the region, with major strengths in technology, defense, agriculture, tourism, and manufacturing. Northern Virginia is viewed as the data center capital of the world, with roughly 70% of global internet traffic and pulling massive AI infrastructure funding. That breadth gives the state a more resilient foundation than economies dependent on a single sector or a handful of large employers. Richmond, in particular, sits at the intersection of many forces reshaping both Virginia and the modern South: a changing defense manufacturing sector, growing data center demands, and evolving healthcare industry, and the enduring importance of maritime shipping. The city's role as a manufacturing and tech hub gives it an outside voice in the conversations that will determine how the region manages infrastructure, investment, and the costs of growth. The state's growth is undeniable. Virginia added more than 60,000 residents in 2024 and 2025. That influx reflects a familiar combination of opportunity, relative affordability, quality of life, and a business environment that continues to attract employers and workers alike. It also reflects Virginia's ability to offer both globally significant urban centers, a connection to the nation's capital, and a diverse network of smaller cities and communities. Richmond is especially well-positioned to serve as the anchor for that growth, with local businesses like CarMax and Dominion Energy continuing to expand their footprints nationwide, and financial institutions like Capital One growing locally. The state capital is now far more than a seat of governance in Virginia. Access to the Norfolk Naval Yard, as well as Altria Group's presence, provides a hedge against volatility in other industries while creating opportunities in adjacent sectors, including manufacturing and logistics. The city's appeal extends beyond its corporate base Strong domestic migration is fueling workforce growth, housing demand, and consumer spending. A growing innovation in biotech ecosystems is drawing entrepreneurs and investors. Major cultural institutions, universities, restaurants, and art organizations are strengthening Richmond's ability to attract and retain the people who increasingly have choices about where they live and work. Still, momentum is not a strategy. The South's economic success has made it more competitive, not less. States across the region are aggressively pursuing same corporate headquarters, factories, data centers, skilled workers, and infrastructure investment. Virginia cannot rely on its current trajectory alone. It will need to continue pursuing policies that support reliable and affordable energy, workforce development, housing supply, transportation, and long-term infrastructure investment. Those challenges are becoming more urgent as the region's industrial and digital build-out accelerates. Companies making decisions about manufacturing plants, logistics hubs, office campuses, and data centers are looking beyond tax incentives. They are assessing whether a market has sufficient power capacity, a trained workforce, predictable permitting, attainable housing, and the infrastructure necessary to support growth over decades. Richmond has an opportunity to help define Virginia's response to these realities. Its commerce sector leadership, growing technology base, and deep connections to the rest of the state give it a platform to shape how Virginia invests in its future and how it balances growth with affordability, resilience, and opportunity. The South's rise is no longer a projection. It is an economic reality. Virginia's task is to translate that momentum into broad and lasting prosperity. If it does, it will remain not only one of the South's most important cities, but one of the nation's most consequential economic engines. And that from Howard Franklin, RVA at Center of South's Growth. Raj?
2: 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For millions of Americans, retirement is something they spend decades working toward without knowing whether they will be financially prepared. In Virginia, the typical household has about $85,200 in retirement savings. This is a reminder of how difficult it can be for working families to build long-term financial security. Earlier in my career, while working at a law firm specializing in insurance defense, I viewed work as fairly transactional. You worked hard, built a career, earned a paycheck, and saved for the future. Like many of my colleagues, I hoped retirement would eventually be within reach, but it was difficult to know what that future would look like. I never expected changing jobs would also change the way I thought about work, ownership, and retirement. A friend at New River Electrical told me about an opening in the safety and risk department and encouraged me to apply. I was fortunate to get the position, although I was nervous about entering a new industry. I understood legal and insurance, but knew little about the power grid or employee ownership. When I joined New River, I learned the company had been 100% employee-owned through an Employee Stock Ownership Plan, or ESOP, since 1984. Initially, I saw the ESOP as a valuable retirement benefit. What I could not understand then was how profoundly employee ownership would shape my career, leadership perspective, and understanding of what it means to have a genuine stake in your company. That was 18 years ago. Today, I understand employee ownership is about much more than a retirement account. It gives people the opportunity to share in the value they help create, while building a culture where individual and company success are connected. During my career at New River, I have progressed into executive leadership roles within risk and compliance and safety and risk, and now serve as SVP of safety and quality. That journey has allowed me to see our organization from multiple perspectives and appreciate the shared accountability employee ownerships create. Ownership is a mindset. It means understanding that the decision we make every day, how we perform our work, serve customers, manage risk, develop our people, and use company resources, collectively shape the organization's future. When employees understand that connection, they think beyond their individual roles and consider what is best for the company. I see that clearly in safety. At New River, every employee has the responsibility and authority to speak up when something does not look right. Our goal is an injury-free workplace, and achieving that requires more than policies, procedures, and compliance. It requires people who are engaged, accountable, and willing to look out for one another. When someone identifies a hazard, stops work to address a concern, or finds a better way to perform a task, that is ownership in action. Protecting our people is the priority, and good decisions also strengthen operational performance and the long-term health of our company. Studies have found that ESOP companies experience up to 13% fewer workplace safety incidents than the comparable non-ESOP companies. Our customers experience the benefits of that culture as well. When I joined New River, we were primarily a regional contractor. Today, we have a nationwide footprint with more than 2,600 employees. That growth came from earning customer trust, delivering quality work, investing in our people, and maintaining a long-term perspective. Most rewarding has been seeing what that success means for employee owners and their families. A fellow employee owner recently told me that working at New River was the first time retirement no longer felt uncertain. I have seen others create opportunities for their families, from helping a child attend college, to purchasing a home, or simply approaching the future with greater financial confidence. Those stories demonstrate one of the most powerful aspects of an ESOP. Employees can participate in the value they help create. While employee ownership does not replace personal financial planning over the course of a career, it can have a significant impact. Despite research demonstrating positive outcomes associated with employee ownership, there are only 236 ESOPs in Virginia. Expanding ESOPs, a coalition formed to encourage employee stock ownership, is bringing together more than 100 organizations working to expand employee ownerships in Virginia and across the country, and I am proud to add my perspective. Labor Day allows us to recognize the contributions of America's workforce, but recognition is only part of the equation. We should also consider how we create meaningful opportunities for employees to participate in the long-term success of the businesses they help build. This was an article labeled Employee Ownership, Let Workers Share Value They Create by Jennifer Langley. Kate?
1: Thanks, Raj. And we have three authors who write about the meta settlement. They are Nancy L. Deutsch, Bethany Teachman, and Stephanie Sakaria. Put funds to work for Virginia youth. Virginia is set to receive $353 million from Meta's $17 billion settlement with 47 states, Washington, D.C., and three U.S. territories. With this decision, the Commonwealth has a tremendous opportunity to invest in the health and well-being of our young people. As educators, parents, and developmental and clinical psychologists, we believe that the best way to use these funds is to invest in programs, activities, and interventions known to promote healthy youth development. This includes both out-of-school time programs and mental health supports. Like young people across the country, youth in Virginia have been struggling with their mental health. One-third of Virginia's youth report persistent feelings of sadness, and 27% report that their mental health is not good most of the time. It is tempting to believe that the product redesigns and restrictions that META is putting in place as part of the settlement will resolve youth's mental health struggles. Still, experience and evidence tell us that this alone will not be enough to ensure the health and well-being of children and teens. Young people need places and people whom they can turn to for connection, exploration, play, learning, and support. With this settlement, Virginia has an unprecedented window to ensure that every young Virginian has access to such experiences. We must make the most of it. Out-of-school time programs provide the opportunity for young people to learn new skills, explore their talents, connect with peers, develop trusting relationships with supportive adults, and experience a sense of belonging and competence. In-person after-school programs and summer programs foster positive youth development and play an important role in promoting positive outcomes and preventing risky behaviors. Yet in Virginia, 4 out of 5 families who want after-school programs for their children don't have access to them. Investment in out-of-school time programs should be part of the spending plan for Virginia's settlement dollars. In addition to ensuring that every young person in Virginia has a space in their community where they can go for activities and programs that promote healthy development, we must make sure that youth who are struggling with their mental health have access to effective support and treatment. Virginia ranks 32nd among states for youth mental health care. 70% of counties in Virginia don't have a child or adolescent psychiatrist, and more than half of the schools in Virginia don't have the minimum recommended levels of school psychologists or social workers. If we really want to support adolescents' mental health, we also need to look at the people around them. Almost half of parents report that their stress is overwhelming on most days. We know that parents and caregivers' mental health can have a big impact on teens' well-being. So we need to invest in mental health supports for adults, too, or teens won't have the village they need to survive, to thrive. Finally, while it is critical to invest in in-person experiences and support for youth, we must acknowledge that even with added restrictions, the digital world is here to stay. It is the water most youth and adults swim in. Adolescents are not going to stop using social media suddenly, and screens will remain part of their lives. Therefore, we have to invest in digital well-being programs and evidence-based tools that support mental health and healthier digital habits. Perhaps most importantly, teens need to be centered in any conversation about how to support their mental health and should have a say in how funds from this settlement are used. They are the experts on their experience and have creative ideas that can help. We work with hundreds of teens, and they want to figure this out as much as we do. Youth have needed help for a very long time. We have good research to guide us, and finally, resources. Let us not let them down. And that from Nancy Deutsch, who is Linda K. Bunker Professor of Education and Associate Dean for Faculty Affairs at the University of Virginia School of Education and Human Development, and Bethany Teachman, is the Commonwealth Professor and Director of Clinical Training at the University of Virginia's Department of Psychology, and Stephanie Sakaria is an Assistant Professor of Psychology at the University of Virginia and a licensed clinical psychologist. And they write, "Put funds to work for Virginia youth." Raj?
2: Thank you, Kate. Now let's get back to page A1 with an article labeled Virginia Jails. death surge in 2025. Total up 20%, watchdog demands better oversight. By David Ress of the Richmond Times-Dispatch. Jail inmate deaths last year climbed to the highest level since 2021, as the state board that oversees jails called for better supervision of inmates. Statewide, deaths of inmate jumped by more than 20% to 58 last year. The State Board of Local and Regional Jails reported. Four inmates died in Richmond's jail, up from zero the year before. Henrico County's two jails saw three deaths, the same as the year before. Chesterfield County and Pamunkey Regional Jail each had no deaths, down from two to the year before. While four Riverside Regional Jail inmates died last year, down from six the year before. The numbers don't include deaths of state prison inmates. Jails are local or regional facilities where inmates serve sentences of no more than 12 months or are incarcerating while awaiting trial. The board's review of jail deaths found 11 instances where jails weren't complying with regulation about inmate supervision, and four cases where jails violated emergency medical care procedures. It did not name the jails involved.

0: 11 instances where jails weren't complying with regulation about inmate supervision, and 4 cases where jails violated emergency medical care procedures. It did not name the jails involved. Most deaths, 29 in all, were from natural causes, including 12 heart attacks or other cardiovascular cases, 5 deaths from infectious disease, 5 from chronic medical conditions, and 3 from cancer. The other causes weren't detailed. There were 10 suicides, 2 homicides, and 12 that were described as accidents. 4 deaths were the result of blunt force trauma. 9 inmates died of drug overdoses. Inadequate supervision has been a continuing issue, the board's report noted. Facilities should ensure compliance with twice-per-hour irregular checks and accurate documentation. Incorporate routine supervisory audits. Provide targeted refresher training to reinforce expectations for observation and documentation. And assess housing areas to maintain unobstructed visibility of inmates, it said. In addition, the board said jails should reinforce staff training on emergency medical and mental health symptoms and on how to respond. The several deaths from sepsis, embolic events, organ failure, and cardiac complications mean jails need to step up early detection of inmate medical conditions. Several deaths involved endocarditis, cardiomyopathy, diabetes, kidney disease, and infectious complications often linked to substance use disorders, the board said. Jails need to identify individuals with high-risk chronic conditions at intake and during incarceration, improve monitoring for those with known heart, infectious, or embolic conditions, and boost coordination between guards and medical staff for reporting symptoms and following up with care, the board said. Wound care and treatment of infection should be another area of focus, the board said. Jails need to do better screening for substance abuse as new inmates arrive and ensure access to naloxone, or Narcan, to treat cases of overdose, it added. Jails also need to do a better job checking for drugs, including searches, mail screening, and monitoring visitors, the board said. This was an article, Virginia Jails, Death Surge in 2025, by Dave Ress of the Richmond Times-Dispatch. Kate?
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0: Hello, Virginia Voice listeners. 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Applications must be submitted before 11:55 p.m. for positions with a closing date. More detailed information and application instructions are available online at jobs.virginia.gov. There is a Maintenance and Operations Coordinator position available in Richmond with a closing date of September 15th. There is an Orientation and Mobility Specialist position available in Stanton with a closing date of September 11th. And there is another Orientation and Mobility Specialist position available in Fairfax. Again, visit online at jobs.virginia.gov to apply. 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We are encouraging individuals with disabilities to apply through the Commonwealth Alternative Hiring Process. For more information, call the Department for Aging and Rehabilitative Services at 1-800-552-5019. And we are back to the reading of the Richmond Times-Dispatch for Tuesday, September 8th. For Virginia Voice, your readers are Katie Rosenbaum and Avarat Raj.
1: Thank you, Alex. On page A7, we have an article by Eve Shen of USA Today, Outdoors, Anything Can Happen, 8 Scary Mistakes to Avoid in National Parks. Ken Nurse grew up in Montana and spent lots of time at Glacier National Park, but something scary happened on his latest trip in mid-August. He was reaching for his phone to take a photo when the ground gave way beneath him on an overlook near McDonald Falls. It looked like a lot of people had been on the area, and it looked sturdy enough, but that patch of land, said Nurse, now lives in North Carolina. He fell about 120 feet down to the water below. I think he hit like the side of the cliff on the way down, his wife, Renee Nurse, said. The people that were at the bottom of the falls, the gentleman who saved him, he told me that he heard something hit the water, and then his daughter said, Dad, there's someone in the water, and he was able to reach out and grab him by the foot and bring him in to where he was at the shallows and start CPR. A park ranger also was in the area and called for help right away. Ken was airlifted out and spent about a week in a Montana hospital before going home to North Carolina. He was lucky to survive with 4 broken ribs, a fractured elbow and wrist, and some lost bone and cartilage. I'm still recovering from a pretty massive concussion, but I'm not moving around, he said, with a long road still ahead. He hopes that other park goers learn from his experience. Don't ever try and get a picture that could be dangerous, he said. Don't take an extra step. Just be careful. Anything can happen, Renee added. We're very, very thankful that our son wasn't as close to him as he could have been because he could have tumbled over with him. To help stay safe, here are 8 mistakes to avoid in National Park. 1, not checking current conditions. Conditions can change quickly in national parks and vary widely depending on the time of the year. Fall can bring rapidly changing weather, colder temperatures, and shorter days, said Mike Garrell, chief ranger at Lake Mead National Recreation Area. Conditions can also change significantly with elevation. Garrell advises checking with the specific websites of the park you plan to visit for the latest alerts, closures, weather, and safety information. 2, not planning ahead. Wade Matthews, public information officer for Garfield County Sheriff's Office in Utah, suggests checking the future forecast for however long you plan to be in a park and planning for even beyond that. Prepare for an overnight stay, Matthew said, even if you aren't expecting to stay overnight. Prepare extra food and water. Just days earlier, the sheriff's office helped rescue 11 people stranded by flash flooding at Bryce Canyon National Park. 3. Not telling anyone where you're going. Before leaving, tell someone where you are going, your planned route, who is with you, and when you expect to return, Garl said. If you aren't back in time, they can send out help, Matthews echoed. 4. Relying on cell service. Many park areas are remote and may not have cell service. Additionally, cell phones may not work if they get too hot or too cold. Download maps before entering areas without service and carry appropriate backup navigation, Garrell said. Depending on the activity and location, consider an emergency communication device. 5. Underestimating activities. Plan for at least experienced or capable person in your group. Garrell said, encouraging visitors to consider not only distance, but terrain, elevation, weather, remoteness, fitness, and experience, and equipment. Park rangers can help you figure out the right trails or other activities for your travel party. Park websites and National Park Service's free app also offer descriptions. Allow enough time to finish activities before dark. And carry a flashlight or headlamp, Garrell said. If conditions change or someone in the group is uncomfortable, turning around is a good decision. 6. Dressing inappropriately. Desert temperatures drop extremely after the sun goes down, Matthew said. That's true for other climates, too. Bring layers for changing temperatures, wind, and precipitation, and carry the 10 essentials appropriate for your activity and environment, Garrell said, referring to navigation, sun protection, extra clothing, first aid, light, fire, repair tools, extra food, extra water, and shelter. Footwear also matters. Sneakers may be appropriate for developed areas, but may not provide the traction or support needed on rough, steep, or wet terrain. 7. Getting too close to wildlife. Visitors are required to stay at least 25 yards, or the length of 2 buses, for most wildlife, including bison. Predators like cougars, bears, and wolves require 100 yards of viewing distance. And finally, 8, going too far. Don't go in areas that you're not comfortable with, Matthew said. Go with your gut, and if something starts to feel off or conditions change along the way, Garrell said, be prepared to turn around or change plans. And that from USA Today by Eve Shen. Anything can happen. 8 scary mistakes to avoid in national parks. Raj?
2: Thank you, Kate. Now we'll begin our next article back on page A6 of the business section. An article labeled Chevron CEO says patience pays off in Venezuela oil deal by Kevin Crowley of the Bloomberg News. Big oil often employed the hang around playbook. Secure legal rights to a giant resource, and then eventually figure out how to produce it profitably. Few companies took that strategy to the extremes of Chevron Corp. For 2 decades, Chevron stayed in Venezuela while all its major peers quit after former President Hugo Chavez nationalized foreign assets atop the world's largest oil reserves in the mid-2000s. The Houston-based company endured U.S. sanctions, accounting write-offs, arrests of its employees, and accusations of collusions with a regime rife with corruption and human rights abuses. The payoff came Wednesday, a landmark deal that will provide Chevron with billions of barrels of reserves, enough to last into the 2040s, and perhaps beyond. It still remains to be seen how easy it will be to boost output in a country where there are still significant political and legal questions. it's unclear whether whoever succeeds President Donald Trump in the White House will stick to his strategy in Venezuela. In Caracas, there's no guarantee that whatever leader comes after acting President Delcy Rodriguez will remain as cooperative with the U.S. But for now, at least, Chevron is encouraged by its long game. You have to have some patience and look at this out over time and not become discouraged. Not pick up and leave when things are difficult, Chevron Chief Executive Officer Mike Wirth said in an interview. You have to hang in there until all the conditions come together. The technology, the economics, the markets, the politics. The strategy had its costs. Employees worked through hyperinflation, power cuts, and frequent breakdowns in law and order, while executives spent countless hours and political goodwill in Caracas and Washington to keep the operations in good working order. Cash flow was minimal. Executives, including Wirth, typically met questions from analysts and reporters with terse, legally worded answers. Rivals, including Exxon Mobil Holdings Corp. and ConocoPhillips, instead chose to pursue compensation claims from the Chavez nationalization through international arbitration and court orders. Chevron plans to invest $7 billion over the next 5 years through its joint venture partnerships in Venezuela. The deal is part of a U.S. government-led push to revive the Latin American country's oil industry. Executives from Chevron, GE Vernova Inc., and Eni SpA on Wednesday joined U.S. Energy Secretary Chris Wright and Rodriguez to unveil a wave of energy deals aimed at boosting the nation's crude production. Wright said the deals represented tens of billions worth of investments. Within 5 years, Chevron estimates it will produce 600,000 barrels of Venezuelan crude per day at a cost of less than $20 a barrel. Brent crude closed near $95 a barrel Wednesday. At current prices, Chevron's Venezuelan oil would be among the most profitable barrels on the planet. Things changed for Chevron on January 3rd, when U.S. Special Forces captured Venezuela's former leader, Nicolas Maduro. Though this strongman leader was arrested on narco-terrorism charges, Trump was clear the raid was also about reclaiming what he called our oil. As the only U.S. oil major operating in Venezuela, Chevron immediately moved into pole position to ramp up production and lay claim to the country's best oil fields. Chevron was pragmatic, said Miguel Tinker Salas, Venezuelan historian and emeritus professor at Pomona College in California. They understood they were sitting on the largest deposit of oil in the world and that the government needed them, especially with ExxonMobil and ConocoPhillips leaving. To be sure, Eni of Italy and Spain's Repsol S.A. also stayed in Venezuela, operating under similar restrictions as Chevron. Eni signed a 25-year contract Wednesday for the Junin 5 field, which has about 35 billion barrels of oil in place as part of their broader unveiling of deals. The U.S. is under increased scrutiny for its foray into Venezuela, particularly after Trump announced an unprecedented plan late last week to take majority control over a huge amount of the nation's oil wealth. It's important to be in good, high-quality resource positions, Wirth said. They're also sometimes not the easiest resource to produce. This was an article labeled Chevron CEO Says Patience Pays Off in Venezuela Oil Deal by Kevin Crowley of the Bloomberg News. Kate.
1: Thanks, Raj. On page C2, nutrition advice, course correction. Food sequencing considers the order in which you eat your meal by Joyce Hendley of Harvard Health Publishing. What if eating your salad first and saving the pasta for last could help keep your blood sugar steadier and leave you feeling fuller. That's the idea behind food sequencing, a strategy gaining attention from health experts and social media influencers alike. Also called meal sequencing, or carbohydrate last eating, the approach focuses on the order in which you eat different types of food at a meal. The general formula: start with non-starchy vegetables for fiber, or with protein and healthy fats to boost satiety, but make carbohydrates the last course. Proponents say this simple shift in eating order may help manage blood sugar and control appetite, especially for people with diabetes, pre-diabetes, or gestational, that is, pregnancy-related, diabetes. It's definitely a hack, but it's worth trying, and it could be a helpful tool to add to existing strategies for managing blood sugar, explains Nancy Oliveira, a registered dietitian and manager of the Nutrition and Wellness Service at Harvard-affiliated Brigham and Women's Hospital. The science behind the sequence. How does food sequencing work? Here are a few possible mechanisms. When you eat vegetables first, the fiber they contain can help slow the absorption of carbohydrates you eat later. That means blood sugar rises more gradually after a meal, rather than spiking sharply. A steadier rise in blood sugar could also reduce energy crashes and cravings later in the day, potentially helping with appetite control and weight management. Eating protein first, sometimes called protein preloading, can have similar effects. Protein, along with fat, takes longer to digest than carbohydrates, so eating it earlier in the meal could naturally help blunt blood sugar spikes from carbs that follow. However, keep in mind that eating a large portion of refined carbs, like white rice or pasta, may reduce the benefit. Starting the meal with protein also may help curb your appetite for the rest of the meal. As research suggests, protein is especially effective at suppressing the hunger-stimulating hormone ghrelin, Oliveira says. Compared with carbohydrates and fats, protein can trigger slightly higher levels of satiety hormones, such as GLP-1 and PYY, which send I'm getting full signals to the brain, and perhaps reduce how long and thus how much you eat. It takes about 20 minutes for that message to reach your brain. So delaying the carbs to the last of the meal also means that by the time you feel like you've had enough, it's carbs you're leaving on the table. Plus, if you're trying to cut down on carbs specifically. While research is still preliminary and limited to a handful of short-term studies, the findings are intriguing, Oliveira says. They show fairly consistently that when carbohydrates are eaten last, blood sugar rises tend to be more moderate within 30 to 90 minutes after a meal, she says. Making meal sequencing work for you. Applying food sequencing at mealtimes doesn't require overhauling your diet, just rethinking the order in which you eat foods you've chosen. At a typical meal, you might start with a green salad or steamed vegetable, and then move on to your main protein, say chicken, fish, tofu, beans, and finish with the starchier component, like a serving of pasta, rice, or a baked potato. Combination dishes like stews and stir-fries are trickier, but the principle still applies. You could eat a side salad or munch on some baby carrots before digging into the stew, or eat the rice or noodle part of the stir-fry toward the end of the meal. But don't worry about making every meal fit the pattern, Oliveira says. Try to eat vegetables first. It might help tame your appetite if you're really hungry. And focus on eating slowly, chewing thoroughly, and not overeating, she recommends. Anything that slows you down when you're eating is a plus. For many, Food sequencing is an approachable strategy, and it requires no special foods or strict calorie counting. That said, it works best as one tool within a broader healthy eating plan. The foundations of good nutrition remain a balanced plate, plenty of fiber-rich vegetables and fruits, lean protein and whole grains at most meals. But food sequencing is an easy way to remember and easy to do. So why not try it? And that by Joyce Henley. Course correction. Raj?
2: Thank you, Kate. I will now read an article on page A11 labeled "Dropping Water Levels Reveal Historical Grim Remnants of Lakes Past" by Janet Lowerk, Ramon Padilla, and George Petras of USA Today. Lake Mead's falling water level exposed yet another set of human remains, the sixth discovered since 2022, as the reservoir falls to record lows. A woman, a man, and his daughter found the remains, a jawbone with teeth and dental fillings, and some rib bones. On August 16th, at Boulder Beach on the Nevada side of the Lake Mead National Recreation Area, National Park rangers and Las Vegas police recovered the remains. The victim's identity and cause of death are not known. A non-criminal dead body report was taken for the remains, the Las Vegas Metropolitan Police Department told USA Today. The Guardian reported that some experts believe more remains will be found because Lake Mead is 20 miles from Las Vegas, a historic center of organized crime. Water level falls. Lake Mead is an artificial reservoir upstream of the Hoover Dam on the Colorado River. It straddles Clark County, Nevada, and Mojave County, Arizona. Much of the Clark County region reported moderate drought as of August 18th, according to the U.S. Drought Monitor. Lake Mead has the largest storage capacity of any reservoir in the United States. Decades of increasing water demand and drought in the West caused a continual decline in water levels. The reservoir's water level dropped more than 175 feet since 2000, according to Bureau of Reclamation data. That's a net water loss of nearly 6 trillion gallons. Lake Mead's surface is now close to the same level it was in March 1937, when the lake was filling up behind the newly finished Hoover Dam. About 10% of Lake Mead's water comes directly from precipitation, according to the National Oceanic and Atmospheric Administration. Most of the lake's water comes from the melting snow on the western part of the Rocky Mountains. Researchers say rising temperatures driven by climate change are intensifying drought and reducing runoffs across the Colorado River Basin. Because of the water loss, Lake Mead now offers a look at what's ahead from climate change and a glimpse of history. Human remains, May 1st, 2022. Boaters find a body stuffed in a rusting metal barrel near Hemingway Harbor boat launch.

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The Richmond Times-Dispatch can be heard live from the Virginia Voice at 8:10 a.m., followed by a live reading of the Virginian Pilot at 10 o'clock, with rebroadcast at 3 p.m. The Daily Press can be heard live at 11:30 and re-airs at 4:30 p.m. The WHRO Voice Short Story Hour airs at 1 p.m. and again at 7 in the evening. The Flagship can be heard at 2 p.m. and will be rebroadcast at 9 p.m. Tidewater Hispanic News and Español airs at 2:30 and again at 9:30 p.m. Begin your evening at 6 o'clock with All Things Considered and Marketplace. At 8 o'clock, tune in for the New York Times. The Washington Post can be heard at 10 p.m., followed by the Wall Street Journal at 11. And from midnight until 8:10 a.m., enjoy a variety of late-night programs from the Virginia Voice and WHRV, including book readings, the BBC World Service, and Morning Edition. 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
1: 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Our audio reading programs are specifically designed for and primarily directed to people who are blind, visually impaired, or have other conditions preventing them from reading standard printed material. Our readers are volunteers. My name is Mary Bingham, and my reading partner is
2: Jill Werner.
1: Well, good day, and a little look at the weather as we get started. Beautiful day, mostly sunny. Low is 64, which is less than we've had, so a little cooler in the evening, and a high today of only 84. So beautiful day. Tomorrow, mostly cloudy and very warm again. Thursday, we have a high of 93 to look forward to, so enjoy today while you can. Before we get started with today's reading, I have a special promotional announcement from the station to play.

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1: Okay, well, we are back to our live reading, and Jill, I'll let you start off with our top article on the front page.
2: Very good. Thanks, Mary. The headline is Tuned In to Virginia Beach. This is from staff writer Stacy Parker, and we have a Virginia Beach Dateline. Teddy Riley, who produced major hits for Michael Jackson and a host of other music legends, will return to Virginia Beach with plans to open a nonprofit performing arts academy. Quote, "This plan here was a dream of mine," Riley said from Texas, where he currently lives, "to have my own academy, giving back to the kids, elevating their skills, and showing them the way that I've made it today, creating my own sound, my own movement," end quote. The self-taught producer pioneered New Jack Swing, a sound that melded together funk, gospel, jazz, and rap. Riley produced Michael Jackson's Remember the Time and Now That We Found Love by Heavy D and the Boys. Fans and friends, along with what he described as a calling from God to bless others, helped persuade him to come back to Virginia Beach and provide a learning ground for young people with an interest in the music industry, he said. Riley is building a team of instructors who will be experts in a variety of music genres. The academy also will offer training in the business side of music and video production, coding, and finance. Students could range from elementary school age to 17, though details are being worked out. Quote, "I started out very young," end quote, said Riley, age 59. "Some students will have the opportunity to work on projects for artists," Riley said. He is moving to Virginia Beach this year and wants to open the academy next fall. The location is to be determined, but he's actively looking at several potential buildings that could house classrooms, studio space, and more, he said. In 1887, while living in New York, Riley and his friends Aaron and Damian Hall formed the R&B group Guy. Their debut album featured chart toppers Groove Me and Teddy's Jam. 3 years later, at age 23, Riley left New York and relocated to Virginia Beach, where he launched Future Recording Studios in Thalia. He helped form the band Blackstreet. The city recently gave Beasley Drive the honorary title Blackstreet Boulevard in honor of the band. Riley worked with Bobby Brown, Rex in Effect, Stevie Wonder, Boy George, and many other artists through the years. He discovered Pharrell Williams and Chad Hugo at a Princess Anne High School talent show that Riley organized and guided, and he guided them early in their careers. In 2019, at the Something in the Water Festival, Riley was among the star-studded lineup of performers. Quote, "I'm excited to get back there," he said.
1: Thank you. The next article is provided by staff writer John Busby, and it's titled A Peninsula Family Prays, Hopes, and Waits. 12-year-old seeks kidney donor. Two hospitals wait to take care of the rest. This article is accompanied by two images of 12-year-old Sophia de la Lastra. Everything's been different for the de la Lastra family since 12-year-old Sophia got sick and couldn't seem to get better. Her mother, Melissa, said the family's faith has been under siege for about a year. Yet she said its members, by blood and by circumstance, have been united by the, quote, one in a million condition Sophia has, stage 5 kidney disease in conjunction with good pasture syndrome and ANCA vasculitis. They are terminal diseases. That is, until a suitable kidney donor steps up. Quote, just a little normalcy would be nice, said her father, Jose de la Lastra. His voice began jolly, like the setup to a joke. By the time he finished, he and a room full of children's hospitals of the King's Daughters and Santera staff were choking up. The de la Lastras are doing what they can to keep laughing, despite their pain. Quote, you try and make every day as joyful as possible, Melissa de la Lastra said, but sometimes you just have to sit in what the current circumstances are, end quote. She and Jose said early on Sophia was a healthy child. In her home on the peninsula, Sophia described a vast collection of manicure and pedicure equipment and accessories. She's already gotten into a science with nails a bright sunset orange and plans to open her own salon someday, and she sometimes practices on Jose. She also dreams of visiting Japan. Her family, which includes two brothers, loves to travel. They have a fondness for tropical destinations. When Sophia's symptoms first arose, the family was returning from a trip to Florida. Melissa said, when not, quote, tethered to medical equipment, the family is going to make a big trip. They also look forward to a permanent return home. Kidney disease impedes the organ that filters waste. Often the symptoms are minor and for some people aren't noticeable. Good pasture syndrome results in one's immune system mistakenly attacking the healthy filtering structures in their kidneys. ANCA vasculitis, or neutrophil cytoplastic antibodies vasculitis, is another autoimmune disease that results in the body damaging its own blood cells. The result for Sophia was a sudden kidney failure. For months, the family has made 3 trips a week to CHKD for dialysis. For Dr. Amber Carrier, a transplant surgeon for Santera and CHKD, said that there are 9 names on the wait list for a kidney transplant, and 5 need living donors. There's much to consider when trying to find the right donor, she said. Besides checking on the compatibility of the recipient, the health considerations of the donor also need to be appraised. Carrier said for every 4 people who volunteer to be a donor, 1 is selected. Quote, I help people live, Carrier said. A population of both kids and adults are able to live these wonderful, amazing whole lives, and I help them do that, end quote. At the downtown Norfolk campus, kidneys are removed at Santera's facilities, with donors usually being adults. They are carried to the neighboring Children's Hospital via a breezeway that connects the two. The unique relationship of the hospital, Carrier said, results in donors being able to visit the children they're helping days after the operations. Brian Martindale in Norfolk, on a national tour to promote the need of kidney donors, said there is a special relationship that forms between organ donors and their recipients. He wants to help get the word out for Sophia. He guarantees a full and fulfilling life for anyone willing to help her. Over a decade ago, he donated a kidney to a 10-year-old girl he did not know. Now they're like family, he said. These days, that little girl is studying to obtain a doctorate in neuroscience. Quote, any adult like me can come forward if you have 2 healthy kidneys. You can live a very satisfying life, Martindale said. My recipient is running around, traveling the world with the kidney that we share, end quote. He's the executive director of Kidneys for Kids, a Michigan-based nonprofit. He said there are about 2,000 children in the United States in need of a kidney. He's visited with families across the country and was at CHKD to interview Sophia and the de la Lastras for a documentary they hope will raise awareness and inspire would-be donors. Jose hopes he will be able to donate a kidney for his daughter. This is my little girl, he said. And here's how to help. Anyone interested in becoming a living kidney donor is encouraged to visit Centera's website at tinyurl.com/4HYZYCKF. To get in touch with Sophia and her family and learn how to help, visit their website, sophiaswish.com. Martindale said his upcoming documentary will be called The Darker the Night. It is expected to debut in March.
2: Our next story, No Day Off. Candidates hit trail on Labor Day. Holiday marks start of crucial stretch for midterm campaigns. This is from the Associated Press with the Dateline of Portland, Maine. Troy Jackson was a longtime labor activist and logger before he unexpectedly became the Democratic nominee for U.S. Senate in Maine. On Monday, he returned to Union Hall to tell a packed crowd that workers need to go to the polls this fall to raise the minimum wage, expand family medical leave, and show support for one another. Quote, Labor Day has never been just another holiday, Jackson told several hundred union members at a Southern Maine Labor Council event Monday morning in Portland. Today, here with the people I've fought alongside for years, I want to make a pledge about exactly what I'm going to do in the United States Senate, end quote. Jackson, who became the nominee in a special convention in July, is trying to whip up support in a short period of time as he attempts to unseat longtime Republican Senator Susan Collins in a race Democrats view as crucial to winning control of the Senate. He was among the candidates in key November races who spent, who spent Labor Day weekend stumping at festivals, union halls, and parades as the midterms enter the final weeks with control of the House and Senate on the line. This year's campaigns already have been combative, busy, and expensive, and they're expected to get even more so as a larger number of voters tune in ahead of the November 3rd general election. The first statewide mail ballots already went out in North Carolina on Friday. Some of the busiest states are the handful with competitive Senate races, such as Maine, Ohio, Georgia, and Michigan. Republicans control the chamber, but Democrats see a path to taking it back if they can flip four seats and hold on in competitive states where they hold a seat. Outside the Jackson event in Portland, Doug Bourne, a 64-year-old union stagehand from Westbrook, said Jackson's background as a logger and longtime support of the organized labor are reasons to support him. Quote, I think he'd be the most working-class guy in the Senate. That appeals to me, Bourne said. We need more union members in seats of power, end quote. Collins had no event scheduled for Labor Day, but has been campaigning aggressively in the days leading up to the holiday and has several stops coming up this week. She visited shipbuilder Bath Iron Works early in the morning on September 1 to greet employees and promised to continue, quote, leveraging her seniority to secure billions in destroyer contracts, infrastructure modernization, and wage enhancements, end quote, a spokesman said in a statement. President Donald Trump is also stepping up his own campaigning for Republicans in the coming days. His party is set to gather this week in Dallas for an atypical midterm convention, a two-day event that Trump and other Republicans hope will whip up support for the GOP, which currently controls the White House and Congress. Typically, the party in power in Washington loses seats in Congress during the midterm elections. Trump has vowed to campaign for Republicans in dozens of races, saying he plans to spend the 30 days before November 3rd stumping in House and Senate battlegrounds. Democratic Georgia Senator John Ossoff visited an AFL-CIO picnic in Metro Atlanta. Ossoff, the only Democratic senator seeking re-election in a state Trump won in 2024, praised current and former labor leaders and activists while lamenting workers' economic circumstances under a billionaire president who has grown wealthier while in office. Quote, "We are dealing with the most absurd and obscene corruption in the modern history of our republic," Ossoff said, hammering Trump for the Iran war and the resulting inflation while, quote, "building monuments to himself." All of this when for working families in Georgia, life just gets tougher and tougher, Ossoff said. Ossoff is facing Republican Representative Mike Collins, who owns a trucking company but has pitched himself as a working-class advocate. Collins's campaign did not respond to an inquiry about his Labor Day plans. In Ohio, Democratic nominee Sherrod Brown's Labor Day weekend campaign centered on labor unions. He attended a Labor Day festival in Lorain on Sunday and other events in the state over the weekend. Brown told the crowd at the Lorain event that, quote, "the system's rigged against working people, and people are working harder than ever before." The former three-term senator is running against Republican appointee Senator John Husted. At a separate Ohio event, an armed assailant charged towards the Democratic candidate for Ohio governor, Amy Acton, during a Sunday stop at the Canfield Fair and injured several people before he was stopped by troopers, authorities said.
1: And the final article on the front page is related to the upcoming 25th anniversary of the 9/11 attacks, and it's titled, 9/11 Shaped Their Lives, But They Don't Remember. Many weren't born or were toddlers during the 2001 attacks. This is provided by the New York Times and accompanied by an image of the World Trade Center tower billowing smoke after the attack, and it has the caption, "Many Americans have no memory of planes slamming into the World Trade Center, but they have strong feelings about how to regard the legacy of the attacks." More than 100 million people in the United States today were not alive on the morning the Twin Towers fell. Millions were just learning to walk or starting preschool. For them, 9/11 exists only in other people's telling. And if the adults in their lives can vividly recall the way life halted at 8:46 a.m., interviews with nearly three dozen teenagers and adults younger than 26 revealed a far less singular experience of growing up in the years that followed. There were 20-year-olds whose worldview was shaped by scenes of death and rubble in Iraq, Iran, and Afghanistan. Teenagers who struggled to see 9/11 as monumental, having grown up amid mass shootings and a pandemic that killed more than 1.2 million Americans. And college students from lower Manhattan to 2,500 miles from Ground Zero, who described a profound heartache at the scale and breadth of the loss that day, even without their own connection to it. Annika Hegard, 25, has lived her life in the shadow of the attacks. To her, the day feels like something foggy, but looming, always there, but just out of reach. Trying to connect to September 11 has become something of an obsession for her. She now lives in Upper West Side of Manhattan and considers her identity as a New Yorker as a defining characteristic. Every September, she immerses herself in whatever primary sources she can find. A shaky video of the first plane careening into the steel building, a list of companies headquartered at number one World Trade, testimony from emergency workers, building floor plans, photographs, obituaries. Quote, "I can wrap my head around it," Hegard said, "but it doesn't entirely make sense," end quote. Today, history teachers in their first year at a middle school might have learned about September 11 as history themselves. The youngest candidates for Congress never knew airports without security lines. And if students were taught about 9/11 at all, it was often a brief mention in the fall. Julie Frey, 26, whose father was in New York's police officer on September 11, often wondered what that day had been like, but he refused to talk about it. He retired from the force in 2011. He later served in the Navy and would take a trip every September to avoid the anniversary and the memories that accompany it. Quote, he doesn't want to even be reminded of it in any type of capacity, Frey said. She has struggled to understand her parents' feelings about the attacks. Quote, it's sort of like when someone you love has someone they love die. Their grief, you just feel it and you want to support them and you want to be there for them, but at the same time, you didn't lose anybody, end quote. J.D. Massali, a 14-year-old from Flushing, Queens, said hearing about 9/11 felt like taking in decades-old sports highlights. His father talks about classic basketball, baseball, and hockey games like they happened yesterday, recalling the players, the scores, the emotions of everyone he watched alongside. Quote, I can look up the stats, Massali said, but that is not the same as remembering the game. Grown-ups remember a skyline I've never seen in real life. Sometimes I think they still see what is missing, even when the rest of us just see what is there. End quote. For others, the holes in their generation's memory became more apparent as they grew older. Elizabeth Cavanaugh, 20, a student who was raised on Long Island's South Shore and whose mother worked at the World Trade Center in 1993 when a van bomb exploded, recalled reciting the Hail Mary with her Catholic school classmates throughout every September 11 anniversary. But when she went to college at the University of Pittsburgh, only 1.5 hours from where Flight 93 had crashed into a field, the anniversary passed unceremoniously. She wondered, what about the strangers who comforted each other on the streets? What about the firefighters and police officers who risked their lives? Quote, it's a story of New York that you see in so many different ways and that we're losing over time, Cavanaugh said. She and others lamented that the only account they have heard of their country coming together was during one of the worst tragedies and before they were even born. Today, many said the country is too divided and our politics too fractured. Quote, we lost something that day that can't be measured, said Joseph Smith, 22, who lives in Northern Virginia and whose sister, older sister, joined the Marines after September 11. He believes the attacks made Americans more distrustful and divided. Quote, we as a country didn't heal. We still haven't healed from all the things that have happened since 2000, end quote. Young people across the country have watched their parents and teachers turn stony and quiet year after year on September 11. Still, for them, the day feels more like a chapter of history than a part of their lives, the way they imagine Pearl Harbor or the Vietnam War must have felt for the generations before them. Life, they said, has been defined by more recent chapters like Donald Trump's presidency or the Hamas attack on October 7, along with the tragedies pinging incessantly on their phones, on social media, and on the news. Quote, I honestly feel like a lot of people my age may have just kind of gotten numb to seeing horrible things in the news, said MK Peters, 23,

incessantly on their phones, on social media, and on the news. Quote, I honestly feel like a lot of people my age may have just kind of gotten numb to seeing horrible things in the news, said M.K. Peters, 23, who lives in Milwaukee. She described how active shooter drills became a normalized part of school days and how a pandemic interrupted her teenage years and forced her and her friends into extended lockdown. Jessica Hall, 25, who lives in St. Paul, Minnesota, and whose college years were sundered by the pandemic, doesn't remember September 11. But she knows where she was when 20 first graders and 6 adults were killed in Sandy Hook, Connecticut, and when 14 high school students and 3 staff members were gunned down in Parkland, Florida. Quote, that was all a defining thing for me, more than 9/11, she said. For some young adults, however, September 11 evokes something deeply personal and painful. May Kudis, a 23-year-old, lives near Princeton, New Jersey, and said her father stopped using his given name, Muhammad, amid a rise in Islamophobia after the attacks. Quote, I haven't been able to feel that way because of the way others made us feel, she said. Khalid Al-Ahabi, 24, who was raised in a Muslim household in Queens, was a high school track athlete and often ran to the reflecting pools at the World Trade Center site. Quote, I would just always be hit by this concept of how many people have lost their lives, he said. If that day had not happened, maybe I could have been fully American, end quote. He was named after his great-grandfather, but his grade school classmates mocked him for sharing the first name with Khalid Sheikh Mohammed and the man accused of plotting the attacks. He was pulled for extra screening at U.S. airports starting at age 2. And he said he spent his life in the city feeling almost like a second-class citizen, seeing the normalization of suspicion and hate against Muslims. Quote, even 25 years later, is there really a future where my identity can be fully seen as a New Yorker, or will it always be questioned? He asked. He remains drawn to Ground Zero, a symbol of the potential rebuild, the potential to rebuild. Berkeley Pelletier was ready to sign up for the Army. He was only a child, but listening to the phone calls of flight passengers on a trip to the Memorial Museum in New York moved him that deeply. And as he grew up in Ohio, he said the legacy of September 11 was filtered through a lens of nationalism. Quote, this horrible thing was done to us, end quote. Then in middle school, he dug deeper into history himself. Quote, I realized we were doing really horrible things to other people in the name of justice, he said, now age 23 and working as an international trade consultancy in Washington. Like Pelletier, many young adults said the 25th anniversary reminds them most of the country's shortcomings. Life after September 11 to them has brought a drumbeat of costly and damaging policies in which they, only newly of voting age, have had no choice. While facing a warming planet and rising housing costs, they look back and see trillions spent on war and counterterrorism efforts. Liberty Wilson, 19, shared much of her world view with her mother, who was working in Lower Manhattan when the towers collapsed. But as a teenager, Wilson learned online about covert CIA operations in Middle East before September 11th and reevaluated the country's entire history of intervention. Quote, growing up, it felt understood that American imperialism was almost like a right, she said. Wilson said her mother believes fighting back against terrorism remains urgent. To Wilson, the takeaway is more complicated. Quote, it's important to always carry the memory, she said, but there are also greater lessons to take away from it. We were the cause of so much destruction and instability, end quote. For Aiden Burris, 18, who grew up in Connecticut, that tension is top of mind. Burris just started college at George Washington University in Washington, 3 miles from where Flight 77 hit the Pentagon. As the 25th anniversary approaches, he said he feels called to mourn. For what exactly, though,

0: He isn't sure. Quote, I remember the people who've passed away. I remember the consequences afterward and everyone else that died because of 9/11, Burris said. We cannot forget this. I know that I cannot forget this. He paused for several seconds and continued with the closing quote for this article. Quote, but I don't entirely know what that even means because I wasn't there. I don't remember it to begin with. End quote.
1: That's a moving story.
0: Very much.
1: Yeah. We turn to page 2 now, and the lead story of today's paper on page 2 is headlined, Amtrak to halt Virginia DC service for track upgrades. Pause for progress updates will last from October 16 to 26. This story is from writer Nathaniel Klein of the Virginia Mercury. Rail passengers traveling through Virginia's Northeast Corridor should expect cancellations, route changes, and may need to rely on bus connections beginning October 16 due to major track upgrades. This is part of Amtrak's Pause for Progress, a critical infrastructure upgrade to replace aging track components at the A interlocking control point in Washington, temporarily suspending service from October 16 to October 26. Amtrak said the A interlocking in the First Street Tunnel is responsible for routing Amtrak and Virginia Railway Express services between Virginia stations and Washington. Amtrak said the existing switches and crossovers are, quote, beyond their service life, end quote, which requires a 10-mile-per-hour speed restriction that affects operations. Quote, customers traveling to or from Washington, D.C. from the south should expect significant service reductions and train cancellations, Amtrak said in a statement. Due to the suspension, trains traveling through Virginia will effectively end at Alexandria, with only a limited number continuing north. Most trips to Richmond, Charlottesville, Lynchburg, and Hampton Roads will be served by express buses. Once travelers are north of Washington, the Northeast Corridor trains continue normally on the Washington, New York, Boston segment. Amtrak said the work will improve safety and reliability, reduce delays, and meet future demand by replacing outdated switches, installing modern electric switch systems, and repairing and strengthening the tunnel's foundation. Representatives from Virginia Railway Express and Virginia Passenger Rail Authority acknowledged the disruption while underscoring the project's importance to Virginia's passenger rail network. Quote, VRE, that's Virginia Railway Express, supports Amtrak's work to upgrade A interlocking in the First Street Tunnel, and we applaud investments that keep our rail corridor in a state of good repair, said Katie Cho, VRE CEO. She continued, while some VRE passengers will need to adjust their travel plans during the week of November 19 through 23, these upgrades will ultimately allow us to run more reliable service and improve the passenger experience at Union Station, end quote. Mike McLaughlin, Chief Operating Officer for the Virginia Passenger Railway Authority, said the agency has worked with Amtrak, CSX, Norfolk Southern, VRE, and the North Carolina DOT to minimize the impact of the Pause for Progress construction on passengers. Quote, we understand that these infrastructure projects are a disruption to our passengers, end quote, McLaughlin said. Amtrak Virginia will offer some service to Alexandria. VRE will operate service to L'Enfant in Washington during the construction period, and the agency is coordinating additional connections with Amtrak, VRE, and WMATA to help passengers affected by the disruption. McLaughlin said replacing A interlocking is critical to Virginia's passenger rail service because just over 40% of Amtrak Virginia passengers connect to Amtrak's Northeast Corridor via the route. Service resumes the morning of October 26.
0: And continuing on page 2, there's an article titled, Last Year, Virginia Jails Had 58 Deaths. Inmate mortalities rise 20% over 2024, a state board reports. This article is contributed by Dave Ress of the Richmond Times-Dispatch and is accompanied by an image of the Virginia Beach Correctional Center. Jail inmate deaths last year climbed to the highest level since 2021, as the state board that oversees jails called for better supervision of inmates. Statewide deaths of inmates jumped by more than 20% to 58 last year, the State Board of Local and Regional Jails reported. 4 inmates died in Richmond's jail, up from 0 the year before. Henrico County's 2 jails saw 3 deaths, the same as the year before, while 4 Riverside Regional Jail inmates died last year, which is down from 6 the year before. These are the 2025 inmate deaths from Hampton Roads. According to the report, Newport News City Jail, 3. Norfolk City Jail, 2. Virginia Beach Correctional Center, 2. The numbers don't include deaths of state prison inmates. Jails are local or regional facilities where inmates serve sentences of no more than 12 months or are incarcerating while waiting trial. The board's review of jail deaths found 11 instances where jails weren't complying with regulations about inmate supervision and 4 cases where jails violated emergency medical care procedures. It did not name the jails involved. Most deaths, 29 in all, were from natural causes, including 12 heart attacks or other cardiovascular cases, 5 deaths from infectious disease, 5 from chronic medical conditions, and 3 from cancer. The other causes weren't detailed. There were 10 suicides, 2 homicides, and 12 described as accidents. 4 deaths were the result of blunt force trauma. 9 inmates died of drug overdoses. Inadequate supervision has been a continuing issue, the board's report noted. Quote, facilities should ensure compliance with twice per hour irregular checks and accurate documentation, incorporate routine supervisory audits, provide targeted refresher training to reinforce expectations for observation and documentation, and assess housing areas to maintain unobstructed visibility of inmates, it said. In addition, the board said jails should reinforce staff training on emergency medical and mental health symptoms and how to respond. The several deaths from sepsis, embolic events, organ failure, and cardiac complications mean jails need to step up early detection of inmate medical conditions. Quote, several deaths involved endocarditis, cardiomyopathy, diabetes, kidney disease, and infectious complications often linked to substance use disorders, the board said. Jails need to identify individuals with high-risk chronic conditions at intake and during incarceration improve monitoring for those with known heart, infections, or metabolic conditions and boost coordination between guards and medical staff for reporting symptoms and following up with care, the board said. Wound care and treatment of infections should be another area of focus, the board said. Jails need to do better screening for substance abuse as new inmates arrive and ensure access to Narcan to treat cases of overdose, it added. In the concluding paragraph, jails also need to do a better job checking for drugs, including searches, mail screening, and monitoring visitors, the board said.
1: Our next story, Virginia GOP Congressman nixes debates. This is from Ben Orner of the Roanoke Times. The incumbent says no. After being challenged by his Democratic opponent to public debates in the race for Virginia's heavily Republican 9th District, 8-term GOP Congressman Morgan Griffith declined. Quote, I do not need a jointly negotiated format to tell voters what I believe. They already know, Griffith wrote to Joy Powers, which his campaign also shared with the Roanoke Times. Quote, I would rather spend the fall listening to them and fighting for them than trading rehearsed lines with you on a stage. End quote. Powers, a 34-year-old cattle farmer from Bedford County who was new to politics, is seeking to unseat Griffith, a 68-year-old attorney from Salem, in the district that includes most of southwest Virginia outside Roanoke. It stretches from Bedford County in the northeast to the state's southwestern corner. The 9th is also Virginia's most conservative congressional district. Griffith won the 2024 election by 45 percentage points. In a release responding to Griffith's letter and decision, Powers said if the congressman, quote, were actually listening to voters, he would know they have questions. She continued, after 16 years in Washington, he should be able to stand in front of the people he represents and answer for his record. A debate is not a favor to me. It is something he and I owe to the people, asking us to represent them. End quote. Powers proposed three debates. When asked about the proposed debates, the congressman said, quote, one of the problems is that Powers' challenge lacks specifics. Quote, where are they going to be? Who is the moderator going to be? What's the format? What's going to happen? I mean, all of this has to be negotiated, he said. In Powers' challenge, she said, quote, the two campaigns should jointly agree on hosts, venues, moderators, and format, with questions coming directly from voters across the 9th district, end quote. While Griffith's campaign was still considering her challenge, Powers said she didn't anticipate he would accept, but would be thrilled to be wrong. Quote, Congressman Griffith can reconsider at any time, Powers said in her release after he declined. I'm ready, she said.
0: And the last article on page 2 is titled, Jury Takes 10 Minutes to Convict Man of Soliciting. And this is contributed by Hawes Spencer, reporter for the Daily Progress. The six men and six women of the jury were handed a stack of text messages, a laptop computer for rewatching video evidence, and an offer of dinner if their deliberations stretched into the night. Instead, they needed just 10 minutes last week to decide that Tappahannock resident Paul Lee Trevelyan was guilty of using a phone to sexually solicit a person he believed to be a 14-year-old Albemarle County girl. Quote, it was one vote, juror Jocelyn Prostko said. We just felt like it was evident based on the evidence. It was evident based on the evidence, end quote. The messages showed that Trevelyan, within 45 minutes of hearing the other person claim to be 14, was suggesting they have sex and finding symmetry in the fact that he was 41, the number 14 reversed. In Virginia, a conviction for sexually soliciting someone under 15 carries a sentence of 5 to 30 years in prison. The trial was held at the Charlottesville courthouse because the temporary Albemarle courthouse does not have a jury room. Trevelyan's lawyer, Daniel Zeiss, conceded that there was, quote, sexual banter, end quote, between his client and the detectives, but told the jury that the Commonwealth had not met its burden of proving Trevelyan's intent. He said the video of a 31-year-old female detective used in the sting likely convinced his client that he was dealing with an adult. Quote, there really is unreasonable doubt, Zeiss said. Zeiss put on no evidence, relying instead on his arguments to the jury. The jury took a single vote and sided with the Commonwealth. The verdict did not appear to surprise Trevelyan. Quote, it was his text messages, said a woman on the jury who gave her name only as jury number 11.
1: Moving on to page 3 in today's newspaper, we have a feature about a town with dedicated to art in North Carolina. The headline, Remote North Carolina Town Turns to Old World Skills. Residents see arts as a way to helping maintain community. It's accompanied by two pictures. One shows the Lansing Schoolhouse that now houses the Lost Province Center for the Cultural Arts. It's a beautiful, looking like kind of a stone or brick, two-story building. And then the second picture has an artist working on a ceramics piece at the Lost Province Center for the Cultural Arts in Lansing. And the dateline is Lansing, North Carolina. Clay in hand, Tammy Cooper asked her instructor how to mold the mud into a flower petal. Erica Kester advised her to scratch the clay on one side and use a drop of water as glue. Clay can be particular, depending on its source of origin, she added. Quote, the storm wiped out high water clay that was in Asheville, Kester said, referring to Hurricane Helene, which killed more than 100 in North Carolina in 2024 and left many facing years of rebuilding throughout the Appalachian region. Quote, so we've been scrambling since, end quote. They have made do with what's available, a sentiment embedded at the Lost Province Center for Cultural Arts and its surrounding community. Walking through the 17,000-square-foot stone former school building and gymnasium, you quickly get the sense there's something different about this arts and crafts facility. Kilns burn to bake and harden clay. Upstairs, photophiles practice vintage photography. A weaving instructor tends to the fine details of winding a warp on a wooden loom. Preservation is central to the mission at Lost Province, but a more nuanced story is playing out in Lansing, a tiny town hemmed into a corner by the Tennessee and Virginia state lines. For decades, it suffered from economic decline and high building vacancy. But now it has become the site of a cultural merging. Flatlanders arriving from cities meeting Appalachian traditionalists. In the wake of Helene and the subsequent inland migration, the center is teaching so-called old world skills, such as fiber arts and clay throwing, as essential tools in the modern age. Quote, it's not just about preserving what was the way that we did things in the past, said Caroline Renfro, a board member for the center who co-opened a recording studio, Buddy Holler. She continued, these are things that people can use now and in the future to save themselves money. Everything is so expensive. These things are accessible, end quote. Lansing, a postcard-ready mountain hamlet, features a downtown of a couple blocks and a population of about 170 permanent residents, give or take a few when Christmas tree season rolls around. The Lost Province Center bought the school in 2020 to preserve the site, the area's cultural heritage, and perhaps most important, provide an economic and creative outlet for young people to stay in their hometown. Ashe County, which includes Lansing and the small towns of Jefferson and West Jefferson, has seen a population increase as remote workers and second home buyers resettle, an influx that has created an economic tension between them and longtime residents. Quote, every time another $200,000 home sells for $400,000, it has an impact, said Lansing Mayor Mac Powers. I worry about that. But what do? You try to do things that can help people that live here be able to withstand that kind of thing. And I don't have an answer for that, end quote. Through the change, those at the center believe the cultural arts can serve as a vital connective tissue between the area's past and future. For decades, the Lansing Schoolhouse served as a community hub, attracting students from North Carolina, Tennessee, and Virginia, before it closed in the mid-1900s and fell into disarray. In 2018, some Ashe County residents, including Ann Rose and Sharon R. Scott Mills, formed a nonprofit to buy the school. Quote, there was a heartstring pull in a sense of we can't just let it rot, said R. Scott Mills, the center's secretary. The vision of this place is a way to bring and make opportunity for young people and families to have a way to stay, for the economic and the arts to work together to revitalize a rural community, end quote. They purchased the buildings at the onset of the pandemic and before Helene's impact. Flooding from Big Horse Creek sent up to 15 feet of muddy water that submerged Main Street, damaging businesses and homes, washing out roads, and cutting power and cell service. Quote, "You don't argue with water," Powers said. "You just get out of the way if you can." End quote. To Powers, it looked as if someone had dropped a small town in the middle of a large lake. Quote, "It really hurt our financial situation," said Brittany Duncan, the center's co-chair. "But our hearts were in it, and we knew we had to be here for the community," end quote. In the wake of the storm, the center is seeking $10 million in federal disaster recovery funds to transform the campus into a permanent economic resilience hub, with goals of creating jobs, anchoring tourism, and providing a blueprint for rural revitalization. The hopes come as the area's demographics are shifting. Between 2020 and 25, Ashe County's permanent population grew by roughly 3.5%, according to U.S. Census Bureau estimates. But a housing shortage exists, and roughly 13.5% of residents live below the poverty line. The wealthiest households earn more than 20 times that of the poorest fifth, according to an analysis by the North Carolina Justice Center. Quote, "We're trying to do a David and Goliath thing here," said Phil Boggan, the board's treasurer and an economic development planner. "We're not trying to build the next Pigeon Forge or a big resort community. We want it to be a small mountain town, but an organic community effort that draws in people who enjoy the same things we do," end quote. Suzanne Morrow, a former pediatric nurse, found her calling a couple decades ago, spinning a blob of mud. Ceramics started as a hobby before developing into a meditative passion. The practice requires discipline and presence. Morrow wedges the clay to remove air bubbles and moisture and centers it on a wheel head, opening up the ball, pulling up the clay, before shaping it to whatever she is making that day. And that ends this story.
0: Okay, thank you. In the interest of staying on our planned schedule, we are going to move now to the opinion page to ensure that we get all of that content read for you. It is page 11. And at the top of the page, as always, is the Our Views section, which is the consensus opinion of the editorial board of the newspaper. And it's titled today, "A Free Press for Some. Stars and Stripes Newspaper, the Latest Casualty of Friendly Fire." And there is an image of the newspaper, of someone holding the paper, with the caption, "In January, the Pentagon rescinded a longstanding directive that Stars and Stripes should be free of military censorship." Dwight D. Eisenhower and Pete Hegseth, it appears, would not have gotten along well. They almost certainly would have disagreed on one particular military matter: the editorial independence of the venerable Stars and Stripes newspaper. As the Foundation for Individual Rights and Expression and others have recounted in recent days, the latest round of turmoil at the government-funded military newspaper is reminiscent of a standoff during World War II between Supreme Allied Commander Eisenhower and his subordinate, General George Patton. Patton, the story goes, was so incensed by the disheveled wiseacre soldiers in Bill Malden's popular Willie and Joe comic strip in the Stars and Stripes that he threatened to jail the cartoonist over it. Malden's chief offense was poking fun at the general's crackdown on frontline soldiers with facial hair, or beardos, as Hegseth calls them today. Eisenhower told Patton to leave Malden alone and that the battle was over, but there appears to be no one with as much clout to give similar order to Hegseth, who, like his boss in the White House, has little regard for a free press. In January, the Pentagon rescinded a long-standing directive that the Stars and Stripes should be free of military censorship and that the, quote, calculated withholding of unfavorable news is prohibited. In a social media post, Pentagon spokesman Sean Parnell explained that getting rid of the policy was necessary to end, quote, woke distractions that siphon morale, end quote, and to adapt the paper to, quote, serve a new generation of service members, end quote. Soon the Pentagon banned Associated Press reprints and, trampling the memory of Malden, comic strips. Then the firings began. This spring, the Pentagon dismissed Jacqueline Smith, the paper's ombudsman, a job created by Congress, after she publicly criticized the department for meddling in the editorial content. More recently, the department fired correspondent Laura Corte, editor-in-chief Eric Slavin, and publisher Max Lederer. Corte and Slavin were fired for talking to CBS News about the Pentagon's editorial interference at Stars and Stripes, and Lederer, a 34-year veteran of the paper who'd already announced his retirement, was let go for similar complaints. Hegseth and his boss were upset by recent reports by Stars and Stripes on the war with Iran, including one that focused on the duress and shortage of basic supplies endured by sailors on the USS Abraham Lincoln on their extended duty in the Persian Gulf. Another offending report, penned by Corte, explored the difficulties that military families have faced dealing with military bureaucracy after they were evacuated from bases in the Middle East. It didn't matter that other news outlets had reported on those topics, too. The Pentagon under Hegseth didn't want to see unfavorable coverage in a paper heavily read by military personnel and their families. None of this is surprising coming from an administration whose leader popularized the phrase, quote, fake news, and successfully convinced followers that any coverage that cast a critical eye on Trump, his business dealings, or his official action is made up and biased. Hegseth has run the same drill at the Department of Defense, barring reporters from areas of the Pentagon long open to the media and regularly taking news outlets to task for news coverage he doesn't like. Like Trump, he states coverage is false, but rarely offers evidence to refute established facts. Eisenhower recognized the folly of expecting Stars and Stripes to serve up censored or sanitized news to readers who are asked to fight, shed blood, and even die to protect our nation and its constitutional rights, including a free press. And the final paragraph of this opinion piece, trying to shield the armed forces and their families from the truth, especially in an era when the truth is readily accessible in multiple media, is a fool's errand. Discipline isn't maintained by lying to the troops. It's maintained through the trust invested by the troops in their leaders. Break that trust, and the strength of our military breaks with it.
1: Our Other Views column today is written by John W. Roth, PhD of Virginia Beach. He earned his doctorate in classics at New York University. The headline, Lessons of Antiquity Inform Our Situation Today. Under Roman totalitarian rule, putting the emperor's name on public buildings was customary. In those turbulent times, a name was posthumously removed from display. Once an unpopular emperor was dead, statues were torn down and inscriptions erased in universal demonstrations of anger and disdain. Emperors were frequently murdered by a rival who was sometimes a family member. The disgraced emperor's name was removed from his monuments in order to expunge him, later known as damnatio memoriae, condemnation of their memory. The removal of the name of a persona non grata was powerfully symbolic, a formal forgetting, and an official gesture that the person politically or socially never existed. One of the best-known examples of damnatio memoriae can still be seen in the Roman Forum on the arch of Emperor Septimus Severus. The arch was dedicated to the emperor and his sons, Caracalla and Geta. When Septimus died, he was succeeded by both sons, who ruled together. This did not last long, however, as Caracalla had his brother Geta murdered. Geta's name was chiseled off the face of the arch. The outlines of the bronze letters of his name are visible on the top of the arch. There's another little-known case where an infamous person's name was obliterated from an even more famous building, the Greek Parthenon. Ironically, the name on this venerable symbol of Greek democracy was not Greek, but that of the cruel, narcissistic, and detested Roman Empire, Nero. Nero attempted to remake Rome in his own image, hoping to name it Neropolis. Like other living emperors, he put his face on coins and his name on buildings. He also began a monumental building program in the city. His most famous, then infamous, project was his Golden House, an immense structure of unprecedented size, thought to have occupied roughly a quarter of the city center. 300 opulently decorated rooms were topped by a gilded dome, the Domus Aurea, the Golden House. Roman generals were awarded a parade in their honor called a triumph, a procession through the city of Rome on a chariot among cheering crowds. These triumphs celebrated a great military victory, and they were initially decreed by the Senate. As Rome descended into autocracy, however, rulers awarded themselves this honor. A notable example is Nero's celebration of his, in quotes, victory over Parthia, an ancient people centered in modern-day Iran. They were a major world power, a great rival to Rome, and a threat to the emperor's ego. In actuality, there was no conquest, but a peace settlement to appease this formidable enemy. Nero celebrated the end of hostilities as a victory. The sycophantic Senate awarded him the title Imperator, and an arch. No new territory had been won. The peace was merely a compromise. The ancient Greek and Roman cultures were keenly aware of the perils of hubris. We are familiar with this character flaw from tragic figures such as Agamemnon and Macbeth. The dictionary defines it today as, quote, extreme or excessive pride, arrogance, or dangerous overconfidence. It is a character flaw, frequently resulting in their eventual failure, ruin, or downfall, end quote. As a triumphant general rode through the city in his procession, a slave behind him in his chariot whispered in his ear, "Remember that you are just a human being." A reminder not to go too far in honoring himself. Hubris brings down the wrath of the gods on one who seizes more than his mortal share. After his suicide, the Athenians removed Nero's name from the Parthenon. No mention of this inscription is mentioned in the ancient sources. It was not until 1896 that an archaeologist reconstructed Nero's name from the holes left on the front of the building. Well, that's interesting. This administration would do well to remember a law of human nature. Pride goeth before the fall. Then follows the damnatio memoriae. And that's the end of that.
0: Okay, now to the section of that's titled Your Views, which reflect the opinions of the letter writers. The first is from Jimmy Frost of Virginia Beach, and it's titled Leave It Alone. While I'm a strong supporter of President Donald Trump, I adamantly oppose CVN 81 being named after him. Sailor Doris Miller served our country at a period of time where men and women who looked like him did not receive a fair shake at virtually every level of society. And yet on the morning Japanese warplanes attacked Pearl Harbor, Miller stood and fought back with every means at his disposal to protect his ship and his fellow sailors. He later lost his life aboard the USS Liscombe Bay when it was torpedoed and sank during the Battle of Macon in the Gilbert Islands. Miller, who lost his life at the age of just 24, is just one example of the extraordinary kind of men that waged war in the 1940s. the loyalty, courage, tenacity, and ingenuity he, as well as so many other of our young warriors, demonstrated in that war is the stuff of legend that deserves to be remembered. Again, this was contributed by Jimmy Frost of Virginia Beach.
1: Our next letter is from Joseph H. DeCesna, a PhD from Pocosin. The title is Vote for Whom? Regarding Vote for Kiggins, your views, August 17. Let's see. President Donald Trump made $2 billion in 1 year, much of it in a crypto scam, tried to avoid more than $100 million in taxes in a lawsuit scam, and there are reports of many suspicious stock and option trades just hours before Trump posts market-moving info on Truth Social. Trump also has pardoned numerous uber-rich felons after suspicious political contributions. Trump's son-in-law received $2 billion, a $2 billion investment from the Saudis. Trump pardoned 1,500 felons, many convicted by jury trial, for their actions on January 6, 2021, then tried to use our tax dollars to pay them millions. It was reported that the president asked top oil executives to make huge election contributions, and then the administration canceled huge renewable energy projects. Virginia escaped that punishment only by court order. So tell me, the last time you checked and found that Democrats were corrupt, where did you check? I'll bet I know. Juliet Jeske publishes, quote, Decoding Fox News, end quote, and reports on, among other things, what portion of the time is spent on various news topics. While Fox News skips uninteresting stories such as earthquakes, wildfires, floods, overseas elections, and so on, often the longest time on their broadcast is spent bashing Democrats. I'll bet the last and only source the letter writer checked was, you guessed it, Fox News. And that's from Joseph H. DeCesna from Pocosin.
0: And today's final Your Views letter is by Ken Powders of Chesapeake, and it's titled Choice. Which one to choose? Republican U.S. Representative Jen Kiggins or Democratic challenger and former U.S. Representative Elaine Loria? Earlier this year, the U.S. Supreme Court declared President Donald Trump's tariffs illegal and ordered the U.S. Treasury to return the money, $166 billion, to the companies that paid them. As a result, businesses have been collecting hundreds of millions and in some cases billions of dollars in tariff refunds. Meanwhile, the average American family may have needlessly paid more than $1,000 due to these illegal charges, and for them, any potential tariff relief will probably be negligible. Consequently, what Trump's tariffs have accomplished is to engineer a money transfer from the pockets of financially challenged citizens to the deep pockets of highly successful companies such as Amazon, Apple, Ford, Walmart, and Target. If this doesn't make you angry, and you are content paying higher prices for food, gas, utilities, and insurance with less money available in your budget, thanks to Trump's tariffs, and you agree with Trump that the, quote, affordability crisis is a Democratic hoax, unquote, then by all means, vote for Trump enabler Kiggins. Otherwise, electing Loria will help put an end to the most outwardly corrupt and dangerous administration this country has ever seen and possibly ever will. Again, this Your Views letter was from Ken Powders of Chesapeake. Today, we have no obituaries to share with you, but I do have a station announcement to play.
2: 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I'm voice reader Denise Klein. 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
0: Thank you. And we are back and moving now. We have briefly some information to share with you from the sports page related to the recent surfing competition that was held here.
1: Okay. Yeah, this is entitled Ad Hoc Trip to Virginia Beach Brings Glory, Victory. Californian Walla super stoked for title. And this is from Daryl Cusina, a correspondent with the Virginia Beach Dateline. Not too shabby a result for a last-minute side trip. Off the heels of an early elimination from the North Surf Fest in Portugal and en route back to the West Coast, Eden Walla of San Clemente, California, decided to take a look at the early results of the inaugural Supergirl Pro. Except, because of trying conditions early in the festivities, there hadn't been any heats contested. Quote, I wasn't planning to come here, Walla said. I'm actually supposed to be flying home from Portugal right now. But I lost early in that contest, had a layover in New York, and realized that they didn't run the contest. I could still make it. End quote. Her family then hopped in a car and drove the 6+ hours to the oceanfront. 2 days and 5 heats later, the decision proved momentous. Walla clinched her first World Surf League qualifying series victory of the year, and her second in the Supergirl Pro Circuit. Quote, I feel like I've competed a lot over the past couple years, so it's pretty easy for me to walk in and be in that mindset, Walla said. I also just try to have fun competing and not worrying about the result. Coming here was more about getting heat practice for me. I've struggled in small waves in the past few contests, not just the surfing heat. So that was the goal in coming here. And actually, she more than met her goal. She won.
0: That's awesome.
1: Yeah, it's an interesting story. I didn't know that there were surf competitions. That shows how out of it I am.
0: Well, you're relatively new to the area, so
1: that's true.
0: Yearly thing may not have come up on your calendar as often. Let's move now to a little bit of lighter side of the paper in the Daily Break. Perhaps we could read from advice columnist Eric today. We have some time for several of these, I think, and they're always interesting is probably the right word.
1: I like them. I think they're fun. And I you know what? This advice can be pretty good. Sometimes something hits close to home.
0: Well, what I'm surprised with when I read the question or the letter in from the person, I have an idea of what is going to be said as the response, and sometimes I'm surprised. So I like that about it. It's not just so obvious all the time that there are different ways to look at things. I think
1: that's true. That's very true.
0: Well, I'll start actually, and I'll just be Eric. I mean, I'll be the letter writer. So, dear Eric, my special friend and I are in our late 70s, and we have lost our longtime spouses. We are blessed to have found each other on a hiking trip and for 2 years have been inseparable. His family loves me and I love his family. Recently, he has asked me to sell my house and move in with him. So what is the problem? I have a small dog, only 5 years old and house trained, and I enjoy him and our long walks together. When Gary and I travel, I leave my dog with a good friend that I have known for 30 years. Gary does not want a dog in his house and has casually commented that maybe I could give him to my friend if I move in with him. I am torn. I love my little dog, but would like to live the rest of my life with Gary. Is there a solution to this conundrum? And it's signed, Out of the Doghouse.
1: Ooh, this is a tough one, I think. Okay, but as Eric, I have an answer. Dear house, not to get too hung up on terminology, but if you were to sell your house and move in with Gary, it would be your home too. So while Gary may not want a dog in his home, you do want a dog in your home, and his wants shouldn't supersede yours. You should be able to define home as together. Moving in with a partner requires a lot of compromises and creative solutions, but it's a time when you get to merge your lives and see what new thing you can create together.
3: That doesn't necessarily mean that Gary has to become man's best friend's best friend all of a sudden, but it shouldn't be off the table. Unless there's a financial imperative for you, it may not be in your best interest to sell your home. What's stopping you from keeping your home and your dog while spending more time at Gary's, provided you can continue to arrange suitable dog sitting when you're there? This way, you don't begin this new phase of your relationship grappling with a loss and can fully enjoy the deepening relationship you're building.
0: There you go.
3: Yeah. I wouldn't have thought of that.
0: I wasn't thinking that direction either. So good example of what I said.
3: Yeah.
0: The second one, Dear Eric, I recently discovered that two sisters I knew 50 years ago passed away in tragic circumstances, one at the age of just 27 and the other at my age. I knew them when we were in college together at a tough time in my life. For 2 years, these two sisters invited me to visit and study often in their little rented home next to a park with hiking and biking trails and outdoor ice skating in the winter. Over the years, we somehow completely lost touch. I recently learned about a third sister that I never knew, and she lives a few hours away from me. We texted some stories about her sisters, and she said she would like to meet with me to tell me more about her sisters' lives. I would love to know more and have so many questions, but she never follows through to set up a meeting. She is a nurse who obviously cares about others very much, and I would love to meet her because she reminds me of her two sisters who invited me into their lives long ago. I suppose that would make me feel I'm experiencing something of their wonderful personalities beyond the grave. But I haven't pressed by texting or emailing her again. I would never want her to think I'm something like a stalker. It's been about 6 months. Should I try to contact her again? This is signed, Seeking Sisters.
3: Dear Seeking, being a little more proactive about setting a time and place to meet with the third sister might help her and you. It's possible that other life commitments distracted her and kept her from following through with the plan you discussed. It's also possible that she understandably has complicated emotions about the meeting. But it's fine to take her at her word that she wants to talk with you and share about her sisters. To make that happen, you might say something more concrete about future plans, like, I'll be in your area next week and I have an open schedule. Can I take you to lunch or coffee so we can talk about your sisters? It will help if you offer a set date or dates, but leave enough flexibility that she can work around her schedule. It's also a good idea to make plans at a public place and perhaps choose an activity that has a natural time limit, like lunch. The goal is to give her an easy way to say yes and not feel boxed in, while also leaving plenty of space for her to decline or suggest a modification if she so chooses.
0: And that's the answer I expected for that one. All right, let's move on to sense and sensitivity. Would you like to be the person who inquires of Harriet?
3: Yes, you could be Harriet, with the woman with the answers.
0: Okay.
3: Dear Harriet, for our whole lives, my cousin has had it so much easier than me. Our moms are sisters, and we were born only a year apart. Growing up, her family was significantly wealthier and more connected than mine. As a result, she went to Harvard and became a dermatologist, and her husband got super rich from selling a tech company he founded a few years back. I went to a small college in the Midwest and ended up becoming a teacher. I love my career, and I know that being a teacher is meaningful work, but sometimes I can't help but compare my life to hers. Whenever our family gets together, everyone talks about her accomplishments, her career, her husband, and all of the places they travel. It feels like she has everything I wish I had, and I find myself wondering what my life would have looked like if I had grown up with the same opportunities and resources she did. I genuinely want to be happy for her, but I struggle with resentment because it feels like she was handed so many advantages while I had to work much harder to get where I am. How can I stop comparing myself to my cousin and learn to feel genuinely happy with where I am in life? signed No Comparison.
0: Dear No Comparison, pivot away from sizing up your life to your cousin's. Focus on you. What is great about your life? What makes you happy? What do you want? And how can you get it? Learn to value yourself for your contributions. I knew a family whose one son became a wealthy entertainment executive, while the other became an artist. The artist never had the money his brother did, but he did have confidence in himself and clarity about his life. He was able to sometimes collaborate with his brother and other times to be totally on his own. He did not allow his brother's success to define or diminish him. You can do the same. Live your life.
3: Okay, our next letter. That, you know, actually, yeah, I'm feeling judgy. That woman sounded unpleasant to me. I was like, Moving on. Well, see, that's why I'm not Harriet or Eric.
0: Nah.
3: Okay, dear Harriet, over the summer, I began working out and watching what I eat to stay more fit and active. I've been buying healthy foods and cooking more, along with running and doing calisthenics. I've progressed from running only a mile to more than 5 miles in less than an hour. I'm nervous that with school starting back up, I will be too busy to properly take care of myself like I have been. I always prioritize my studies and work, but I also want to prioritize my fitness this year. Do you have any suggestions on how to balance taking care of myself, going to school, and working? Signed, Busy Student.
0: Okay, well, dear busy student, create a daily schedule that includes fitness and overall health. Carve out an hour to run, even if it requires you getting up an hour earlier. Schedule grocery visits to ensure you have healthy food. Just as you make time for schoolwork, prioritize your life in detail and check off each accomplishment along the way. And if you want to send questions in to Ask Harriet, you can do so via email at askharriet@harrietcole.com or send by mail to Ask Harriet, care of Andrews McMeal, syndication 1130 Walnut Street, Kansas City, Missouri, 64106. And I believe we have time just for our Today in History. If you'd like to share that with us, Jill.
3: Absolutely. I would like that. Okay. In Today in History, on September 8th, 1504, Michelangelo's marble statue of David was unveiled to the public in Florence, Italy. That's cool. In 1957, Althea Gibson became the first black tennis player to win the U.S. National Championships, now known as the U.S. Open. Now, I love this. I've never heard of Althea Gibson. That's fantastic. 1957. Mm-hmm. In 1964, public schools in Prince Edward County, Virginia, reopened after being closed for 5 years by officials attempting to prevent court-ordered racial desegregation. Ooh. In 1974, President Gerald R. Ford granted a full, free, and absolute pardon to former President Richard Nixon. In 1986, The Oprah Winfrey Show began, the first of 25 seasons in national syndication. In 2016, California and federal regulators fined Wells Fargo a combined $185 million, alleging the bank's employees illegally opened millions of unauthorized accounts for their customers in order to meet aggressive sales goals. And the final, in 2022, Queen Elizabeth II, who spent more than 70 years on the British throne, died at age 96. Her son became King Charles III.
0: Thank you, Jill. Well, that's all for our reading. You've been listening to local, regional, and national news highlights from the Virginian Pilot, dated Tuesday, September 8th, 2026. 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My name is Mary Bingham.
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The Richmond Times-Dispatch can be heard live from the Virginia Voice at 8:10 a.m., followed by a live reading of the Virginian Pilot at 10 o'clock, with rebroadcast at 3 p.m. The Daily Press can be heard live at 11:30 and re-airs at 4:30 p.m. The WHRO Voice Short Story Hour airs at 1 p.m. and again at 7 in the evening. The flagship can be heard at 2 p.m. and will be rebroadcast at 9 p.m. Tidewater Hispanic News and Español airs at 2:30 and again at 9:30 p.m. Begin your evening at 6 o'clock with All Things Considered and Marketplace. At 8 o'clock, tune in for the New York Times. The Washington Post can be heard at 10 p.m., followed by the Wall Street Journal at 11. And from midnight until 8:10 a.m., enjoy a variety of late-night programs from the Virginia Voice and WHRV, including book readings, the BBC World Service, and Morning Edition. 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

0: blind, visually impaired, or have other conditions preventing them from reading standard printed material. Our readers are all volunteers. My name is Clark Lee Merriam, and my reading partner is...
1: Amanda Rankin.
0: And a good day to you, Amanda. Would you like to start with the lead story in today's paper?
1: Absolutely. This sounds like a very important story. So there's a little girl on the in the photo, and she's got a stuffed animal in her arms, and she's standing in front of a CHKD sign. And it says, "A Peninsula family prays, hopes, and waits. Everything has been different for the De La Lastra family since 12-year-old Sophia got sick and couldn't seem to get better. Her mother, Melissa, said the family's faith has been under siege for about a year, yet she said its members, by blood and by circumstance, have been united by the one-in-a-million conditions Sophia has, stage 5 kidney disease, in conjunction with good pasture syndrome and ANCA vasculitis. They are terminal diseases, that is, until a suitable kidney donor steps up. Just a little normalcy would be nice," said her father, Jose De La Lastra. His voice began jolly, like the setup of a joke. But by the time he finished, he and a room full of Children's Hospital of the King's Daughters and Sentara staff were choking up. "The De La Lastras are doing what they can to keep laughing despite their pain. You try and make every day as joyful as possible," Melissa De La Lastra said. "But sometimes you just have to sit in whatever the current circumstances are." She and Jose said early on, Sophia was a healthy child. In her home on the peninsula, Sophia described a vast collection of manicure and pedicure equipment and accessories. She's already got it to a science with nails a bright sunset orange and plans to open up her own salon someday. She sometimes practices on Jose. She also dreams of visiting Japan. Her family, which includes two brothers, loves to travel. They have a fondness for tropical destinations. When Sophia's symptoms first arose, the family was returning from a trip to Florida. Melissa said, when not tethered to medical equipment, the family is going to make a big trip. They also look forward to a permanent return home. Kidney disease impedes the organ that filters waste. Often the symptoms are minor and for some people aren't noticeable. Good pasture syndrome results in one's immune system mistakenly attacking the healthy filtering structures in their kidneys. ANCA vasculitis, or anti-neutrophil cytoplasmic antibodies vasculitis, is another autoimmune disease that results in the body damaging its own blood cells. The result for Sophia was a sudden kidney failure. For months, the family has made 3 trips a week to CHKD for dialysis. Dr. Amber Carrier, a transplant surgeon for Sentara and CHKD, said there are 9 names on the wait list for a kidney transplant. 5 need living donors. "There's much to consider when trying to find the right donor," she said. "Besides checking on the compatibility of the recipient, the health considerations of the donor also need to be apprised." Carrier said that for every 4 people who volunteer to be a donor, 1 is selected. "I help people live," Carrier said. "A population of both kids and adults are able to live these wonderful, amazing, whole lives, and I help them do that." At the downtown Norfolk campus, kidneys are removed at Sentara facilities, with donors usually being adults. They are carried to the neighboring Children's Hospital via a breezeway that connects the two. "The unique relationship of the hospitals," Carrier said, "results in donors being able to visit the children they're helping days after the operations." Brian Martindale, in Norfolk on a national tour to promote the need of kidney donors, said there's a special relationship that forms between organ donors and their recipients. He wants to help get the word out for Sophia. He guarantees a full and fulfilling life to anyone willing to help her. "Over a decade ago, he donated a kidney to a 10-year-old girl he didn't know. Now they're like family," he said. "These days, that little girl is studying to obtain a doctorate in neuroscience. Any adult like me can come forward if you have 2 healthy kidneys. You can live a very satisfying life, Martindale said. My recipient is running around, traveling the world with the kidney that we share. He's the executive director of Kidneys for Kids, a Michigan-based nonprofit. He said there are about 2,000 children in the United States in need of a kidney. He's visited with families across the country and was at CHKD to interview Sophia and the De La Lastras for a documentary they hope will raise awareness and inspire would-be donors. Jose hopes he will be able to donate a kidney for his daughter. This is my little girl, he said. So we hope that the De La Lastras definitely find a kidney donor for their daughter.
0: True, true. Moving to Virginia Beach now, lighter news. Teddy Riley, who produced major hits for Michael Jackson and a host of other music legends, will return to Virginia Beach with plans to open a nonprofit performing arts academy. This plan here was a dream of mine, Riley said from Texas, where he's currently living. To have my own academy, giving back to the kids, elevating their skills, and showing them the way that I've made it today, creating my own sound, my own movement. The self-taught producer pioneered New Jack Swing, a sound that melded funk, gospel, jazz, and rap. Riley produced Michael Jackson's Remember the Time, and Heavy D and the Boys is Now That We Found Love. Fans and friends, along with what he described as a calling from God to bless others, helped persuade him to come back to Virginia Beach and provide a learning ground for young people with an interest in the music industry, he said. Riley is building a team of instructors who'll be experts in a variety of music genres. The Academy also will offer training in the business side of music and video production, coding, and finance. Students could range from elementary school age to 17, though details are being worked out. I started out very young, said Riley, now 59. Some students will have the opportunity to work on projects for artists, Riley said. He's moving to Virginia Beach this year and wants to open the academy next fall. The location is to be determined, but he's actively looking at several potential buildings that could house classrooms, studio space, and more. In 1987, while living in New York, Riley and his friends Aaron and Damien Hall formed the R&B group Guy. Their debut album featured chart toppers Groove Me and Teddy's Jam. 3 years later, at age 23, Riley left New York and relocated to Virginia Beach, where he launched Future Recording Studios in Thalia. He helped form the band Blackstreet. The city recently gave Beasley Drive the honorary title Blackstreet Boulevard in honor of the band. Riley's worked with Bobby Brown, Rex and Effect, Stevie Wonder, Boy George, and many other artists throughout the years. He discovered Pharrell Williams and Chad Hugo at a Princess Anne High School talent show that Riley organized and guided them early in their careers. At 2019, at the Something in the Water Festival, Riley was among the star-studded lineup of performers. I'm excited to get back there, he said. Well, and I'm sure Virginia Beach will welcome him.
1: Yes, they will. So now we have a story about 9/11. I think that's probably been on a lot of people's minds, seeing as we're coming up to the 25th anniversary. In fact, my husband and I went to see the Come From Away musical at the Wells this weekend, which is about how the town in Newfoundland hosted the 38 airplanes that had to land there. It was fantastic, but it really brought back those memories of that time and what it was like and what it felt like to, you know, have that happen. So anyway, this story that I'm going to read is about the children that weren't quite born yet. And my kids are 23. So we've been having these conversations ourselves at our house this week, you know, about kind of what it was like when it mm-hmm. happened. So it says 9/11 shaped their lives, but they don't remember. Many weren't born or were toddlers during the 2001 attacks. More than 100 million people in the United States today were not alive on the morning the Twin Towers fell. Millions were just learning to walk or starting preschool. For them, September 11 exists only in other people's telling. And if the adults in their lives can vividly recall the way life halted at 8:46 a.m., interviews with nearly three dozen teenagers and adults younger than 26 revealed a far less singular experience of growing up in the years that followed. There were 20-year-olds whose worldview was shaped by scenes of death and rubble in Iraq and Iran and Afghanistan. Teenagers who struggled to see September 11th as monumental, having grown up amid mass shootings and a pandemic that killed more than 1.2 million Americans, and college students from Lower Manhattan to 2,500 miles from Ground Zero, who described a profound heartache at the scale and breadth of loss that day, even without their own connection to it. Annika Hegard, 25, has lived her life in the shadow of the attacks. To her, the day feels like something foggy but looming, always there but just out of reach. Trying to connect to September 11 has become something of an obsession for Hegard, who now lives on the Upper West Side of Manhattan and considers her identity as a New Yorker a defining characteristic. Every September, she immerses herself in whatever primary sources she can find. A shaky video of the first plane careening into the steel building, a list of companies headquartered at One World Trade, testimony from emergency workers, building floor plans, photographs, obituaries. I can wrap my head around it, Hegard said, but it doesn't entirely make sense. Today, history teachers in their first year at a middle school may have learned about September 11th as history themselves. The youngest candidates for Congress never knew airports without security lines. And if students were taught about September 11th at all, it was often a brief mention in the fall. Julie Frey, 26, whose father was a New York City police officer on September 11th, often wondered what that day had been like. But he refused to talk about it. He retired from the force in 2011. He later served in the Navy and would take a trip every September to avoid the anniversary and the memories that accompany it. He doesn't want to even be reminded of it in any type of capacity, Frey said. She has struggled to understand her parents' feelings about the attacks. It's sort of like when someone you love has someone they love die, she said. Their grief, you just feel it. And you want to support them and you want to be there for them, but at the same time, you didn't lose somebody. J.D. Musale, a 14-year-old from Flushing's Queens, said that hearing about September 11th felt like taking in decades-old sports highlights. His father talks about classic basketball, baseball, and hockey games like they happened yesterday, recalling the players, the scores, the emotions of everyone he watched alongside. I can look up the stats, Musale said, but that's not the same as remembering the game. Grown-ups remember a skyline I've never seen in real life. Sometimes I think they still see what is missing, even when the rest of us just see what is there. For others, the holes in their generation's memory become apparent as they grew older. Elizabeth Cavanaugh, 20, a student who was raised on Long Island's South Shore and whose mother worked at the World Trade Center in 1993 when a van bomb exploded, recalled reciting the Hail Mary with her Catholic school classmates throughout every September 11th anniversary. But when she went to college at the University of Pittsburgh, only 1.5 hours from where Flight 93 had crashed into a field, the anniversary passed unceremoniously. She wondered, what about the strangers who comforted each other on the streets? What about the firefighters and police officers who risked their lives? It's a story of New York that you see in so many different ways, and that we're losing over time, Kavanaugh said. She and others lamented that the only account they have heard of their country coming together was during one of its worst tragedies, and before they were even born. Today, many said, the country is too divided and our politics too fractured. We lost something that day that can't be measured, said Joseph Smith, 22, who lives in Northern Virginia and whose older sister joined the Marines after September 11th. He believes the attacks made Americans more distrustful and divided. We as a country didn't heal, and we still haven't healed from all the things that have happened since 2000. Young people across the country have watched their parents and teachers turn stony and quiet year after year on September 11th. Still, for them, the day feels more like a chapter of history than part of their lives. The way that they imagine Pearl Harbor or the Vietnam War must have felt for the generations before them. Life, they said, has been defined more by more recent chapters, like Donald Trump's presidency or the Hamas attack on October 7th, along with the tragedies pinging incessantly on their phones, on social media, and on the news. I honestly feel like a lot of people my age have just kind of gotten numb to seeing horrible things in the news, said M.K. Peters, 23, who lives in Milwaukee. She described how active shooter drills became a normalized part of school days and how a pandemic interrupted her teenage years and forced her and her friends into extended lockdown. Jessica Hall, 25, who lives in St. Paul, Minnesota, and whose college years were sundered by the pandemic, doesn't remember September 11th. But she knows where she was when 20 first graders and 6 adults were killed in Sandy Hook, Connecticut, and when 14 high school students and 3 staff members were gunned down in Parkland, Florida. That was all a defining thing for me more than 9/11, she said. For some young adults, however, September 11th evokes something deeply personal and painful. May Kutis, 23, lives near Princeton, New Jersey, and said her father stopped using his given name, Muhammad, amid a rise in Islamophobia after the attacks. I haven't been able to feel that way because of the way others made us feel, she said. Khalid El-Halabi, 24, who was raised in a Muslim household in Queens, was a high school track athlete and often ran to the reflecting pools at the World Trade Center site. I would just always be hit by this concept of how many people have lost their lives, he said. If that day had not happened, maybe I could have been fully American. He was named after his great-grandfather, but his grade school classmates mocked him for sharing a first name with Khalid Shaikh Muhammad, the man accused of plotting the attacks. He was pulled for extra screening at U.S. airports starting at age 2, and he said that he felt his life in the city feeling almost like a second-class citizen, seeing the normalization of suspicion and hate against Muslims. Even 25 years later, is there really a future where my identity can be fully seen as a New Yorker, or will it always be in question? He remains drawn to Ground Zero, a symbol of the potential to rebuild. Berkeley Peltier was ready to sign up for the Army. He was an only child, but listening to the phone calls of flight passengers on a trip to the Memorial Museum in New York moved him that deeply. And as he grew up in Ohio, he said the legacy of September 11th was filtered through a lens of nationalism. This horrible thing was done to us. Then in middle school, he dug deeper into history himself. I realized we were doing really horrible things to other people in the name of justice, he said, now of 23, and working at an international trade consultancy in Washington. Like Peltier, many young adults said the 25th anniversary reminds them most of the country's shortcomings. Life after September 11th, to them, has brought a drumbeat of costly and damaging policies in which they, only newly of voting age, have had no voice. While facing a warming planet and rising housing costs, they look back and see trillions spent on war and counterterrorism efforts. Liberty Wilson, 19, shared much of her worldview with her mother, who was working in Lower Manhattan when the towers collapsed. But as a teenager, Wilson learned online about covert CIA operations in the Middle East before September 11th, and reevaluated the country's entire history of intervention. Growing up, it felt understood that American imperialism was almost like a right, she said. Wilson said her mother believes fighting back against terrorism remains urgent. To Wilson, the takeaway is more complicated. It's important to always carry the memory, she said, but there are also greater lessons to take away from it. We were the cause of so much destruction and instability. For Aiden Burris, 18, who grew up in Connecticut, that tension is top of mind. Burris just started college at George Washington University in Washington, 3 miles from where Flight 77 hit the Pentagon. As the 25th anniversary approaches, he says he feels called to mourn. For what exactly, though, he isn't sure. I remember the people who have passed away. I remember the consequences afterward and everyone else that died because of 9/11. Burris said, "We cannot forget this. I know that I cannot forget this." He paused for several seconds. "But I don't entirely know what that even means because I wasn't there. I don't remember it to begin with."
0: That was an awfully long article for you to read, but I think it was important.
1: Yes,
0: thank you
1: absolutely.
0: For going through it. It was a very thoughtful article.
1: And there's some truisms in there.
0: Oh,
1: you know,
0: there's a lot of truth in that. Yeah. Yes, thank you. And now Labor Day. It's a day for the candidates to hit the trail. This starts in Portland, Maine, where Troy Jackson was a longtime labor activist and logger before he unexpectedly became the Democratic nominee for the United States Senate in Maine. Yesterday, he returned to a union hall to tell a packed crowd that workers need to go to the polls this fall to raise the minimum wage, expand family medical leave, and show support for one another. Quote, "Labor Day has never been just another holiday," Jackson told several hundred union members at a Southern Maine Labor Council event yesterday morning in Portland. "Today, here with the people I've fought alongside for years, I want to make a pledge about exactly what I'm going to do in the United States Senate." Jackson, who became the nominee in a special convention in July, is trying to whip up support in a short period of time as he attempts to unseat longtime Republican Senator Susan Collins in a race that Democrats view as crucial to winning control of the Senate. He was among the candidates in key November races who spent Labor Day weekend stumping at festivals, union halls, and parades as the midterms enter the final weeks with control of the House and Senate on the line. This year's campaigns already have been combative, busy, and expensive, and they're expected to get even more so as a larger number of voters tune in ahead of the November 3rd general election. The first statewide mail ballots already went out in North Carolina on Friday. Some of the busiest states are the handful with competitive Senate races such as Maine, Ohio, Georgia, and Michigan. Republicans control the chamber, but Democrats see a path to taking it back if they can flip 4 seats and hold on in competitive states where they hold a seat. Outside the Jackson event in Portland, Doug Bourne, a 64-year-old union stagehand from Westbrook, said that Jackson's background as a logger and longtime supporter of organized labor are reasons to support him. "I think he'd be the most working-class guy in the Senate. That appeals to me," Bourne said. "We need more union members in seats of power." Collins had no event scheduled for Labor Day, but she had been campaigning aggressively in the days leading up to the holiday and has several stops coming up this week. She visited shipbuilder Bath Iron Works early in the morning on September 1st to greet employees and promised to continue, quote, "leveraging her seniority to secure billions in destroyer contracts, infrastructure modernization, and wage enhancements, according to a spokesperson in a statement. President Donald Trump is also stepping up his own campaigning for Republicans in the coming days. His party is set to gather this week in Dallas for an atypical midterm convention, a two-day event that Trump and other Republicans hope will whip up support for the GOP, which currently controls the White House and the Congress. Typically, the party in power in Washington loses seats in Congress during the midterm elections. Trump has vowed to campaign for Republicans in dozens of races, saying he plans to spend the 30 days before November 3rd stumping in House and Senate battlegrounds. Democratic Georgia Senator John Ossoff visited an AFL-CIO picnic in metro Atlanta. Ossoff, the only Democratic senator seeking re-election in a state that Trump won in 2024, praised current and former labor leaders and activists while lamenting workers' economic circumstances under a billionaire president who has grown wealthier while in office. Quote, "We're dealing with the most absurd and obscene corruption in the modern history of our republic," Ossoff said, hammering Trump for the Iran war and the resulting inflation while building monuments to himself. All of this when, for working families in Georgia, life just gets tougher and tougher, Ossoff said. Ossoff is facing Republican Representative Mike Collins, who owns a trucking company but has pitched himself as a working-class advocate. Collins's campaign didn't respond to an inquiry about his Labor Day plans. Now in Ohio, Democratic Senate nominee Sherrod Brown's Labor Day weekend campaign centered on labor unions. He attended a Labor Day festival in Lorain on Sunday and other events in the state over the weekend. He told the crowd at the Lorain event that the system's rigged against working people and people are working harder than ever before. The former three-term senator is running against Republican appointee Senator John Husted. At a separate Ohio event, an armed assailant charged toward the Democratic candidate for Ohio Governor Amy Acton during a Sunday stop at the Canfield Fair and injured several people before he was stopped by troopers, authorities said. What's politics coming to?
1: I was going to say, goodness, it's gotten dangerous. And, you know, like for instance, you know, when you think about situations like, what was Mark Kelly's wife's name? She got shot some years ago, but, you know, she is living with a brain injury for the rest of her mm-hmm. life because of something like that. I don't know that it would be worth it to me.
0: And I can't remember it either. Gabby
1: something. Uh-huh. Yeah. But you know what? Look at it. Isn't that a shame? Look at even, you know, she's living with this for the rest of her life. And yet her name is not on the tip of our tongues anymore.
0: No. Uh-huh.
1: And that's,
0: well,
1: that's
0: like 9/11. It's been, what, 20 years since she was shot.
1: Was it really?
0: We forget so quickly.
1: I was going to say, everything feels like last week to me, always. So, okay. So let's go on to talk about the prime plane crash. Feds investigate jet's runway crash. So the picture that they show is of the crashed airplane. Now, the airplane just looks like it's kind of just tilting to the side. I mean, it's not like a rumpled mess, but still, it killed a few people. So 5 killed and 2 vehicles that were struck by cargo plane in Miami. The 5 people killed when an Amazon cargo jet ran off a runway at Miami International Airport were all inside a van carrying 7 people from a cleaning company and an SUV that was hit outside of airport property. National Transportation Safety Board Chairwoman Jennifer Homendy said Monday. Homendy called the scene of Sunday's crash utter devastation. She didn't detail how many people were in the SUV or where the dead were located. Homendy walked the route the Boeing 767 followed, noting tire marks from the pavement into the grass, the destroyed van carrying the cleaning crew, torn fencing, navigational equipment, and the crushed SUV outside airport property. The debris included vehicle airbags, equipment from the vehicles, the airplane and the airport, and fencing everywhere, Homendy said. It's pretty extensive, hard to see, and I'm sure it must have been very difficult for the responders as well. The airline, all told, traveled about 1,300 feet past the paved surface, she said. I would describe it in one word as devastating, utter devastation, Homendy said. The van with seven people inside was torn apart. It certainly must have been devastating, she said. The van was owned by Professional Ocean Service Corporation, an airline cleaning contractor. Homendy said the NTSB would issue more information Tuesday, including possibly information on speed that is confirmed by the flight data recorder. Federal investigators examining the crash spent Monday determining whether the plane touched down too late to stop safely. Video of Sunday's landing appears to show the Boeing 767 remaining airborne well down the runway before touching down. Aviation experts said investigators will seek to determine exactly where the plane landed and if it was beyond the normal touchdown zone, why the pilots did not abandon the landing and circle back for another attempt. Investigators will also examine the plane's speed and braking, weather and wind conditions, the aircraft's mechanical condition, and other factors that could have contributed to the deadly overrun. The aircraft on Sunday flew from Cincinnati to Miami and then to San Juan, Puerto Rico. It was returning to Miami when it overran the runway around 2 p.m. and plowed across a road used by warehouse workers and other businesses that surround the airport. Aside from the five who died, three people were critically injured and two others were hospitalized with less severe injuries, officials said. The crash, which sent thick black smoke billowing into the sky, trapped the pilot and co-pilot in the cockpit and some occupants in cars, said Miami-Dade Fire Rescue Chief Jay Jadala. The agency said crews also had to extricate a person who was trapped under a vehicle. The typical landing zone for a plane is within the first 3,000 feet of a runway, experts said. If the cargo jet was beyond that area, it should have aborted the landing and gone around for another try, aviation safety expert Steve Arroyo said. Mary Schiavo, who is a pilot and former inspector general of the Transportation Department, said video posted online shows the Amazon plane floating above the runway for an extended period without flaring the nose upward to force the main landing gear onto the ground. It wasn't raining at the time, but dark storm clouds loomed and strong winds were reported. Schiavo said that if the plane had a tailwind, that could have contributed to it floating further down the runway. A tailwind would certainly add to your troubles if you've already given up a good chunk of the runway by not touching down and landing right away, Schiavo said. The Miami airport is not equipped with arresting systems that the FAA says have been installed at more than 120 airports nationwide to safely stop planes who do go past the end of a runway. Those beds of lightweight, crushable material at the end of a runway have been credited by the FAA with helping save at least 497 lives aboard airplanes that overran runways. Miami's airport appears to be in compliance and wasn't required to have an arresting system because it has a 1,000-foot safety buffer at the end of its runways, said Mike O'Donnell, the FAA's former director of airport safety and accident investigations. The requirement was prompted by American Airlines Flight 1420 overrunning a runway at Little Rock National Airport in Arkansas in 1999, killing 9 people. The flight had been operated by 21 Air, a cargo carrier based in North Carolina. The 32-year-old Boeing 767 was originally built to carry passengers and flew for several airlines for more than 2 decades before being converted to a cargo plane in 2015, according to flight tracking site Flight It's Flight Tradar 24. So it's FlightTradar 24. Scheibel said the NTSB will also examine the plane's maintenance history since it had prior foreign ownership. Amazon said in a statement it would cooperate with any investigation.
2: 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The production tells the remarkable true story of how 38 planes carrying 7,000 passengers were diverted to the tiny Newfoundland town of Gander during the September 11th attack on the World Trade Center. As cultures collide and uncertainty fills the air, strangers open their homes, their kitchens, and their hearts. With a soaring musical score and an ensemble cast playing dozens of characters, Come From Away celebrates the generosity that can appear when we need it most. A special matinee production of Come From Away will be held at the Wells Theater in downtown Norfolk at 2 p.m. on September 12th and will feature audio description services for the blind and vision impaired. The WHRO Voice is pleased to offer a limited number of complimentary tickets for Voice listeners. 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Join us on Saturday, September 12th, as a wonderful cast of performers takes you on an incredible journey, reminding us how deeply connected we really are. Again, for more information on how to request complimentary tickets for this production, call the WHRO Voice at area code 757-889-9379.
1: Oh, it's exciting that they're offering tickets for that because it was so good. It was so positive and uplifting and the music was great. That was the first thing in my mind when I woke up the next morning. I still had the music in my head.
0: Oh, okay, good. So, listeners, you yes. have a strong recommendation that this play is worth going to. And now a story about Amtrak that may affect many of us. Rail passengers traveling through Virginia's Northeast Corridor should expect cancellations, route changes, and may need to rely on bus connections beginning October 16th. Due to major track upgrades. This is part of Amtrak's Pause for Progress, a critical infrastructure upgrade to replace aging track components at the A interlocking control point in Washington, temporarily suspending service from October 16th to October 26th. Amtrak said that the A interlocking in the First Street Tunnel is responsible for routing Amtrak and Virginia Railway Express services between Virginia stations and Washington. Amtrak said the existing switches and crossovers are beyond their service life, which requires a 10-mile-an-hour speed restriction that affects operations. Customers traveling to or from Washington, D.C. from the south should expect significant service reductions and train cancellations, Amtrak said. Due to the suspension, trains traveling through Virginia will effectively end at Alexandria, with only a limited number continuing north. Most trips to Richmond, Charlottesville, Lynchburg, and Hampton Roads will be served by express buses. Once travelers are north of Washington, the Northeast Corridor trains continue normally on the Washington, New York, Boston segment. Amtrak said the work will improve safety and reliability, reduce delays, and meet future demand by replacing outdated switches, installing modern electric switch systems, and repairing and strengthening the tunnel's foundation. Representatives from Virginia Railway Express and Virginia Passenger Rail Authority acknowledged the disruption while underscoring the project's importance to Virginia's passenger rail network. VRE supports Amtrak's work to upgrade A interlocking in the First Street Tunnel, and we applaud investments that keep our rail corridor in a state of good repair, said Katie Coe, VRE CEO. While some VRE passengers will need to adjust their travel plans during the week of October 19th through 23rd, these upgrades will ultimately allow us to run more reliable service and improve the passenger experience at Union Station. Mike McLaughlin, Chief Operating Officer for the Virginia Passenger Railway Authority, said that the agency has worked with Amtrak, CSX, Norfolk Southern, VRE, and the North Carolina Department of Transportation to minimize the impact of the Pause for Progress construction on passengers. We understand that these infrastructure projects are a disruption to our passengers, McLaughlin said. Amtrak Virginia will offer some service to Alexandria. VRE will operate service to L'Enfant in Washington during the construction period, and the agency is coordinating additional connections with Amtrak, VRE, and WATA to help passengers affected by the disruption. McLaughlin said that replacing A interlocking is critical to Virginia's passenger rail service because just over 40% of Amtrak Virginia passengers connect to Amtrak's Northeast Corridor via the route. Services will resume the morning of October 26th.
1: You are listening to local, regional, and national highlights of the Daily Press, dated September 8th, 2026. So we have a story today about how many deaths that Virginia jails had. Last year, Virginia jails had 58 deaths. Inmate mortalities rise 20% over 2024 State Board reports. Jail inmate deaths last year climbed to the highest level since 2021, as the State Board that oversees jails called for better supervision of inmates. Statewide, deaths of inmates jumped by more than 20% to 58 last year, the State Board of Local and Regional Jails reported. Four inmates died in Richmond's jail, up from zero the year before. Henrico County's two jails saw three deaths, the same as the year before, while four Riverside Regional Jail inmates died last year, down from six the year before. There are the 2025 inmate deaths from Hampton Roads, according to the report. Newport News City Jail, three people. Norfolk City Jail, two people. And Virginia Beach Correctional Center, two people. The numbers don't include deaths of state prison inmates. Jails are local or regional facilities where inmates serve sentences of no more than 12 months or are incarcerated while awaiting trial. The board's review of jail deaths found 11 instances where jails weren't complying with regulations about inmate supervision and four cases where jails violated emergency medical care procedures. It did not name the jails involved. Most deaths, 29 in all, were from natural causes, including 12 heart attacks or other cardiovascular cases, 5 deaths from infectious disease, 5 from chronic medical conditions, and 3 from cancer. The other causes weren't detailed. There were 10 suicides, 2 homicides, and 12 described as accidents. 4 deaths were the result of blunt force trauma. 9 inmates died of drug overdoses. Inadequate supervision has been a continuing issue, the board's report noted. Facilities should ensure compliance with twice per hour irregular checks and accurate documentation, incorporate routine supervisory audits, provide targeted refresher training to reinforce expectations for observation and documentation, and assess housing areas to maintain unobstructed visibility of inmates, it said. In addition, the board said jails should reinforce staff training on emergency medical and mental health symptoms and how to respond. The several deaths from sepsis, embolic events, organ failure, and cardiac complications mean jails need to step up early detection of inmate medical conditions. Several deaths involved endocarditis, cardiomyopathy, diabetes, kidney disease, and infectious complications, often linked to substance abuse disorders, the board said. Jails need to identify individuals with high-risk chronic conditions at intake and during incarceration, improve monitoring for those with known heart, infectious, or metabolic conditions, and boost coordination between guards and medical staff for reporting symptoms and following up with care, the board said. Wound care and treatment of infection should also be another area of focus, the board said. Jails need to do better screening for substance abuse as new inmates arrive and ensure access to naloxone, or commonly known as Narcan, to treat cases of overdose, it added. Jails also need to do a better job checking for drugs, including searches, mail screening, and monitoring visitors, the board said.
0: And now some more politics from a little further west to the Roanoke Times reporting that the incumbent says no. After being challenged by Joy Powers, his Democratic opponent, to public debates in the race for Virginia's heavily Republican 9th District, 8-term GOP Congressman Morgan Griffith declined. I don't need a jointly negotiated format to tell voters what I believe. They already know, Griffith wrote to Joy Powers. I would rather spend the fall listening to them and fighting for them than trading rehearsed lines with you on a stage. Powers, a 34-year-old cattle farmer from Bedford County who is new to politics, is seeking to unseat Griffith, a 68-year-old attorney from Salem in the district that includes most of southwest Virginia outside Roanoke. It stretches from Bedford County in the northeast to the state's southwestern corner. The 9th is also Virginia's most conservative congressional district. Griffith won the 2024 election by 45 percentage points. In a release responding to Griffith's letter and decision, Powers said if the congressman were actually listening to voters, he'd know they have questions. After 16 years in Washington, he should be able to stand up in front of the people he represents and answer for his record, Powers said. A debate is not a favor to me. It's something he and I owe to the people asking us to represent them. Powers proposed 3 debates. When asked about the proposed debates, the congressman said one of the problems is that Powers' challenge lacked specifics. What are they going to be? Who's the moderator going to be? What's the format? What's going to happen? I mean, all of this has to be negotiated, he said. In Powers' challenge, he said, the two campaigns should jointly agree on hosts, venues, moderators, and format, with questions coming directly from voters across the 9th District. While Griffith's campaign was still considering her challenge, Powers said she didn't anticipate he'd accept, but would be thrilled to be wrong. Congressman Griffith can reconsider at any time, Powers said in her release after he declined. I'm ready.
1: So, our next story is jury takes 10 minutes to convict man of soliciting. The 6 men and 6 women of the jury were handed a stack of text messages, a laptop computer for rewatching video evidence, and an offer of dinner if their deliberations stretched into the night. Instead, they needed just 10 minutes last week to decide that Tappahannock resident Paul Lee Trevelyan was guilty of using a phone to sexually solicit a person he believed to be a 14-year-old Albemarle County girl. It was one vote, juror Jocelyn Protzko said. We just felt like it was evident based on the evidence. The messages showed that Trevelyan, within 45 minutes of hearing the other person claim to be 14, was suggesting that they have sex and finding symmetry in the fact that he was 41, the number 14 reversed. In Virginia, a conviction for sexually soliciting someone under 15 carries a sentence of 5 to 30 years in prison. The trial was held at the Charlottesville courthouse because the temporary Albemarle courthouse does not have a jury room. Trevelyan's lawyer, Daniel Zeiss, conceded that there was, quote, sexual banter between his client and the detectives, but told the jury that the Commonwealth had not met its burden of proving Trevelyan's intent. He said that the video of a 31-year-old female detective used in the sting likely convinced his client that he was dealing with an adult. There really is a reasonable doubt, Zeiss said. Zeiss put on no evidence, relying instead on his arguments to the jury. The jury took a single vote and sided with the Commonwealth. The verdict did not appear to surprise Trevelyan. It was his text messages, said a woman on the jury, who gave her name only as juror number 11.
0: And now in the ongoing tariff wars, the war between Canada and the United States, after more than 2 weeks of finger-pointing, threats and patronizing insults between longtime trading partners, Canada's latest retaliatory tariffs against the United States were set to take effect today. Polls show that Canadians strongly back Prime Minister Mark Carney's decision to end trade talks with Washington last month and to hit back with tariffs on about $20 billion in U.S. products entering Canada. But there's concern over what might happen next. President Donald Trump has threatened another round of U.S. tariffs if Canada follows through on its plan. Some in Canadian industry say they're inclined to take Trump at his word, at least on this threat. People in the Trump administration are willing to hurt themselves, their own sectors and industries, in pursuit of their goal, however misguided I think it is, said Flavio Volpe, president of the Automotive Parts Manufacturers Association of Canada. So they may escalate. I hope we don't end up in a tit-for-tat situation. We're going to run out of runway. Carney announced Canada's new tariffs after he pulled Canadian negotiators out of talks in Washington last month, an ultimately unsuccessful attempt to stave off 50% U.S. tariffs on $20 billion in Canadian exports, and to reduce or eliminate tariffs of up to 50% on Canadian steel, aluminum, and automobiles. The Trump administration said the tariffs it imposed last month were, in part, a response to retaliatory tariffs that Canada placed last year on some U.S. imports, particularly autos. U.S. officials have repeatedly noted that only China and Canada retaliated against the United States since Trump began upending global trade. At a news conference after a sternly worded speech announcing the tariffs, Carney declared that Canada had been attacked by the United States and that the two countries are now at war. Last week, U.S. Treasury Secretary Scott Bessent rejected that framing, arguing that Canada is too small an economic power to battle the United States. I don't think you can be in a tit-for-tat with someone who's 13 times larger than you are, Bessent said on CNBC. Friday, Trump escalated his trade rhetoric even further. He said that he might end all trade with Canada and other countries that have trade surpluses with the United States. Separately, U.S. Commerce Secretary Howard Lutnick said Carney had shut down the talks to gain political leverage at home, not because of what the U.S. side had offered. As last week went on, Carney made it clear that he was in no hurry to return to negotiations and was focused instead on diversifying Canada's trade and expanding its domestic economy. At the appropriate time, the conversation will happen, he said. But the most important thing we can do is not to spend all our time waiting by the phone, waiting for a call, refreshing on social media to see what's coming across. Many of the U.S. items that are expected to face Canadian tariffs of 15, 25, or 50% mirror the Canadian exports that are now met with 50% U.S. tariffs, particularly clothing and wood products. Canada revised the list to remove dozens of fish products after the Canadian fishing industry said that tight cross-border integration meant that its members would also be harmed. Trump has not imposed tariffs on some of Canada's largest exports, including oil and gas and many minerals, and has exempted many products with enough North American content to move duty-free under the United States-Mexico-Canada agreement. Auto parts are subject to a 25% tariff, but generally cross the border without incurring it. As a result, Canada's overall average tariff rate remains low compared with what most other countries face, and the majority of its trade by dollar value is still duty-free. After the talks collapsed, Trump threatened to impose 50% tariffs on autos and auto parts in January, apparently without the USMCA exemption, a move most analysts believe would be devastating for Canada's auto industry.

0: 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To find out more about the WHRO Voice, please call area code 757-889-9379. 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
1: Hello, and welcome to the WHRO Voice, where we'll be reading local, regional, and national highlights from the Daily Press, dated Tuesday, September 8th. Our audio reading programs are specifically designed for and primarily directed to people who are blind.

0: After the talks collapsed, Trump threatened to impose 50% tariffs on autos and auto parts in January, apparently without the USMCA exemption, a move most analysts believe would be devastating for Canada's auto industry. Trump has not taken formal steps toward carrying out the threat, though some in Canada speculate that rather than target new products or raise existing tariff rates, the Trump administration may instead strip away the USMCA exemption for many goods. Volpe said that auto parts makers were not intimidated. He said that last year, when the Trump administration proposed collecting tariffs on Canadian auto parts, they understood that it would shut down the auto industry in a week. He said, ultimately, I think they'll back off that. But even if they don't, they can have at it.
1: So here's a story about a remote North Carolina town. It turns to old world skills. In Lansing, North Carolina, clay in hand, Tammy Cooper asked her instructor how to mold the mud into a flower petal. Erica Coster advised her to scratch the clay on one side and use a drop of water as glue. Clay can be particular depending on its source of origin, she added. The storm wiped out high water clay that was in Asheville, Coster said, referring to Hurricane Helene, which killed more than 100 in North Carolina in 2024 and left many facing years of rebuilding throughout the Appalachian region. So we've been scrambling since. They have made do with what's available, a sentiment embedded at the Lost Province Center for Cultural Arts and its surrounding community. Walking through the 17,000-square-foot stone former school building and gymnasium, you quickly get the sense there's something different about this arts and crafts facility. Kilns burn to bake and harden clay. Upstairs, photophiles practice vintage photography. A weaving instructor tends to the fine details of winding a warp on a wooden loom. Preservation is central to the mission at Lost Province. But a more nuanced story is playing out in Lansing, a tiny town hemmed into a corner by the Tennessee and Virginia state lines. For decades, it suffered from economic decline and high building vacancy, but now it has become the site of a cultural merging. Flatlanders arriving from cities meeting Appalachian traditionalists. In the wake of Helene and the subsequent inland migration, the center is teaching so-called old world skills, such as fiber arts and clay throwing, and essential tools in the modern age. It's not just about preserving what was the way we did things in the past, said Caroline Renfro, a board member for the center, who co-opened a recording studio. Buddy Holler, these are things that people can use now and in the future to save themselves money. Everything is so expensive, these things are accessible. Lansing, a postcard-ready mountain hamlet, features a downtown of a couple blocks and a population of about 170 permanent residents, give or take a few when Christmas tree season rolls around. The Lost Province Center bought the school in 2020 to preserve the site. The area's cultural heritage and perhaps most important, provide an economic and creative outlet for young people to stay in their hometown. Ashe County, which includes Lansing and the small towns of Jefferson and West Jefferson, has seen a population increase as remote workers and second home buyers resettle, an influx that has created an economic tension between them and longtime residents. Every time another $200,000 home sells for $400,000, it has an impact, says Lansing Mayor Mac Powers. I worry about that, but what do? You try to do things that can help the people that live here be able to withstand that kind of thing, and I don't have an answer for that. Through the change, those at the center believe the cultural arts can serve as vital connective tissue between the area's past and future. For decades, the Lansing Schoolhouse served as a community hub attracting students from North Carolina, Tennessee,

0: Tennessee and Virginia before it closed in the mid-1990s and fell into disarray. In 2018, some Ashe County residents, including Ann Rose and Sharon R. Scott Mills, formed a nonprofit to buy the school. "There was a heartstring pull in a sense of we just can't let it rot," said R. Scott Mills, the center's secretary. "The vision of this place is a way to bring and make opportunity for young people and families to have a way to stay, for the economic and the arts to work together to revitalize a rural community." They purchased the buildings at the onset of the pandemic and before Helene's impact. Flooding from Big Horse Creek sent up to 15 feet of muddy water that submerged Main Street, damaging businesses and homes, washing out roads and cutting power and cell service. "You don't argue with water," Power says. "You just get out of the way if you can." To Powers, it looked as if someone had dropped a small town in the middle of a large lake. "It really hurt our financial situation," said Brittany Duncan, the center's co-chair. "But our hearts were in it, and we knew we had to be here for the community." In the wake of the storm, the center is seeking $10 million in federal disaster recovery funds to transform the campus into a permanent economic resilience hub with the goals of creating jobs, anchoring tourism, and providing a blueprint for rural revitalization. The hopes come as the area's demographics are shifting. Between 2020 and 2025, Ashe County's permanent population grew by roughly 3.5%, according to U.S. Census Bureau estimates. But a housing shortage exists, and roughly 13.5% of residents live below the poverty line. The wealthiest households earn more than 20 times that of the poorest fifth, according to an analysis by the North Carolina Justice Center. "We're trying to do a David and Goliath thing here," said Phil Boggan, the board's treasurer and an economic development planner. "We're not trying to build the next Pigeon Forge or a big resort community. We want it to be a small mountain town, but an organic community effort that draws in people who enjoy the same things we do." Suzanne Morrow, a former pediatric nurse, found her calling a couple decades ago spinning a blob of mud. Ceramics started as a hobby before developing into a meditative passion. The practice requires discipline and presence. Morrow wedges the clay to remove air bubbles and moisture and centers it on a wheel head, opening the ball, pulling the clay up before shaping it into whatever she's making that day. What began centuries ago as a survival necessity for storing and cooking food has evolved into a vibrant celebration of functional art, Morrow said. One of her best sellers are egg separators that she crafts. She champions art made to eat, drink, and be merry, she said. Nearby, Renfro worked with Justin Faircloth in the recording studio on the score for a documentary about kayaking from Appalachia to the Gulf of Mexico. Like the majority of activities here, it was done in the company of others. "We put our hands into the clay together. One person is spinning yarn and the other's weaving," Renfro said. "We get together and make music." These are all things that we need in our everyday lives. Clothing, utensils. I would argue music is something we need. We've just gotten used to clicking a button and buying something online. There's something to be said for not only bringing back these traditions, but helping, but keeping the community that they create.
1: 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I'm voice reader Denise Klein. 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
2: Turning now to the editorial page of today's Daily Press, dated Tuesday, September 8th. The lead editorial by the staff of the Daily Press and the Virginian Pilot is headlined, "A Free Press for Some." The Stars and Stripes newspaper is the latest casualty of friendly fire. There is a photograph with the article of an edition of the Stars and Stripes printed in France on, if I'm reading correctly, because it's little tiny and kind of old, so am I, in France, Friday, November the 9th, 1918. And it says specifically in one corner, by and for the soldiers of the American European force. Dwight Eisenhower and Pete Hegseth, it appears, wouldn't have gotten along well. They almost certainly would have disagreed on one particular military matter, the editorial independence of the venerable Stars and Stripes newspaper. As the Foundation for Individual Rights and Expression and others have recounted in recent days, the latest round of turmoil at the government-funded military newspaper is reminiscent of a standoff during World War II between Supreme Allied Commander Eisenhower and his subordinate, his insubordinate subordinate, General George Patton. Patton, the story goes, was so incensed by the disheveled, wiseacre soldiers in Bill Maudlin's popular Willie and Joe comic strip in the Stars and Stripes that he threatened to jail the cartoonist over it. Maudlin's chief offense was poking fun at the general's crackdown on frontline soldiers with facial hair or beardos, as Hegseth calls them today. Eisenhower told Patton to leave Maudlin alone, and the battle was over. But there appears to be no one with as much clout to give a similar order to Hegseth, who, like his boss in the White House, has little regard for a free press. In January, the Pentagon presented a long-standing directive that Stars and Stripes should be free of military censorship and that the calculated withholding of unfavorable news is prohibited. In a social media post, Pentagon spokesman Sean Parnell explained that getting rid of the policy was necessary to end woke distractions that siphon morale and to adapt the paper to serve a new generation of service members. Soon the Pentagon banned Associated Press reprints and, trampling the memory of Maudlin, comic strips. Then the firings began. This spring, the Pentagon dismissed Jacqueline Smith, the paper's ombudsman, a job created by Congress, after she publicly criticized the department for meddling in the editorial content. More recently, the department fired correspondent Laura Corte, editor-in-chief Eric Slavin, and publisher Mac Lederer. Corte and Slavin were fired for talking to CBS News about the Pentagon's editorial interference at Stars and Stripes, and Lederer, a 34-year veteran of the paper who'd already announced his retirement, was let go for similar complaints. Hegseth and his boss were upset by recent reports by Stars and Stripes on the war with Iran, including one that focused on the duress and shortage of basic supplies endured by sailors on the USS Abraham Lincoln on their extended duty in the Persian Gulf. Another offending report penned by Court explored the difficulties that military families have faced dealing with military bureaucracy after they were evacuated from bases in the Middle East. Didn't matter that other news outlets had reported on those stories, too. The Pentagon, under Hegseth, didn't want to see unfavorable coverage in a paper heavily read by military personnel and their families. None of this is surprising coming from an administration whose leader popularized the phrase fake news and successfully convinced followers that any coverage that cast a critical eye on Trump, his business dealings, or his official actions is made up and biased. Hegseth has run the same drill at the Department of Defense, barring reporters from areas of the Pentagon long open to the media, and regularly taking news outlets to task for news coverage that he doesn't like. Like Trump, he states coverage is false, but rarely offers evidence to refute established facts. Eisenhower recognized the folly of expecting Stars and Stripes to serve up censored or sanitized news to readers who are asked to fight, shed blood, and even die to protect our nation and its constitutional rights, including that of a free press. Trying to shield the armed forces and their families from the truth, especially in an era when the truth is readily accessible in multiple media, is a fool's errand. Discipline isn't maintained by lying to the troops. It's maintained through the trust invested by the troops in their leaders. Break that trust, and the strength of our military breaks with it.
0: So, our guest columnist today is John Roth, and it's titled Lessons of Antiquity Inform Our Situation Today. Under Roman totalitarian rule, putting the emperor's name on public buildings was customary. In those turbulent times, a name was posthumously removed from display. Once an unpopular emperor was dead, statues were torn down, inscriptions erased in universal demonstrations of anger and disdain. Emperors were frequently murdered by a rival who was sometimes a family member. The disgraced emperor's name was removed from his monuments in order to expunge him, later known as damnatio memorare, condemnation of their memory. The removal of the name of the persona non grata was powerfully symbolic, a formal forgetting and an official gesture that the person politically or socially never existed. One of the best-known examples of damnatio memorare can still be seen in the Roman Forum on the arch of Emperor Septimius Severus. The arch was dedicated to the emperor and his sons, Caracalla and Geta. When Septimius died, he was succeeded by both sons who ruled together. This did not last long, however, as Caracalla had his brother Geta murdered. Geta's name was chiseled off the face of the arch. The outlines of the bronze letters of his name are visible on the top of the arch. There is another little-known case where an infamous person's name was obliterated from an even more famous building, the Greek Parthenon. Ironically, the name on this venerable symbol of Greek democracy was not Greek, but that of the cruel, narcissistic, and detested Roman Emperor Nero. Nero attempted to remake Rome in his own image, hoping to rename it Neroopolis. Like other living emperors, he put his face on coins and his name on buildings. He also began a monumental building program in the city. His most famous, then infamous, project was his Golden House, an immense structure of unprecedented size, thought to have occupied roughly a quarter of the city center. 300 opulently decorated rooms were topped by a gilded dome, the Domus Aurea, the Golden House. Roman generals were awarded a parade in their honor called a triumph, a procession through the city of Rome on a chariot among cheering crowds. These triumphs celebrated a great military victory, and they were initially decreed by the Senate. As Rome descended into autocracy, however, rulers awarded themselves this honor. A notable example is Nero's celebration of his, quote, victory over Parthia, an ancient people centered in modern-day Iran. They were a major world power, a great rival to Rome, and a threat to the emperor's ego. In actuality, there was no conquest, but a peace settlement to appease this formidable enemy. Nero celebrated the end of hostilities as a victory. The sycophantic Senate awarded him the title Imperator and an arch. No new territory had been won. The peace was merely a compromise. The ancient Greek and Roman cultures were keenly aware of the perils of hubris. We are familiar with this character flaw from tragic figures such as Agamemnon and Macbeth. The dictionary defines it today as extreme or excessive pride, arrogance, or dangerous overconfidence. It is a character flaw. frequently resulting in their eventual failure, ruin, or downfall. As a triumphant general rode through the city in his procession, a slave behind him in his chariot whispered in his ear, "Hominem te memento," remember that you are just a human being. A reminder to not go too far in honoring himself. Hubris brings down the wrath of the gods on one who seizes more than his mortal share. After his suicide, the Athenians removed Nero's name from the Parthenon. No mention of this inscription is mentioned in the ancient sources. It is not until 1896 that an archaeologist reconstructed Nero's name from the holes left on the front of the building. This administration would do well to remember a law of human nature. Pride goes before the fall, then follows them the damnatio memorari. John W. Roth, Ph.D. of Virginia Beach, earned his doctorate in classics at New York University. That's we've seen this story be told before, so it will be interesting. It'll just be interesting to see how it plays out.
2: What's the old Chinese saying? May we live in interesting times. I don't know whether it was a curse or a hope. And now letters from readers of the Virginian Pilot and the Daily Press. This one is headlined, "Leave It Alone." While I'm a strong supporter of President Donald Trump, I adamantly oppose CVN 81 being named after him. Sailor Doris Miller served our country at a period of time where men and women who looked like him did not receive a fair shake at virtually every level of society. And yet, on the morning Japanese warplanes attacked Pearl Harbor, Miller stood and fought back with every means at his disposal to protect his ship and his fellow sailors. He later lost his life aboard the USS Liscombe Bay when it was torpedoed and sank during the Battle of Makin in the Gilbert Islands. Miller, who lost his life at the age of just 24, is just one example of the extraordinary kind of men who waged war in the 1940s. The loyalty, courage, tenacity, and ingenuity he, as well as so many of our young warriors, demonstrated in that war is the stuff of legend that deserves to be remembered. Signed by Jimmy Frost of Virginia Beach.
0: Our next one is titled "Vote for Whom," and this is in regard to "Vote for Kiggins." It was a response to one of the a viewer's letter, dated August 17th. Let's see. President Donald Trump made $2 billion in 1 year, much of it in crypto scam. Tried to avoid more than $100 million in taxes in a lawsuit scam, and there are reports of many suspicious stock and options trades just hours before Trump posts market-moving info on Truth Social. Trump has also pardoned numerous uber-rich felons after suspicious political contributions. Trump's son-in-law received $2 billion investment from the Saudis. Trump pardoned 1,500 felons, many convicted by jury trial for their actions on January 6, 2021, then tried to use our tax dollars to pay them millions. It was reported that the president asked top oil executives to make huge election contributions, and then the administration canceled huge renewable energy projects. Virginia escaped that punishment only by court order. So tell me, the last time you checked and found that Democrats were corrupt, where did you check? I'll bet I know. Juliet Jeske publishes Decoding Fox News and reports on, among other things, what proportion of time is spent on various news topics. While Fox News skips uninteresting stories such as earthquakes, wildfires, floods, overseas elections, and so on, often the longest time on their broadcast is spent bashing Democrats. I'll bet the last and only source the letter writer checked was, you guessed it, Fox News. And that was signed Joseph H. DeSenja, Ph.D. from Precocian.
2: And we continue on the political line with choice. Which one to choose? Republican U.S. Representative Jen Kiggins or Democratic challenger and former U.S. Representative Elaine Luria? Earlier this year, the U.S. Supreme Court declared Donald Trump's tariffs illegal and ordered the U.S. Treasury to return the money, $166 billion, to the companies that had paid them. As a result, businesses have been collecting hundreds of millions and in some cases billions of dollars in tariff refunds. Meanwhile, the average American family may have needlessly paid more than $1,000 due to these illegal charges, and for them, any potential tariff relief will probably be negligible. Consequently, what Trump's tariffs have accomplished is to engineer a money transfer from the pockets of financially challenged citizens to the deep pockets of highly successful companies such as Amazon, Apple, Ford, Walmart, Target. If this doesn't make you angry, and you're content paying higher prices for food, gas, utilities, and insurance, with less money available in your budget thanks to Trump's tariffs, and you agree with Trump that the affordability crisis is a Democratic hoax, then, by all means, vote for Trump enabler Kiggins. Otherwise, electing Luria will help put an end to the most outwardly corrupt and dangerous administration this country has ever seen and possibly ever will. Signed, Ken Powders of Chesapeake.
0: Okay, so now we should probably decide, do you want to do the sports briefs or do you want me to do the pet?
2: Do the pets. Okay. I think that's a nice note to end on. After such strong opinions about politics, maybe a little gentle advice about pets would be good.
0: Well, there is a very sweet picture of a little cat laying on her back and kind of looking back playfully towards the camera. So it says, extra company may help cat cope while owner is away. Dear Kathy, I have a 6-year-old lap cat who follows me from room to room and is very much my constant companion. I'm going out of town for 6 nights, the longest I have ever left her. A teenager will come by twice a day to feed her, but I worry that that may not be enough. My son could take her to his house, but she'd be more comfortable staying in the only home she's ever known. Should I hire a sitter? And that's Barb from Downers Grove, Illinois. Dear Barb, most cats are more comfortable staying in their own homes while their people are away. Cats are territorial and generally prefer familiar surroundings, smells, hiding places, and routines. So unless your cat is already comfortable at your son's house, I would leave her at home rather than move her for the week. Having someone come twice a day is a good start, but ask the teenager to do more than feed her and clean the litter box. Ask him or her to spend 20 to 30 minutes with her during each visit, petting her if she wants attention, playing with her, or simply sitting quietly with her. As a lap cat, she may especially appreciate having someone there just to keep her company. If the teenager can't spend that kind of time with her, consider having a pet sitter make one longer visit each day. I don't think you need someone to stay overnight unless your cat becomes stressed when you're gone. If extra visits aren't financially feasible, don't worry. She should be fine with twice daily care. The additional companionship would simply be a nice extra if you're able to provide it. To help her during this time, leave out some favorite toys and perhaps a sweater of yours on the bed or the couch so she can snuggle in your scent. Also, keep a radio or television on if she's accustomed to hearing those sounds when you're home. Ask the sitter to text you a photo and brief update each day and to mention if she is eating normally. Besides reassuring you, it gives you a chance to monitor how she's doing. She will notice you are gone, so don't be surprised if she gripes when you return. She will forgive you and be back on your lap soon enough, but she may have something to say about your absence first. Yes, my cat actually, my cat sitter, I came home and she had PBS on for the cat because she thought it needed some educational programming. So she was great. She was, but yes, my cat definitely will punish me if I leave him. And he is, he's not very forgiving about it.
2: Well, we do have a few minutes then for some sports. And there's an interesting story here out of Blacksburg. Once the final seconds ticked off the scoreboard late Saturday night at Lane Stadium, George Balance followed through with the one last task given to him by first-year Virginia Tech football coach James Franklin. The assignment involved the Governor's Sword, a trinket once prized by both the Hokies and Cadets between the mid-50s and the early 80s, when it was one of the Commonwealth's most heated rivalries. Coach Franklin told me during our pregame meal that he wanted me to go grab the sword after the game was over, Balance said, following the Hokies' 73-3 thumping of the overmatched Cadets. So I kind of ran down to the south end zone and grabbed it from the Cadets. They had it all laid out there. Saturday's matchup was the first between the two since 1984, three seasons before Frank Beamer coached his first game for Virginia Tech. Following a 54-7 Hokies win in a game played in Norfolk that October, the Sword sat undisturbed for more than four decades on the Blacksburg campus, remembered by only the Hokies' most hardcore members. New coaches with limited ties to their new jobs are always looking for a way to endear themselves to fans of the new team. So for Franklin, learning about this military-themed trophy up for grabs provided an unexpected opportunity. And who better to assign the guardianship of the symbolic weapon than a player who, in the eyes of many coaches and teammates, represents a by-the-book Hokies football player. Balance's father, Jeff, was a reserve quarterback for the Hokies in the 1980s, and the younger Balance said one of his early childhood goals was to one day play for Virginia Tech as well. Despite seeing just limited action in his first two seasons, George Balance never wavered over his decision, which began to reap benefits and got him the sword assignment. You've been listening to local, regional, and national news highlights from the Daily Press, dated Tuesday, September 8, 2026. This program can be heard live every Monday through Friday at 11:30 a.m. and rebroadcast at 4:30 p.m. on the WHRO Voice. 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Financial support comes from the Virginia Department of the Blind and Vision Impaired, and through the generosity of individual donors and members of WHRO. 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My name is Clark Lee Merriam. My reading partner is
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3: 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My name is Anne Marie Lyons. Today, I will be reading two short stories from the anthology titled New Stories from the South. This anthology was edited by Alan Gerganis. It was published in 2006 by Algonquin Books of Chapel Hill, which is also the copyright owner. The first short story is titled Yard Art by Tony Early. This story was first published in the magazine Tin House. It was copyrighted by the author in 2005 and is printed in this anthology with permission by the author. The second short story is titled Tunneling to the Center of the Earth by Kevin Wilson. The story was first published in the magazine The Frostproof Review. It was copyrighted by the author in 2005 and is printed in this anthology with permission by the author. In these two stories, you will encounter two characters that have reached a crossroads in their lives and are having difficulties with making the next step. And now, Yard Art by Tony Early. She lives south of Nashville in a big house in Brentwood bought with the royalties from a bad country song. When her husband, the singer of the song, moved out, he took the furniture with him out of spite and stored it in 6 large units at a place on Nolensville Road. She kind of liked the house without furniture. She had acres of parquet floor on which, after a few glasses of wine, she liked to slide in her sock feet. But one of the toilets downstairs ran constantly, which drove her crazy. She could hear it all over the house, even when she covered her head with a pillow. The plumber, she called, was a singer, of all things. Arlen Jones, the high, lonesome plumber. That's what his ad said in the yellow pages. And it was the high, lonesome plumber who now sat backwards astride her noisy toilet, working on something inside the tank, while she leaned against the door jamb and watched. The plumber's pants had not slid down the way one frankly expected a plumber's pants to, but when he leaned over the tank, his golf shirt slid up his back, and she found herself staring at the thin column of curly gray hair. She looked at her wine glass and set it down on the counter. She had no idea why she had called a plumber who wanted to be a singer instead of a plumber who just wanted to be a plumber, because, for the moment anyway, she hated all singers and thought that the world would be a better place without singers. Well, maybe not without all singers, just hat acts. Her soon-to-be ex-husband, the furniture thief, was a hat act. The plumber slid off the seat, got down on one knee, and twisted the valve open. They listened. Once the tank filled, the water stopped running and did not start up again. Her house was cavernous. He stood and looked at her. "It was just a seal," he said. "A seal?" she said, thinking suddenly of ice, of some man in a fur parka looking through binoculars. He blinked a couple of times, then grinned. "They're bad this time of year," he said. "Them seals." She covered her face with her hands. Her cheeks were hot, too much Merlot. She wondered if her lips were purple. The plumber sat down on the toilet and began putting his tools into a canvas bag. He looked up at her and smiled again. "I am so stupid," she said. His brow dipped once, but he didn't stop smiling. "Don't say that," he said. "No reason you should know anything about seals." He jerked his head at the tank. "Not that kind, anyway." She wanted to change the subject and asked, "Why do you call yourself the High Lonesome Plumber?" even though she already knew the answer. "Singers." Now, ordinarily, when a woman asked the plumber that question in, say, a bathroom in a little house in North or East Nashville, or in one of the karaoke bars on Dickerson Road, he would say, "Well, darling, it's because sometimes I'm high and sometimes I'm lonesome." But here, in Brentwood, in this big house, to this expensive woman, he could hear in his head how wrong it would be to say it. He didn't even know why she had called him. Nobody down this way ever called him. Even the plumbers down here were snobs. He said,
4: Oh, it's because I sing a little bit. Bluegrass, mostly. Some karaoke. I'm a high tenor, you know, like Bill Monroe. Oh, she said. The plumber zipped the tool back, but made no move to stand. Here it comes, she thought. He said, Kimmy Carson, aren't you Mrs. Keith Carson? He nodded. That's me. That's me for now. Anyway, I mean, it'll still be me, I guess, but we're getting divorced. I read about that. She had, until recently, been a regular in magazine and newspaper gossip columns, as in Cammy and Keith call it quits. Now she wasn't anybody important. She shrugged, slapped her hands on her thighs, picked up her wine glass. That song was quite a hit, he said. How long was it number one? 11 weeks. The plumber whistled. Whew! 11 weeks, he said. The house grew large and quiet around them, and she found herself wishing he hadn't fixed the toilet. Well, said the plumber, but it's a stupid song, she blurted out. I keep my hat in my truck? I mean, what kind of song is that? Well, I wasn't planning on singing it. Good. When Keith wrote that song, we didn't even have a truck. They paused for a moment, listening to the song play inside their heads. I don't care where he keeps his hat, she said. All right, then, said the plumber, standing up. If you don't care where he keeps his hat, I don't care where he keeps his hat. That's just the way it'll be. She turned, walked up into the hallway, and motioned for him to follow. Right this way, she said. I keep my pocketbook in the kitchen. The plumber thought that maybe he had been in larger houses, but knew for certain that this was the largest empty house he had ever set foot in. They crossed a living room that had a floor big enough to hold a basketball court, with a cathedral ceiling high enough for, well, a cathedral. They did not talk in the living room. Ahead of them, down a long hallway, lay the kitchen. On top of an island in the middle of the floor sat what the plumber at first thought was a rock, but turned out to be, as he drew closer, a small, squatty statue of an old man and an old woman, roughly carved out of a piece of limestone. The old couple sat squarely beneath a recessed spotlight. "What's that?" he asked. "Did you get it in Mexico or somewhere?" That, she said, is Millie and Joe. They're the reason I don't have any furniture. How'd that work? Well, when we split, Keith said we had to sell it, and I told him there was no way. Then one thing led to another. I lost my temper, and he got the furniture, and he didn't even want it, the jerk. He stored it. The plumber leaned over and stared closely at Millie and Joe. I believe I would have rather had the furniture. Have you ever heard of William Edmondson? The plumber shook his head. He was a sculptor from Nashville, and he was the first black man to have a solo show at the Museum of Modern Art, but in the late '30s. He did this. Huh. He was a genius, she said. Okay. What don't you like about it? I didn't say I didn't like it, the plumber said. But it looks to me like he could have done some more carving on it. This thing just barely seems carved out at all. Well, that's the whole point, she said. I mean, look at those two. You can tell they've been married forever, that they can't imagine waking up without the other one lying right there. But like you say, they hardly seem carved out at all. She reached out and touched Millie's face with a finger. Edmondson could do the grandest things with the smallest gestures. I don't know, I just think that's wonderful. The plumber walked around the island and looked at the statue from the back, then returned to where he had started. The old couple sat with their hands on their knees, their shoulders touching, and smiled as if they had just eaten a particularly satisfying meal. I don't know nothing about art, he said, but they seem happy. They are happy. And they make me happy. After that song went number one, Keith and I bought a whole lot of stuff and spent a whole lot of money, but this is the only thing we ever bought that meant anything at all to me. I keep it here because that spotlight is the brightest light in the house. The plumber placed both hands on the counter and turned and stared at her. She thought he looked as if he were in the middle of realizing something important. She imagined he was beginning to understand the gorgeous incongruity of William Edmondson's primitive modernism. "What's it worth?" he asked. "Mr. Jones, be ashamed. I know your mama raised you better than that." "Well," said the plumber, "all I can say is, mama tried." "Well, she didn't try hard enough, apparently," she said, hoping that she had sounded light, but realizing that she hadn't. She almost told him what it cost, by way of apology, but caught herself in time. Millie and Joe had cost $108,000. Telling him would have made her afraid. The plumber stared into space for a moment, then swallowed. A blush appeared from beneath his shirt collar and rapidly rose up his face. "You know what?" he said. "I know where one of these things is." The next morning, in the plumber's truck, she stared at the red bandana tied round her right wrist. It matched the one tied Dale Evans style around her throat, and just felt like crying. She had become, at age 28, the kind of silly Brentwood housewife who dressed up for plumbers. She could not believe she had tried on more than one outfit. The plumber made her sad, too. He wore a starched white shirt and jeans with creases pressed down the front, a windbreaker zipped halfway, tasseled loafers, date clothes. His truck, not the work truck he had driven yesterday, but what she realized now was his good truck, had been freshly vacuumed and smelled like pine trees growing in a field of cigarette butts. "God," she thought, "we deserve each other." "I've been thinking about what you said yesterday," he said, "about how that Edmondson man did big things with small gestures. You know, Hank Williams wrote songs like that." "Huh," she said. "The only thing I know much about, besides plumbing, is music, and I had to put what you said into music terms to understand it. But it makes sense." The plumber glanced at her. "I made you a tape," he said. "I hope you don't mind." "Please, God," she thought, "not a tape." Once Keith's single took off, he hadn't been able to go to the men's room at Houston's without bringing back somebody's demo. Now they were coming after her. He pointed at a cassette sticking out of the dash. "Push that in," he said. The song was "I'm So Lonesome I Could Cry." The sound was muddy, and the plumber had turned his guitar sharp, but he had a high, clear, actually pretty voice. She wondered how many times he had sung the song into his tape recorder before he was satisfied with it. When the tape got to the part about the silence of a falling star, he tapped waltz time on the steering wheel and softly sang high harmony along with the melody. When the song finished, they sat and listened to the tape hiss. The plumber pushed the eject button. She knew that this was the part where she was supposed to say, "God, that was incredible. Can you send some copies over? I know some people. They're going to want to hear this. This is going to blow their minds." But the sad fact was that she didn't really know anybody except Keith, and the plumber was 30 years too old. She said, "Well, that's a gorgeous song." The plumber nodded. She could tell by the look on his face that she had disappointed him, so she added, "You have a nice voice." "Well, thank you," he said. "I really don't know anybody," she said, "and they probably wouldn't talk to me if I did." "Well, that's not why I played it for you," he said. "I know there's not much demand in the industry for 56-year-old bluegrass singers. My ex-wife reminds me of that every time she gets a chance." "Oh, how long were you married?" 27 years. "What happened?" "Too much karaoke, I guess, is the short answer. Too much singing, too much drinking, too many women, too much fighting about drinking and women. Singing don't seem to be a good thing for marriage." "Well, singing isn't the problem." "You're right about that, I suppose. What about you? How did you hook up with Keith Carson?" "Well, believe it or not, we were high school sweethearts. We went to Cookeville High School in Cookeville, Tennessee. We started dating sophomore year." "Now that I think about it, I believe I might have read that somewhere." She wanted to ask the plumber what magazines he subscribed to, but didn't. "Then we went to MTSU together. I studied nursing, and Keith studied music." "You a nurse?" nurse practitioner. I was a midwife. After we graduated, I worked at Baptist, and Keith did some bartending, and went to songwriter nights and open mic nights, and hung around on Music Row. Then he got a deal at Sony. And then, as you know, the song hit. She thought the phrase sounded ominous, like an automobile accident, but decided that was appropriate. "Well, so tell me," the plumber said, "what were you like in high school?" She didn't like his tone and shook her head. This wasn't going to turn into a date. "Well, then what was Keith like?" "Well, for one thing, he was a band nerd. He played the trumpet, although now he's got God knows how many publicists trying to keep that hushed up. It's that whole Garth Brooks was an athlete thing. Apparently you can't be a band nerd and keep your hat in the truck." "Huh," Plummer said. "Band nerd. What else?" "What else?" she said. "Oh, okay, when we were in high school, after Keith got his driver's license, he would come over to my house real early on Saturday mornings, and my parents would give him my car keys, and he would drive my car to his house and wash it, and I would stay in bed and pretend to be asleep until he brought it back. Every Saturday morning he did that, and he did it all winter long, no matter how cold it was." "That sounds kind of sweet." "It was sweet." She touched the tip of her nose with an index finger and stared into space until the plumber began to wonder if she had forgotten what they were talking about. "A long time ago," she said, finally. "A long, long time ago, Keith Lee Carson of Cooksville, Tennessee, was a very nice boy." That morning, while settling on the bandanas, the chinos, the denim shirt, the leather jacket, and hiking boots she now wore, she had begun to worry that the plumber might take her off somewhere and kill her. She had tried to dismiss the thought as paranoid. When Keith left, he seemed to take all the crazies in Nashville with him, but when she saw the plumber's truck pull through the gate, she scrawled his name on a post-it note and stuck it to the mirror in the bathroom where he had fixed the toilet. She was fine on the interstate coming north. The plumber seemed normal enough, slightly sleazy in the way most of the divorced men she knew were, but other than that, okay. But once they exited onto Dickerson Road, she started to worry again. The motels they passed had bars on the office windows and signs advertising hourly rates. She saw a prostitute leaning through the window of a parked car. A man with a bright red face and vivid, stricken eyes staggered across all four lanes of traffic. She began to picture that pretty Greek reporter from Channel 4 doing a live report from in front of the woods where somebody, deer hunters probably, had found her partially clothed body. "It wasn't always like this," the plumber said. "What?" "Dickerson Road wasn't always like this. It's always been working class, don't get me wrong, but you didn't used to see all this bad stuff like you do now." "Oh, I wouldn't have brought you over here, but this is where the statue is." She tried to smile in a manner she hoped made her look brave and game. A formidable person, but in the distance, behind the reporter, in her mind, she could see police tape strung through the trees. "Oh, well," she said, "I'm glad I dressed for adventure." The plumber stopped his truck in front of an abandoned bungalow in a sad neighborhood south of Dickerson Road. The windows of the house were boarded up, and somebody had spray-painted obscenities and what she assumed to be gang graffiti or satanic symbols on the plywood. Briars and broom sedge and young trees grew waist-deep in the small portion of the yard that hadn't been overrun by a marauding privet hedge. The plumber looked around carefully, studied his mirrors, then gunned the truck up over the curb, through the yard, and around the back of the house, where he stopped it out of sight of the street and cut the engine. "Okay," he said, "here we are." She tried to remain calm, but had to concentrate very hard to keep from seeing what lay inside the police tape in her mind. Then the plumber reached over, opened the glove compartment, and pulled out a shiny black handgun. She recoiled as if he had magically produced a rat or a hissing snake. She yanked and yanked on the door handle, but her door would not open. When he touched her on the arm, she pushed herself as far back into the corner as the door would allow her to go, and stared wildly at the plumber. "Oh, Lord," he said. "Oh, Lord, I'm sorry." He flipped the pistol in his hand until the butt pointed toward her. "Here, you take it. You can carry it. Oh, darling, I am so sorry." She looked down at the proffered pistol and then up at his face. He looked as if he were about to burst into tears. "Please don't cry," she thought. "Darling, I didn't mean to scare you, honest to God, but we just ain't in the best neighborhood right now, that's all. I promise I got a permit." Without taking her eyes off of the plumber's face, she slowly began to shake her head. "No," she said, "you keep it. I'm all right. I'm fine now." "You sure?" "I'm sure. You can stop calling me darling." The plumber smiled a little. "Okay," he said. "Good. I'm sorry about that. I guess I should have told you. I keep my gun in the truck." She didn't laugh. He reached back toward his armrest and pushed a button. She heard the door behind her unlock. He stayed in the truck while she sat on the bumper with her hands on her knees and concentrated on breathing. He didn't open his door until she stood up. "Tell me where I am," she said. Now that she had convinced herself she wasn't in danger, the adrenaline still coursing through her body made her feel powerful, strong, a cop at a crime scene, not a corpse. She wanted to ask questions, get to the bottom of things. "This house here used to belong to Mrs. Louise Twitty. She was a black woman who used to keep me when I was little. Her mama helped raise my mama, and she helped raise me. I rode the school bus here every afternoon until I got old enough to stay at home by myself." "What happened to her?" "She died 7 or 8 years ago, fell and broke her hip, almost starved to death before anybody came to check on her. Died in the hospital." "That's a sad story." "It is," he said. "It's a sad story. She was a good woman and deserved better."
5: "And she had an Edmondson?"
4: The plumber nodded. "I ain't going in that house," she said. "You can forget about that." "It ain't in the house. It's back there." The plumber pointed with his chin toward the far corner of the backyard, which, if anything, was more overgrown than the front. "It ain't going to be easy to find, but that's where it is." She followed him into a small thicket of briars and honeysuckle. He tried to mash the briars down with his feet to clear a path for her. "I had no idea it had grown up like this," he said. "This has all gone to weed. Miss Louise would pitch a fit if she could see this." When they neared the back of the lot, the plumber slowed and leaned over and began to look around on the ground as if he were searching for the tracks of an animal. "It's right around here somewhere," he said, "unless somebody else figured out what it was and beat us to it." "Look!" she called out, but realizing as she called out that she was pointing at an irregularly shaped piece of limestone and not a statue. "Well, that's good," he said. "We're getting there. Jean was standing in the middle of a circle of rocks." "Jean?" "Jean was her husband. It's a statue of him. He was killed at Pearl Harbor, and she had a statue made. Look around and see if you could see some more rocks." "Well, there's one," she said, "and there's another one." "Okay," he said. "Okay. Now we're right on top of him. There ought to be some seashells."
5: "Seashells?"
4: "Miss Louise put seashells inside the circle, around Jean, since he was killed in the Navy. Every time anybody she knew went to the beach, she always asked them to bring her back some shells. We used to bring her back a sand bucket full from Gulf Shores every year." She dragged at the honeysuckle and briars with the toe of her boot until, beneath a layer of old leaves and dead vines and briar stems, she saw the white, scalloped back of a seashell. She felt a cold puff of adrenaline squeeze through her scalp and vanish into the air. When she reached down to pick up the seashell, a piece of briar she had been holding back with her foot snapped forward and latched itself onto the back of her hand. "Ow!" she said, jerking her hand away. "Careful," said the plumber. "You all right?" "Yes," she said, sucking at the back of her hand. "Well, there's a seashell." The plumber held his palm flat in front of him and moved it in a circular motion, as if waxing the hood of a car or divining the area for spirits. "There was a circle of rocks here about 5 yards across," he said, "and inside the rocks was a layer of seashells, and in the middle of the seashells was Jean. Can you remember when Jean was killed?" "Lord, darling, I ain't that old. I wasn't born until 46, and I can't remember anything about coming here until, say, 50 or 51. What I do remember is Miss Louise wearing me out with a switch one time for setting foot inside the circle. She didn't allow nobody inside the circle." "What were you doing inside the circle?" "Some other little kid dared me to run in and rub Jean's head. Miss Louise used to keep a whole bunch of us little kids, whites and blacks, while our parents worked. When I was real little, before I started school, I don't guess I could even tell the difference between white and black. Them little boys were the first friends I ever had. We run around all over the yard together, and I loved Miss Louise like she was my granny." "What happened?" "Well, after we grew up some, I wound up fist-fighting just about every one of them boys. Some of them two or three times. We didn't go to the same schools, of course, but after we got on up in high school, we used to drive around on Friday nights, looking out for each other. And when we found each other, buddy, look out. Do you ever see them?"

go to the same schools, of course, but after we got on up in high school, we used to drive around on Friday nights, looking out for each other. And when we found each other, buddy, look out. Do you ever see them now? Oh, I see them around some. We speak and all. They turned out all right. Think most of their kids, though, is on crack. You got any kids? I got a daughter. Is she on crack? She asked the question before she had time to consider its politeness and discard it. Nah, said the plumber, she's not. Her specialty is eating Krispy Kreme donuts and having illegitimate children. Hey, I think I found something. The plumber kicked at a clump of honeysuckle, and she heard the dull thud of his shoe striking something solid and hard. He stomped the briars down as best he could and reached over and jerked at the honeysuckle with his hands. When the vines came away, a small face appeared suddenly between his legs. She leaned over and gasped and clasped her hands together in front of her chin. There he is, Plummer said. Jean. Oh, God, she said. Let me see. Let me see. The plumber knelt down and pulled away the vines still clinging to the statue. What she saw at first was what she wanted to see, an undiscovered statue by William Edmondson, the Edmondson she had planned to steal and display in her house in Brentwood. It took a moment for her to see the cracked and rotting cast concrete figure actually standing there. Yard art. It's not an Edmondson, she said. It's not, said the plumber. Sure it is. See, he's a sailor. Look, he's wearing a little sailor hat. She shook her head. Look at the suit. Look at the kerchief and the yoke on his shirt. He's wearing a sailor suit. Jean was a sailor. Listen, Arlen, she said. It's not an Edmondson. It's made out of concrete. It's a replica of the sailor on the Cracker Jacks box. The plumber sat still for a moment. Cracker Jacks? He said. Cracker Jacks. Miss Louise always said he was looking up at the sky. She said he was looking at the plains and knew he wasn't coming home. She said he could tell that he was thinking about her. But it's the Cracker Jacks guy? That makes me want to cry, she said. You know, when I was a little fella, I thought Miss Louise was already as old as dirt. But she couldn't have been, what, 35 years old? She was still a young woman, but she never married nobody else. I never heard of her even looking at nobody else. The face of the statue had worn almost completely away, and what was left was scarred with lichens. Jean stared up in what seemed to her a rigor of anguish. Jean had known he wasn't coming home, but his final thoughts had not been of his wife back in Nashville. He had thought instead of burning oil or water pouring into the twisted steel room in which he found himself trapped. She could see it in his face. She felt her eyes fill with tears and turned away. Miss Louise had not commissioned a statue from William Edmondson, an old man whom God had ordered to carve figures in stone, later anointed a genius by the likes of Edward Steichen. Miss Louise had gone instead to a gravel lot scattered over with bird baths and garden benches and fat cherubs, and selected a replica of the Cracker Jack sailor from a line of identical figures. She had considered Miss Louise's story romantic, even mythic, when it contained an undiscovered Edmondson, but now it seemed small and ordinary and so simple and terribly sad. There was no other word for it. Had the little dog been included in the price? What had Miss Louise done with the dog? She pressed the heels of her hands inside her eyes. She cried for Miss Louise and her cheap statue, and because Keith Carson's money had made her the worst kind of snob. She cried because a long time ago she had loved a boy who had washed her car even though his hands ached in the cold, but now that boy was dead, as surely as the girl who had loved him. She knew then that she would sell her house and buy a smaller one. She would go back to work and pull babies screaming into the world. She would donate her Edmondson to a museum. Her name would never again appear in a national publication. She would marry a man who would stay with her until she died, a man

who would select a stone for her grave from a line of identical stones. His grief, though remarkable to him, would be ordinary. Her shoulders began to shake. If that's all there was to hope for, why couldn't she accept it as enough? Why couldn't anybody? She heard the plumber stand up. "Well," he said, "that's that." And that was Yard Art by Tony Early. And now, Tunneling to the Center of the Earth by Kevin Wilson. First of all, we were never tunneling to the center of the Earth. I mean, we're not stupid. We knew we couldn't get to it with the equipment we had. The psychiatrist that Mom and Dad hired to talk to me is responsible for the whole journey to the center of the Earth thing, because to him, what we were actually doing wasn't as exciting. In fact, I don't think he ever fully understood what it was we were doing. I don't think we really understood it either. We were just digging. It started last summer. The three of us, Hunter, Amy, and myself, had just graduated from college with meaningless degrees, things like gender studies and Canadian history and Morse code. We had devoted our academic careers to things that lacked applicability to the real world. We never really thought about it when we were in school, reading about gender and Canadians and Samuel Morse. We never realized that we were supposed to be preparing ourselves for a future life, a self-sustainable life, with jobs and family cars and magazine subscriptions. We just really wanted to know about gender and Canadians and Morse code. And so I think it was that kind of disconnection from what we were expected to do that made us get out the shovels. It's the only reason I can figure. We had just been sitting around in my room at my parents' house since graduation. We still wore our graduation caps, would twirl the tassel like a strand of hair as we watched TV or played cards or smoked cheap pot that Amy's brother sold us. My mother would leave the want ads outside the door of my room, and that's where I left them. Pretty soon, they started toppling over, scattering on the floor, and she eventually got rid of them. "Maybe you could teach Morse code to kids at the elementary school," she told me one morning as we ate breakfast. And sure, I would have loved to teach kids Morse code, to tap my finger onto their tiny palms and explain the words being formed on their hands. But schools don't have that kind of money, can hardly afford to teach real languages like Spanish and French. Besides, no one really wants to learn Morse code anymore. They only want to know how to say two things: I love you, and SOS. They want to know a romantic code and then tap it out on their lover's body and spend the night a little less lonely. So at parties, I was always tapping out the same things, showing drunk people the correct timing, the pauses necessary to say the words. But even then, it didn't matter. These people would tap whatever they wanted, correct or not, and their lover would be happy. And if they were in a situation where they actually had to resort to using Morse code for help, well, they were not going to get it. They were going to die. None of us came up with the idea on our own that morning. It just sort of hit us all simultaneously. You spend enough time with people, you start to think in sync with them, and at this moment, we all just thought the same thing. We should dig. Get underground. So we did. We went to the garage and grabbed all the shovels and digging tools we could find. Hunter took the post hole digger for the initial opening, plus another shovel once we got started. I had a new shovel with a perfect, unblemished silver blade and a lacquered handle. I also took one of those shovels with the pointed blade to break through the rocks or tree roots that we'd likely come across. Amy wore two garden spades on her hips like a gunslinger for the intricate digging and shaping along the sides of the hole. She also filled one of her pockets with spoons from the kitchen, just in case. We stepped outside the garage with purpose, weighed down with our tools, and walked into the backyard. My mother was washing dishes in the kitchen and slid open the window. "What are you kids doing?" she asked us. I told her that we were going to dig a hole.
She asked us to stay away from her tulip garden, and we did, picked a spot in the far corner of the yard, and started digging. We worked day and night that first week, burrowing down a good 12 feet into the earth, expanding the hole so that all three of us would fit at the same time. We took our lunch breaks back on the surface, where my mother would bring us sandwiches and chips and lemonade. We liked to lay on her stomachs and eat our food, staring down at the hole we'd made. We'd gotten down far enough that we were touching earth that probably hadn't felt the glaze of sunlight in hundreds of years. When we were digging one time, Amy took a big handful of dirt and held it close to her face, took deep breaths of it. "It smells like a museum," she said, "like something from the past." My father came over one afternoon and knelt over the hole, careful not to set his knee down in the torn-up earth. "Son, your mom asked me to tell you that if you're going to keep digging this," he searched for a word, "hole, well, then you're going to have to do something about all this dirt." I asked him if we could just spread it out evenly through the backyard, maybe heighten the ground by a few inches, but he said no. "You see, son, we have all this grass and plant life in the backyard, and if you just throw a blanket of dirt over all that, you're going to kill it all. No, you're just going to have to figure out a way to get this stuff out of here." We used Amy's truck to haul the dirt out. We did it at night, once the lights all went out in the houses of our subdivision. We loaded the dirt onto a plastic tarp in the bed of her truck and drove down to the lake. Amy would back the truck right up to the edge of the water, and we would pull up the tarp like a magic trick, yank and yank until the dirt was gone. The surface of the water would bubble as the earth drifted down, worked itself in with the silt and debris at the bottom of the lake. By the fifth week, there was a report in the paper that the water level had risen, even though there had been no rain in 12 days. And the water was somehow, according to one of the sources in the article, quote, "dirtier than usual." That's how much dirt we were hollowing out of the ground. One night, Hunter woke up thrashing in his sleeping bag, rolling from side to side, dangerously near the mouth of the hole. When he finally got him awake, he told us that he dug too far in his dream, had felt the earth give easily under his shovel, and that fire had come out of the cracks, spilling around his feet. "We can't keep digging down," he told us. "We'll find mole people, or molten lava, or some underground ocean." "Or China," Amy offered. "We'll come up in China. That would be embarrassing." Hunter nodded in agreement. "There is nothing good down there," he said. So we went sideways. We started expanding, tunneling further and further underneath our town. We dug random patterns that looped in on themselves and spread from one edge of the town to the other. We dug tunnels high enough to let us walk upright, quickly turning into tiny pinpoints, so small we had to wedge ourselves through to keep going, the earth scattering in pieces as we moved. We never worried about cave-ins or getting lost. We were young and felt invincible. You never think about dying when you're 22 and drunk driving or bungee jumping or digging ill-designed tunnels underneath your parents' house. It never occurs to you. Under the surface, the air was cool and slightly damp, and we felt like we were moving through a haze, a dream world that held no possibility for pain or disaster. And then we had a few near misses, some small cave-ins, and pain and possible death seemed slightly more possible. So we started building structures, wood and metal supports, that Hunter built from his recollection of a documentary on the first subway system. The supports looked suspicious, creaking and shoddy, but they worked, reinforced the walls of the tunnels, and kept us safe. After that, we just kept moving, up and down, left or right.
Eventually, we added rooms that served as the heart for all the tunnels, the source for all these paths to come and go from. We made them wide and high, and eventually started sleeping in them at night when we couldn't dig anymore. My mother gave us food weekly, dropped bags of groceries into the hole in the backyard where one of us would go pick them up. "Here's your snacks, honey," she would tell me as she dropped the groceries down the hole. I wore sunglasses to protect my eyes from the light that shined down on me. I was covered in dirt, under my fingernails and behind my ears. My mother was not pleased. "Honey, do you think that maybe it's the drugs that are making you do this?" I reached for another bag of groceries and shrugged. "I don't know," I told her. "I don't think so." I didn't know how to tell her that I was actually happy for the first time since college had ended. I had a purpose. I had to dig. I don't think she would have understood, even if I had told her. We found time capsules that had been forgotten and never dug up. The canisters were rusted and sealed tight, holding memories that had waited for years to remind, but we knew nothing of their significance. Amy made up stories for each memento, giving new paths to the objects we found before we sealed the capsules again. We always put them close to the surface, poking out of the ground slightly, where someone might notice the glint of sunlight reflecting off the silver canister. We found a surprising number of jars filled with money. Old people must have buried them and then forgotten where they were. They were stuffed full of moldy tens and twenties, folded and wrapped in rubber bands, the jars sealed tight with paraffin wax. We found styrofoam McDonald's containers and metal poles that had sunk into the ground and been forgotten. We found animal bones and human bones, and the still decomposing body of Jasper Cooley, a drunk who had disappeared a few months ago. We couldn't find any signs of why he died, and the clothes he was wearing were nice, even covered in dirt and bugs. Amy had found him, scraping her shovel against the rubber soles of his shoes until she finally realized what they were. Hunter and I worked carefully to fully remove him, mindful of the decomposition that was taking place. Finally, we carried him in a sheet of plastic all the way back to one of the rooms. We propped him up against the wall until we could think of what to do about him. Hunter wanted to take him above ground, leave him where someone could find him and give him a proper burial. "Well, he's properly buried right now, Hunter," Amy said. "For all intents and purposes, he is buried." But Hunter did not like this answer, and so Amy and I had to dig a grave in the floor of the room, digging deeper into the ground. We had a ceremony and said a prayer and felt somehow better. We ate sandwiches and listened to the faint noise of people and cars and machinery above ground. We had portals all over town, tiny, obscured openings in the earth, which we could pop out of if we ever wanted. But we never did. We spent all our time underground, digging more tunnels, coming out only in the middle of the night to dump the dirt in the lake. We were trying to hollow out a new world under the earth to fill up the one above us. Our shovels bit into the earth until they disintegrated, finally wore down to the wooden handle. We used the money from the sealed jars to buy new ones. Pure titanium that my father got from the hardware store. He lowered them down to me one night, telling me, "These are the best they got. Good, dependable shovels." I took each one he handed down and bundled them together as well as I could. He also handed down boxes of batteries and more flashlights, candles, and lanterns. "Mom and me aren't quite sure what you're doing down here," he whispered to me, stooped low over the hole. "We hope it's nothing we've done, but we just want you to be happy. So if you have to be underground to be happy, well, that's fine with us." His hand came down through the hole, and I shook it.
Finally, we both walked away in the same direction, his feet above me as we moved. At night, when our day of digging was over, we would gather in one of the main rooms and eat our dinner. We talked about our days, where we had dug, and what kind of soil we'd encountered. We loved to talk about dirt now. We all knew the wonderful feeling of digging into a new kind of soil. There was something transforming about watching the earth change as you dug, and then passing through it, feeling yourself changed in the process. We were seeing the secrets of the earth revealed in tiny increments. It was better than drugs, though we still did the drugs. There wasn't a whole lot to do at night under the earth. We smoked pot that Amy's brother dropped through one of the holes on the surface. We did not tell him about the tunnels, though. We didn't want him and his high school friends using the tunnels as their spots, littering them with empty beer cans and garbage. We just said it was our new drop spot, and he was too bored to care much beyond that. At nights, we rolled joints and made shadow puppets on the walls with a spotlight. Hunter could recreate Apocalypse Now in its entirety with only his two bare hands twisting and flexing in the light, while Amy and I watched the shadows of his hands against the wall. He would make the bald head of Marlon Brando with his hands curved into a dome while he murmured, "The horror, the horror." We felt like cavemen, discovering all the various ways we could amuse ourselves. When we finally went to sleep, we dreamed of tunnels, endless, perfect structures that led us to some unknown place that we knew was heaven. Amy, the gender studies major, kept saying that there were Freudian theories based on these kinds of dreams. A fixed system of symbols that signified repressed urges. Eventually, she succeeded in making Hunter incredibly anxious about his relationship with his mother, but I really think that sometimes a tunnel is just a tunnel. We had nearly burrowed beneath the entire town. There was nowhere left to go. Hunter was tunneling one afternoon, with Amy close behind him with her garden shovels, smoothing the passages. He hit something with his shovel, which he assumed to be a rock. He traded off for the other shovel he had, the sharp, pointed one, and tried to work his way around. After an hour, he realized the rock spread out for at least 10 feet on either side. "There's a boulder in the way," he told Amy, but kept chipping away. These kinds of things had become fun to us now. Finally, he felt the rock give and saw light burst into the tunnel, filling up the passage. Hunter poked his head inside the hole and looked around the Corning family's basement. He'd broken through the cinder block wall of the basement, which had been turned into a recreation room for the children. The Corning children stared back at him, the foosball table no longer in action. "Oh, sorry," he told them. "I must have the wrong house. I'm sorry." He and Amy started backtracking, filling the tunnel back in and feeling terrible about the whole thing. That night, we all sat around in one of the main rooms and thought about how the Corning children were going to be punished tonight by their parents for destroying the wall in the basement. Their parents would stare at the opening in the wall, the repacked dirt spilling onto the carpet, and roll their eyes as the children tried to tell them about the man with the shovel digging into their basement. Actually, perhaps we didn't feel all that terrible about it. Perhaps we laughed for a long time. You know, in all honesty, I am pretty sure that we laughed for a long time. And then it was November and cold. We took all three of our sleeping bags and zipped them together to make one large bag to hold all of us. Covered in dirt, teeth chattering, we huddled against each other and waited for morning, or what we suspected was morning. The truth was that we had no idea, for the most part. We dug until we were tired, and then we slept. With both of their bodies covering my own, I felt the breath enter and leave their bodies, their hearts beating,
And if there's any chance of being happier than that, filthy, cold, and almost imperceptible from the ground we slept on, I would like to know how. But it got colder. The ground was more resistant to our shovels, and the metal blades chipped away even faster. We ran out of money and had to make do with what was left. My parents were only providing the bare essentials now. They said it was hard to support three kids, especially when only one of them was their own. I understood, did not begrudge them this fact. We were finding the limits of what we could do, and even though we acknowledged the fact that we were running out of options, we had no idea what to do about it. We just kept digging. Even though we still made new tunnels, we always seemed to find ourselves near the original hole by the end of the day. We would eat our dinner, crackers, and bottles of water, and peek out to look up at the stars. A few times we climbed all the way to the top of the hole, looked over at my parents' house, warm and well lit, and then slowly crawled back into our tunnels. Our food was nearly gone. Our tools were broken. Our bodies were tired. We knew it was time to leave, but we were hesitant to say it out loud, to make it irrefutable. We scratched in the dirt with a stick, weighed the pros and cons. Whoever wanted to leave could leave, no questions asked. In the morning, Hunter was gone, the sleeping bag less by one. 3 days later, with no tunnels dug, Amy kissed me on the cheek and wriggled out of the sleeping bag, and then it was just me and the entire earth below the surface. It was a little lonely. I tried to refill the tunnels, but the work was much harder than hollowing them out. I had only one shovel left, nicked and dinged and inefficient. I finally gave up and crawled back to the main room and waited for something to happen. I lit one of the few candles left and tapped on the walls of the tunnel. Dit-dit-dit-dit-da-da-da-dit-dit-dit. SOS. A few nights later, I felt a hand on my shoulder, and I pulled myself deeper into the sleeping bag, afraid of what was inside the tunnel with me. And then I heard my father speak. "Son," he said, "it's just me and your mom." I peered out of my sleeping bag and saw the bright light of a headlamp and my father's face beneath it. My mother was close behind him, holding a candle. "Your friends called us," he continued. "They wondered if you had left yet. I think they may be wanting to come back, feel like they've disappointed you." I shook my head, said that I didn't know if I was ready to leave. I couldn't imagine life above ground, or if I did, it seemed less tenable than what I had. "It's winter now," my father said. "It's getting cold. Less daylight." My mother then said, "It's time to come back up." They told me that they would let me live in the house with them for a while, until I could find my own place. My father had talked to a friend about getting me a job with his landscaping firm. They had contacted a psychiatrist who I could talk to. They made it seem very plausible, like a good idea. I grabbed my shovel and then took a plastic shopping bag and filled it with dirt. And then, one by one, we climbed out of the hole and walked back to the house. I don't talk to Hunter or Amy anymore, though I heard that Hunter was in Alberta, spelunking around in Castlegard Cave on some grant from the North American Society. And Amy is getting her PhD in geology, publishing some articles revolving around gender and mining. I'm still doing landscaping work, digging and planting and hauling. I ended up seeing the psychiatrist for a year. He said that I had been postponing my life, that hiding in the tunnels had been a way to avoid the responsibilities of the real world, an adventure under the earth. And yes, that is true. I knew that the minute we started digging. But it was more than that. I don't know what it was, but I know it was more than that. Sometimes, when work is over and I'm gathering up the equipment and supplies, I place my hand flat against the ground and I feel the thump, thump, thump run through my body like Morse code.
I listen for a long time to the sound of the earth, and then I realize that it is just my heart, and the things it is saying are indecipherable. I dig my fingers into the freshly tilled ground, scoop up a handful of dirt, and feel happy again, happier than anything on earth, anything on top of the earth. And that was Tunneling to the Center of the Earth by Kevin Wilson. That's all for today's edition of the WHRO Voice Short Story Hour, heard this time every Tuesday with rebroadcasts today at 7 p.m. and on Saturday at noon. 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
1: 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Our audio reading programs are specifically designed for and primarily directed to people who are blind, visually impaired, or have other conditions preventing them from reading standard printed material. My name is Jonathan Bacon, and I'll be reading local highlights from the flagship, dated Thursday, September 3rd, 2026. Starting with the top headline on page 1, Norfolk Naval Shipyard welcomes moored training ship Daniel Webster for inactivation. Story by Michael D. Brayshaw, Norfolk Naval Shipyard. Norfolk Naval Shipyard, NNSY, welcomed the moored training ship Daniel Webster, MTS-626, August 21st, in advance of its inactivation. This will mark Norfolk Naval Shipyard's second inactivation of a moored training ship following completion of MTS Sam Rayburn, MTS-635, inactivation in November 2024. Military Sealift Command collaborated with multiple U.S. Navy and U.S. Coast Guard commands to tow Daniel Webster more than 400 miles from Naval Nuclear Power Training Unit, NPTU, Charleston, South Carolina, to the historic shipyard in Portsmouth, Virginia. Daniel Webster served NPTU Charleston for more than 30 years, training enlisted sailors, officers, and civilian personnel from Knowles and Bettis Atomic Power Laboratories in shipboard nuclear power plant operation, maintenance, and supervision. Inactivation work will include defueling the ship and preparing the vessel for towing to Puget Sound Naval Shipyard and Intermediate Maintenance Facility in Bremerton, Washington, for recycling. Defueling the ship will require multiple hull cuts, removal of the superstructure, and removal and reinstallation of numerous components. Approximately 400 personnel will support Daniel Webster's inactivation during the project's peak. Quote, "We've been able to retain about 50% of the team that also did the Rayburn inactivation, which will provide invaluable experience," said Project Superintendent Don Wessels. The Daniel Webster project team is incorporating lessons learned from that project. Prior to performing the inactivation of the Navy's original moored training ships, Norfolk Naval Shipyard converted the next generation training vessels that replaced Daniel Webster and Sam Rayburn in Charleston. MTS La Jolla, MTS-701, began operation as a moored training ship in 2019, with MTS San Francisco, MTS-711, following in 2021. Quote, "In addition to repairs and modernization of our nation's warships, inactivations of the Navy's training platforms are also a major facet of the mission at America's Shipyard," said Shipyard Commander Rear Admiral Kavan Haq Hakimzadeh. "With Daniel Webster's arrival, we look forward to another successful inactivation leveraging our team's experience and expertise." As one of the largest, most historic, and multifaceted shipyards in the nation, Norfolk Naval Shipyard's mission is to repair, modernize, and inactivate Navy warships and training platforms to maximize readiness and availability for fleet tasking. Just to provide a little bit of context for that previous article, a moored training ship is a former submarine that at the end of its operational life is converted into a training platform used in the training of officers and enlisted personnel in the operation of seagoing nuclear propulsion plants. Continuing with articles from page 1 of the flagship, Headline reads, Marines and Naval Academy graduates, Heidenreich and Tezka make history in NFL preseason game. This is a courtesy story from the United States Naval Academy. Second Lieutenants Eli Heidenreich and Alex Tezka of the United States Marine Corps made Naval Academy football history Thursday night when they appeared for the Pittsburgh Steelers in a 28-27 preseason loss to the Buffalo Bills. Heidenreich and Tezka are believed to be the fourth pair of Naval Academy graduates to appear for the same team in the same NFL game. They are the second pair of former Navy football teammates and the first pair of Marine Corps officers who graduated from the Naval Academy to accomplish the feat. Alex and Eli embodied the ultimate fusion of elite athleticism and uncompromising Marine Corps grit as they took to the field last night, carrying with them far more than a playbook, said Superintendent of the United States Naval Academy, Lieutenant General Mike Borgenschult. They represent the relentless drive, selfless, team-first mentality, and warrior ethos that define our Navy and Marine Corps. I was especially proud to see Eli snap a crisp salute after his touchdown, a moment that reminded me of another Naval Academy Marine, Second Lieutenant Landon Robinson, who proudly rendered a crisp salute after an aggressive sack for the Cincinnati Bengals last week. Those moments transcend the scoreboard. They're powerful reminders that our warriors carry the values forged at the Naval Academy with them wherever they go. Eli, Alex, and Landon are living examples of the type of leaders we forge at the Naval Academy through discipline, sacrifice, teamwork, and an unwavering commitment to excellence. What an incredible night for Eli and Alex, for Navy football and the Naval Academy and the United States Marine Corps, said Navy head football coach Brian Newberry. Those two young men represent everything our program and the Naval Academy are about. They are tough, selfless competitors who earned this opportunity through a tremendous amount of hard work. To see them make history together as Navy football teammates and Marine Corps officers is something our entire program takes great pride in. The first pair of Naval Academy graduates and the first former Navy teammates believed to have appeared for the same team in the same NFL game were Tyree Barnes, 09, and Eric Catani, 09, who played for the New England Patriots during the 2011 preseason. Two other pairs of Naval Academy graduates have appeared together in an NFL preseason game. Catani and Joe Cardona, 15, played for the Patriots in 2015. Then Cardona and Diego Fego played for the Patriots in 2023. Heidenreich carried the ball 9 times for 35 yards, including a 9-yard touchdown run, and returned 2 kickoffs for 47 yards. Tezka saw action on special teams. Heidenreich and Tezka are 2 of 5 Naval Academy graduates currently on NFL rosters, 4 of whom are Marines. Second Lieutenant Landon Robinson, 26, is with the Cincinnati Bengals. Second Lieutenant Ryan Lang is with the Jacksonville Jaguars. And Cardona, who recently concluded his service with the Navy as a lieutenant commander, is with the Los Angeles Rams. Multiple U.S. Navy and Marine Corps officers have played in the NFL and returned to active duty for their service commitment. These officers included 1st Lieutenant Malcolm Perry, who transitioned back into the active duty component of the Marine Corps in 2022 after playing in the NFL. He is currently serving as an unmanned aerial systems officer stationed in Yuma, Arizona, where he leads Marines and integrates cutting-edge technology to ensure the Corps is prepared for the complexities of the modern battlefield. Founded in 1845, the U.S. Naval Academy today is a prestigious 4-year service academy that prepares midshipmen morally, mentally, and physically to become professional officers in the naval service. More than 4,400 men and women, representing every state in the United States and several foreign countries, make up the student body known as the Brigade of Midshipmen. U.S. News and World Reports has recognized the Naval Academy as the number 1 top public school, number 3 National Liberal Arts College, and number 5 best undergraduate engineering programs. From a pool of more than 16,000 applicants, approximately 1,200 earn appointments to the U.S. Naval Academy each year. Midshipmen learn from military and civilian instructors and participate in intercollegiate varsity sports and extracurricular activities. They also study subjects like small arms, drill, seamanship and navigation, tactics, naval engineering and weapons, leadership, ethics, and military law. Upon graduation, midshipmen earn a Bachelor of Science degree in a choice of 26 subject majors and go on to serve at least 5 years of exciting and rewarding service as commissioned officers in the U.S. Navy and U.S. Marine Corps. Continuing with selected articles from The Flagship for Thursday, September 3rd, 2026, here on the WHRO Voice. Headline reads, Navy Chaplain Residency Program Prepares Spiritual Leaders for Clinical and Operational Care. 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There are many professionals with specialized skills who work within Navy medicine, to include Navy chaplains. These chaplains participate in one of three Clinical Pastoral Education, or CPE, programs that are designated specifically for clinical settings. One of these programs, the Navy Pastoral Care Residency, or the PCR program, is considered the cornerstone of intensive clinical formation for chaplaincy. Each year, a limited number of chaplains are selected for the competitive program, which helps prepare them to support expeditionary medical units and operational forces across the fleet. Quote, many chaplains come into the Navy with pastoral experience, but not all have had training in clinical pastoral care. Through CPE, they gain hands-on training every day. They meet with patients, families, and provide care directly, said PCR program instructor Lieutenant William Bevins, assigned to Navy Medicine Readiness and Training Command, NMRTC, Portsmouth. Beyond patient care, chaplains are also there for the medical staff. Medical professionals carry heavy emotional burdens in their work, and chaplains can help them process those experiences immediately or as they occur, rather than weeks or months after. The PCR program is a full-time, immersive, year-long assignment and covers over a period of 4 quarters. Each quarter, a chaplain will earn 1 CPE credit. Residents participate in structured group settings, individual clinic supervision, intensive group relations training, and they receive robust continuing education in clinical pastoral arts and sciences. Ultimately, PCR provides training chaplains would not receive in a seminary. Upon completion, a chaplain will earn an additional qualification designator, or AQD, specifically AQD-1440, which prepares them to serve in Navy medicine billets, including expeditionary medical assignments. Quote, this training helps us learn the terminology and language used by doctors, nurses, and corpsmen that helps us better understand what is happening when they interact with patients, said PCR resident Lieutenant Jay Perez, currently assigned to Naval Medical Center Portsmouth during the program. In an operational environment, those patients would be sailors, Marines, or Coast Guardsmen. Understanding the medical context helps us advocate for them and communicate more effectively with the medical team. According to PCR Director and Naval Medical Forces Atlantic Chaplain, Captain David Geltema, the program not only fulfills the international requirements for CPE, but also prepares chaplains for the unique challenges of Navy medicine. Quote, Navy medicine serves patients who often come to us during some of the most vulnerable moments of their lives, when they receive a difficult diagnosis, experience an accident, or face a serious health crisis, said Geltema. Because of this, it is essential we have chaplains trained specifically to minister in healthcare settings. While the program provides specialized skills, according to Perez, it also helps strengthen and encourage the residents. Through this process, we've grown in our friendships and our calling as chaplains, he said. In operational environments, many chaplains serve alone. Here, we have the opportunity to grow together. Iron sharpening iron. Just as iron is sharpened through friction, the residency program refines chaplains through honest peer feedback and reflection. During the program, once a chaplain has provided care, they're required to write out their encounter from their perspective to include what happened externally and what they were experiencing internally. Following this, their peers may ask questions such as, why did you ask that question? Why did you respond that way? Did what your response really address what the patient shared? This kind of feedback allows chaplains to reflect on their ministry in ways they may never have before. Bevins explained that while the PCR can profoundly transform chaplains, making them more authentic individuals who are better in all aspects of their lives, this, he said, must come from a place of humility and a willingness to learn. All the residents agree that moving from a hospital setting to an operational environment brings with it additional stress. As members are both away from home and dealing with the demands of the mission, this program empowers chaplains to help build resiliency in the force. This preparation is particularly important in deployed and expeditionary medical environments, where access to additional support resources may be limited. Probably the biggest skill set that I will take away from this is the ability to listen deeply to what people are struggling with and ask questions that help them find peace in whatever chaos life has thrown at them, said program resident Lieutenant Commander Lloyd Wicker, currently assigned to Naval Medical Center Portsmouth during the program. In an operational setting, resources such as mental health providers may be scarce. PCR program resident Lieutenant Lindsay Leverly, currently assigned to Naval Medical Center Portsmouth, explained this. This program teaches us to confront people where they're at and hopefully mitigate some of the struggles they're dealing with, he said. Our goal is to help them get back into fighting position again, because that's what we want for our warriors. We want to help them where they're at and get them back healthy. In short, the Navy's Clinical Pastoral Education Initiative represents a growing effort to strengthen pastoral care across the fleet. Additionally, after decades of operating in partnership with outside institutions, the Navy now fully manages the PCR program, enabling leaders to shape the training specifically for operational and expeditionary demands of Navy medicine in various environments sailors and Marines may be assigned. In recent years, the Navy's expanded training for residents while also developing future educators who will mentor upcoming groups. Through fleet seminars, more chaplains will be able to access shorter CPE sessions, ensuring that more advanced pastoral skills are disseminated throughout the Corps. This unified approach, which combines full-time programs such as the PCR program with fleet seminars and supervisory educational fellowship, strengthens the pastoral care capabilities across the Navy, better supporting chaplains to support sailors, Marines, Coast Guardmen, and their families. Quote, chaplaincy requires humility. We must recognize that we're always learning, not just intellectually, but also spiritually in our walk with God, said Perez. This program strengthens chaplains spiritually, emotionally, and mentally. That strength helps us become better advisors to commanders and stronger supporters of the sailors and Marines we serve. Lyerly agreed and added, we have an opportunity to speak truth even in the midst of pain and tragedy and hopefully provide healing and direction. Chaplains' interest in the program should apply through the Chaplain Corps Advanced Education Program. Navy medicine, represented by more than 44,000 highly trained military and civilian healthcare professionals, provides enduring medical expeditionary support to the warfighter on, below, and above the sea and ashore. So here's an interesting title, How a Sigmoidoscope Saved America. Story by Andre B. Sobinski, historian, U.S. Navy Bureau of Medicine and Surgery. It's 1976. You're aboard the Kitty Hawk-class aircraft carrier USS America, CV-66, slicing through the Mediterranean during high-stakes fleet exercises when disaster strikes. A heavy wrench falls deep into the ship's massive turbine, completely disabling the vessel. Who do you call in this instance? Naturally, the ship's general surgeon. Retired Lieutenant Commander Tom Minehan, a U.S. Navy Medical Corps officer and general surgeon, was stationed aboard the America during the 1970s when he found himself facing one of the most unexpected crises of his career. Tasked with helping extricate the foreign object from the turbine, Minehan had to rely on unconventional tools to save the day. The following is an excerpt from an oral history from 2015 in which Dr. Meinhan details the curious yet true story of how a medical zygmatoscope, an instrument used to examine the colon, was ingeniously repurposed to rescue a disabled warship. It was a pretty standard day. We were in the Mediterranean, as I recall, and I had just gotten there within a week, and we were still in the Western Med. There were three carriers. One spent some of the year in Norfolk being refitted. Another one went across and went to the Eastern Med immediately. The one in the Eastern Med came back and spent the second half of the tour in the Western Med. And then, when that tour ended, he went back to Norfolk, and the ship at Norfolk came over and went into the Eastern Med. As I recall, we had just gotten through Gibraltar and really had gotten very far when my senior medical officer came to me sometime in the afternoon and had this wide-eyed, worried look on his face. He said, "We have a problem." I'm thinking, okay, somebody just crash-landed a plane somewhere and I'm going to get 25 people injured on board in a few minutes, and I'm worried about that. And he said, "It's a little strange." I said, "All right, I'm listening." He said, "Somebody dropped a wrench into the inside of one of the steam turbines on the ship." There are four of these engines, and each of them are about 25,000 horsepower, and they are huge engines, and without them, we would not be operational. We couldn't run the engine with this piece of foreign body in there, because if it got up into the turbine, it could ruin the whole engine and maybe make it explode. Who knows what sort of terrible problem it would be, so the engine was finished at that point. He said, "Do you think you can get it out?" I'm thinking, what am I going to do? How am I going to do this? He said, "Come down and we'll take a look and I'll show you what's going on." So we went down to the engine room, and this steam turbine was a formidable presence. It really was an amazing thing. We went down to the bottom of it, and there was a fairly high crawl space that you could get in and crawl under on your back and look up at the bottom of the turbine. They drilled a hole into the bottom of the turbine that was about 2 inches in diameter, and the casing around the turbine was about 2 or 3 inches thick. I'm on my back, and I'm looking up into this hole that goes up into this engine, and the bottom of the casing was like a little funnel. It was wide at the upper part of it, and then narrowed down as you got down to where that hole was, and the hole looked like it was the bottom point of the funnel arrangement. I looked in it, and I put my finger up in there, and I could just barely get the tip of my finger over the inside edge, and I felt around. I couldn't feel anything in there, and I got a flashlight and looked around. They'd been trying to get this wrench out of the engine for 2 days at this point. I got the light and looked up in there and couldn't really see anything in there, so I'm thinking to myself, maybe I could scratch around with a coat hanger or something and see if I could do anything like that, but I thought, well, I don't quite know what's up there. I better not do that. Suddenly, I wondered if I could get a sigmoidoscope up into that thing. At that time, flexible colonoscopy devices were just barely getting started, and so we were all pretty used to using rigid sigmoidoscopes, which are about a foot long, and they have a little light on them so you can see where you are. I went up and got a sigmoidoscope and grabbed some surgical clamps of various descriptions, some with curves and some straight, and came back down and put the sigmoidoscope in. I am looking around as best I can. You couldn't get a great angle off to the side, but you could get a little bit of an angle to see off to the side, and I was astonished to see this wrench just sitting there, not quite straight up, but at an angle, and there it was. I initially tried to get some sort of surgical tool up through the sigmoidoscope, but I couldn't get it over far enough to get around it or get at the thing. So I took the sigmoidoscope out and knew the angle where this thing was sitting, and took a rounded forceps and passed that up so it would loop over the top and could get up into the corners. I felt around with it a little bit, and I could feel it touching the wrench. After about 5 or 10 minutes of fussing around and manipulating and getting my bearings, I just opened this thing up, and I could feel it kind of slide over the wrench. So I closed it, and it felt like I had the wrench. I gave it a little bit of a tug to bring it towards the hole, and it just fell out on my chest. As I was working, they kept asking, "How are you doing? How are you doing? I said, "Well, I think I'm making some progress." and then I pulled myself out from under the turban and I handed them the wrench. They couldn't believe it. I couldn't believe it either. There was a lot of dumb luck involved in having that thing fall out, but I got the wrench around it and skidded over to a hole and plunk. It just fell right through the hole. The whole thing took about 2 hours after they had worked on it for 2 days. I suspect that I'm the only person in the Navy that's ever sigmoidoscoped a steam turbine. The rest of the story is that the ship was basically headed back to Norfolk. If I couldn't get the thing out, they were going to have to cut a very large hole in the flight deck and down through to the engine room to pull the steam turbine out and replace it with a new unit. We're talking maybe half a year of the ship being out of service before they could get it back in and going again. The other part of that story is that my time on board at sea would have been shortened a lot if I thought about not getting the thing out, because we would have been right back at Norfolk. But I would have tried anyway. I did get a commendation from the captain, which I still have, as I was leaving the ship when my tour was up. I got handed a package. Inside was a plaque with the wrench on one side, and on the other side was the clamp that I'd used to get it. So yes, I do still have the wrench, and I have the forceps that I used those many years ago. The Navy Medicine Oral History Project was started in the 1980s as a means of capturing the stories and important experiences of the men and women of Navy medicine, both past and present. Future installments of the In the Line of Care series will feature some of these stories captured over the years. Weapons Battalion hosts inaugural Marine Corps Attack Drone Championship. Story by Staff Sergeant Claudia Nix, U.S. Marine Corps Training and Education Command. Dateline, Marine Corps Base, Quantico, Virginia. Weapons Training Battalion Training Command hosted the inaugural Marine Corps Attack Drone Competition August 10th through 14th at Marine Corps Base, Quantico, Virginia. Marines from the 3rd Littoral Combat Team and 4th Marine Division conducted strike planning and execution, intelligence, surveillance, and reconnaissance integration, urban and night operations, long-range strikes, and moving target engagements. The teams were required to synchronize multiple attack drones against separate targets at nearly simultaneous times on target. Competitors were also placed on the receiving end of the systems they were trained to employ. An opposing force used ISR to locate and track teams, requiring competitors to manage their signatures and respond to the threats while completing their missions. Quote, being on the receiving end of the weapons system we're trained to employ was humbling, to say the least, said Lance Corporal Gerogino Perez, an infantryman with 3rd Littoral Combat Team and FPV drone pilot. It highlighted the need for more training, not only on how to employ these systems, but how to survive against them. The competition also provided Weapons Battalion with insight into how to enhance current attack drone training to include long-range aerial navigation, time-on-target planning, hide sight and antenna management, emergency protective actions, escape and evasion, and signature management. The experience gained at the championship is important to the Marine Corps train-the-trainer model, said Colonel Charles E. Anklam,

0: Corrective actions, escape and evasion, and signature management. The experience gained at the championship is important to the Marine Corps train-the-trainer model, said Colonel Charles E. Anklam III, commanding officer of Weapons Training Battalion. Marines who develop proficiency through advanced training and competition can take those lessons back to their units and help build more capable attack drone teams throughout the fleet. The upcoming fiscal year 27 competition is expected to introduce a dedicated opposing force and electronic warfare effects while increasing engagement distances to as much as 20 kilometers. The changes will build on this year's lessons and further test teams' ability to employ attack drones in a contested environment. The competition concluded with an awards ceremony recognizing FPV operators from the 4th Marine Division as competition winners. You've been listening to local news highlights from the flagship on the WHRO Voice. 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Our audio reading programs are specifically designed for and primarily directed to people who are blind, visually impaired, or have other conditions preventing them from reading standard printed material. Financial support comes from the Virginia Department of the Blind and Vision Impaired and through the generosity of individual donors and members of WHRO. Coming up next, more local and regional programs from the WHRO Voice. My name is Jonathan Bacon. Thank you for joining us.
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1: 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Our readers are volunteers. My name is Mary Bingham, and my reading partner is
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1: Well, good day, and a little look at the weather as we get started. Beautiful day, mostly sunny. Low is 64, which is less than we've had, so a little cooler in the evening, and a high today of only 84. So beautiful day. Tomorrow, mostly cloudy and very warm again. Thursday, we have a high of 93 to look forward to, so enjoy today while you can. Before we get started with today's reading, I have a special promotional announcement from the station to play.

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2: Very good. Thanks, Mary. The headline is Tuned In to Virginia Beach. This is from staff writer Stacy Parker, and we have a Virginia Beach Dateline. Teddy Riley, who produced major hits for Michael Jackson and a host of other music legends, will return to Virginia Beach with plans to open a nonprofit performing arts academy. Quote, "This plan here was a dream of mine," Riley said from Texas, where he currently lives, "to have my own academy, giving back to the kids, elevating their skills, and showing them the way that I've made it today, creating my own sound, my own movement," end quote. The self-taught producer pioneered New Jack Swing, a sound that melded together funk, gospel, jazz, and rap. Riley produced Michael Jackson's Remember the Time and Now That We Found Love by Heavy D and the Boys. Fans and friends, along with what he described as a calling from God to bless others, helped persuade him to come back to Virginia Beach and provide a learning ground for young people with an interest in the music industry, he said. Riley is building a team of instructors who will be experts in a variety of music genres. The academy also will offer training in the business side of music and video production, coding, and finance. Students could range from elementary school age to 17, though details are being worked out. Quote, "I started out very young," end quote, said Riley, age 59. "Some students will have the opportunity to work on projects for artists," Riley said. He is moving to Virginia Beach this year and wants to open the academy next fall. The location is to be determined, but he's actively looking at several potential buildings that could house classrooms, studio space, and more, he said. In 1887, while living in New York, Riley and his friends Aaron and Damian Hall formed the R&B group Guy. Their debut album featured chart toppers Groove Me and Teddy's Jam. 3 years later, at age 23, Riley left New York and relocated to Virginia Beach, where he launched Future Recording Studios in Thalia. He helped form the band Blackstreet. The city recently gave Beasley Drive the honorary title Blackstreet Boulevard in honor of the band. Riley worked with Bobby Brown, Rex in Effect, Stevie Wonder, Boy George, and many other artists through the years. He discovered Pharrell Williams and Chad Hugo at a Princess Anne High School talent show that Riley organized and guided, and he guided them early in their careers. In 2019, at the Something in the Water Festival, Riley was among the star-studded lineup of performers. Quote, "I'm excited to get back there," he said.
1: Thank you. The next article is provided by staff writer John Busby, and it's titled A Peninsula Family Prays, Hopes, and Waits. 12-year-old seeks kidney donor, two hospitals wait to take care of the rest. This article is accompanied by two images of 12-year-old Sophia de la Lastra. Everything's been different for the de la Lastra family since 12-year-old Sophia got sick and couldn't seem to get better. Her mother, Melissa, said the family's faith has been under siege for about a year. Yet she said its members, by blood and by circumstance, have been united by the, quote, one in a million condition Sophia has, stage 5 kidney disease in conjunction with good pasture syndrome and ANCA vasculitis. They are terminal diseases. That is, until a suitable kidney donor steps up. Quote, just a little normalcy would be nice, said her father, Jose de la Lastra. His voice began jolly, like the setup to a joke. By the time he finished, he and a room full of children's hospitals of the King's Daughters and Santera staff were choking up. The de la Lastras are doing what they can to keep laughing, despite their pain. Quote, you try and make every day as joyful as possible, Melissa de la Lastra said, but sometimes you just have to sit in what the current circumstances are, end quote. She and Jose said early on Sophia was a healthy child. In her home on the peninsula, Sophia described a vast collection of manicure and pedicure equipment and accessories. She's already gotten into a science with nails, a bright sunset orange, and plans to open her own salon someday. And she sometimes practices on Jose. She also dreams of visiting Japan. Her family, which includes two brothers, loves to travel. They have a fondness for tropical destinations. When Sophia's symptoms first arose, the family was returning from a trip to Florida. Melissa said, when not, quote, tethered to medical equipment, the family is going to make a big trip. They also look forward to a permanent return home. Kidney disease impedes the organ that filters waste. Often the symptoms are minor and for some people aren't noticeable. Good pasture syndrome results in one's immune system mistakenly attacking the healthy filtering structures in their kidneys. ANCA vasculitis, or anti-neutrophil cytoplastic antibodies vasculitis, is another autoimmune disease that results in the body damaging its own blood cells. The result for Sophia was a sudden kidney failure. For months, the family has made 3 trips a week to CHKD for dialysis. For Dr. Amber Carrier, a transplant surgeon for Santera and CHKD, she said that there are 9 names on the wait list for a kidney transplant, and 5 need living donors. There's much to consider when trying to find the right donor, she said. Besides checking on the compatibility of the recipient, the health considerations of the donor also need to be appraised. Carrier said for every 4 people who volunteer to be a donor, 1 is selected. Quote, I help people live, Carrier said. A population of both kids and adults are able to live these wonderful, amazing whole lives, and I help them do that, end quote. At the downtown Norfolk campus, kidneys are removed at Santera's facilities, with donors usually being adults. They are carried to the neighboring Children's Hospital via a breezeway that connects the two. The unique relationship of the hospital, Carrier said, results in donors being able to visit the children they're helping days after the operations. Brian Martindale in Norfolk, on a national tour to promote the need of kidney donors, said there is a special relationship that forms between organ donors and their recipients. He wants to help get the word out for Sophia. He guarantees a full and fulfilling life for anyone willing to help her. Over a decade ago, he donated a kidney to a 10-year-old girl he did not know. Now they're like family, he said. These days, that little girl is studying to obtain a doctorate in neuroscience. Quote, any adult like me can come forward if you have 2 healthy kidneys. You can live a very satisfying life, Martindale said. My recipient is running around, traveling the world with the kidney that we share, end quote. He's the executive director of Kidneys for Kids, a Michigan-based nonprofit. He said there are about 2,000 children in the United States in need of a kidney. He's visited with families across the country and was at CHKD to interview Sophia and the de la Lastras for a documentary they hope will raise awareness and inspire would-be donors. Jose hopes he will be able to donate a kidney for his daughter. This is my little girl, he said. And here's how to help. Anyone interested in becoming a living kidney donor is encouraged to visit Sentara's website at tinyurl.com/4HYZYCKF. To get in touch with Sophia and her family and learn how to help, visit their website, sophiaswish.com. Martindale said his upcoming documentary will be called The Darker the Night. It is expected to debut in March.
2: Our next story, No Day Off. Candidates hit trail on Labor Day. Holiday marks start of crucial stretch for midterm campaigns. This is from the Associated Press with the Dateline of Portland, Maine. Troy Jackson was a longtime labor activist and logger before he unexpectedly became the Democratic nominee for U.S. Senate in Maine. On Monday, he returned to Union Hall to tell a packed crowd that workers need to go to the polls this fall to raise the minimum wage, expand family medical leave, and show support for one another. Quote, Labor Day has never been just another holiday, Jackson told several hundred union members at a Southern Maine Labor Council event Monday morning in Portland. Today, here with the people I've fought alongside for years, I want to make a pledge about exactly what I'm going to do in the United States Senate, end quote. Jackson, who became the nominee in a special convention in July, is trying to whip up support in a short period of time as he attempts to unseat longtime Republican Senator Susan Collins in a race Democrats view as crucial to winning control of the Senate. He was among the candidates in key November races who spent Labor Day weekend stumping at festivals, union halls, and parades as the midterms enter the final weeks, with control of the House and Senate on the line. This year's campaigns already have been combative, busy, and expensive, and they're expected to get even more so as a larger number of voters tune in ahead of the November 3rd general election. The first statewide mail ballots already went out in North Carolina on Friday. Some of the busiest states are the handful with competitive Senate races, such as Maine, Ohio, Georgia, and Michigan. Republicans control the chamber, but Democrats see a path to taking it back if they can flip four seats and hold on in competitive states where they hold a seat. Outside the Jackson event in Portland, Doug Bourne, a 64-year-old union stagehand from Westbrook, said Jackson's background as a logger and longtime support of the organized labor are reasons to support him. Quote, I think he'd be the most working-class guy in the Senate. That appeals to me, Bourne said. We need more union members in seats of power, end quote. Collins had no event scheduled for Labor Day, but has been campaigning aggressively in the days leading up to the holiday and has several stops coming up this week. She visited shipbuilder Bath Iron Works early in the morning on September 1 to greet employees and promised to continue, quote, leveraging her seniority to secure billions in destroyer contracts, infrastructure modernization, and wage enhancements, end quote, a spokesman said in a statement. President Donald Trump is also stepping up his own campaigning for Republicans in the coming days. His party is set to gather this week in Dallas for an atypical midterm convention, a two-day event that Trump and other Republicans hope will whip up support for the GOP, which currently controls the White House and Congress. Typically, the party in power in Washington loses seats in Congress during the midterm elections. Trump has vowed to campaign for Republicans in dozens of races, saying he plans to spend the 30 days before November 3rd stumping in House and Senate battlegrounds. Democratic Georgia Senator John Ossoff visited an AFL-CIO picnic in metro Atlanta. Ossoff, the only Democratic senator seeking re-election in a state Trump won in 2024, praised current and former labor leaders and activists while lamenting workers' economic circumstances under a billionaire president who has grown wealthier while in office. Quote, "We are dealing with the most absurd and obscene corruption in the modern history of our republic," Ossoff said, hammering Trump for the Iran war and the resulting inflation while, quote, "building monuments to himself." All of this when for working families in Georgia, life just gets tougher and tougher, Ossoff said. Ossoff is facing Republican Representative Mike Collins, who owns a trucking company but has pitched himself as a working-class advocate. Collins's campaign did not respond to an inquiry about his Labor Day plans. In Ohio, Democratic nominee Sherrod Brown's Labor Day weekend campaign centered on labor unions. He attended a Labor Day festival in Lorain on Sunday and other events in the state over the weekend. Brown told the crowd at the Lorain event that, quote, "the system's rigged against working people, and people are working harder than ever before." The former three-term senator is running against Republican appointee Senator John Husted. At a separate Ohio event, an armed assailant charged towards the Democratic candidate for Ohio governor, Amy Acton, during a Sunday stop at the Canfield Fair and injured several people before he was stopped by troopers, authorities said.
1: And the final article on the front page is related to the upcoming 25th anniversary of the 9/11 attacks, and it's titled, 9/11 Shaped Their Lives, But They Don't Remember. Many weren't born or were toddlers during the 2001 attacks. This is provided by the New York Times and accompanied by an image of the World Trade Center tower billowing smoke after the attack, and it has the caption, "Many Americans have no memory of planes slamming into the World Trade Center, but they have strong feelings about how to regard the legacy of the attacks." More than 100 million people in the United States today were not alive on the morning the Twin Towers fell. Millions were just learning to walk or starting preschool. For them, 9/11 exists only in other people's telling. And if the adults in their lives can vividly recall the way life halted at 8:46 a.m., interviews with nearly three dozen teenagers and adults younger than 26 revealed a far less singular experience of growing up in the years that followed. There were 20-year-olds whose worldview was shaped by scenes of death and rubble in Iraq, Iran, and Afghanistan. Teenagers who struggled to see 9/11 as monumental, having grown up amid mass shootings and a pandemic that killed more than 1.2 million Americans. And college students from lower Manhattan to 2,500 miles from Ground Zero, who described a profound heartache at the scale and breadth of the loss that day, even without their own connection to it. Annika Hegard, 25, has lived her life in the shadow of the attacks. To her, the day feels like something foggy, but looming, always there, but just out of reach. Trying to connect to September 11 has become something of an obsession for her. She now lives in Upper West Side of Manhattan and considers her identity as a New Yorker as a defining characteristic. Every September, she immerses herself in whatever primary sources she can find. A shaky video of the first plane careening into the steel building. A list of companies headquartered at number one World Trade. Testimony from emergency workers. Building floor plans. Photographs. Obituaries. Quote, "I can wrap my head around it," Hegard said, "but it doesn't entirely make sense," end quote. Today, history teachers in their first year at a middle school might have learned about September 11 as history themselves. The youngest candidates for Congress never knew airports without security lines. And if students were taught about 9/11 at all, it was often a brief mention in the fall. Julie Frey, 26, whose father was a New York police officer on September 11, often wondered what that day had been like, but he refused to talk about it. He retired from the force in 2011. He later served in the Navy and would take a trip every September to avoid the anniversary and the memories that accompany it. Quote, he doesn't want to even be reminded of it in any type of capacity, Frey said. She has struggled to understand her parents' feelings about the attacks. Quote, it's sort of like when someone you love has someone they love die. Their grief, you just feel it and you want to support them and you want to be there for them, but at the same time, you didn't lose anybody, end quote. J.D. Massali, a 14-year-old from Flushing, Queens, said hearing about 9/11 felt like taking in decades-old sports highlights. His father talks about classic basketball, baseball, and hockey games like they happened yesterday, recalling the players, the scores, the emotions of everyone he watched alongside. Quote, I can look up the stats, Massali said, but that is not the same as remembering the game. Grown-ups remember a skyline I've never seen in real life. Sometimes I think they still see what is missing, even when the rest of us just see what is there. End quote. For others, the holes in their generation's memory became more apparent as they grew older. Elizabeth Cavanaugh, 20, a student who was raised on Long Island's South Shore and whose mother worked at the World Trade Center in 1993 when a van bomb exploded, recalled reciting the Hail Mary with her Catholic school classmates throughout every September 11 anniversary. But when she went to college at the University of Pittsburgh, only 1.5 hours from where Flight 93 had crashed into a field, the anniversary passed unceremoniously. She wondered, what about the strangers who comforted each other on the streets? What about the firefighters and police officers who risked their lives? Quote, it's a story of New York that you see in so many different ways and that we're losing over time, Cavanaugh said. She and others lamented that the only account they have heard of their country coming together was during one of the worst tragedies and before they were even born. Today, many said the country is too divided and our politics too fractured. Quote, we lost something that day that can't be measured, said Joseph Smith, 22, who lives in Northern Virginia and whose sister, older sister, joined the Marines after September 11. He believes the attacks made Americans more distrustful and divided. Quote, we as a country didn't heal. We still haven't healed from all the things that have happened since 2000, end quote. Young people across the country have watched their parents and teachers turn stony and quiet year after year on September 11. Still, for them, the day feels more like a chapter of history than a part of their lives, the way they imagine Pearl Harbor or the Vietnam War must have felt for the generations before them. Life, they said, has been defined by more recent chapters, like Donald Trump's presidency or the Hamas attack on October 7, along with the tragedies pinging incessantly on their phones, on social media, and on the news. Quote, I honestly feel like a lot of people my age may have just kind of gotten numb to seeing horrible things in the news, said M.K. Peters, 23, who lives in Milwaukee. She described how active shooter drills became a normalized part of school days and how a pandemic interrupted her teenage years and forced her and her friends into extended lockdown. Jessica Hall, 25, who lives in St. Paul, Minnesota, and whose college years were sundered by the pandemic, doesn't remember September 11. But she knows where she was when 20 first graders and 6 adults were killed in Sandy Hook, Connecticut, and when 14 high school students and 3 staff members were gunned down in Parkland, Florida. Quote, that was all a defining thing for me, more than 9/11, she said. For some young adults, however, September 11 evokes something deeply personal and painful. May Kudis, a 23-year-old, lives near Princeton, New Jersey, and said her father stopped using his given name, Muhammad, amid a rise in Islamophobia after the attacks. Quote, I haven't been able to feel that way because of the way others made us feel, she said. Khalid Al-Ahabi, 24, who was raised in a Muslim household in Queens, was a high school track athlete and often ran to the reflecting pools at the World Trade Center site. Quote, I would just always be hit by this concept of how many people have lost their lives, he said. If that day had not happened, maybe I could have been fully American, end quote. He was named after his great-grandfather, but his grade school classmates mocked him for sharing the first name with Khalid Sheikh Mohammed and the man accused of plotting the attacks. He was pulled for extra screening at U.S. airports starting at age 2. And he said he spent his life in the city feeling almost like a second-class citizen, seeing the normalization of suspicion and hate against Muslims. Quote, even 25 years later, is there really a future where my identity can be fully seen as a New Yorker, or will it always be questioned? He asked. He remains drawn to Ground Zero, a symbol of the potential to rebuild. Berkeley Pelletier was ready to sign up for the Army. He was only a child, but listening to the phone calls of flight passengers on a trip to the Memorial Museum in New York moved him that deeply. And as he grew up in Ohio, he said the legacy of September 11 was filtered through a lens of nationalism. Quote, this horrible thing was done to us, end quote. Then in middle school, he dug deeper into history himself. Quote, I realized we were doing really horrible things to other people in the name of justice, he said, age 23, and working as an international trade consultancy in Washington. Like Pelletier, many young adults said the 25th anniversary reminds them most of the country's shortcomings. Life after September 11 to them has brought a drumbeat of

0: 23 and working as an international trade at an international trade consultancy in Washington. Like Pelletier, many young adults said the 25th anniversary reminds them most of the country's shortcomings. Life after September 11 to them has brought a drumbeat of costly and damaging policies in which they, only newly of voting age, have had no choice. While facing a warming planet and rising housing costs, they look back and see trillions spent on war and counterterrorism efforts. Liberty Wilson, 19, shared much of her world view with her mother, who was working in Lower Manhattan when the towers collapsed. But as a teenager, Wilson learned online about covert CIA operations in the Middle East before September 11th and reevaluated the country's entire history of intervention. Quote, growing up, it felt understood that American imperialism was almost like a right, she said. Wilson said her mother believes fighting back against terrorism remains urgent. To Wilson, the takeaway is more complicated. Quote, it's important to always carry the memory, she said, but there are also greater lessons to take away from it. We were the cause of so much destruction and instability, end quote. For Aiden Burris, 18, who grew up in Connecticut, that tension is top of mind. Burris just started college at George Washington University in Washington, 3 miles from where Flight 77 hit the Pentagon. As the 25th anniversary approaches, he said he feels called to mourn. For what exactly, though, he isn't sure. Quote, I remember the people who've passed away. I remember the consequences afterward and everyone else that died because of 9/11, Burris said. We cannot forget this. I know that I cannot forget this. He paused for several seconds and continued with the closing quote for this article, quote, but I don't entirely know what that even means because I wasn't there. I don't remember it to begin with, end quote.
1: That's a moving story.
0: Very much.
1: Yeah. We turn to page 2 now and the lead story of today's paper. On page 2 is headlined, Amtrak to halt Virginia DC service for track upgrades. Pause for progress updates will last from October 16 to 26. This story is from writer Nathaniel Klein of the Virginia Mercury. Rail passengers traveling through Virginia's Northeast Corridor should expect cancellations, route changes, and may need to rely on bus connections beginning October 16 due to major track upgrades. This is part of Amtrak's Pause for Progress, a critical infrastructure upgrade to replace aging track components at the A interlocking control point in Washington, temporarily suspending service from October 16 to October 26. Amtrak said the A interlocking in the First Street Tunnel is responsible for routing Amtrak and Virginia Railway Express services between Virginia stations and Washington. Amtrak said the existing switches and crossovers are, quote, beyond their service life, end quote, which requires a 10-mile-per-hour speed restriction that affects operations. Quote, customers traveling to or from Washington, D.C. from the south should expect significant service reductions and train cancellations, Amtrak said in a statement. Due to the suspension, trains traveling through Virginia will effectively end at Alexandria, with only a limited number continuing north. Most trips to Richmond, Charlottesville, Lynchburg, and Hampton Roads will be served by express buses. Once travelers are north of Washington, the Northeast Corridor trains continue normally on the Washington, New York, Boston segment. Amtrak said the work will improve safety and reliability, reduce delays, and meet future demand by replacing outdated switches, installing modern electric switch systems, and repairing and strengthening the tunnel's foundation. Representatives from Virginia Railway Express and Virginia Passenger Rail Authority

0: acknowledged the disruption while underscoring the project's importance to Virginia's passenger rail network. Quote, VRE, that's Virginia Railway Express, supports Amtrak's work to upgrade A interlocking in the First Street Tunnel, and we applaud investments that keep our rail corridor in a state of good repair, said Katie Cho, VRE CEO. She continued, while some VRE passengers will need to adjust their travel plans during the week of November 19 through 23, these upgrades will ultimately allow us to run more reliable service and improve the passenger experience at Union Station, end quote. Mike McLaughlin, Chief Operating Officer for the Virginia Passenger Railway Authority, said the agency has worked with Amtrak, CSX, Norfolk Southern, VRE, and the North Carolina DOT to minimize the impact of the Pause for Progress construction on passengers. Quote, we understand that these infrastructure projects are a disruption to our passengers, end quote, McLaughlin said. Amtrak Virginia will offer some service to Alexandria. VRE will operate service to L'Enfant in Washington during the construction period, and the agency is coordinating additional connections with Amtrak, VRE, and WMATA to help passengers affected by the disruption. McLaughlin said replacing A interlocking is critical to Virginia's passenger rail service because just over 40% of Amtrak Virginia passengers connect to Amtrak's Northeast Corridor via the route. Service resumes the morning of October 26.
1: And continuing on page 2, there's an article titled, Last Year, Virginia Jails Had 58 Deaths. Inmate mortalities rise 20% over 2024, a state board reports. This article is contributed by Dave Ress of the Richmond Times Dispatch and is accompanied by an image of the Virginia Beach Correctional Center. Jail inmate deaths last year climbed to the highest level since 2021, as the state board that oversees jails called for better supervision of inmates. Statewide deaths of inmates jumped by more than 20% to 58 last year, the State Board of Local and Regional Jails reported. Four inmates died in Richmond's jail, up from zero the year before. Henrico County's two jails saw three deaths, the same as the year before, while four Riverside Regional Jail inmates died last year, which is down from six the year before. These are the 2025 inmate deaths from Hampton Roads. According to the report, Newport News City Jail, 3. Norfolk City Jail, 2. Virginia Beach Correctional Center, 2. The numbers don't include deaths of state prison inmates. Jails are local or regional facilities where inmates serve sentences of no more than 12 months or are incarcerating while waiting trial. The board's review of jail deaths found 11 instances where jails weren't complying with regulations about inmate supervision and 4 cases where jails violated emergency medical care procedures. It did not name the jails involved. Most deaths, 29 in all, were from natural causes, including 12 heart attacks or other cardiovascular cases, 5 deaths from infectious disease, 5 from chronic medical conditions, and 3 from cancer. The other causes weren't detailed. There were 10 suicides, 2 homicides, and 12 described as accidents. 4 deaths were the result of blunt force trauma. 9 inmates died of drug overdoses. Inadequate supervision has been a continuing issue, the board's report noted. Quote, facilities should ensure compliance with twice per hour irregular checks and accurate documentation, incorporate routine supervisory audits, provide targeted refresher training to reinforce expectations for observation and documentation, and assess housing areas to maintain unobstructed visibility of inmates, it said. In addition, the board said jails should reinforce staff training on emergency medical and mental health symptoms and how to respond. The several deaths from sepsis, embolic events, organ failure, and cardiac complications mean jails need to step up early detection of inmate medical conditions. Quote, several deaths involved endocarditis, cardiomyopathy, diabetes, kidney disease, and infectious complications often linked to substance use disorders, the board said. Jails need to identify individuals with high-risk chronic conditions at intake and during incarceration improve monitoring for those with known heart, infections, or metabolic conditions and boost coordination between guards and medical staff for reporting symptoms and following up with care, the board said. Wound care and treatment of infections should be another area of focus, the board said. Jails need to do better screening for substance abuse as new inmates arrive and ensure access to Narcan to treat cases of overdose, it added. In the concluding paragraph, jails also need to do a better job checking for drugs, including searches, mail screening, and monitoring visitors, the board said.
0: Our next story, Virginia GOP Congressman nixes debates. This is from Ben Orner of the Roanoke Times. The incumbent says no. After being challenged by his Democratic opponent to public debates in the race for Virginia's heavily Republican 9th District, 8-term GOP Congressman Morgan Griffith declined. Quote, I do not need a jointly negotiated format to tell voters what I believe. They already know. Griffith wrote to Joy Powers, which his campaign also shared with the Roanoke Times. Quote, I would rather spend the fall listening to them and fighting for them than trading rehearsed lines with you on a stage. End quote. Powers, a 34-year-old cattle farmer from Bedford County who was new to politics, is seeking to unseat Griffith, a 68-year-old attorney from Salem, in the district that includes most of southwest Virginia outside Roanoke. It stretches from Bedford County in the northeast to the state's southwestern corner. The 9th is also Virginia's most conservative congressional district. Griffith won the 2024 election by 45 percentage points. In a release responding to Griffith's letter and decision, Powers said if the congressman, quote, were actually listening to voters, he would know they have questions. She continued, after 16 years in Washington, he should be able to stand in front of the people he represents and answer for his record. A debate is not a favor to me. It is something he and I owe to the people, asking us to represent them. End quote. Powers proposed 3 debates. When asked about the proposed debates, the congressman said, quote, one of the problems is that Powers' challenge lacks specifics. Quote, where are they going to be? Who is the moderator going to be? What's the format? What's going to happen? I mean, all of this has to be negotiated, he said. In Powers' challenge, she said, quote, the two campaigns should jointly agree on hosts, venues, moderators, and format, with questions coming directly from voters across the 9th district, end quote. While Griffith's campaign was still considering her challenge, Powers said she didn't anticipate he would accept, but would be thrilled to be wrong. Quote, Congressman Griffith can reconsider at any time, Powers said in her release after he declined. I'm ready, she said.
1: And the last article on page 2 is titled, Jury Takes 10 Minutes to Convict Man of Soliciting. And this is contributed by Hawes Spencer, reporter for The Daily Progress. The 6 men and 6 women of the jury were handed a stack of text messages, a laptop computer for rewatching video evidence, and an offer of dinner if their deliberations stretched into the night. Instead, they needed just 10 minutes last week to decide that Tappahannock resident Paul Lee Trevelyan was guilty of using a phone to sexually solicit a person he believed to be a 14-year-old Albemarle County girl. Quote, it was one vote, Juror Jocelyn Prostko said, "We just felt like it was evident based on the evidence. It was evident based on the evidence," end quote. The messages showed that Trevelyan, within 45 minutes of hearing the other person claim to be 14, was suggesting they have sex and finding symmetry in the fact that he was 41, the number 14 reversed. In Virginia, a conviction for sexually soliciting someone under 15 carries a sentence of 5 to 30 years in prison. The trial was held at the Charlottesville courthouse because the temporary Albemarle courthouse does not have a jury room. Trevelyan's lawyer, Daniel Zeiss, conceded that there was, quote, sexual banter, end quote, between his client and the detectives, but told the jury that the Commonwealth had not met its burden of proving Trevelyan's intent. He said the video of a 31-year-old female detective used in the sting likely convinced his client that he was dealing with an adult. Quote, "There really is unreasonable doubt," Zeiss said. Zeiss put on no evidence, relying instead on his arguments to the jury. The jury took a single vote and sided with the Commonwealth. The verdict did not appear to surprise Trevelyan. Quote, "It was his text messages," said a woman on the jury who gave her name only as jury number 11.
0: Moving on to page 3 in today's newspaper, we have a feature about a town with dedicated to art in North Carolina. The headline, "Remote North Carolina Town Turns to Old World Skills. Residents see arts as a way to helping maintain community." It's accompanied by two pictures. One shows the Lansing Schoolhouse that now houses the Lost Province Center for the Cultural Arts. It's a beautiful, looking like kind of a stone or brick, two-story building. And then the second picture has an artist working on a ceramics piece at the Lost Province Center for the Cultural Arts in Lansing, and the dateline is Lansing, North Carolina. Clay in hand, Tammy Cooper asked her instructor how to mold the mud into a flower petal. Erica Kester advised her to scratch the clay on one side and use a drop of water as glue. Clay can be particular, depending on its source of origin, she added. Quote, "The storm wiped out high water clay that was in Asheville," Kester said, referring to Hurricane Helene, which killed more than 100 in North Carolina in 2024 and left many facing years of rebuilding throughout the Appalachian region. Quote, "So we've been scrambling since," end quote. They have made do with what's available, a sentiment embedded at the Lost Province Center for Cultural Arts and its surrounding community. Walking through the 17,000-square-foot stone former school building and gymnasium, you quickly get the sense there's something different about this arts and crafts facility. Kilns burn to bake and harden clay. Upstairs, photophiles practice vintage photography. A weaving instructor tends to the fine details of winding a warp on a wooden loom. Preservation is central to the mission at Lost Province, but a more nuanced story is playing out in Lansing, a tiny town hemmed into a corner by the Tennessee and Virginia state lines. For decades, it suffered from economic decline and high building vacancy, but now it has become the site of a cultural merging. Flatlanders arriving from cities meeting Appalachian traditionalists. In the wake of Helene and the subsequent inland migration, the center is teaching so-called old world skills, such as fiber arts and clay throwing, as essential tools in the modern age. Quote, "It's not just about preserving what was the way that we did things in the past," said Caroline Renfro, a board member for the center who co-opened a recording studio, Buddy Holler. She continued, "These are things that people can use now and in the future to save themselves money. Everything is so expensive. These things are accessible," end quote. Lansing, a postcard-ready mountain hamlet, features a downtown of a couple blocks and a population of about 170 permanent residents, give or take a few when Christmas tree season rolls around. The Lost Province Center bought the school in 2020 to preserve the site, the area's cultural heritage, and perhaps most important, provide an economic and creative outlet for young people to stay in their hometown. Ashe County, which includes Lansing and the small towns of Jefferson and West Jefferson, has seen a population increase as remote workers and second home buyers resettle, an influx that has created an economic tension between them and longtime residents. Quote, "Every time another $200,000 home sells for $400,000, it has an impact," said Lansing Mayor Mac Powers. "I worry about that. But what do? You try to do things that can help people that live here be able to withstand that kind of thing. And I don't have an answer for that," end quote. Through the change, those at the center believe the cultural arts can serve as a vital connective tissue between the area's past and future. For decades, the Lansing Schoolhouse served as a community hub, attracting students from North Carolina, Tennessee, and Virginia, before it closed in the mid-1900s and fell into disarray. In 2018, some Ashe County residents, including Ann Rose and Sharon R. Scott Mills, formed a nonprofit to buy the school. Quote, "There was a heartstring pull in a sense of we can't just let it rot," said R. Scott Mills, the center's secretary. "The vision of this place is a way to bring and make opportunity for young people and families to have a way to stay, for the economic and the arts to work together to revitalize a rural community," end quote. They purchased the buildings at the onset of the pandemic and before Helene's impact. Flooding from Big Horse Creek sent up to 15 feet of muddy water that submerged Main Street, damaging businesses and homes, washing out roads, and cutting power and cell service. Quote, "You don't argue with water," Powers said. "You just get out of the way if you can," end quote. To Powers, it looked as if someone had dropped a small town in the middle of a large lake. Quote, "It really hurt our financial situation," said Brittany Duncan, the center's co-chair. "But our hearts were in it, and we knew we had to be here for the community," end quote. In the wake of the storm, the center is seeking $10 million in federal disaster recovery funds to transform the campus into a permanent economic resilience hub, with goals of creating jobs, anchoring tourism, and providing a blueprint for rural revitalization. The hopes come as the area's demographics are shifting. Between 2020 and 25, Ashe County's permanent population grew by roughly 3.5%, according to U.S. Census Bureau estimates. But a housing shortage exists, and roughly 13.5% of residents live below the poverty line. The wealthiest households earn more than 20 times that of the poorest fifth, according to an analysis by the North Carolina Justice Center. Quote, "We're trying to do a David and Goliath thing here," said Phil Boggan, the board's treasurer and an economic development planner. "We're not trying to build the next Pigeon Forge or a big resort community. We want it to be a small mountain town, but an organic community effort that draws in people who enjoy the same things we do," end quote. Suzanne Morrow, a former pediatric nurse, found her calling a couple decades ago, spinning a blob of mud. Ceramics started as a hobby before developing into a meditative passion. The practice requires discipline and presence. Morrow wedges the clay to remove air bubbles and moisture and centers it on a wheel head, opening up the ball, pulling up the clay, before shaping it to whatever she is making that day. And that ends this story.
1: Okay, thank you. In the interest of staying on our planned schedule, we are going to move now to the opinion page to ensure that we get all of that content read for you. It is page 11. And at the top of the page, as always, is the Our Views section, which is the consensus opinion of the editorial board of the newspaper. And it's titled today, "A Free Press for Some, Stars and Stripes Newspaper, the Latest Casualty of Friendly Fire." And there is an image of the newspaper, of someone holding the paper, with the caption, "In January, the Pentagon rescinded a longstanding directive that Stars and Stripes should be free of military censorship." Dwight D. Eisenhower and Pete Hegseth, it appears, would not have gotten along well. They almost certainly would have disagreed on one particular military matter: the editorial independence of the venerable Stars and Stripes newspaper. As the Foundation for Individual Rights and Expression and others have recounted in recent days, the latest round of turmoil at the government-funded military newspaper is reminiscent of a standoff during World War II between Supreme Allied Commander Eisenhower and his subordinate, General George Patton. Patton, the story goes, was so incensed by the disheveled wiseacre soldiers in Bill Malden's popular Willie and Joe comic strip in the Stars and Stripes that he threatened to jail the cartoonist over it. Malden's chief offense was poking fun at the general's crackdown on frontline soldiers with facial hair, or beardos, as Hegseth calls them today. Eisenhower told Patton to leave Malden alone and that the battle was over, but there appears to be no one with as much clout to give similar order to Hegseth, who, like his boss in the White House, has little regard for a free press. In January, the Pentagon rescinded a long-standing directive that the Stars and Stripes should be free of military censorship and that the, quote, calculated withholding of unfavorable news is prohibited. In a social media post, Pentagon spokesman Sean Parnell explained that getting rid of the policy was necessary to end, quote, woke distractions that siphon morale, end quote, and to adapt the paper to, quote, serve a new generation of service members, end quote. Soon the Pentagon banned Associated Press reprints and, trampling the memory of Malden, comic strips. Then the firings began. This spring, the Pentagon dismissed Jacqueline Smith, the paper's ombudsman, a job created by Congress, after she publicly criticized the department for meddling in the editorial content. More recently, the department fired correspondent Laura Corte, editor-in-chief Eric Slavin, and publisher Max Lederer. Corte and Slavin were fired for talking to CBS News about the Pentagon's editorial interference at Stars and Stripes, and Lederer, a 34-year veteran of the paper who'd already announced his retirement, was let go for similar complaints. Hegseth and his boss were upset by recent reports by Stars and Stripes on the war with Iran, including one that focused on the duress and shortage of basic supplies endured by sailors on the USS Abraham Lincoln on their extended duty in the Persian Gulf. Another offending report, penned by Corte, explored the difficulties that military families have faced dealing with military bureaucracy after they were evacuated from bases in the Middle East. It didn't matter that other news outlets had reported on those topics, too. The Pentagon under Hegseth didn't want to see unfavorable coverage in a paper heavily read by military personnel and their families. None of this is surprising coming from an administration whose leader popularized the phrase, quote, fake news, and successfully convinced followers that any coverage that casts a critical eye on Trump, his business dealings, or his official action is made up and biased. Hegseth has run the same drill at the Department of Defense, barring reporters from areas of the Pentagon long open to the media and regularly taking news outlets to task for news coverage he doesn't like. Like Trump, he states coverage is false, but rarely offers evidence to refute established facts. Eisenhower recognized the folly of expecting Stars and Stripes to serve up censored or sanitized news to readers who are asked to fight, shed blood, and even die to protect our nation and its constitutional rights, including a free press. And the final paragraph of this opinion piece: trying to shield the armed forces and their families from the truth, especially in an era when the truth is readily accessible in multiple media, is a full is a fool's errand. Discipline isn't maintained by lying to the troops. It's maintained through the trust invested by the troops in their leaders. Break that trust, and the strength of our military breaks with it.
0: Our Other Views column today is written by John W. Roth, PhD of Virginia Beach. He earned his doctorate in classics at New York University. The headline, Lessons of Antiquity Inform Our Situation Today. Under Roman totalitarian rule, putting the emperor's name on public buildings was customary. In those turbulent times, a name was posthumously removed from display. Once an unpopular emperor was dead, statues were torn down and inscriptions erased in universal demonstrations of anger and disdain. Emperors were frequently murdered by a rival who was sometimes a family member. The disgraced emperor's name was removed from his monuments in order to expunge him, later known as damnatio memoriae, condemnation of their memory. The removal of the name of a persona non grata was powerfully symbolic, a formal forgetting, and an official gesture that the person politically or socially never existed. One of the best-known examples of damnatio memoriae can still be seen in the Roman Forum on the arch of Emperor Septimus Severus. The arch was dedicated to the emperor and his sons, Caracalla and Geta. When Septimus died, he was succeeded by both sons, who ruled together. This did not last long, however, as Caracalla had his brother Geta murdered. Geta's name was chiseled off the face of the arch. The outlines of the bronze letters of his name are visible on the top of the arch. There's another little-known case where an infamous person's name was obliterated from an even more famous building, the Greek Parthenon. Ironically, the name on this venerable symbol of Greek democracy was not Greek, but that of the cruel, narcissistic, and detested Roman Empire, Nero. Nero attempted to remake Rome in his own image, hoping to name it Neropolis. Like other living emperors, he put his face on coins and his name on buildings. He also began a monumental building program in the city. His most famous, then infamous, project was his Golden House, an immense structure of unprecedented size, thought to have occupied roughly a quarter of the city center. 300 opulently decorated rooms were topped by a gilded dome, the Domus Aurea, the Golden House. Roman generals were awarded a parade in their honor called a triumph, a procession through the city of Rome on a chariot among cheering crowds. These triumphs celebrated a great military victory, and they were initially decreed by the Senate. As Rome descended into autocracy, however, rulers awarded themselves this honor. A notable example is Nero's celebration of his, in quotes, victory over Parthia, an ancient people centered in modern-day Iran. They were a major world power, a great rival to Rome, and a threat to the emperor's ego. In actuality, there was no conquest, but a peace settlement to appease this formidable enemy. Nero celebrated the end of hostilities as a victory. The sycophantic Senate awarded him the title Imperator, and an arch. No new territory had been won. The peace was merely a compromise. The ancient Greek and Roman cultures were keenly aware of the perils of hubris. We are familiar with this character flaw from tragic figures such as Agamemnon and Macbeth. The dictionary defines it today as, quote, extreme or excessive pride, arrogance, or dangerous overconfidence. It is a character flaw, frequently resulting in their eventual failure, ruin, or downfall, end quote. As a triumphant general rode through the city in his procession, a slave behind him in his chariot whispered in his ear, "Remember that you are just a human being," a reminder not to go too far in honoring himself. Hubris brings down the wrath of the gods on one who seizes more than his mortal share. After his suicide, the Athenians remove Nero's name from the Parthenon. No mention of this inscription is mentioned in the ancient sources. It was not until 1896 that an archaeologist reconstructed Nero's name from the holes left on the front of the building. Well, that's interesting. This administration would do well to remember a law of human nature. Pride goeth before the fall. Then follows the damnatio memoriae. And that's the end of that.
1: Okay, now to the section of that's titled Your Views, which reflect the opinions of the letter writers. The first is from Jimmy Frost of Virginia Beach, and it's titled Leave It Alone. While I'm a strong supporter of President Donald Trump, I adamantly oppose CVN 81 being named after him. Sailor Doris Miller served our country at a period of time where men and women who looked like him did not receive a fair shake at virtually every level of society. And yet on the morning Japanese warplanes attacked Pearl Harbor, Miller stood and fought back with every means at his disposal to protect his ship and his fellow sailors. He later lost his life aboard the USS Liscombe Bay when it was torpedoed and sank during the Battle of Macon in the Gilbert Islands. Miller, who lost his life at the age of just 24, is just one example of the extraordinary kind of men that waged war in the 1940s. The loyalty, courage, tenacity, and ingenuity he, as well as so many other of our young warriors, demonstrated in that war is the stuff of legend that deserves to be remembered. Again, this was contributed by Jimmy Frost of Virginia Beach.
0: Our next letter is from Joseph H. DeCesna, a PhD from Pocosin. The title is Vote for Whom? Regarding Vote for Kiggins, Your Views, August 17. Let's see. President Donald Trump made $2 billion in 1 year, much of it in a crypto scam. Tried to avoid more than $100 million in taxes in a lawsuit scam, and there are reports of many suspicious stock and option trades just hours before Trump posts market-moving info on Truth Social. Trump also has pardoned numerous uber-rich felons after suspicious political contributions. Trump's son-in-law received $2 billion investment from the Saudis. Trump pardoned 1,500 felons, many convicted by jury trial, for their actions on January 6, 2021, then tried to use our tax dollars to pay them millions. It was reported that the president asked top oil executives to make huge election contributions, and then the administration canceled huge renewable energy projects. Virginia escaped that punishment only by court order. So tell me, the last time you checked and found that Democrats were corrupt, where did you check? I'll bet I know. Juliet Jeske publishes, quote, Decoding Fox News, end quote, and reports on, among other things, what portion of the time is spent on various news topics. While Fox News skips uninteresting stories such as earthquakes, wildfires, floods, overseas elections, and so on, often the longest time on their broadcast is spent bashing Democrats. I'll bet the last and only source the letter writer checked was, you guessed it, Fox News. And that's from Joseph H. DeCesna from Pocosin.
1: And today's final Your Views letter is by Ken Powders of Chesapeake, and it's titled Choice. Which one to choose? Republican U.S. Representative Jen Kiggins or Democratic challenger and former U.S. Representative Elaine Loria? Earlier this year, the U.S. Supreme Court declared President Donald Trump's tariffs illegal and ordered the U.S. Treasury to return the money, $166 billion, to the companies that paid them. As a result, businesses have been collecting hundreds of millions and in some cases billions of dollars in tariff refunds. Meanwhile, the average American family may have needlessly paid more than $1,000 due to these illegal charges, and for them, any potential tariff relief will probably be negligible. Consequently, what Trump's tariffs have accomplished is to engineer a money transfer from the pockets of financially challenged citizens to the deep pockets of highly successful companies such as Amazon, Apple, Ford, Walmart, and Target. If this doesn't make you angry and you are content paying higher prices for food, gas, utilities, and insurance with less money available in your budget thanks to Trump's tariffs, and you agree with Trump that the, quote, affordability crisis is a Democratic hoax, unquote, then by all means, vote for Trump enabler Kiggins. Otherwise, electing Lario will help put an end to the most outwardly corrupt and dangerous administration this country has ever seen and possibly ever will. Again, this Your Views letter was from Ken Powders of Chesapeake. Today, we have no obituaries to share with you, but I do have a station announcement to play.
2: 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I'm voice reader Denise Klein. 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
1: And we are back and moving now. We have briefly some information to share with you from the sports page related to the recent surfing competition that was held here.
0: Okay. Yeah, this is entitled Ad Hoc Trip to Virginia Beach Brings Glory, Victory. California and Walla super stoked for title. And this is from Daryl Cassina, a correspondent with the Virginia Beach Dateline. Not too shabby a result for a last-minute side trip. Off the heels of an early elimination from the North Surf Fest in Portugal and en route back to the West Coast, Eden Walla of San Clemente, California, decided to take a look at the early results of the inaugural Supergirl Pro. Except, because of trying conditions early in the festivities, there hadn't been any heats contested. Quote, I wasn't planning to come here, Walla said. I'm actually supposed to be flying home from Portugal right now. But I lost early in that contest, had a layover in New York, and realized that they didn't run the contest. I could still make it. End quote. Her family then hopped in a car and drove the 6+ hours to the oceanfront. 2 days and 5 heats later, the decision proved momentous. Walla clinched her first World Surf League qualifying series victory of the year, and her second in the Supergirl Pro Circuit. Quote, I feel like I've competed a lot over the past couple of years, so it's pretty easy for me to walk in and be in that mindset, Walla said. I also just try to have fun competing and not worrying about the result. Coming here was more about getting heat practice for me. I've struggled in small waves in the past few contests, not just the surfing heat, so that was the goal in coming here. And actually, she more than met her goal. She won.
1: That's awesome.
0: Yeah, it's an interesting story. I didn't know that there were surf competitions. That shows how out of it I am.
1: Well, you're relatively new to the area, so
0: that's true.
1: Yearly thing may not have come up on your calendar as often. Let's move now to a little bit of lighter side of the paper in the Daily Break. Perhaps we could read from advice columnist Eric today. We have some time for several of these, I think, and they're always interesting is probably the right word.
0: I like them. I think they're fun. And I, you know what? This advice can be pretty good. Sometimes something hits close to home.
1: Well, what I'm surprised with when I read the question or the letter in from the person, I have an idea of what is going to be said as the response, and sometimes I'm surprised. So I like that about it. It's not just so obvious all the time that there are different ways to look at things. I think
0: that's true. That's very true.
1: Well, I'll start actually, and I'll just be Eric. I mean, I'll be the letter writer. So, dear Eric, my special friend and I are in our late 70s, and we have lost our longtime spouses. We are blessed to have found each other on a hiking trip, and for 2 years have been inseparable. His family loves me, and I love his family. Recently, he has asked me to sell my house and move in with him. So what is the problem? I have a small dog, only 5 years old, and house trained, and I enjoy him and our long walks together. When Gary and I travel, I leave my dog with a good friend that I have known for 30 years. Gary does not want a dog in his house and has casually commented that maybe I could give him to my friend if I move in with him. I am torn. I love my little dog, but would like to live the rest of my life with Gary. Is there a solution to this conundrum? And it's signed, Out of the Doghouse.
0: Ooh, this is a tough one, I think. Okay, but as Eric, I have an answer. Dear house, not to get too hung up on terminology, but if you were to sell your house and move in with Gary, it would be your home too. So while Gary may not want a dog in his home, you do want a dog in your home, and his wants shouldn't supersede yours. You should be able to define home as together. Moving in with a partner requires a lot of compromises and creative solutions, but it's a time when you get to merge your lives and see what new thing you can create together. That doesn't necessarily mean that Gary has to become man's best friend's best friend all of a sudden, but it shouldn't be off the table. Unless there's a financial imperative for you, it may not be in your best interest to sell your home. What's stopping you from keeping your home and your dog while spending more time at Gary's, provided you can continue to arrange suitable dog sitting when you're there? This way, you don't begin this new phase of your relationship grappling with a loss and can fully enjoy the deepening relationship you're building.
1: There you go.
0: Yeah. I wouldn't have thought of that.
1: I wasn't thinking that direction either. So, good example of what I said.
0: Yeah.
1: The second one, Dear Eric, I recently discovered that two sisters I knew 50 years ago passed away in tragic circumstances, one at the age of just 27 and the other at my age. I knew them when we were in college together at a tough time in my life. For 2 years, these two sisters invited me to visit and study often in their little rented home next to a park with hiking and biking trails and outdoor ice skating in the winter. Over the years, we somehow completely lost touch. I recently learned about a third sister that I never knew, and she lives a few hours away from me. We texted some stories about her sisters, and she said she would like to meet with me to tell me more about her sisters' lives. I would love to know more and have so many questions, but she never follows through to set up a meeting. She is a nurse who obviously cares about others very much, and I would love to meet her because she reminds me of her two sisters who invited me into their lives long ago. I suppose that would make me feel I'm experiencing something of their wonderful personalities beyond the grave. But I haven't pressed by texting or emailing her again. I would never want her to think I'm something like a stalker. It's been about 6 months. Should I try to contact her again? This is signed, Seeking Sisters.
0: Dear Seeking, being a little more proactive about setting a time and place to meet with the third sister might help her and you. It's possible that other life commitments distracted her and kept her from following through with the plan you discussed. It's also possible that she understandably has complicated emotions about the meeting. But it's fine to take her at her word that she wants to talk with you and share about her sisters. To make that happen, you might say something more concrete about future plans, like, I'll be in your area next week and I have an open schedule. Can I take you to lunch or coffee so we can talk about your sisters? It will help if you offer a set date or dates, but leave enough flexibility that she can work around her schedule. It's also a good idea to make plans at a public place and perhaps choose an activity that has a natural time limit, like lunch. The goal is to give her an easy way to say yes and not feel boxed in, while also leaving plenty of space for her to decline or suggest a modification if she so chooses.
1: And that's the answer I expected for that one. All right, let's move on to sense and sensitivity. Would you like to be the person who inquires of Harriet?
0: Yes, you could be Harriet, with the woman with the answers.
1: Okay.
0: Dear Harriet, for our whole lives, my cousin has had it so much easier than me. Our moms are sisters, and we were born only a year apart. Growing up, her family was significantly wealthier and more connected than mine. As a result, she went to Harvard and became a dermatologist, and her husband got super rich from selling a tech company he founded a few years back. I went to a small college in the Midwest and ended up becoming a teacher. I love my career, and I know that being a teacher is meaningful work, but sometimes I can't help but compare my life to hers. Whenever our family gets together, everyone talks about her accomplishments, her career, her husband, and all of the places they travel. It feels like she has everything I wish I had, and I find myself wondering what my life would have looked like if I had grown up with the same opportunities and resources she did. I genuinely want to be happy for her, but I struggle with resentment because it feels like she was handed so many advantages while I had to work much harder to get where I am. How can I stop comparing myself to my cousin and learn to feel genuinely happy with where I am in life? Signed, No Comparison.
1: Dear No Comparison, pivot away from sizing up your life to your cousin's. Focus on you. What is great about your life? What makes you happy? What do you want? And how can you get it? Learn to value yourself for your contributions. I knew a family whose one son became a wealthy entertainment executive, while the other became an artist. The artist never had the money his brother did, but he did have confidence in himself and clarity about his life. He was able to sometimes collaborate with his brother and other times to be totally on his own. He did not allow his brother's success to define or diminish him. You can do the same. Live your life.
0: Okay, our next letter. I'm feeling judgy. That woman sounded unpleasant to me. I was like, Moving on. Well, that's why I'm not Harriet or Eric.
1: Nah.
0: Okay, dear Harriet, over the summer, I began working out and watching what I eat to stay more fit and active. I've been buying healthy foods and cooking more, along with running and doing calisthenics. I've progressed from running only a mile to more than 5 miles in less than an hour. I'm nervous that with school starting back up, I will be too busy to properly take care of myself like I have been. I always prioritize my studies and work, but I also want to prioritize my fitness this year. Do you have any suggestions on how to balance taking care of myself, going to school, and working? Signed, Busy Student.
1: Okay, well, dear busy student, create a daily schedule that includes fitness and overall health. Carve out an hour to run, even if it requires you getting up an hour earlier. Schedule grocery visits to ensure you have healthy food. Just as you make time for schoolwork, prioritize your life in detail and check off each accomplishment along the way. And if you want to send questions in to Ask Harriet, you can do so via email at askharriet@harrietcole.com or send by mail to Ask Harriet, care of Andrews McMeel Syndication, 1130 Walnut Street, Kansas City, Missouri, 64106. And I believe we have time just for our Today in History. If you'd like to share that with us, Jill.
0: Absolutely, I would like that. Okay, in Today in History, on September 8th, 1504, Michelangelo's marble statue of David was unveiled to the public in Florence, Italy. That's cool. In 1957, Althea Gibson became the first black tennis player to win the U.S. National Championships, now known as the U.S. Open. Now, I love this. I've never heard of Althea Gibson. That's fantastic. 1957. Mm-hmm. In 1964, public schools in Prince Edward County, Virginia, reopened after being closed for 5 years by officials attempting to prevent court-ordered racial desegregation. In 1974, President Gerald R. Ford granted a full, free, and absolute pardon to former President Richard Nixon. In 1986, The Oprah Winfrey Show began, the first of 25 seasons in national syndication. In 2016, California and federal regulators fined Wells Fargo a combined $185 million, alleging the bank's employees illegally opened millions of unauthorized accounts for their customers in order to meet aggressive sales goals. And the final, in 2022, Queen Elizabeth II, who spent more than 70 years on the British throne, died at age 96. Her son became King Charles III.
1: Thank you, Jill. Well, that's all for our reading. 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My name is Mary Bingham.
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The Richmond Times-Dispatch can be heard live from the Virginia Voice at 8:10 a.m., followed by a live reading of the Virginian Pilot at 10 o'clock, with rebroadcast at 3 p.m. The Daily Press can be heard live at 11:30 and re-airs at 4:30 p.m. The WHRO Voice Short Story Hour airs at 1 p.m. and again at 7 in the evening. The Flagship can be heard at 2 p.m. and will be rebroadcast at 9 p.m. Tidewater Hispanic News and Español airs at 2:30 and again at 9:30 p.m. Begin your evening at 6 o'clock with All Things Considered and Marketplace. At 8 o'clock, tune in for the New York Times. 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And from midnight until 8:10 a.m., enjoy a variety of late-night programs from the Virginia Voice and WHRV, including book readings, the BBC World.

Bloomberg at 10 p.m., followed by The Wall Street Journal at 11. 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
1: Hello, and welcome to the WHRO Voice, where we'll be reading local, regional, and national highlights from the Daily Press, dated Tuesday, September 8th. Our audio reading programs are specifically designed for and primarily directed to people who are blind, visually impaired, or have other conditions preventing them from reading standard printed material. Our readers are all volunteers. My name is Clark Lee Merriam, and my reading partner is
2: Amanda Rankin.
1: And a good day to you, Amanda. Would you like to start with the lead story in today's paper?
2: Absolutely. This sounds like a very important story. So there's a little girl on the in the photo, and she's got a stuffed animal in her arms, and she's standing in front of a CHKD sign. And it says, a Peninsula family prays, hopes, and waits. Everything has been different for the De La Lastra family since 12-year-old Sophia got sick and couldn't seem to get better. Her mother, Melissa, said the family's faith has been under siege for about a year, yet she said its members, by blood and by circumstance, have been united by the one-in-a-million conditions Sophia has, stage 5 kidney disease, in conjunction with good pasture syndrome and ANCA vasculitis. They are terminal diseases, that is, until a suitable kidney donor steps up. Just a little normalcy would be nice, said her father, Jose de la Lastra. His voice began jolly, like the setup of a joke. But by the time he finished, he and a room full of Children's Hospital of the King's Daughters and Sentara staff were choking up. The De La Lastras are doing what they can to keep laughing despite their pain. You try and make every day as joyful as possible, Melissa De La Lastra said, but sometimes you just have to sit in whatever the current circumstances are. She and Jose said early on Sophia was a healthy child. In her home on the peninsula, Sophia described a vast collection of manicure and pedicure equipment and accessories. She's already got it to a science with nails a bright sunset orange and plans to open up her own salon someday. She sometimes practices on Jose. She also dreams of visiting Japan. Her family, which includes two brothers, loves to travel. They have a fondness for tropical destinations. When Sophia's symptoms first arose, the family was returning from a trip to Florida. Melissa said, when not tethered to medical equipment, the family is going to make a big trip. They also look forward to a permanent return home. Kidney disease impedes the organ that filters waste. Often the symptoms are minor and for some people aren't noticeable. Good pasture syndrome results in one's immune system mistakenly attacking the healthy filtering structures in their kidneys. ANCA vasculitis, or anti-neutrophil cytoplasmic antibodies vasculitis, is another autoimmune disease that results in the body damaging its own

0: own blood cells. The result for Sophia was a sudden kidney failure. For months, the family has made 3 trips a week to CHKD for dialysis. Dr. Amber Carrier, a transplant surgeon for Sentara and CHKD, said there are 9 names on the wait list for a kidney transplant. 5 need living donors. There's much to consider when trying to find the right donor, she said. Besides checking on the compatibility of the recipient, the health considerations of the donor also need to be apprised. Carrier said that for every 4 people who volunteer to be a donor, 1 is selected. I help people live, Carrier said. A population of both kids and adults are able to live these wonderful, amazing, whole lives, and I help them do that. At the downtown Norfolk campus, kidneys are removed at Sentara facilities, with donors usually being adults. They are carried to the neighboring Children's Hospital via a breezeway that connects the two. The unique relationship of the hospitals, Carrier said, results in donors being able to visit the children they're helping days after the operations. Brian Martindale, in Norfolk on a national tour to promote the need of kidney donors, said there's a special relationship that forms between organ donors and their recipients. He wants to help get the word out for Sophia. He guarantees a full and fulfilling life to anyone willing to help her. Over a decade ago, he donated a kidney to a 10-year-old girl he didn't know. Now they're like family, he said. These days, that little girl is studying to obtain a doctorate in neuroscience. Any adult like me can come forward if you have 2 healthy kidneys. You can live a very satisfying life, Martindale said. My recipient is running around, traveling the world with the kidney that we share. He's the executive director of Kidneys for Kids, a Michigan-based nonprofit. He said there are about 2,000 children in the United States in need of a kidney. He's visited with families across the country and was at CHKD to interview Sophia and the De La Lastras for a documentary they hope will raise awareness and inspire would-be donors. Jose hopes he will be able to donate a kidney for his daughter. This is my little girl, he said. So we hope that the De La Lastras definitely find a kidney donor for their daughter.
1: True, true. Moving to Virginia Beach now, lighter news. Teddy Riley, who produced major hits for Michael Jackson and a host of other music legends, will return to Virginia Beach with plans to open a nonprofit performing arts academy. This plan here was a dream of mine, Riley said from Texas, where he's currently living. To have my own academy, giving back to the kids, elevating their skills, and showing them the way that I've made it today, creating my own sound, my own movement. The self-taught producer pioneered New Jack Swing, a sound that melded funk, gospel, jazz, and rap. Riley produced Michael Jackson's Remember the Time and Heavy D and the Boys' Now That We Found Love. Fans and friends, along with what he described as a calling from God to bless others, helped persuade him to come back to Virginia Beach and provide a learning ground for young people with an interest in the music industry, he said. Riley is building a team of instructors who'll be experts in a variety of music genres. The academy also will offer training in the business side of music and video production, coding, and finance. Students could range from elementary school age to 17, though details are being worked out. I started out very young, said Riley, now 59. Some students will have the opportunity to work on projects for artists, Riley said. He's moving to Virginia Beach this year and wants to open the academy next fall. The location is to be determined, but he's actively looking at several potential buildings that could house classrooms, studio space, and more. In 1987, while living in New York, Riley and his friends Aaron and Damien Hall formed the R&B group Guy. Their debut album featured chart toppers Groove Me and Teddy's Jam. 3 years later, at age 23, Riley left New York and relocated to Virginia Beach, where he launched Future Recording Studios in Thalia. He helped form the band Blackstreet. The city recently gave Beasley Drive the honorary title Blackstreet Boulevard in honor of the band. Riley's worked with Bobby Brown, Rex and Effect, Stevie Wonder, Boy George, and many other artists throughout the years. He discovered Pharrell Williams and Chad Hugo at a Princess Anne High School talent show that Riley organized and guided them early in their careers. In 2019, at the Something in the Water Festival, Riley was among the star-studded lineup of performers. "I'm excited to get back there," he said. Well, and I'm sure Virginia Beach will welcome him.
0: Yes, they will. So now we have a story about 9/11. I think that's probably been on a lot of people's minds, seeing as we're coming up to the 25th anniversary. In fact, my husband and I went to see the Come From Away musical at the Wells this weekend, which is about how the town in Newfoundland hosted the 38 airplanes that had to land there. It was fantastic, but it really brought back those memories of that time and what it was like and what it felt like to, you know, have that happen. So anyway, this story that I'm going to read is about the children that weren't quite born yet. And my kids are 23. So we've been having these conversations ourselves at our house this week, you know, about kind of what it was like when it mm-hmm. happened. So it says, 9/11 shaped their lives, but they don't remember. Many weren't born or were toddlers during the 2001 attacks. More than 100 million people in the United States today were not alive on the morning the Twin Towers fell. Millions were just learning to walk or starting preschool. For them, September 11 exists only in other people's telling. And if the adults in their lives can vividly recall the way life halted at 8:46 a.m., interviews with nearly three dozen teenagers and adults younger than 26 revealed a far less singular experience of growing up in the years that followed. There were 20-year-olds whose worldview was shaped by scenes of death and rubble in Iraq and Iran and Afghanistan. Teenagers who struggled to see September 11th as monumental, having grown up amid mass shootings and a pandemic that killed more than 1.2 million Americans, and college students from Lower Manhattan to 2,500 miles from Ground Zero, who described a profound heartache at the scale and breadth of loss that day, even without their own connection to it. Annika Hegard, 25, has lived her life in the shadow of the attacks. To her, the day feels like something foggy but looming, always there but just out of reach. Trying to connect to September 11 has become something of an obsession for Hegard, who now lives on the Upper West Side of Manhattan and considers her identity as a New Yorker a defining characteristic. Every September, she immerses herself in whatever primary sources she can find. A shaky video of the first plane careening into the steel building, a list of companies headquartered at One World Trade, testimony from emergency workers, building floor plans, photographs, obituaries. "I can wrap my head around it," Hegard said, "but it doesn't entirely make sense." Today, history teachers in their first year at a middle school may have learned about September 11th as history themselves. The youngest candidates for Congress never knew airports without security lines. And if students were taught about September 11th at all, it was often a brief mention in the fall. Julie Frey, 26, whose father was a New York City police officer on September 11th, often wondered what that day had been like. But he refused to talk about it. He retired from the force in 2011. He later served in the Navy and would take a trip every September to avoid the anniversary and the memories that accompany it. He doesn't want to even be reminded of it in any type of capacity, Frey said. She has struggled to understand her parents' feelings about the tax. It's sort of like when someone you love has someone they love die, she said. Their grief, you just feel it. And you want to support them and you want to be there for them, but at the same time, you didn't lose somebody. J.D. Musale, a 14-year-old from Flushing's Queens, said that hearing about September 11th felt like taking in decades-old sports highlights. His father talks about classic basketball, baseball, and hockey games like they happened yesterday, recalling the players, the scores, the emotions of everyone he watched alongside. I can look up the stats, Musale said, but that's not the same as remembering the game. Grown-ups remember a skyline I've never seen in real life. Sometimes I think they still see what is missing, even when the rest of us just see what is there. For others, the holes in their generation's memory become apparent as they grew older. Elizabeth Kavanaugh, 20, a student who was raised on Long Island's South Shore and whose mother worked at the World Trade Center in 1993 when a van bomb exploded, recalled reciting the Hail Mary with her Catholic school classmates throughout every September 11th anniversary. But when she went to college at the University of Pittsburgh, only 1.5 hours from where Flight 93 had crashed into a field, the anniversary passed unceremoniously. She wondered, what about the strangers who comforted each other on the streets? What about the firefighters and police officers who risked their lives? It's a story of New York that you see in so many different ways and that we're losing over time, Kavanaugh said. She and others lamented that the only account they have heard of their country coming together was during one of its worst tragedies and before they were even born. Today, many said, the country is too divided and our politics too fractured. We lost something that day that can't be measured, said Joseph Smith, 22, who lives in Northern Virginia and whose older sister joined the Marines after September 11th. He believes the attacks made Americans more distrustful and divided. We as a country didn't heal, and we still haven't healed from all the things that have happened since 2000. Young people across the country have watched their parents and teachers turn stony and quiet year after year on September 11th. Still, for them, the day feels more like a chapter of history than part of their lives, the way that they imagine Pearl Harbor or the Vietnam War must have felt for the generations before them. Life, they said, has been defined more by more recent chapters, like Donald Trump's presidency or the Hamas attack on October 7th, along with the tragedies pinging incessantly on their phones, on social media, and on the news. I honestly feel like a lot of people my age have just kind of gotten numb to seeing horrible things in the news, said M.K. Peters, 23, who lives in Milwaukee. She described how active shooter drills became a normalized part of school days and how a pandemic interrupted her teenage years and forced her and her friends into extended lockdown. Jessica Hall, 25, who lives in St. Paul, Minnesota, and whose college years were sundered by the pandemic, doesn't remember September 11th. But she knows where she was when 20 first graders and 6 adults were killed in Sandy Hook, Connecticut, and when 14 high school students and 3 staff members were gunned down in Parkland, Florida. That was all a defining thing for me more than 9/11, she said. For some young adults, however, September 11th evokes something deeply personal and painful. May Kutis, 23, lives near Princeton, New Jersey, and said her father stopped using his given name, Muhammad, amid a rise in Islamophobia after the attacks. I haven't been able to feel that way because of the way others made us feel, she said. Khalid El-Halabi, 24, who was raised in a Muslim household in Queens, was a high school track athlete and often ran to the reflecting pools at the World Trade Center site. I would just always be hit by this concept of how many people have lost their lives, he said. If that day had not happened, maybe I could have been fully American. He was named after his great-grandfather, but his grade school classmates mocked him for sharing a first name with Khalid Shaikh Muhammad, the man accused of plotting the attacks. He was pulled for extra screening at U.S. airports starting at age 2, and he said that he felt his life in the city feeling almost like a second-class citizen. seeing the normalization of suspicion and hate against Muslims. Even 25 years later, is there really a future where my identity can be fully seen as a New Yorker, or will it always be in question? He remains drawn to Ground Zero, a symbol of the potential to rebuild. Berkeley Peltier was ready to sign up for the Army. He was an only child, but listening to the phone calls of flight passengers on a trip to the Memorial Museum in New York moved him that deeply. And as he grew up in Ohio, he said the legacy of September 11th was filtered through a lens of nationalism. This horrible thing was done to us. Then in middle school, he dug deeper into history himself. I realized we were doing really horrible things to other people in the name of justice, he said, now 23, and working at an international trade consultancy in Washington. Like Peltier, many young adults said the 25th anniversary reminds them most of the country's shortcomings. Life after September 11th, to them, has brought a drumbeat of costly and damaging policies in which they, only newly of voting age, have had no voice. While facing a warming planet and rising housing costs, they look back and see trillions spent on war and counterterrorism efforts. Liberty Wilson, 19, shared much of her worldview with her mother, who was working in Lower Manhattan when the towers collapsed. But as a teenager, Wilson learned online about covert CIA operations in the Middle East before September 11th and reevaluated the country's entire history of intervention. Growing up, it felt understood that American imperialism was almost like a right, she said. Wilson said her mother believes fighting back against terrorism remains urgent. To Wilson, the takeaway is more complicated. It's important to always carry the memory, she said, but there are also greater lessons to take away from it. We were the cause of so much destruction and instability. For Aiden Burris, 18, who grew up in Connecticut, that tension is top of mind. Burris just started college at George Washington University in Washington, 3 miles from where Flight 77 hit the Pentagon. As the 25th anniversary approaches, he says he feels called to mourn. For what exactly, though, he isn't sure. I remember the people who have passed away. I remember the consequences afterward and everyone else that died because of 9/11. Burris said, we cannot forget this. I know that I cannot forget this. He paused for several seconds. But I don't entirely know what that even means because I wasn't there. I don't remember it to begin with.
1: That was an awfully long article for you to read, but I think it was important.
0: Yes,
1: thank you
0: absolutely.
1: For going through it. It was a very thoughtful article.
0: And there's some truisms in there.
1: Oh,
0: you know,
1: there's a lot of truth in that. Yeah. Yes, thank you. And now Labor Day. It's a day for the candidates to hit the trail. This starts in Portland, Maine, where Troy Jackson was a longtime labor activist and logger before he unexpectedly became the Democratic nominee for the United States Senate in Maine. Yesterday, he returned to a union hall to tell a packed crowd that workers need to go to the polls this fall to raise the minimum wage, expand family medical leave, and show support for one another. Quote, Labor Day has never been just another holiday, Jackson told several hundred union members at a Southern Maine Labor Council event yesterday morning in Portland. Today, here with the people I've fought alongside for years, I want to make a pledge about exactly what I'm going to do in the United States Senate. Jackson, who became the nominee in a special convention in July, is trying to whip up support in a short period of time as he attempts to unseat longtime Republican Senator Susan Collins in a race that Democrats view as crucial to winning control of the Senate. He was among the candidates in key November races who spent Labor Day weekend stumping at festivals, union halls, and parades, as the midterms enter the final weeks with control of the House and Senate on the line. This year's campaigns already have been combative, busy, and expensive, and they're expected to get even more so as a larger number of voters tune in ahead of the November 3rd general election. The first statewide mail ballots already went out in North Carolina on Friday. Some of the busiest states are the handful with competitive Senate races, such as Maine, Ohio, Georgia, and Michigan. Republicans control the chamber, but Democrats see a path to taking it back if they can flip four seats and hold on in competitive states where they hold a seat. Outside the Jackson event in Portland, Doug Bourne, a 64-year-old union stagehand from Westbrook, said that Jackson's background as a logger and longtime supporter of organized labor are reasons to support him. "I think he'd be the most working-class guy in the Senate. That appeals to me," Bourne said. "We need more union members in seats of power." Collins had no event scheduled for Labor Day, but she had been campaigning aggressively in the days leading up to the holiday and has several stops coming up this week. She visited shipbuilder Bath Iron Works early in the morning on September 1st to greet employees and promise to continue, quote, leveraging her seniority to secure billions in destroyer contracts, infrastructure modernization, and wage enhancements, according to a spokesperson in a statement. President Donald Trump is also stepping up his own campaigning for Republicans in the coming days. His party is set to gather this week in Dallas for an atypical midterm convention, a two-day event that Trump and other Republicans hope will whip up support for the GOP, which currently controls the White House and the Congress. Typically, the party in power in Washington loses seats in Congress during the midterm elections. Trump has vowed to campaign for Republicans in dozens of races, saying he plans to spend the 30 days before November 3rd stumping in House and Senate battlegrounds. Democratic Georgia Senator John Ossoff visited an AFL-CIO picnic in Metro Atlanta. Ossoff, the only Democratic senator seeking re-election in a state that Trump won in 2024, praised current and former labor leaders and activists while lamenting workers' economic circumstances under a billionaire president who has grown wealthier while in office. Quote, "We're dealing with the most absurd and obscene corruption in the modern history of our republic," Ossoff said, hammering Trump for the Iran war and the resulting inflation while building monuments to himself. "All of this when, for working families in Georgia, life just gets tougher and tougher," Ossoff said. Ossoff is facing Republican Representative Mike Collins, who owns a trucking company but has pitched himself as a working-class advocate. Collins's campaign didn't respond to an inquiry about his Labor Day plans. Now in Ohio, Democratic Senate nominee Sherrod Brown's Labor Day weekend campaign centered on labor unions. He attended a Labor Day festival in Lorain on Sunday and other events in the state over the weekend. He told the crowd at the Lorain event that the system's rigged against working people and people are working harder than ever before. The former three-term senator is running against Republican appointee Senator John Husted. At a separate Ohio event, an armed assailant charged toward the Democratic candidate for Ohio Governor Amy Acton during a Sunday stop at the Canfield Fair and injured several people before he was stopped by troopers, authorities said. What's politics coming to?
0: I was going to say, goodness, it's gotten dangerous. And, you know, like for instance, you know, when you think about situations like, what was Mark Kelly's wife's name? She got shot some years ago, but she is living with a brain injury for the rest of her mm-hmm. life because of something like that. I don't know that it would be worth it to me.
1: And I can't remember it either. Gabby
0: something.
1: Uh-huh.
0: Yeah, but you know what? Look at, isn't that a shame? Look at, even she, and she's living with this for the rest of her life, and yet her name is not on the tip of our tongues anymore.
1: No, huh?
0: And that's,
1: well,
0: that's
1: like 9/11. It's been, 20 years since she was shot?
0: Was it really?
1: We forget so quickly.
0: I was going to say, everything feels like last week to me, always. So, okay. So let's go on to talk about the prime plane crash. Feds investigate jet's runway crash. So the picture that they show is of the crashed airplane. Now, the airplane just looks like it's kind of just tilting to the side. I mean, it's not like a rumpled mess, but still, it killed a few people. So 5 killed and 2 vehicles that were struck by cargo plane in Miami. The 5 people killed when an Amazon cargo jet ran off a runway at Miami International Airport were all inside a van carrying 7 people from a cleaning company and an SUV that was hit outside of airport property. National Transportation Safety Board Chairwoman Jennifer Homendy said Monday. Homendy called the scene of Sunday's crash utter devastation. She didn't detail how many people were in the SUV or where the dead were located. Homendy walked the route the Boeing 767 followed, noting tire marks from the pavement into the grass, the destroyed van carrying the cleaning crew, torn fencing, navigational equipment, and the crushed SUV outside airport property. The debris included vehicle airbags, equipment from the vehicles, the airplane, and the airport, and fencing everywhere, Homendy said. It's pretty extensive, hard to see, and I'm sure it must have been very difficult for the responders as well. The airline, all told, traveled about 1,300 feet past the paved surface, she said. I would describe it in one word as devastating, utter devastation, Homendy said. The van with 7 people inside was torn apart. It certainly must have been devastating, she said. The van was owned by Professional Ocean Service Corporation, an airline cleaning contractor. Homendy said the NTSB would issue more information Tuesday, including possibly information on speed that is confirmed by the flight data recorder. Federal investigators examining the crash spent Monday determining whether the plane touched down too late to stop safely. Video of Sunday's landing appears to show the Boeing 767 remaining airborne well down the runway before touching down. Aviation experts said investigators will seek to determine exactly where the plane landed and if it was beyond the normal touchdown zone, why the pilots did not abandon the landing and circle back for another attempt. Investigators will also examine the plane's speed and braking, weather and wind conditions, the aircraft's mechanical condition, and other factors that could have contributed to the deadly overrun. The aircraft on Sunday flew from Cincinnati to Miami and then to San Juan, Puerto Rico. It was returning to Miami when it overran the runway around 2 p.m. and plowed across a road used by warehouse workers and other businesses that surround the airport. Aside from the 5 who died, 3 people were critically injured and 2 others were hospitalized with less severe injuries, officials said. The crash, which sent thick black smoke billowing into the sky, trapped the pilot and co-pilot in the cockpit and some occupants in cars, said Miami-Dade Fire Rescue Chief Jay Jadala. The agency said crews also had to extricate a person who was trapped under a vehicle. The typical landing zone for a plane is within the first 3,000 feet of a runway, experts said. If the cargo jet was beyond that area, it should have aborted the landing and gone around for another try, aviation safety expert Steve Arroyo said. Mary Schiavo, who is a pilot and former inspector general of the Transportation Department, said video posted online shows the Amazon plane floating above the runway for an extended period without flaring the nose upward to force the main landing gear onto the ground. It wasn't raining at the time, but dark storm clouds loomed and strong winds were reported. Shivo said that if the plane had a tailwind, that could have contributed to it floating further down the runway. A tailwind would certainly add to your troubles if you've already given up a good chunk of the runway by not touching down and landing right away, Shivo said. The Miami airport is not equipped with arresting systems that the FAA says have been installed at more than 120 airports nationwide to safely stop planes who do go past the end of a runway. Those beds of lightweight, crushable material at the end of a runway have been credited by the FAA with helping save at least 497 lives aboard airplanes that overran runways. Miami's airport appears to be in compliance and wasn't required to have an arresting system because it has a 1,000-foot safety buffer at the end of its runways, said Mike O'Donnell, the FAA's former director of airport safety and accident investigations. The requirement was prompted by American Airlines Flight 1420 overrunning a runway at Little Rock National Airport in Arkansas in 1999, killing 9 people. The flight had been operated by 21 Air, a cargo carrier based in North Carolina. The 32-year-old Boeing 767 was originally built to carry passengers and flew for several airlines for more than 2 decades before being converted to a cargo plane in 2015, according to flight tracking site Flightradar 24. So it's FLIGHTTRADAR 24. Shivo said the NTSB will also examine the plane's maintenance history since it had prior foreign ownership. Amazon said in a statement it would cooperate with any investigation.
2: On Saturday, September 12th, we invite our WHRO Voice listeners to join us for an exciting and meaningful theater experience when the Virginia Stage Company presents the acclaimed Broadway hit, Come From Away. The production tells the remarkable true story of how 38 planes carrying 7,000 passengers were diverted to the tiny Newfoundland town of Gander during the September 11th attack on the World Trade Center. As cultures collide and uncertainty fills the air, strangers open their homes, their kitchens, and their hearts. With a soaring musical score and an ensemble cast playing dozens of characters, Come From Away celebrates the generosity that can appear when we need it most. A special matinee production of Come From Away will be held at the Wells Theater in downtown Norfolk at 2 p.m. on September 12th and will feature audio description services for the blind and vision impaired. The WHRO Voice is pleased to offer a limited number of complimentary tickets for Voice listeners. If you're interested, just leave a message on the Voice line at area code 757-889-9379 to reserve a complimentary ticket for you and a guest. Join us on Saturday, September 12th, as a wonderful cast of performers takes you on an incredible journey, reminding us how deeply connected we really are. Again, for more information on how to request complimentary tickets for this production, call the WHRO Voice at area code 757-889-9379.
0: Oh, it's exciting that they're offering tickets for that because it was so good. It was so positive and uplifting and the music was great. That was the first thing in my mind when I woke up the next morning. I still had the music in my head.
1: Oh, okay, good. So... listeners, you yes. have a strong recommendation that this play is worth going to. And now a story about Amtrak that may affect many of us. Rail passengers traveling through Virginia's Northeast Corridor should expect cancellations, route changes, and may need to rely on bus connections beginning October 16th. Due to major track upgrades. This is part of Amtrak's Pause for Progress, a critical infrastructure upgrade to replace aging track components at the A interlocking control point in Washington, temporarily suspending service from October 16th to October 26th. Amtrak said that the A interlocking in the First Street Tunnel is responsible for routing Amtrak and Virginia Railway Express services between Virginia stations and Washington. Amtrak said the existing switches and crossovers are beyond their service life, which requires a 10-mile-an-hour speed restriction that affects operations. Customers traveling to or from Washington, D.C. from the south should expect significant service reductions and train cancellations, Amtrak said. Due to the suspension, trains traveling through Virginia will effectively end at Alexandria, with only a limited number continuing north. Most trips to Richmond, Charlottesville, Lynchburg, and Hampton Roads will be served by express buses. Once travelers are north of Washington, the Northeast Corridor trains continue normally on the Washington, New York, Boston segment. Amtrak said the work will improve safety and reliability, reduce delays, and meet future demand by replacing outdated switches, installing modern electric switch systems, and repairing and strengthening the tunnel's foundation. Representatives from Virginia Railway Express and Virginia Passenger Rail Authority acknowledged the disruption while underscoring the project's importance to Virginia's passenger rail network. VRE supports Amtrak's work to upgrade A interlocking in the First Street Tunnel, and we applaud investments that keep our rail corridor in a state of good repair, said Katie Coe, VRE CEO. While some VRE passengers will need to adjust their travel plans during the week of October 19th through 23rd, these upgrades will ultimately allow us to run more reliable service and improve the passenger experience at Union Station. Mike McLaughlin, Chief Operating Officer for the Virginia Passenger Railway Authority, said that the agency has worked with Amtrak, CSX, Norfolk Southern, VRE, and the North Carolina Department of Transportation to minimize the impact of the Pause for Progress construction on passengers. We understand that these infrastructure projects are a disruption to our passengers, McLaughlin said. Amtrak Virginia will offer some service to Alexandria. VRE will operate service to L'Enfant in Washington during the construction period, and the agency is coordinating additional connections with Amtrak, VRE, and WATA to help passengers affected by the disruption. McLaughlin said that replacing A interlocking is critical to Virginia's passenger rail service because just over 40% of Amtrak Virginia passengers connect to Amtrak's Northeast Corridor via the route. Services will resume the morning of October 26th.
0: You are listening to local, regional, and national highlights of the Daily Press, dated September 8th, 2026. So we have a story today about how many deaths that Virginia jails had. Last year, Virginia jails had 58 deaths. Inmate mortalities rise 20% over 2024 State Board reports. Jail inmate deaths last year climbed to the highest level since 2021, as the State Board that oversees jails called for better supervision of inmates. Statewide, deaths of inmates jumped by more than 20% to 58 last year, the State Board of Local and Regional Jails reported. Four inmates died in Richmond's jail, up from zero the year before. Henrico County's two jails saw three deaths, the same as the year before, while four Riverside Regional Jail inmates died last year, down from six the year before. There are the 2025 inmate deaths from Hampton Roads, according to the report. Newport News City Jail, three people. Norfolk City Jail, two people. And Virginia Beach Correctional Center, two people. The numbers don't include deaths of state prison inmates. Jails are local or regional facilities where inmates serve sentences of no more than 12 months or are incarcerating while awaiting trial. The board's review of jail deaths found 11 instances where jails weren't complying with regulations about inmate supervision and 4 cases where jails violated emergency medical care procedures. It did not name the jails involved. Most deaths, 29 in all, were from natural causes, including 12 heart attacks or other cardiovascular cases, 5 deaths from infectious disease, 5 from chronic medical conditions, and 3 from cancer. The other causes weren't detailed. There were 10 suicides, 2 homicides, and 12 described as accidents. 4 deaths were the result of blunt force trauma. 9 inmates died of drug overdoses. Inadequate supervision has been a continuing issue, the board's report noted. Facilities should ensure compliance with twice per hour irregular checks and accurate documentation, incorporate routine supervisory audits, provide targeted refresher training to reinforce expectations for observation and documentation, and assess housing areas to maintain unobstructed visibility of inmates, it said. In addition, the board said jails should reinforce staff training on emergency medical and mental health symptoms and how to respond. The several deaths from sepsis, embolic events, organ failure, and cardiac complications mean jails need to step up early detection of inmate medical conditions. Several deaths involved endocarditis, cardiomyopathy, diabetes, kidney disease, and infectious complications, often linked to substance abuse disorders, the board said. Jails need to identify individuals with high-risk chronic conditions at intake and during incarceration, improve monitoring for those with known heart, infectious, or metabolic conditions, and boost coordination between guards and medical staff for reporting symptoms and following up with care, the board said. Wound care and treatment of infection should also be another area of focus, the board said. Jails need to do better screening for substance abuse as new inmates arrive and ensure access to naloxone, or commonly known as Narcan, to treat cases of overdose, it added. Jails also need to do a better job checking for drugs, including searches, mail screening, and monitoring visitors, the board said.
1: And now some more politics from a little further west. The Roanoke Times reporting that the incumbent says no after being challenged by Joy Powers, his Democratic opponent, to public debates in the race for Virginia's heavily Republican 9th District. 8-term GOP Congressman Morgan Griffith declined. I don't need a jointly negotiated format to tell voters what I believe. They already know, Griffith wrote to Joy Powers. I would rather spend the fall listening to them and fighting for them than trading rehearsed lines with you on a stage. Powers, a 34-year-old cattle farmer from Bedford County who is new to politics, is seeking to unseat Griffith, a 68-year-old attorney from Salem in the district that includes most of southwest Virginia outside Roanoke. It stretches from Bedford County in the northeast to the state's southwestern corner. The 9th is also Virginia's most conservative congressional district. Griffith won the 2024 election by 45 percentage points. In a release responding to Griffith's letter and decision, Powers said if the congressman were actually listening to voters, he'd know they have questions. After 16 years in Washington, he should be able to stand up in front of the people he represents and answer for his record, Powers said. A debate is not a favor to me. It's something he and I owe to the people asking us to represent them. Powers proposed 3 debates. When asked about the proposed debates, the congressman said one of the problems is that Powers' challenge lacked specifics. What are they going to be? Who's the moderator going to be? What's the format? What's going to happen? I mean, all of this has to be negotiated, he said. In Powers' challenge, he said, The two campaigns should jointly agree on hosts, venues, moderators, and format, with questions coming directly from voters across the 9th District. While Griffith's campaign was still considering her challenge, Power said she didn't anticipate he'd accept, but would be thrilled to be wrong. Congressman Griffith can reconsider at any time, Power said in her release after he declined. I'm ready.
0: So, our next story is jury takes 10 minutes to convict man of soliciting. The six men and six women of the jury were handed a stack of text messages, a laptop computer for rewatching video evidence, and an offer of dinner if their deliberations stretched into the night. Instead, they needed just 10 minutes last week to decide that Tappahannock resident Paul Lee Trevelyan was guilty of using a phone to sexually solicit a person he believed to be a 14-year-old Albemarle County girl. It was one vote, juror Jocelyn Protzko said. We just felt like it was evident based on the evidence. The messages showed that Trevelyan, within 45 minutes of hearing the other person claim to be 14, was suggesting that they have sex and finding symmetry in the fact that he was 41, the number 14 reversed. In Virginia, a conviction for sexually soliciting someone under 15 carries a sentence of 5 to 30 years in prison. The trial was held at the Charlottesville courthouse because the temporary Albemarle courthouse does not have a jury room. Trevelyan's lawyer, Daniel Zeiss, conceded that there was, quote, sexual banter between his client and the detectives, but told the jury that the Commonwealth had not met its burden of proving Trevelyan's intent. He said that the video of a 31-year-old female detective used in the sting likely convinced his client that he was dealing with an adult. There really is a reasonable doubt, Zeiss said. Zeiss put on no evidence, relying instead on his arguments to the jury. The jury took a single vote and sided with the Commonwealth. The verdict did not appear to surprise Trevelyan. It was his text messages, said a woman on the jury, who gave her name only as juror number 11.
1: And now in the ongoing tariff wars, the war between Canada and the United States, after more than 2 weeks of finger-pointing, threats, and patronizing insults between longtime trading partners, Canada's latest retaliatory tariffs against the United States were set to take effect today. Polls show that Canadians strongly back Prime Minister Mark Carney's decision to end trade talks with Washington last month and to hit back with tariffs on about $20 billion in U.S. products entering Canada. But there's concern over what might happen next. President Donald Trump has threatened another round of U.S. tariffs if Canada follows through on its plan. Some in Canadian industry say they're inclined to take Trump at his word, at least on this threat. People in the Trump administration are willing to hurt themselves, their own sectors and industries, in pursuit of their goal, however misguided I think it is, said Flavio Volpe, president of the Automotive Parts Manufacturers Association of Canada. So they may escalate. I hope we don't end up in a tit-for-tat situation. We're going to run out of runway. Carney announced Canada's new tariffs after he pulled Canadian negotiators out of talks in Washington last month, an ultimately unsuccessful attempt to stave off 50% U.S. tariffs on $20 billion in Canadian exports, and to reduce or eliminate tariffs of up to 50% on Canadian steel, aluminum, and automobiles. The Trump administration said the tariffs it imposed last month were in part a response to retaliatory tariffs that Canada placed last year on some U.S. imports, particularly autos. U.S. officials have repeatedly noted that only China and Canada retaliated against the United States since Trump began upending global trade. At a news conference after a sternly worded speech announcing the tariffs, Carney declared that Canada had been attacked by the United States and that the two countries are now at war. Last week, U.S. Treasury Secretary Scott Bessent rejected that framing, arguing that Canada is too small an economic power to battle the United States. I don't think you can be in a tit-for-tat with someone who's 13 times larger than you are, Bessent said on CNBC. Friday, Trump escalated his trade rhetoric even further. He said that he might end all trade with Canada and other countries that have trade surpluses with the United States. Separately, U.S. Commerce Secretary Howard Lutnick said Carney had shut down the talks to gain political leverage at home, not because of what the U.S. side had offered. As last week went on, Carney made it clear that he was in no hurry to return to negotiations and was focused instead on diversifying Canada's trade and expanding its domestic economy. At the appropriate time, the conversation will happen, he said. But the most important thing we can do is not to spend all our time waiting by the phone, waiting for a call, refreshing on social media to see what's coming across. Many of the U.S. items that are expected to face Canadian tariffs of 15, 25, or 50% mirror the Canadian exports that are now met with 50% U.S. tariffs, particularly clothing and wood products. Canada revised the list to remove dozens of fish products after the Canadian fishing industry said that tight cross-border integration meant that its members would also be harmed. Trump has not imposed tariffs on some of Canada's largest exports, including oil and gas and many minerals, and has exempted many products with enough North American content to move duty-free under the United States-Mexico-Canada agreement. Auto parts are subject to a 25% tariff, but generally cross the border without incurring it. As a result, Canada's overall average tariff rate remains low compared with what most other countries face, and the majority of its trade by dollar value is still duty-free. After the talks collapsed, Trump threatened to impose 50% tariffs on autos and auto parts in January, apparently without the USMCA exemption, a move most analysts believe would be devastating for Canada's auto industry. Trump has not taken formal steps toward carrying out the threat, though some in Canada speculate that rather than target new products or raise existing tariff rates, the Trump administration may instead strip away the USMCA exemption for many goods. Volpe said that auto parts makers were not intimidated. He said that last year, when the Trump administration proposed collecting tariffs on Canadian auto parts, they understood that it would shut down the auto industry in a week. He said, ultimately, I think they'll back off that. But even if they don't, they can have at it.
0: So here's a story about a remote North Carolina town. It turns to old world skills. In Lansing, North Carolina, clay in hand, Tammy Cooper asked her instructor how to mold the mud into a flower petal. Erica Coster advised her to scratch the clay on one side and use a drop of water as glue. Clay can be particular depending on its source of origin, she added. The storm wiped out high water clay that was in Asheville, Coaster said, referring to Hurricane Helene, which killed more than 100 in North Carolina in 2024 and left many facing years of rebuilding throughout the Appalachian region. So we've been scrambling since. They have made do with what's available. A sentiment embedded at the Lost Province Center for Cultural Arts and its surrounding community. Walking through the 17,000-square-foot stone former school building and gymnasium, you quickly get the sense there's something different about this arts and crafts facility. Kilns burn to bake and harden clay. Upstairs, photophiles practice vintage photography. A weaving instructor tends to the fine details of winding a warp on a wooden loom. Preservation is central to the mission at Lost Province. But a more nuanced story is playing out in Lansing, a tiny town hemmed into a corner by the Tennessee and Virginia state lines. For decades, it suffered from economic decline and high building vacancy, but now it has become the site of a cultural merging. Flatlanders arriving from cities meeting Appalachian traditionalists. In the wake of Helene and the subsequent inland migration, the center is teaching so-called old world skills, such as fiber arts and clay throwing, and essential tools in the modern age. It's not just about preserving what was the way we did things in the past, said Caroline Renfro, a board member for the center, who co-opened a recording studio. Buddy Holler, these are things that people

tools in the modern age. It's not just about preserving what was the way we did things in the past, said Caroline Renfro, a board member for the center, who co-opened a recording studio. Buddy Holler, these are things that people can use now and in the future to save themselves money. Everything is so expensive, these things are accessible. Lansing, a postcard-ready mountain hamlet, features a downtown of a couple blocks and a population of about 170 permanent residents, give or take a few when Christmas tree season rolls around. The Lost Province Center bought the school in 2020 to preserve the site, the area's cultural heritage, and perhaps most important, provide an economic and creative outlet for young people to stay in their hometown. Ashe County, which includes Lansing and the small towns of Jefferson and West Jefferson, has seen a population increase as remote workers and second home buyers resettle, an influx that has created an economic tension between them and longtime residents. Every time another $200,000 home sells for $400,000, it has an impact, says Lansing Mayor Mac Powers. I worry about that, but what do? You try to do things that can help the people that live here be able to withstand that kind of thing, and I don't have an answer for that. Through the change, those at the center believe the cultural arts can serve as vital connective tissue between the area's past and future. For decades, the Lansing Schoolhouse served as a community hub attracting students from North Carolina, Tennessee, and Virginia before it closed in the mid-1990s and fell into disarray. In 2018, some Ashe County residents, including Ann Rose and Sharon R. Scott Mills, formed a nonprofit to buy the school. There was a heartstring pull in a sense of we just can't let it rot, said R. Scott Mills, the center's secretary. The vision of this place is a way to bring and make opportunity for young people and families to have a way to stay, for the economic and the arts to work together to revitalize a rural community. They purchased the buildings at the onset of the pandemic and before Helene's impact. Flooding from Big Horse Creek sent up to 15 feet of muddy water that submerged Main Street, damaging businesses and homes, washing out roads and cutting power and cell service. You don't argue with water, Powers says. You just get out of the way if you can. To Powers, it looked as if someone had dropped a small town in the middle of a large lake. It really hurt our financial situation, said Brittany Duncan, the center's co-chair. But our hearts were in it, and we knew we had to be here for the community. In the wake of the storm, the center is seeking $10 million in federal disaster recovery funds to transform the campus into a permanent economic resilience hub with the goals of creating jobs, anchoring tourism, and providing a blueprint for rural revitalization. The hopes come as the area's demographics are shifting. Between 2020 and 2025, Ashe County's permanent population grew by roughly 3.5%, according to U.S. Census Bureau estimates. But a housing shortage exists, and roughly 13.5% of residents live below the poverty line. The wealthiest households earn more than 20 times that of the poorest fifth, according to an analysis by the North Carolina Justice Center. We're trying to do a David and Goliath thing here, said Phil Boggan, the board's treasurer and an economic development planner. We're not trying to build the next Pigeon Forge or a big resort community. We want it to be a small mountain town, but an organic community effort that draws in people who enjoy the same things we do. Suzanne Morrow, a former pediatric nurse, found her calling a couple decades ago spinning a blob of mud. Ceramics started as a hobby before developing into a meditative passion. The practice requires discipline and presence. Morrow wedges the clay to remove air bubbles and moisture and centers it on a wheel head, opening the ball, pulling the clay up before shaping it into whatever she's making that day. What began centuries ago as a survival necessity for storing and cooking food has evolved into a vibrant celebration of functional art, Morrow said. One of her best sellers are egg separators that she crafts. She champions art made to eat, drink, and be merry, she said. Nearby, Renfro worked with Justin Faircloth in the recording studio on the score for a documentary about kayaking from

0: Appalachia to the Gulf of Mexico. Like the majority of activities here, it was done in the company of others. We put our hands into the clay together. One person is spinning yarn and the others weaving, Renfro said. We get together and make music. These are all things that we need in our everyday lives. Clothing, utensils. I would argue music is something we need. We've just gotten used to clicking a button and buying something online. There's something to be said for not only bringing back these traditions, but helping, but keeping the community that they create.
1: 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I'm voice reader Denise Klein. 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
2: Turning now to the editorial page of today's Daily Press, dated Tuesday, September 8th. The lead editorial by the staff of the Daily Press and the Virginian Pilot is headlined, A Free Press for Some. The Stars and Stripes newspaper is the latest casualty of friendly fire. There is a photograph with the article of an edition of the Stars and Stripes printed in France on, if I'm reading correctly, because it's little tiny and kind of old, so am I, in France, Friday, November the 9th, 1918. And it says specifically in one corner, by and for the soldiers of the American European force. Dwight Eisenhower and Pete Hegseth, it appears, wouldn't have gotten along well. They almost certainly would have disagreed on one particular military matter, the editorial independence of the venerable Stars and Stripes newspaper. As the Foundation for Individual Rights and Expression and others have recounted in recent days, the latest round of turmoil at the government-funded military newspaper is reminiscent of a standoff during World War II between Supreme Allied Commander Eisenhower and his subordinate, his insubordinate subordinate, General George Patton. Patton, the story goes, was so incensed by the disheveled, wiseacre soldiers in Bill Maudlin's popular Willie and Joe comic strip in the Stars and Stripes that he threatened to jail the cartoonist over it. Maudlin's chief offense was poking fun at the general's crackdown on frontline soldiers with facial hair or beardos, as Hegseth calls them today. Eisenhower told Patton to leave Maudlin alone, and the battle was over. But there appears to be no one with as much clout to give a similar order to Hegseth, who, like his boss in the White House, has little regard for a free press. In January, the Pentagon presented a long-standing directive that Stars and Stripes should be free of military censorship and that the calculated withholding of unfavorable news is prohibited. In a social media post, Pentagon spokesman Sean Parnell explained that getting rid of the policy was necessary to end woke distractions that siphon morale and to adapt the paper to serve a new generation of service members. Soon the Pentagon banned Associated Press reprints and, trampling the memory of Maudlin, comic strips. Then the firings began. This spring, the Pentagon dismissed Jacqueline Smith, the paper's ombudsman, a job created by Congress, after she publicly criticized the department for meddling in the editorial content. More recently, the department fired correspondent Laura Corte, editor-in-chief Eric Slavin, and publisher Mac Lederer. Korda and Slavin were fired for talking to CBS News about the Pentagon's editorial interference at Stars and Stripes. And Lederer, a 34-year veteran of the paper who'd already announced his retirement, was let go for similar complaints. Hegseth and his boss were upset by recent reports by Stars and Stripes on the war with Iran, including one that focused on the duress and shortage of basic supplies endured by sailors on the USS Abraham Lincoln on their extended duty in the Persian Gulf. Another offending report penned by Court explored the difficulties that military families have faced dealing with military bureaucracy after they were evacuated from bases in the Middle East. Didn't matter that other news outlets had reported on those stories, too. The Pentagon, under Hegseth, didn't want to see unfavorable coverage in a paper heavily read by military personnel and their families. None of this is surprising, coming from an administration whose leader popularized the phrase fake news and successfully convinced followers that any coverage that cast a critical eye on Trump, his business dealings, or his official actions is made up and biased. Hegseth has run the same drill at the Department of Defense, barring reporters from areas of the Pentagon long open to the media, and regularly taking news outlets to task for news coverage that he doesn't like. Like Trump, he states coverage is false, but rarely offers evidence to refute established facts. Eisenhower recognized the folly of expecting Stars and Stripes to serve up censored or sanitized news to readers who are asked to fight, shed blood, and even die to protect our nation and its constitutional rights, including that of a free press. Trying to shield the armed forces and their families from the truth, especially in an era when the truth is readily accessible in multiple media, is a fool's errand. Discipline isn't maintained by lying to the troops. It's maintained through the trust invested by the troops and their leaders. Break that trust, and the strength of our military breaks with it.
0: So our guest columnist today is John Roth, and it's titled Lessons of Antiquity Inform Our Situation Today. Under Roman totalitarian rule, putting the emperor's name on public buildings was customary. In those turbulent times, a name was posthumously removed from display. Once an unpopular emperor was dead, statues were torn down, inscriptions erased in universal demonstrations of anger and disdain. Emperors were frequently murdered by a rival who was sometimes a family member. The disgraced emperor's name was removed from his monuments in order to expunge him, later known as damnatio memorare, condemnation of their memory. The removal of the name of the persona non grata was powerfully symbolic, a formal forgetting and an official gesture that the person politically or socially never existed. One of the best-known examples of damnatio memorare can still be seen in the Roman Forum on the arch of Emperor Septimius Severus. The arch was dedicated to the emperor and his sons, Caracalla and Geta. When Septimius died, he was succeeded by both sons who ruled together. This did not last long, however, as Caracalla had his brother Geta murdered. Geta's name was chiseled off the face of the arch. The outlines of the bronze letters of his name are visible on the top of the arch. There is another little-known case where an infamous person's name was obliterated from an even more famous building, the Greek Parthenon. Ironically, the name on this venerable symbol of Greek democracy was not Greek, but that of the cruel, narcissistic, and detested Roman emperor Nero. Nero attempted to remake Rome in his own image, hoping to rename it Neroopolis. Like other living emperors, he put his face on coins and his name on buildings. He also began a monumental building program in the city. His most famous, then infamous, project was his Golden House, an immense structure of unprecedented size, thought to have occupied roughly a quarter of the city center. 300 opulently decorated rooms were topped by a gilded dome, the Domus Aurea, the Golden House. Roman generals were awarded a parade in their honor called a triumph, a procession through the city of Rome on a chariot among cheering crowds. These triumphs celebrated a great military victory, and they were initially decreed by the Senate. As Rome descended into autocracy, however, rulers awarded themselves this honor. A notable example is Nero's celebration of his, quote, victory over Parthia, an ancient people centered in modern-day Iran. They were a major world power, a great rival to Rome, and a threat to the emperor's ego. In actuality, there was no conquest, but a peace settlement to appease this formidable enemy. Nero celebrated the end of hostilities as a victory. The sycophantic Senate awarded him the title Imperator and an arch. No new territory had been won. The peace was merely a compromise. The ancient Greek and Roman cultures were keenly aware of the perils of hubris. We are familiar with this character flaw from tragic figures such as Agamemnon and Macbeth. The dictionary defines it today as extreme or excessive pride, arrogance, or dangerous overconfidence. It is a character flaw, frequently resulting in their eventual failure, ruin, or downfall. As a triumphant general rode through the city in his procession, a slave behind him in his chariot whispered in his ear, "Hominem te memento," remember that you are just a human being. A reminder to not go too far in honoring himself. Hubris brings down the wrath of the gods on one who seizes more than his mortal share. After his suicide, the Athenians removed Nero's name from the Parthenon. No mention of this inscription is mentioned in the ancient sources. It is not until 1896 that an archaeologist reconstructed Nero's name from the holes left on the front of the building. This administration would do well to remember a law of human nature. Pride goes before the fall, then follows them the damnatio memorari. John W. Roth, Ph.D. of Virginia Beach, earned his doctorate in classics at New York University. That's we've seen this story be told before, so it will be interesting. It'll just be interesting to see how it plays out.
2: What's the old Chinese saying? May we live in interesting times. I don't know whether it was a curse or a hope. And now letters from readers of the Virginian Pilot and the Daily Press. This one is headlined, "Leave It Alone." While I'm a strong supporter of President Donald Trump, I adamantly oppose CVN 81 being named after him. Sailor Doris Miller served our country at a period of time where men and women who looked like him did not receive a fair shake at virtually every level of society. And yet, on the morning Japanese warplanes attacked Pearl Harbor, Miller stood and fought back with every means at his disposal to protect his ship and his fellow sailors. He later lost his life aboard the USS Liscum Bay when it was torpedoed and sank during the Battle of Makin in the Gilbert Islands. Miller, who lost his life at the age of just 24, is just one example of the extraordinary kind of men who waged war in the 1940s. The loyalty, courage, tenacity, and ingenuity he, as well as so many of our young warriors, demonstrated in that war is the stuff of legend that deserves to be remembered. Signed by Jimmy Frost of Virginia Beach.
0: Our next one is titled "Vote for Whom," and this is in regard to "Vote for Kiggins." It was a response to one of the a viewer's letter, dated August 17th. Let's see. President Donald Trump made $2 billion in 1 year, much of it in crypto scam. Tried to avoid more than $100 million in taxes in a lawsuit scam, and there are reports of many suspicious stock and options trades just hours before Trump posts market-moving info on Truth Social. Trump has also pardoned numerous uber-rich felons after suspicious political contributions. Trump's son-in-law received $2 billion investment from the Saudis. Trump pardoned 1,500 felons, many convicted by jury trial for their actions on January 6, 2021, then tried to use our tax dollars to pay them millions. It was reported that the president asked top oil executives to make huge election contributions, and then the administration canceled huge renewable energy projects. Virginia escaped that punishment only by court order. So tell me, the last time you checked and found that Democrats were corrupt, where did you check? I'll bet I know. Juliet Jeske publishes Decoding Fox News and reports on, among other things, what proportion of time is spent on various news topics. While Fox News skips uninteresting stories such as earthquakes, wildfires, floods, overseas elections, and so on, often the longest time on their broadcast is spent bashing Democrats. I'll bet the last and only source the letter writer checked was, you guessed it, Fox News. And that was signed Joseph H. DeSenza, Ph.D. from Percotion.
2: And we continue on the political line with choice. Which one to choose? Republican U.S. Representative Jen Kiggins or Democratic challenger and former U.S. Representative Elaine Luria? Earlier this year, the U.S. Supreme Court declared Donald Trump's tariffs illegal and ordered the U.S. Treasury to return the money, $166 billion, to the companies that had paid them. As a result, businesses have been collecting hundreds of millions and in some cases billions of dollars in tariff refunds. Meanwhile, the average American family may have needlessly paid more than $1,000 due to these illegal charges, and for them, any potential tariff relief will probably be negligible. Consequently, what Trump's tariffs have accomplished is to engineer a money transfer from the pockets of financially challenged citizens to the deep pockets of highly successful companies such as Amazon, Apple, Ford, Walmart, Target. If this doesn't make you angry, and you're content paying higher prices for food, gas, utilities, and insurance, with less money available in your budget thanks to Trump's tariffs, and you agree with Trump that the affordability crisis is a Democratic hoax, then, by all means, vote for Trump enabler Kiggins. Otherwise, electing Luria will help put an end to the most outwardly corrupt and dangerous administration this country has ever seen and possibly ever will. Signed, Ken Powders of Chesapeake.
0: Okay, so now we should probably decide, do you want to do the sports briefs or do you want me to do the pet?
2: Do the pets. Okay. I think that's a nice note to end on. After such strong opinions about politics, maybe a little gentle advice about pets would be good.
0: Well, there is a very sweet picture of a little cat laying on her back and kind of looking back playfully towards the camera. So it says, extra company may help cat cope while owner is away. Dear Kathy, I have a 6-year-old lap cat who follows me from room to room and is very much my constant companion. I'm going out of town for 6 nights, the longest I have ever left her. A teenager will come by twice a day to feed her, but I worry that that may not be enough. My son could take her to his house, but she'd be more comfortable staying in the only home she's ever known. Should I hire a sitter? And that's Barb from Downers Grove, Illinois. Dear Barb, most cats are more comfortable staying in their own homes while their people are away. Cats are territorial and generally prefer familiar surroundings, smells, hiding places, and routines. So unless your cat is already comfortable at your son's house, I would leave her at home rather than move her for the week. Having someone come twice a day is a good start, but ask the teenager to do more than feed her and clean the litter box. Ask him or her to spend 20 to 30 minutes with her during each visit, petting her if she wants attention, playing with her, or simply sitting quietly with her. As a lap cat, she may especially appreciate having someone there just to keep her company. If the teenager can't spend that kind of time with her, consider having a pet sitter make one longer visit each day. I don't think you need someone to stay overnight unless your cat becomes stressed when you're gone. If extra visits aren't financially feasible, don't worry. She should be fine with twice daily care. The additional companionship would simply be a nice extra if you're able to provide it. To help her during this time, leave out some favorite toys and perhaps a sweater of yours on the bed or the couch so she can snuggle in your scent. Also, keep a radio or television on if she's accustomed to hearing those sounds when you're home. Ask the sitter to text you a photo and brief update each day and to mention if she is eating normally. Besides reassuring you, it gives you a chance to monitor how she's doing. She will notice you are gone, so don't be surprised if she gripes when you return. She will forgive you and be back on your lap soon enough, but she may have something to say about your absence first. Yes, my cat sitter, I came home and she had PBS on for the cat because she thought it needed some educational programming. So she was great. But yes, my cat definitely will punish me if I leave him. And he's not very forgiving about it.
2: We do have a few minutes then for some sports. And there's an interesting story here out of Blacksburg. Once the final seconds ticked off the scoreboard late Saturday night at Lane Stadium, George Balance followed through with the one last task given to him by first-year Virginia Tech football coach James Franklin. The assignment involved the Governor's Sword, a trinket once prized by both the Hokies and Cadets between the mid-50s and the early 80s, when it was one of the Commonwealth's most heated rivalries. Coach Franklin told me during our pregame meal that he wanted me to go grab the sword after the game was over, Balance said, following the Hokies' 73-3 thumping of the overmatched Cadets. So I kind of ran down to the south end zone and grabbed it from the Cadets. They had it all laid out there. Saturday's matchup was the first between the two since 1984, three seasons before Frank Beamer coached his first game for Virginia Tech. Following a 54-7 Hokies win in a game played in Norfolk that October, the Sword sat undisturbed for more than four decades on the Blacksburg campus, remembered by only the Hokies' most hardcore members. New coaches with limited ties to their new jobs are always looking for a way to endear themselves to fans of the new team. So for Franklin, learning about this military-themed trophy up for grabs provided an unexpected opportunity. And who better to assign the guardianship of the symbolic weapon than a player who, in the eyes of many coaches and teammates, represents a by-the-book Hokies football player. Balance's father, Jeff, was a reserve quarterback for the Hokies in the 1980s, and the younger Balance said one of his early childhood goals was to one day play for Virginia Tech as well. Despite seeing just limited action in his first two seasons, George Balance never wavered over his decision, which began to reap benefits and got him the Sword assignment. You've been listening to local, regional, and national news highlights from the Daily Press, dated Tuesday, September 8th, 2026. This program can be heard live every Monday through Friday at 11:30 a.m. and rebroadcast at 4:30 p.m. on the WHRO Voice. 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Our audio reading programs are specifically designed for and primarily directed to people who are blind, visually impaired, or have other conditions preventing them from reading standard printed material. Financial support comes from the Virginia Department of the Blind and Vision Impaired, and through the generosity of individual donors and members of WHRO. Coming up next, more local and regional programs from the WHRO Voice. My name is Claudia.
3: It's overstated to say that they are fundamentally rethinking everything.
4: Iran has been attacking U.S. air bases in the Middle East and the countries that host them, but the region knows there's no replacement to U.S. defense in the Gulf.
5: For Tuesday, September 8th, it's All Things Considered from NPR News.
4: I'm Sasha Pfeiffer.
5: And I'm Scott Detrow. The Trump administration's escalating trade war with Canada is causing economic anxiety in border states like Montana.
6: I'd like to consider buying a new drill, and I'm also looking at grain bins that come out of Canada, and I'm afraid I won't be able to afford them.
4: Plus, we're told not to be quitters, but a new book says giving up may sometimes be better than pushing on.
7: If we treat quitting as the enemy of success, we lose. It's often the courageous first step to something better. It's a pivot. It's a break.
5: And another art heist at a museum in France. This time, a Renoir museum was hit.
4: First News.
8: Live from NPR News in Washington, I'm Ryland Barton. Israeli officials are expressing anger over the United Kingdom's sanctions on exports from settlements in the occupied West Bank. Israel ordered the closure of its longtime ally's consulate in Jerusalem. The UK says the sanctions are in response to what it calls terrorist settlers' ethnic cleansing of Palestinians. NPR's Kerry Khan reports.
9: Israel's foreign minister had strong words for the UK sanctions on export produced in illegal settlements in Israel's occupied West Bank. Gideon Saar called the statements by the UK's foreign secretary in support of the measures, quote, outrageous lies, morally distorted and anti-Semitic. He vowed retaliation.
10: Whoever acts against Israel, Israel will act against them, and they will lose their influence and relevance in this region. Measures against Israel will not go unanswered.
9: Saar also said the UK's action will hurt tens of thousands of Palestinian workers employed in Israeli settlements. France announced it too will impose sanctions. Kerry Khan, NPR News, Tel Aviv.
8: New York City has settled two lawsuits linked to the air quality risks after the 9/11 terror attacks 25 years ago. The city's also releasing documents withheld for decades by past mayors. NPR's Brian Mann reports.
11: After the 9/11 attack, much of lower Manhattan was covered in thick dust. Mayor Zoran Mamdani says past Democratic and Republican city administrations concealed details of the toxic material in that debris.
12: These are documents that show what the city knew about the toxic air around Ground Zero, when they knew it, and how they acted to limit liability.
11: Comedian Jon Stewart campaigned for release of these documents. During a press conference, Stewart said acknowledging the devastating impact of toxic air after 9/11 is long overdue.
13: We've lost three times as many people to 9/11 related illnesses as we did on 9/11. Three times as many, almost 10,000 people.
11: On Friday, during a 9/11 ceremony, New York City will hold a moment of silence for those who've died from 9/11 related illnesses. Brian Mann, NPR News, New York.
8: Authorities say all five people who were killed in Sunday's Amazon cargo plane crash in Miami were inside a cleaning crew van. NPR's Joel Rose reports.
14: The Miami-Dade County Sheriff says all five of the people who died in the crash at Miami International Airport were in a van that carried cleaning crews to and from planes. According to the sheriff, the deceased range in age from 47 to 75. Two people remain in critical condition, and a third is in stable condition. The Amazon cargo jet crashed as it tried to land on Sunday afternoon, overrunning its runway by roughly 1,300 feet. It slammed into the van while still on airport property, investigators say, and then smashed through a fence and onto a local street, where it also destroyed an SUV. The National Transportation Safety Board is leading the investigation. Joel Rose, NPR News, Washington.
8: This is NPR.
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16: It's 81 degrees at 6:04. Good evening. This is WHRO News. I'm Connor Worley. Some residents of Sandbridge and Virginia Beach are concerned about potential environmental impacts from beach grooming. WHRO's Catherine Hafner has more.
17: About 8 years ago, the city started using a tractor to regularly sift through the top few inches of sand. Jim White with Public Works says they started the grooming after complaints about trash.
18: Its primary purpose is to pick up like cigarette butts, broken glass, trash, any kind of like plastic bottles, things like that.
17: It also picks up natural debris that washes onto the beach, like seaweed. That's what concerns some longtime residents. Andrea Atkinson believes the process removes a key food source for migrating shorebirds. She remembers previously seeing huge numbers of sandpipers and sanderlings.
19: Last year I sat on the beach and I actually took notes of when I saw birds. And the whole summer, I never saw one shorebird.
17: Scientists say, in general, a wild beach is better for the environment, but it's a trade-off for many tourist communities. Catherine Hafner, WHRO News.
16: Federal data shows more than 100 Virginia nursing homes have been cited for problems tied to abuse, neglect, or exploitation. WHRO's health reporter Yiching Wang has more.
20: Susan Fanning lives at Chesapeake Health and Rehabilitation Center. She says her caregivers are good, but there aren't enough of them.
21: The main problem is there's not enough staff. That's a major problem. Sometimes because they don't have staff, we get our night meds around midnight and we're supposed to be there here at 9.
20: The state ombudsman who oversees long-term care says staff shortage can leave residents without help with basics like eating or bathing. Virginia is short on inspectors, too.
22: Data from the state's health department shows more than half of the state's nursing homes are overdue for routine inspections.
20: The department has brought in outside inspectors to help and aims to clear the backlog by the end of next year. Yiching Wang, WHRO News.
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4: From NPR News, it's All Things Considered. I'm Sasha Pfeiffer.
5: And I'm Scott Detrow. 192 days. That is how long it has been since the U.S. and Israel began a war against Iran. Iran immediately blocked shipping through the Strait of Hormuz and launched counterattacks across the Persian Gulf, targeting U.S. forces on air bases in Qatar, Kuwait, Saudi Arabia, the United Arab Emirates, and the Navy's Fifth Fleet in Bahrain. More than 6 months later, the future of those bases and U.S. troops in the region remains uncertain. We are joined now by NPR's international correspondent in the Gulf, Aya Batrawi, and Pentagon correspondent Tom Bowman. Aya, let's start with you and what you're hearing in the Gulf from Arab allies that have long hosted thousands of U.S. troops, believing it would offer them protection from adversaries like Iran. So I'm wondering, does that model still hold?
23: Yeah, Scott. So this is one of the most sensitive questions right now for the U.S. and Gulf allies. In Washington, that's because any permanent troop reduction could be seen as a sign of weakness to Iran. And here in the Gulf, there are two realities holding firm. The first is that the presence of U.S. troops who launched attacks on Iran from these bases is partly why these Arab countries were attacked by thousands of Iranian missiles and drones during the war. The other reality is that there's no replacement to U.S. defense in the Gulf. Bilal Saab, a former advisor at the Pentagon who's now with Trends Research and Advisory, explains it like this.
3: It's overstated to say that they are fundamentally rethinking everything. No, they understand that there's no alternative to the Americans. And the Americans is not just a weapon. The Americans is everything that comes with it.
23: He says that includes training and political influence, intangible things that they can't, for example, get from China. So he says despite its flaws, the U.S. is still the best defense partner Gulf Arab states have.
5: Are these countries questioning, though, whether to host sprawling U.S. bases going forward?
23: So in an apparent reference to the U.S. security umbrella and what it actually offers, Qatar's foreign ministry spokesman Majid al-Ansari told an audience in the UAE just yesterday that this war revealed the security architecture of the Gulf was based on a, quote, fragile deterrence.
24: It took one drone to reduce the capability of a country like Qatar to produce LNG by 17%. One drone. that probably in all its supply chain did not cost any more than $100,000.
23: So he's saying, Scott, that cheap drones cost the world its liquefied natural gas supply from Qatar, which had to halt production when its main complex was hit in the war. In other words, he's saying 10,000 U.S. troops that were stationed in Qatar couldn't deter that attack.
5: Tom, I'm going to bring you into this conversation now to talk more about those U.S. troops, because right now some of the troops and sailors that were in the region have been pulled out. I'm curious what you're hearing from U.S. officials about the future of U.S. troops in the Gulf.
0: Well, Scott, officials are still assessing the way ahead. Back in April, Pentagon Comptroller Jay Hurst told Congress it depends on how we decide to rebuild to those facilities or if we do. With Bahrain at a recent town hall with sailors, the Chief of Naval Operations, Admiral Daryl Cottle, was asked when sailors would return to this Fifth Fleet hub of operations so they and their families could collect their personal belongings. He gave a blunt answer.
1: We're not getting back in there anytime soon. I just want to be completely honest with that.
0: And one official I spoke with said it's possible Bahrain would become what's called an expeditionary base, meaning really bare bones with no dependents.
5: Transparency has been a real challenge with this administration, with this Pentagon. Tom, has the Pentagon been forthcoming about how much damage has been inflicted on these bases or how many thousands of troops have been pulled away from them?
0: Well, at that hearing back in April, Pentagon Comptroller Hurst told Congress he does not have a final cost estimate for the damage to bases and facilities. Of course, since then, there have been many more Iranian attacks on U.S. locations throughout the region. Analysts say you're looking at damages in the billions of dollars and maybe 16 or so U.S. locations that have been hit. Pentagon really hasn't been forthcoming with much information at all about the war or the number of troops pulled out. As far as Bahrain, we know there were some 8,000 military personnel there before the war, and now it's less than 100. Some 1,300 family members were evacuated as well.
5: And the question of transparency in this administration also underpins that bigger question of what is the U.S. strategy in the Gulf today? What are you hearing about that?
23: So, Scott, Gulf Arab states say U.S. policy has been unpredictable and unreliable for more than a decade now, stretching back to the Obama administration and that first deal with Iran. And they believe it heavily favors Israel and Israel's political whims. So some Gulf countries are racing to build their own domestic defense industries and broaden their security ties. You can see this with the Abraham Accords between the UAE and Israel that established ties several years ago. The UAE then used Israel's Iron Dome as part of its defense in this war. And this summer, there was the Mecca Agreement between Pakistan, Turkey, and Saudi Arabia for joint defense. But there's no indication still, Scott, that Saudi Arabia, the UAE, Bahrain, Kuwait, or Qatar are telling the U.S. to lower their troop numbers indefinitely. They seem to be waiting for the U.S. to actually have a clear policy of what it wants to do. And in the meantime, they're rushing to defend their oil and gas facilities and protect their economies from this expanding war. Just today, an airbase and oil facilities in southwestern Saudi Arabia were struck by Iran-backed Yemeni Houthis, and dozens of people were wounded there.
5: And Tom, in the meantime, there's ongoing strikes between Iran and the U.S.
0: Yeah, that's right. The U.S. hit three Iranian crude oil tankers over the weekend and after Iran launched ballistic missiles toward U.S. warships. And it looks like the U.S. is hitting more locations on Iran's Karg Island. Scott, NPR also confirmed a Washington Post story that the U.S. is investigating the likelihood that a bomb from a U.S. Navy jet was responsible for an explosion at a wedding party last week in southern Iran that led to the deaths of at least two women and two children and left scores wounded.
5: That is NPR Pentagon correspondent Tom Bowman, as well as international correspondent in the Gulf, Aya Batrawi. Thanks to both of you.
0: You're welcome.
23: Thank you.
2: There's been yet another heist at a museum in France. Early this morning, two thieves broke into the former villa of the artist Pierre-Auguste Renoir, it's now a museum. The thieves made off with four paintings, but they dropped two of them in the museum's gardens as they fled from arriving police. Here with details about what happened and to explain why these high-profile thefts keep happening in Europe is reporter Rebecca Rossman. She joins us from London. Hi, Rebecca.
6: Hi.
2: So tell us what you know at this point about what happened.
6: So we know that just before dawn, two thieves, they cut their way through a fence and quickly ran into the museum, grabbed four paintings. And here's the town's mayor, Brian Masson, speaking to French media shortly after the heist.
7: À 5h48 du matin, un commando bien équipés et bien renseignés visiblement.
6: So he describes the thieves as being, quote, well-equipped and well-informed. And he also said that the police did arrive at the scene within 5 minutes of the museum's security alarms going off. And that did make a difference.
9: What paintings did they make off with?
6: So they made off with two paintings. One of them is called The Young Woman at the Well. The other is called Portrait of Madame Colonna Romano. And they were both painted during France's Belle Époque era, which is around the late 19th and early 20th century.
9: Any sense, Rebecca, of what those stolen pieces could be worth?
6: France's culture minister did give an estimate for the four pieces taken off the walls at around 9 million euros, so that's about $10.5 million. You could say the value is at least half of that for those that are still missing, because remember, they left two in the garden as they were making their getaway. And I'd imagine there was also some damage to the two pieces that they left behind.
9: You know, the puzzle of these high-profile thefts is that it is difficult, presumably, for these thieves to turn around and sell them because authorities are already on the lookout for these specific works of art. So what about that aspect?
6: Yes, that's a very good point. So with a lot of these heists, the thieves steal things like gold and silver coins or jewelry because those are pretty easy to hide on the black market. The gold and the silver gets melted down. The jewels are pried apart and sold for parts. But with paintings, it's different. You'd think no one would want to touch them. They're almost radioactive, right? But then I was reminded of an interview I did earlier this year with Arthur Brand. He's a Dutch art detective who helps recover stolen objects. And he told me these pieces are actually quite valuable to certain criminal gangs because they use the stolen paintings as bargaining chips. Brand gave me this scenario where he presented himself as a mafia boss who secretly owns a pair of stolen Van Goghs. Then, let's say he gets arrested on something serious, like drug trafficking.
10: And then when they want to give me 20 years, I can say, look, I have two stolen Van Goghs, which is World Heritage. Why don't we cut my sentence in half and I will give them back? So it's a little bit of blackmail.
9: Also some negotiating leverage.
6: Exactly, negotiating leverage. And I should say, you know, not all countries allow these types of deals. The Netherlands does not, but Italy does. I can't say who was behind this Renoir heist or what the motivation was, but it's something to keep in mind.
9: Do authorities have any theories on why this keeps happening?
6: So one thing I've been told is that people have actually been inspired by other recent successful heists. There have been at least 10 major art heists in the last year alone, and Europol, the EU policing agency, says there has definitely been a rise in these types of crimes. Criminals have picked up on the various lapses and shortcomings of museum security, and they see an opportunity to make a buck. I mean, a big buck, right? The Louvre jewels that were stolen last year were valued at over $100 million.
9: What, if anything, is the French government or European authorities doing to try to prevent these sorts of thefts from continuing to happen?
6: So I can say that the Louvre Museum quickly announced a new security plan after last year's heist. And the plan's worth $92 million. That includes adding around 100 new security cameras, anti-intrusion systems, and anti-ramming systems to prevent people from being able to enter the building. So France's culture ministry also published a plan in July to address these types of robberies, and that plan included several dozen measures from mapping out the most vulnerable sites to recruiting specialized police forces at museums and hiring extra security for particularly high-value works.
9: That is reporter Rebecca Rossman in London. Rebecca, thank you.
6: Thank you.
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16: It's 80 degrees at 6:18, coming up in 10 minutes on Marketplace. According to data out this morning, small business owners are optimistic about the economy and their own businesses, but they still feel uncertain about what is coming next. A look at how small businesses are weathering economic storms. That is up ahead on Marketplace at 6:30, right here on 89.5 WHRV, public media serving Eastern Virginia.
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5: 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I'm Scott Detrow.
14: And I'm Sasha Pfeiffer. When we think about success, we usually assume it takes hard work and tenacity. But journalist Lindsay Krause says all that pushing can actually be counterproductive. She's out with a new book called The Case for Quitting, The Surprising Benefits of Opting Out.
15: We think of the quitter as a failure, whereas that marathon runner who finishes despite the injury, that person is inherently noble. And what I'm trying to do with this book is show that quitting and perseverance are actually complementary actions.
14: Krause writes from personal experience. She was a distance runner who tried to power through an injury, and it didn't go well. In her book, she interviews people who found success and satisfaction from giving up. She told me that sometimes involves destigmatizing what it means to be a quitter.
15: If we treat quitting as the enemy of success, we lose. It's often the courageous first step to something better. It's a pivot. It's a break. So I'm not saying that that marathon runner who is pushing through and finishing is doing something wrong. But what I'm trying to do with this book is propose to the person who thinks of perseverance as the only option and quitting as absolute failure. I want them to see stopping as an option as well, so that they can focus on efforts and paths where they truly do want to persevere.
14: Although for some people, quitting may actually not be an option, whether it's the reliance on a paycheck, the need for health insurance, a lousy job market. So what about, I mean, is there an argument that in some sense being able to quit is a privilege?
15: There is, absolutely. And I don't want to dispel that. I am not with this book trying to tell everyone out there to go and quit their job. What I am trying to get people to focus on is to look at where they actually do have options, and to think of continuing as a choice as well. But I think just that actual question that we might ask ourselves of why am I still doing this? Sometimes the answer is for a lot more passive of a reason than we might think. Sometimes it's because I've been on this path for forever, because when I was 16, I started studying math and just kept doing that. When I was in college, I was pre-law and just went to law school, and I'm still doing that.
14: And by the way, it's not just jobs you're talking about, it's relationships. You write about what you call the cost of staying. What are examples of the cost of staying outweighing the costs of leaving?
15: Sure. So in the book, I talked to a guy who met a woman, and it starts being, you know, are we hanging out this weekend, but what time? And then you move in together, and then what choice is there but to get married? After a while, he started to realize, I want more. And so for him, the cost of staying wound up being almost sleepwalking through his life. And so in quitting, well, of course, he first tried to talk to his wife about his reservations. But part of what made their relationship so appealing in the first place was the comfort, was this sort of stasis, was this sort of like avoidance of bigger questions. And I think that's the cost of staying. It's choosing comfort over possibility. And quitting can help you reframe that and seize the possibility that you want from your life.
14: But quitting obviously can be extremely frightening. You don't know that things are going to work out better. Will you find a new relationship? Will you find a new job? So how much sympathy do you have for people who say, I'm just not comfortable with that level of uncertainty?
15: So when we contemplate quitting, we are easily paralyzed by fear. I mean, this is our brain protecting us. We naturally hate uncertainty. But usually our fear around quitting involves judgment. There's this idea called the spotlight effect. It's a bias that observes that we often think of ourselves as going around our lives under an imaginary spotlight where we assume other people are paying a lot more attention to us than they actually are. In reality, often no one cares, especially the people who matter most. And so that's really important to keep in mind. The same people that supported you when you went down whatever you want to quit now are going to support you when you want to walk away.
14: This is a certain type of person, but I'm thinking back to when Simone Biles, the famous gymnast, was criticized because she withdrew from a bunch of her Olympic events a few years ago. She said she was focusing on her mental health. She got a lot of negative backlash. Now, again, she's essentially a celebrity. But people sometimes do react very poorly to watching people bail out of things.
15: Absolutely. And those are the people whose voices do not matter. Those are the people that do not care about us. If you listen to Simone Biles talk about what her teammates thought, what actual gymnasts thought, what her family thought, they supported her wholeheartedly. What she thought, I mean, obviously, in that she's the judge that matters most of all. She went on to absolutely annihilate the competition at the next Olympics when she returned and became like the perfect case study for why we should not listen to that peanut gallery of armchair critics who don't actually know what they're talking about but are going to hold this idea of quitting against us when we are the experts in our own lives. We know the right choice, and sometimes that's walking away.
14: You also write that quitting does not have to be cold turkey. You suggest a testing the waters approach or micro quitting.
15: Testing the waters usually beats a cannonball when we're thinking about quitting, especially when it comes to huge macro decisions. Instead of diving into a new life, you can wade in slowly. There are studies where would-be entrepreneurs who maintain their employment at a steady job while they build a runway to their next step, they're actually more likely to succeed there than people who quit outright, because you can be paralyzed by the terror of kind of not knowing what's next. You know, also while you're still in whatever it is that you want to leave, you know, say it's a job, you can be asking yourself, like, what numbers, like, do I need in order to leave, in order to...
14: Dollar numbers. Dollars.
15: Yeah, exactly. Like, what is my budget while I am looking for what's next? You can actually be making the changes proactively to make those bigger changes that you need.
14: I want to ask another real life question about how difficult it can be to walk away. And I'll use my industry as an example, journalism. This is an industry in very difficult condition. A lot of very talented journalists have nowhere to work and deploy their skills. What is a person like that supposed to do if they feel like they want to quit their job and there are just very few options out there?
15: Yeah. So I think that's a really good question. And so the first thing that I would do there is even just asking that question, what made you a good journalist? Is it your ability to ask questions? Is it your ability to meet deadlines? Is it your responsiveness, your ability to connect with people? These are traits and qualities that are inherent to you and, you know, really, really important qualities that you can translate to other arenas if you want to, or if you try. I mean, again, maybe you try and fail.
14: So your basic advice is think of another job that requires those same skills and see if it exists for you.
15: Yeah, another arena to apply those skills. So what I would do if I was not really sure if I was going to quit or not is you could ask yourself, like, what do you want your life to look like in 5 years or in 10? Is it charging down the path that you're on right now? Because you often know what that's going to look like. Does it make you happy or does it terrify you? And if you think if it does terrify you, perhaps it's better to stop and maybe change.
14: That's Lindsay Krause. She's the author of The Case for Quitting, The Surprising Benefits of Opting Out. Lindsay, thank you.
15: Thank you so much. This was lovely.

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2: In New York, I'm Kristen Schwab, in for Kai Rizdahl. It's Tuesday, September 8th, and it's good to be here with you. So governments usually do not formally declare a trade war. There's no document or anything, but there are tariffs. And today, Canada imposed a bunch of them, ranging from 15 to 50% on American products, including steel, paper, electronics, and dairy. The country says it's responding dollar for dollar to tariffs the U.S. placed on Canadian goods last month. Canada is our second largest trading partner, right after Mexico. Our economic relationship goes as far back as, well, pretty much since we've been neighbors. Marketplace's Stephanie Hughes starts us off with some historical context.
3: The geography of North America kind of wants the U.S. and Canada to be trading partners. Historian Andrew Holman points out major mountain ranges and rivers run north-south on the continent, and that lends itself to trade.
4: But I think that there's something bigger here as well, is that, you know, Americans and Canadians, for all their differences, have the same kind of character.
3: Holman, who grew up in Ontario and now directs the Canadian Studies program at Bridgewater State University in Massachusetts, says there's a cultural affinity between the two countries, along with similar consumer tastes. You could say they grew up together.
4: They know one another, despite the fact that Canadians complain from time to time that a big brother should know more about little brother.
3: Like siblings, the two countries have often fought as they've traded stuff. Holman points to the 1870s, when Canada's first prime minister, John A. Macdonald, put in place something called the National Policy, which included a protective tariff.
4: So that manufacturers in Canada would be protected from competition from external producers. And the United States, of course, followed suit not too long after.
3: In 1890, then Ohio Congressman William McKinley, who later became president, led an effort to pass a law that commonly became known as the McKinley Tariff.
5: Which raised import duties sometimes up to about 50% on Canadian goods.
3: Duke historian Susan Colburn says it was seen as a way to protect American industry, but some U.S. policymakers also thought of it as an inroad to potentially annexing Canada.
5: Prominent American politicians talked openly about how these trade policies could be used to soften up Canada and bring it into the Union of the United States.
3: Which, she points out, has echoes in the rhetoric taking place now.
5: Like when Vice President Vance describes Canada as a state and then claims that's a Freudian slip.
3: But a lot of things about the trade war now are unprecedented. I asked historian Andrew Holman how the current moment compared to prior fights over trade.
4: Historians like the old adage that history doesn't repeat itself, but sometimes it rhymes.
3: This, he says, doesn't rhyme with anything. I'm Stephanie Hughes for Marketplace.
2: Wall Street today, oil prices went up, so you can guess where stocks went. We'll have the details when we do the numbers.

0: Data centers are a hot topic these days. Companies say we need more of them to keep up with demand for computing and AI. Local communities are mostly saying thanks, but no thanks. Monterey Park on the east side of LA County, it's become the first city in the U.S. to ban data centers. That's been entirely due to the efforts of a group of residents called No Data Center Monterey Park. KCRW's Brandon Reynolds has the story.
1: Last December, Monterey Park residents started organizing against a proposed 218,000-square-foot data center. While the city was in favor of the project because of the $5 million in tax revenue it was supposed to bring in each year, residents were more concerned about what it'd be taking out. A lot of water, for one, and enough electricity to power 40,000 homes.
2: That's like twice the entire city of Monterey Park per year. It's just coming from this one site.
1: Parag Balian was one of the organizers against the project, along with Stephen Kung.
3: We filled the council chambers, and we basically told them that if they move forward with the data center, we would vote them out of office.
1: After months of rallies and public meetings, the city reversed course. In April, the council approved an ordinance banning data centers, and then it put the issue on the June ballot. That passed with 88% of the vote. Kung says their little act of resistance suddenly became national news.
4: It put us on the maps of other small cities looking to ban data centers.
1: And so, in the last few months, a dozen communities across California and around the U.S. have slid into the Monterey Park group's DMs. Alessandro Mitchell runs a tenants' rights group in Montana called Missoula Neighbors United, which had also been fighting a data center project, this one on the site of a former lumber mill. Mitchell knew he'd need some help.
5: I saw their victory, and I thought, well, these people are ahead of the pack.
1: What advice did Mitchell get? Stephen Kung says, skip the ballot measure.
4: Having a referendum means a lot of canvassing. It means starting a ballot measure committee. It's a lot of work.
1: After all they'd been through, Kung and Balian say an ordinance does just about everything organizers would want. And it's a lot easier than trying to put a ban on the ballot.
2: So an ordinance is the preferred path. It's the most direct path.
1: In Missoula, the organizing paid off. The owner of the Bonner Mill Industrial Park backed out of that project as a result of, quote, the public's feedback. Back in California, an organization in Coachella called Viva La Causa sought out the Monterey Park organizers, too. Viva La Causa was formed years ago to fight against things like police brutality and gentrification, and now, data centers.
6: We noticed the work that Monterey Park was doing and how they were successful in implementing the ordinance.
1: That's organizer Ashley Vega.
6: And so seeing that, we knew a permanent ban was possible.
1: Vega says that Monterey Park organizers offered up advice and a toolkit of useful apps for creating everything from newsletters to petitions. And in the end, Viva La Causa won their fight, too. On August 10th, the Coachella Council passed an ordinance banning data centers. But despite Monterey Park cautioning them about how much of a pain a ballot initiative can be, Viva La Causa still wants to push for a vote. Organizer Cecilia Lima says they just don't trust their city council.
7: If the city council votes it in, they can also vote it out.
1: That wariness might make sense, as the EPA just announced it's changing rules around public input on industrial projects, which could make it harder for residents to even find out there's a data center project in their communities. So networking may be more important than ever. In Monterey Park, the organizers are now putting together a playbook that other groups can follow. Stephen Kung says the real secret to success is having weekly meetings to keep everyone accountable and keep spirits up. And those spirits will be needed in their next fight against AI-powered Flock traffic cameras.
4: The playbook big tech is using against us feels the same, and so we're employing our same playbook against Flock.
1: And now they have plenty of other people around the country they can share that playbook with. In Los Angeles, I'm Brandon Reynolds for Marketplace.

0: We got some fresh data today on how small businesses are doing, courtesy of the National Federation of Independent Business. Its report shows businesses were having mixed feelings in August. They were uncertain about how the economy is going to play out. But despite all that uncertainty, businesses were feeling better than they usually do. Marketplace's Caitlin Tan takes it from here.
1: On the main drag of Pinedale, Wyoming, is the tire store. Owner and mechanic Kirk Griggs is coming off a busy summer straight into a busy fall.
2: So, hunting season right now. A lot of the locals get all ready before hunting season, and then they go and screw, blow tires up in the mountains.
1: Which lands them at Griggs. He orders new tires and puts them on, and throws the old ones onto a growing pile of junk tires, which Griggs counts.
2: 120, 30, 150? Yeah, that's 1 week right there. For a little tire store, not bad.
1: His only complaint is he's paying a lot more for inventory.
2: It's hard to keep up, honestly. But, out of the country, tariffs go up, this goes down, everything's kind of, you have to keep an eye on it really closely.
1: So that he can adjust customer prices, sometimes daily. And it's a similar story down the block at the Mountain Sports Gear Store, the great outdoor shop. Manager Brandon Swenson snags some fuel canisters for camping stoves.
3: Comes in 450, 230, and 100 grams.
1: Just this morning, he adjusted the price tag.
3: The 100 grams was $5.99, and then that jumped up to $6.99.
1: Swenson says those adjustments became more frequent at the start of the year.
3: It was getting a little annoying having to change all the prices on all the gears. We have to do that manually.
1: But he says customers are absorbing it. The shop had record sales in August, and that's pretty consistent with what's showing up in national data. Holly Wade is with the National Federation of Independent Business.
4: Small business owners are generally optimistic, are feeling fairly supported as far as sales.
1: But she says small businesses are feeling a little less rosy about the next 6 months.
4: Increased fuel prices, inflation pressures, but also a tight labor market.
1: Wade says factors like these, along with shifts in consumer spending, are making entrepreneurs feel more hesitant about investing in their business. I'm Caitlin Tan for Marketplace.

0: coming up.
1: And they had pickup lines, like, you know, like a fast food place.
0: Convenience is key. But first, let's do the numbers. The Dow Jones Industrial Average plunged 628 points, 1.2% to finish at 52,786. The Nasdaq sank 85 points, 0.3% to close at 26,421. And the S&P 500 lost 45 points, 0.6% to end at 7673. As we heard from Stephanie Hughes, Canada is imposing retaliatory tariffs on several U.S. imports today, including paper and aluminum. Let's check in with companies that sell those products. Alcoa, one of the world's largest aluminum miners and producers, climbed 3.5%. Its rival Rio Tinto gained 0.5%. Sylvamo, a paper manufacturer with mills in New York State and South Carolina, dropped 1.6%. Clearwater Paper, which makes paperboard packaging, crumpled 2.8%. Bonds fell. The yield on the 10-year T-note rose to 4.79%. 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

0: This is Marketplace. I'm Kristen Schwab. In a world of endless Google search results, more people are turning to AI to shop. A recent survey from the consulting firm Bain & Company found that about a third of respondents are hitting up ChatGPT, Claude, and Gemini to get recommendations and to price compare. But how exactly does agentic AI decide which running shoes or shampoo is best for you? Dina Burke, co-founder of the media company Boys Club, went as far as creating a fake deodorant brand to find out. We got her on the line to talk about it. Dina, thanks for joining us.
1: Thanks so much for having me.
0: So let's start with the product itself, Marowyn. Is that right?
1: Yeah, that's right. It's a natural deodorant brand. But to be clear, it's not an actual product.
0: Yeah. How did you create it? And its presence, I guess, is more accurate online.
1: So Marowyn, the pronunciation of it, I guess, can be debated, is a fake natural deodorant brand that I built a website for and indexed, and then it got picked up by ChatGPT with browsing on 3 weeks later, and it was part of a broader experiment to see if I could move what I'm calling the AI shelf.
0: Yeah. Well, let's talk about the product itself a little bit first. At first glance, it's pretty convincing. It gives very millennial beige vibes. The closer you look at it, though, the more things get kind of funny. Like, I was wondering how many people really want to smell earthy like fog. The scent was fog and clover. How much did you put into the product and what did it spit out for you?
1: Yeah, thanks for asking. I put in about 20 minutes maybe into the development of it. I basically just pointed my AI at asking it to build a website in the style of popular CPG brands. And that's what it came up with. Yeah, you'll notice lots of sort of soothing millennial colors. But the graphic itself, I think, is a pretty big tell that it's not an actual product.
0: Okay, so 20 minutes, a couple prompts. But that wasn't the real experiment here, as you mentioned earlier. What were you actually trying to set out to do?
1: Yeah, so since June, I've been running a study I call the AI Shelf, where I ask ChatGPT and Claude and Gemini what to buy across a few different consumer categories. And I do this thousands of times a month, and I track what they recommend. As I've been running this experiment, I got curious, is it possible to rank as a new brand? Because basically what I was finding is that there was a lot of consensus at the top with the top recommendations, with the top brands. When I was designing the experiment for Marowyn, I was very intentional around choosing long tail terms that I thought it was going to be possible for Marowyn to rank on. So what I mean by long tail is not, okay, best natural deodorant. That is what's called a head term. That's going to be very, very hard to move. But a long tail will be sort of niche keywords that maybe aren't used as frequently by the big incumbents and will be more malleable as a result.
0: And what did you have to do behind the scenes as the creator of this fake product to get it to start showing up on your chat box queries?
1: Yeah, I mean, I wish I could say that I did some special magic to make it get ranked, but really, I built a site and I built I had my AI build a pretty robust Q&A section of that site, which I believe is really like what did the trick, because the queries that I ranked for were basically pulling exactly from that Q&A. I also did a Substack post that was authored from the brand, which was basically like essentially a launch post. But I didn't do any paid posts or fake posts other than the website itself, mostly because I don't really enjoy lying and I wanted to keep sort of the human impact as low as possible. And also just to see if it was possible with like really, truly minimum effort to be picked up.
0: Yeah. So how often did Marowyn?
1: However you like.
0: Is that right? How often did Marowyn beat out real deodorant brands?
1: Yeah, fascinating. So part of the ingredients that my AI and I concocted was this thing around colloidal oatmeal, and that being sort of the main active ingredient. And Marowyn did rank there above brands that were very legitimate brands that had clinical testing and had been reviewed by the National Eczema Society. So it got like laundered in its recommendation back to people as something that's real, though, of course, it isn't.
0: You know, some people might hear us talking about this and think, oh, this is not so different from when I Google search for a product or when a company, when marketers, you know, use search engine optimization to make sure they rank high on a Google search page. How is it different?
1: Yeah, I've been thinking about that a lot as well. And I think the difference with SEO is there's lots of ways that you can sort of check your ranking and see, you know, keywords that you're ranking for. And you can get really granular at this point. And that is not quite as true with AI. It feels like this sort of middle layer is honestly invisible and a little bit impenetrable. And so that's what, you know, I'm trying to get at with this line of inquiry.
0: I should say you used to work in marketing. So if we kind of combine that expertise with all the work you've been doing here, what should our listeners keep in mind when they're using chatbots like ChatGPT to shop?
1: Great question. I think I would say if a source or a citation is available around some claim or recommendation that your AI chatbot is making, to see what's there and to see where it's being sourced from or to see what the citation is, I would say just to, yeah, always be diligent if you can to check and see, if possible, where the recommendation's coming from.
0: Dina Burke is co-founder of the media company Boys Club. Dina, thanks again.
1: Thanks so much.

0: Speaking of shopping and how much it's changed, when Amazon first took hold of the internet, it was primarily a platform for books. Not long after, everyone started declaring the death of the bookstore. But 30-some years later, brick-and-mortar book retailers are still going strong. Barnes & Noble added more than 60 new stores last year. Independent stores are doing well, too. The American Booksellers Association says some 600 new independent bookstores opened up. Marketplace's Nova Safo helps us read in.
1: The city of Fresno, in the center of California's farm country, got a new bookstore in 2024. It's called Judging by the Cover, and it's tiny, 500 square feet.
2: So we first started in 2023 as a pop-up.
1: Ashley Morellas Guerrero and her husband started out selling books at vendor markets and music festivals. Then, as now, the store focuses on literature by and about people of color and LGBTQ people. And she gets choked up when she talks about its mission.
2: One of our first pop-up events, we had an elder who said they've never seen themselves represented in books before.
1: And that struck a chord.
2: Growing up as a Latina, there weren't a lot of stories that represent us.
1: Morellas Guerrero picks everything on the shelves herself. Handmade books by local authors, traditional ones from major publishers, and titles in Spanish, Punjabi, and Hmong. There's also an event space in the back for community gatherings. This is the essence of the independent brick-and-mortar bookstore as a business, a hub for community, an antidote to online shopping. And that philosophy has turned the industry around.
3: I mean, I've covered the industry for a long time, and sometimes a good year would be 60 new bookstores, or we only lost 30.
1: John Mutter is co-founder of the newsletter Shelf Awareness. He says the bookstore renaissance began at a trickle about a decade ago, then took off during the pandemic.
3: The stores sort of became warehouses, and they had pickup lines like a fast food place. They did deliveries on bicycles. And then they really got into online bookselling.
1: The American Booksellers Association, which represents independents, says its membership has skyrocketed since 2020, from less than 2,000 to more than 3,400 last year. Many of the newly opened stores focus on particular communities of readers, of horror, sci-fi, fantasy, and especially now, romance.
3: We run a romance bookstore opening story every couple days. In the old days, new stores tended to be either general or children's or both.
1: And guess who's been taking notes as the indies have been taking off? Barnes & Noble. Shannon DeVito, the company's head of books, says the chain pivoted away from its old model of nearly identical stores everywhere.
4: Each store team now really has the autonomy and flexibility to decide what their store looks like when you walk in, what books are on that front table, what's in the bays, and it's allowed each of them to kind of breathe into the type of store they want to be.
1: DeVito says sales are up. And for the second year in a row, the privately held chain plans to open 60 new locations.
4: Everyone is yearning for brick and mortar and finding places where they can go to be a part of the community. And a bookstore is kind of the automatic center of that.
1: For Barnes & Noble, a little independent thinking is a smart business move. 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
1: This final note on the way out today, a little something that got overlooked in Friday's stellar jobs report. Saw this in Axios. The information sector lost 23,000 jobs in August, down 12% since its peak in 2022. We're talking movies, music, telecom, data web hosting, and media. Motion picture and sound recording jobs specifically made up about a third of the decline as content providers consolidate and production moves out of the U.S. It's unclear right now how much of this we should blame on AI or just market shifts or even years later, a rebalancing of labor after the pandemic-ish time hiring boom. Jordan Manji, Sunil Maharaj, Janet Wynn, Olga Oxman, and Virginia K. Smith are the digital team. I'm Kristen Schwab. We'll see you back here tomorrow.

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0: Hello and welcome to the WHRO Voice Short Story Hour, where we will feature weekly readings of popular short fiction stories from classic and contemporary literature. Our audio reading programs are specifically designed for and primarily directed to people who are blind, visually impaired, or have other conditions preventing them from reading standard printed material. All of our readers at the WHRO Voice are volunteers. My name is Anne-Marie Lyons. Today, I will be reading two short stories from the anthology titled New Stories from the South. This anthology was edited by Alan Gurganis. It was published in 2006 by Algonquin Books of Chapel Hill, which is also the copyright owner. The first short story is titled Yard Art by Tony Early. This story was first published in the magazine Tin House. It was copyrighted by the author in 2005 and is printed in this anthology with permission by the author. The second short story is titled Tunneling to the Center of the Earth by Kevin Wilson. The story was first published in the magazine The Frostproof Review. It was copyrighted by the author in 2005 and is printed in this anthology with permission by the author. In these two stories, you will encounter two characters that have reached a crossroads in their lives and are having difficulties with making the next step. And now, Yard Art by Tony Early. She lives south of Nashville in a big house in Brentwood bought with the royalties from a bad country song. When her husband, the singer of the song, moved out, he took the furniture with him out of spite and stored it in six large units at a place on Nolensville Road. She kind of liked the house without furniture. She had acres of parquet floor on which, after a few glasses of wine, she liked to slide in her sock feet. But one of the toilets downstairs ran constantly, which drove her crazy. She could hear it all over the house, even when she covered her head with a pillow. The plumber, she called, was a singer, of all things. Arlen Jones, the high, lonesome plumber. That's what his ad said in the yellow pages. And it was the high, lonesome plumber who now sat backwards astride her noisy toilet, working on something inside the tank, while she leaned against the door jamb and watched. The plumber's pants had not slid down the way one frankly expected a plumber's pants to, but when he leaned over the tank, his golf shirt slid up his back, and she found herself staring at the thin column of curly gray hair. She looked at her wine glass and set it down on the counter. She had no idea why she had called a plumber who wanted to be a singer instead of a plumber who just wanted to be a plumber, because, for the moment anyway, she hated all singers and thought that the world would be a better place without singers. Well, maybe not without all singers, just hat acts. Her soon-to-be ex-husband, the furniture thief, was a hat act. The plumber slid off the seat, got down on one knee, and twisted the valve open. They listened. Once the tank filled, the water stopped running and did not start up again. Her house was cavernous. He stood and looked at her. "It was just a seal," he said. "A seal?" she said, thinking suddenly of ice, of some man in a fur parka looking through binoculars. He blinked a couple of times, then grinned. "They're bad this time of year," he said. "Them seals." She covered her face with her hands. Her cheeks were hot, too much Merlot. She wondered if her lips were purple. The plumber sat down on the toilet and began putting his tools into a canvas bag. He looked up at her and smiled again. "I am so stupid," she said. His brow dipped once, but he didn't stop smiling. "Don't say that," he said. "No reason you should know anything about seals." He jerked his head at the tank. "Not that kind, anyway." She wanted to change the subject and asked, "Why do you call yourself the High Lonesome Plumber?" even though she already knew the answer. "Singers." Now, ordinarily, when a woman asked the plumber that question in, say, a bathroom in a little house in North or East Nashville, or in one of the karaoke bars on Dickerson Road, he would say, Well, darling, it's because sometimes I'm high and sometimes I'm lonesome. But here in Brentwood, in this big house, to this expensive woman, he could hear in his head how wrong it would be to say it. He didn't even know why she had called him. Nobody down this way ever called him. Even the plumbers down here were snobs. He said, "Oh, it's because I sing a little bit. Bluegrass mostly, some karaoke. I'm a high tenor, like Bill Monroe." "Oh," she said. The plumber zipped the tool back, but made no move to stand. "Here it comes," she thought. He said, "Kimmy Carson, aren't you Mrs. Keith Carson?" He nodded. "That's me. That's me for now. Anyway, I mean, it'll still be me, I guess, but we're getting divorced." "I read about that." She had until recently been a regular in magazine and newspaper gossip columns, as in Cammy and Keith call it quits. Now she wasn't anybody important. She shrugged, slapped her hands on her thighs, picked up her wine glass. "That song was quite a hit," he said. "How long was it number one?"
1: 11 weeks.
0: The plumber whistled. "Whew! 11 weeks," he said. The house grew large and quiet around them, and she found herself wishing he hadn't fixed the toilet. "Well," said the plumber. "But it's a stupid song," she blurted out. "I keep my hat in my truck. I mean, what kind of song is that?"
1: "Well, I wasn't planning on singing it."
0: "Good. When Keith wrote that song, we didn't even have a truck." They paused for a moment, listening to the song play inside their heads. "I don't care where he keeps his hat," she said.
1: "All right then," said the plumber, standing up. "If you don't care where he keeps his hat, I don't care where he keeps his hat. That's just the way it'll be."
0: She turned, walked up into the hallway, and motioned for him to follow. "Right this way," she said. "I keep my pocketbook in the kitchen." The plumber thought that maybe he had been in larger houses, but knew for certain that this was the largest empty house he had ever set foot in. They crossed a living room that had a floor big enough to hold a basketball court, with a cathedral ceiling high enough for, well, a cathedral. They did not talk in the living room. Ahead of them, down a long hallway, lay the kitchen. On top of an island in the middle of the floor sat what the plumber at first thought was a rock, but turned out to be, as he drew closer, a small, squatty statue of an old man and an old woman, roughly carved out of a piece of limestone. The old couple sat squarely beneath a recessed spotlight.
1: "What's that?" he asked. "Did you get it in Mexico or somewhere?"
0: "That," she said, "is Millie and Joe. They're the reason I don't have any furniture."
1: "How'd that work?"
0: "Well, when we split, Keith said we had to sell it, and I told him there was no way. Then one thing led to another. I lost my temper, and he got the furniture. And he didn't even want it, the jerk. He stored it." The plumber leaned over and stared closely at Millie and Joe.
1: "I believe I would have rather had the furniture."
0: "Have you ever heard of William Edmondson?" The plumber shook his head. "He was a sculptor from Nashville, and he was the first black man to have a solo show at the Museum of Modern Art, but in the late 1930s, he did this."
1: "Huh."
0: "He was a genius," she said.
1: "Okay."
0: "What don't you like about it?"
1: "I didn't say I didn't like it," the plumber said. "But it looks to me like he could have done some more carving on it. This thing just barely seems carved out at all."
0: "Well, that's the whole point," she said. "I mean, look at those two. You can tell they've been married forever, that they can't imagine waking up without the other one lying right there. But like you say, they hardly seem carved out at all." She reached out and touched Millie's face with a finger. "Edmondson could do the grandest things with the smallest gestures. I don't know, I just think that's wonderful." The plumber walked around the island and looked at the statue from the back, then returned to where he had started. The old couple sat with their hands on their knees, their shoulders touching, and smiled as if they had just eaten a particularly satisfying meal.
1: "I don't know nothing about art," he said, "but they seem happy."
0: "They are happy. And they make me happy.
1: After that song went number one, Keith and I bought a whole lot of stuff and spent a whole lot of money, but this is the only thing we ever bought that meant anything at all to me. I keep it here because that spotlight is the brightest light in the house. The plumber placed both hands on the counter and turned and stared at her. She thought he looked as if he were in the middle of realizing something important. She imagined he was beginning to understand the gorgeous incongruity of William Edmondson's primitive modernism. "What's it worth?" he asked. "Mr. Jones, be ashamed. I know your mama raised you better than that." "Well," said the plumber, "all I can say is, mama tried." "Well, she didn't try hard enough, apparently," she said, hoping that she had sounded light, but realizing that she hadn't. She almost told him what it cost, by way of apology, but caught herself in time. Millie and Joe had cost $108,000. Telling him would have made her afraid. The plumber stared into space for a moment, then swallowed. A blush appeared from beneath his shirt collar and rapidly rose up his face. "You know what?" he said. "I know where one of these things is." The next morning, in the plumber's truck, she stared at the red bandana tied round her right wrist. It matched the one tied Dale Evans style around her throat, and just felt like crying. She had become, at age 28, the kind of silly Brentwood housewife who dressed up for plumbers. She could not believe she had tried on more than one outfit. The plumber made her sad, too. He wore a starched white shirt and jeans with creases pressed down the front, a windbreaker zipped halfway, tasseled loafers, date clothes. His truck, not the work truck he had driven yesterday, but what she realized now was his good truck, had been freshly vacuumed and smelled like pine trees growing in a field of cigarette butts. God, she thought, we deserve each other. "I've been thinking about what you said yesterday," he said, "about how that Edmondson man did big things with small gestures. You know, Hank Williams wrote songs like that." "Huh," she said. "The only thing I know much about, besides plumbing, is music, and I had to put what you said into music terms to understand it. But it makes sense." The plumber glanced at her. "I made you a tape," he said. "I hope you don't mind." Please, God, she thought, not a tape. Once Keith's single took off, he hadn't been able to go to the men's room at Houston's without bringing back somebody's demo. Now they were coming after her. He pointed at a cassette sticking out of the dash. "Push that in," he said. The song was "I'm So Lonesome I Could Cry." The sound was muddy, and the plumber had turned his guitar sharp, but he had a high, clear, actually pretty voice. She wondered how many times he had sung the song into his tape recorder before he was satisfied with it. When the tape got to the part about the silence of a falling star, he tapped waltz time on the steering wheel and softly sang high harmony along with the melody. When the song finished, they sat and listened to the tape hiss. The plumber pushed the eject button. She knew that this was the part where she was supposed to say, "God, that was incredible. Can you send some copies over? I know some people. They're going to want to hear this. This is going to blow their minds." But the sad fact was that she didn't really know anybody except Keith, and the plumber was 30 years too old. She said, "Well, that's a gorgeous song." The plumber nodded. She could tell by the look on his face that she had disappointed him, so she added, "You have a nice voice." "Well, thank you," he said. "I really don't know anybody," she said, "and they probably wouldn't talk to me if I did." "Well, that's not why I played it for you," he said. "I know there's not much demand in the industry for 56-year-old bluegrass singers. My ex-wife reminds me of that every time she gets a chance." "Oh, how long were you married?"
2: 27 years.
1: "What happened?"
2: "Too much karaoke, I guess, is the short answer. Too much singing, too much drinking, too many women, too much fighting about drinking and women. Singing don't seem to be a good thing for marriage."
1: "Well, singing isn't the problem."
2: "You're right about that, I suppose. What about you? How did you hook up with Keith Carson?"
1: "Well, believe it or not, we were high school sweethearts. We went to Cookeville High School in Cookeville, Tennessee. We started dating sophomore year. Now that I think about it, I believe I might have read that somewhere. She wanted to ask the plumber what magazines he subscribed to, but didn't. Then we went to MTSU together. I studied nursing, and Keith studied music.
2: You a nurse?
1: Nurse practitioner. I was a midwife. After we graduated, I worked at Baptist, and Keith did some bartending, and went to songwriter nights and open mic nights, and hung around on Music Row. Then he got a deal at Sony. And then, as you know, the song hit. She thought the phrase sounded ominous, like an automobile accident, but decided that was appropriate.
2: Well, so tell me, the plumber said, what were you like in high school?
1: She didn't like his tone and shook her head. This wasn't going to turn into a date.
2: Well, then what was Keith like?
1: Well, for one thing, he was a band nerd. He played the trumpet, although now he's got God knows how many publicists trying to keep that hushed up. It's that whole Garth Brooks was an athlete thing. Apparently, you can't be a band nerd and keep your hat in the truck.
2: Huh, Plummer said. Band nerd. What else?
1: What else? She said. Oh, okay, when we were in high school, after Keith got his driver's license, he would come over to my house real early on Saturday mornings, and my parents would give him my car keys, and he would drive my car to his house and wash it, and I would stay in bed and pretend to be asleep until he brought it back. Every Saturday morning he did that, and he did it all winter long, no matter how cold it was.
2: That sounds kind of sweet.
1: It was sweet. She touched the tip of her nose with an index finger and stared into space until the plumber began to wonder if she had forgotten what they were talking about. A long time ago, she said, finally. A long, long time ago, Keith Lee Carson of Cooksville, Tennessee, was a very nice boy. That morning, while settling on the bandanas, the chinos, the denim shirt, the leather jacket, and hiking boots she now wore, she had begun to worry that the plumber might take her off somewhere and kill her. She had tried to dismiss the thought as paranoid. When Keith left, he seemed to take all the crazies in Nashville with him, but when she saw the plumber's truck pull through the gate, she scrawled his name on a post-it note and stuck it to the mirror in the bathroom where he had fixed the toilet. She was fine on the interstate coming north. The plumber seemed normal enough, slightly sleazy in the way most of the divorced men she knew were, but other than that, okay. But once they exited onto Dickerson Road, she started to worry again. The motels they passed had bars on the office windows and signs advertising hourly rates. She saw a prostitute leaning through the window of a parked car. A man with a bright red face and vivid, stricken eyes staggered across all four lanes of traffic. She began to picture that pretty Greek reporter from Channel 4 doing a live report from in front of the woods where somebody, deer hunters probably, had found her partially clothed body.
2: It wasn't always like this, the plumber said.
1: What?
2: Dickerson Road wasn't always like this. It's always been working class, don't get me wrong, but you didn't used to see all this bad stuff like you do now.
1: Oh, I wouldn't have brought you over here, but this is where the statue is. She tried to smile in a manner she hoped made her look brave and game. A formidable person, but in the distance, behind the reporter, in her mind, she could see police tape strung through the trees.
2: Oh, well, she said, I'm glad I dressed for adventure.
1: The plumber stopped his truck in front of an abandoned bungalow in a sad neighborhood south of Dickerson Road. The windows of the house were boarded up, and somebody had spray-painted obscenities and what she assumed to be gang graffiti or satanic symbols on the plywood. Briars and broom sedge and young trees grew waist-deep in the small portion of the yard that hadn't been overrun by a marauding privet hedge. The plumber looked around carefully, studied his mirrors, then gunned the truck up over the curb, through the yard, and around the back of the house, where he stopped it out of sight of the street and cut the engine.
2: Okay, he said. Here we are.
1: She tried to remain calm, but had to concentrate very hard to keep from seeing what lay inside the police tape in her mind. Then the plumber reached over, opened the glove compartment, and pulled out a shiny black handgun. She recoiled as if he had magically produced a rat or a hissing snake. She yanked and yanked on the door handle, but her door would not open. When he touched her on the arm, she pushed herself as far back into the corner as the door would allow her to go and stared wildly at the plumber. "Oh, Lord," he said. "Oh, Lord, I'm sorry." He flipped the pistol in his hand until the butt pointed toward her. "Here, you take it. You can carry it. Oh, darling, I am so sorry." She looked down at the proffered pistol and then up at his face. He looked as if he were about to burst into tears. "Please don't cry," she thought. "Darling, I didn't mean to scare you, honest to God, but we just ain't in the best neighborhood right now, that's all. I promise I got a permit." Without taking her eyes off of the plumber's face, she slowly began to shake her head. "No," she said, "you keep it. I'm all right. I'm fine now." "You sure?" "I'm sure. You can stop calling me darling." The plumber smiled a little. "Okay," he said. "Good. I'm sorry about that. I guess I should have told you. I keep my gun in the truck." She didn't laugh. He reached back toward his armrest and pushed a button. She heard the door behind her unlock. He stayed in the truck while she sat on the bumper with her hands on her knees and concentrated on breathing. He didn't open his door until she stood up. "Tell me where I am," she said. Now that she had convinced herself she wasn't in danger, the adrenaline still coursing through her body made her feel powerful, strong, a cop at a crime scene, not a corpse. She wanted to ask questions, get to the bottom of things. "Well, this house here used to belong to Mrs. Louise Twitty. She was a black woman who used to keep me when I was little. Her mama helped raise my mama, and she helped raise me. I rode the school bus here every afternoon until I got old enough to stay at home by myself." "What happened to her?" "She died 7 or 8 years ago, fell and broke her hip, almost starved to death before anybody came to check on her. Died in the hospital." "That's a sad story." "It is," he said. "It's a sad story. She was a good woman and deserved better."
2: "And she had an Edmondson?"
1: The plumber nodded.
2: "I ain't going in that house," she said. "You can forget about that."
1: "It ain't in the house. It's back there."
2: The plumber pointed with his chin toward the far corner of the backyard, which, if anything, was more overgrown than the front.
1: "It ain't going to be easy to find, but that's where it is."
2: She followed him into a small thicket of briars and honeysuckle. He tried to mash the briars down with his feet to clear a path for her.
1: "I had no idea it had grown up like this," he said. "This has all gone to weed. Miss Louise would pitch a fit if she could see this."
2: When they neared the back of the lot, the plumber slowed and leaned over and began to look around on the ground as if he were searching for the tracks of an animal.
1: "It's right around here somewhere," he said, "unless somebody else figured out what it was and beat us to it."
2: "Look," she called out, but realizing as she called out that she was pointing at an irregularly shaped piece of limestone and not a statue.
1: "Well, that's good," he said. "We're getting there. Jean was standing in the middle of a circle of rocks."
2: "Jean?"
1: "Jean was her husband. It's a statue of him. He was killed at Pearl Harbor, and she had a statue made. Look around and see if you could see some more rocks."
2: "Well, there's one," she said, "and there's another one."
1: "Okay," he said. "Okay, now we're right on top of him. There ought to be some seashells."
2: "Seashells?"
1: "Miss Louise put seashells inside the circle, around Jean, since he was killed in the Navy. Every time anybody she knew went to the beach, she always asked them to bring her back some shells. We used to bring her back a sand bucket full from Gulf Shores every year."
2: She dragged at the honeysuckle and briars with the toe of her boot until, beneath a layer of old leaves and dead vines and briar stems, she saw the white, scalloped back of a seashell. She felt a cold puff of adrenaline squeeze through her scalp and vanish into the air.
1: When she reached down to pick up the seashell, a piece of briar she had been holding back with her foot snapped forward and latched itself onto the back of her hand. "Ow!" she said, jerking her hand away. "Careful," said the plumber. "You all right?" "Yes," she said, sucking at the back of her hand. "Well, there's a seashell." The plumber held his palm flat in front of him and moved it in a circular motion, as if waxing the hood of a car or divining the area for spirits. "There was a circle of rocks here about 5 yards across," he said, "and inside the rocks was a layer of seashells, and in the middle of the seashells was Jean." "Can you remember when Jean was killed?" "Lord, darling, I ain't that old. I wasn't born until 46, and I can't remember anything about coming here until, say, 50 or 51. What I do remember is Miss Louise wearing me out with a switch one time for setting foot inside the circle. She didn't allow nobody inside the circle." "What were you doing inside the circle?" "Some other little kid dared me to run in and rub Jean's head. Miss Louise used to keep a whole bunch of us little kids, whites and blacks, while our parents worked. When I was real little, before I started school, I don't guess I could even tell the difference between white and black. Them little boys were the first friends I ever had. We run around all over the yard together, and I loved Miss Louise like she was my granny." "What happened?" "Well, after we grew up some, I wound up fist-fighting just about every one of them boys. Some of them 2 or 3 times. We didn't go to the same schools, of course, but after we got on up in high school, we used to drive around on Friday nights, looking out for each other. And when we found each other, buddy, look out." "Do you ever see them now?" "Oh, I see them around some. We speak and all. They turned out all right. Think most of their kids, though, is on crack." "You got any kids?"
3: "I got a daughter."
1: "Is she on crack?" She asked the question before she had time to consider its politeness and discard it.
3: "Nah," said the plumber, "she's not. Her specialty is eating Krispy Kreme donuts and having illegitimate children."
1: "Hey, I think I found something." The plumber kicked at a clump of honeysuckle, and she heard the dull thud of his shoes striking something solid and hard. He stomped the briars down as best he could and reached over and jerked at the honeysuckle with his hands. When the vines came away, a small face appeared suddenly between his legs. She leaned over and gasped and clasped her hands together in front of her chin.
3: "There he is," Plummer said. "Jean."
1: "Oh, God," she said. "Let me see. Let me see." The plumber knelt down and pulled away the vines still clinging to the statue. What she saw at first was what she wanted to see, an undiscovered statue by William Edmondson, the Edmondson she had planned to steal and display in her house in Brentwood. It took a moment for her to see the cracked and rotting cast concrete figure actually standing there. Yard art.
2: "It's not an Edmondson," she said.
3: "It's not," said the plumber.
1: "Sure it is. See, he's a sailor. Look, he's wearing a little sailor hat." She shook her head.
3: "Look at the suit. Look at the kerchief and the yoke on his shirt. He's wearing a sailor suit. Jean was a sailor."
1: "Listen, Arlen," she said. "It's not an Edmondson. It's made out of concrete. It's a replica of the sailor on the Cracker Jacks box."
2: The plumber sat still for a moment.
1: "Cracker Jacks?" he said.
2: "Cracker Jacks.
3: Miss Louise always said he was looking up at the sky. She said he was looking at the plains and knew he wasn't coming home. She said he could tell that he was thinking about her. But it's the Cracker Jacks guy?"
1: "That makes me want to cry," she said.
3: "You know, when I was a little fella, I thought Miss Louise was already as old as dirt. But she couldn't have been, what, 35 years old? She was still a young woman, but she never married nobody else. I never heard of her even looking at nobody else."
1: The face of the statue had worn almost completely away, and what was left was scarred with lichens. Jean stared up in what seemed to her a rigor of anguish.
3: Jean had known he wasn't coming home, but his final thoughts had not been of his wife back in Nashville. He had thought instead of burning oil or water pouring into the twisted steel room in which he found himself trapped. She could see it in his face. She felt her eyes fill with tears and turned away. Miss Louise had not commissioned a statue from William Edmondson, an old man whom God had ordered to carve figures in stone, later anointed a genius by the likes of Edward Steichen. Miss Louise had gone instead to a gravel lot scattered over with bird baths and garden benches and fat cherubs, and selected a replica of the Crackerjack Sailor from a line of identical figures. She had considered Miss Louise's story romantic, even mythic, when it contained an undiscovered Edmondson, but now it seemed small and ordinary and so simple

groups and selected a replica of the Cracker Jack sailor from a line of identical figures. She had considered Miss Louise's story romantic, even mythic, when it contained an undiscovered Edmondson, but now it seemed small and ordinary and so simple and terribly sad. There was no other word for it. Had the little dog been included in the price? What had Miss Louise done with the dog? She pressed the heels of her hands inside her eyes. She cried for Miss Louise and her cheap statue, and because Keith Carson's money had made her the worst kind of snob. She cried because a long time ago she had loved a boy who had washed her car, even though his hands ached in the cold. But now that boy was dead, as surely as the girl who had loved him. She knew then that she would sell her house and buy a smaller one. She would go back to work and pull babies screaming into the world. She would donate her Edmondson to a museum. Her name would never again appear in a national publication. She would marry a man who would stay with her until she died, a man who would select a stone for her grave from a line of identical stones. His grief, though remarkable to him, would be ordinary. Her shoulders began to shake. If that's all there was to hope for, why couldn't she accept it as enough? Why couldn't anybody? She heard the plumber stand up. "Well," he said, "that's that." And that was Yard Art by Tony Early. And now, Tunneling to the Center of the Earth by Kevin Wilson. First of all, we were never tunneling to the center of the Earth. I mean, we're not stupid. We knew we couldn't get to it with the equipment we had. The psychiatrist that Mom and Dad hired to talk to me is responsible for the whole journey to the center of the Earth thing, because to him, what we were actually doing wasn't as exciting. In fact, I don't think he ever fully understood what it was we were doing. I don't think we really understood it either. We were just digging. It started last summer. The three of us, Hunter, Amy, and myself, had just graduated from college with meaningless degrees, things like gender studies and Canadian history and Morse code. We had devoted our academic careers to things that lacked applicability to the real world. We never really thought about it when we were in school, reading about gender and Canadians and Samuel Morse. We never realized that we were supposed to be preparing ourselves for a future life, a self-sustainable life, with jobs and family cars and magazine subscriptions. We just really wanted to know about gender and Canadians and Morse code. And so I think it was that kind of disconnection from what we were expected to do that made us get out the shovels. It's the only reason I can figure. We had just been sitting around in my room at my parents' house since graduation. We still wore our graduation caps, would twirl the tassel like a strand of hair as we watched TV or played cards or smoked cheap pot that Amy's brother sold us. My mother would leave the want ads outside the door of my room, and that's where I left them. Pretty soon, they started toppling over, scattering on the floor, and she eventually got rid of them. "Maybe you could teach Morse code to kids at the elementary school," she told me one morning as we ate breakfast. And sure, I would have loved to teach kids Morse code, to tap my finger onto their tiny palms and explain the words being formed on their hands. But schools don't have that kind of money, can hardly afford to teach real languages like Spanish and French. Besides, no one really wants to learn Morse code anymore. They only want to know how to say two things: I love you, and SOS. They want to know a romantic code and then tap it out on their lover's body and spend the night a little less lonely. So at parties, I was always tapping out the same things, showing drunk people the correct timing, the pauses necessary to say the words. But even then, it didn't matter. These people would tap whatever they wanted, correct or not, and their lover would be happy. And if they were in a situation where they actually had to resort to using Morse code for help, well, they were not going to get it. They were going to die. None of us came up with the idea on our own that morning.
It just sort of

hit us all simultaneously. You spend enough time with people, you start to think in sync with them, and at this moment, we all just thought the same thing. We should dig, get underground. So we did. We went to the garage and grabbed all the shovels and digging tools we could find. Hunter took the post hole digger for the initial opening, plus another shovel once we got started. I had a new shovel with a perfect, unblemished silver blade and a lacquered handle. I also took one of those shovels with the pointed blade to break through the rocks or tree roots that we'd likely come across. Amy wore two garden spades on her hips like a gunslinger for the intricate digging and shaping along the sides of the hole. She also filled one of her pockets with spoons from the kitchen, just in case. We stepped outside the garage with purpose, weighed down with our tools, and walked into the backyard. My mother was washing dishes in the kitchen and slid open the window. "What are you kids doing?" she asked us. I told her that we were going to dig a hole. She asked us to stay away from her tulip garden, and we did. Picked a spot in the far corner of the yard and started digging. We worked day and night that first week, burrowing down a good 12 feet into the earth, expanding the hole so that all three of us would fit at the same time. We took our lunch breaks back on the surface, where my mother would bring us sandwiches and chips and lemonade. We liked to lay on her stomachs and eat our food, staring down at the hole we'd made. We'd gotten down far enough that we were touching earth that probably hadn't felt the glaze of sunlight in hundreds of years. When we were digging one time, Amy took a big handful of dirt and held it close to her face, took deep breaths of it. "It smells like a museum," she said, "like something from the past." My father came over one afternoon and knelt over the hole, careful not to set his knee down in the torn-up earth. "Son, your mom asked me to tell you that if you're going to keep digging this," he searched for a word, "hole, well, then you're going to have to do something about all this dirt." I asked him if we could just spread it out evenly through the backyard, maybe heighten the ground by a few inches, but he said no. "You see, son, we have all this grass and plant life in the backyard, and if you just throw a blanket of dirt over all that, you're going to kill it all. No, you're just going to have to figure out a way to get this stuff out of here." We used Amy's truck to haul the dirt out. We did it at night, once the lights all went out in the houses of our subdivision. We loaded the dirt onto a plastic tarp in the bed of her truck and drove down to the lake. Amy would back the truck right up to the edge of the water, and we would pull up the tarp like a magic trick, yank and yank until the dirt was gone. The surface of the water would bubble as the earth drifted down, worked itself in with the silt and debris at the bottom of the lake. By the 5th week, there was a report in the paper that the water level had risen, even though there had been no rain in 12 days. And the water was somehow, according to one of the sources in the article, quote, "dirtier than usual." That's how much dirt we were hollowing out of the ground. One night, Hunter woke up thrashing in his sleeping bag, rolling from side to side, dangerously near the mouth of the hole. When he finally got him awake, he told us that he dug too far in his dream, had felt the earth give easily under his shovel, and that fire had come out of the cracks, spilling around his feet. "We can't keep digging down," he told us. "We'll find mole people, or molten lava, or some underground ocean." "Or China," Amy offered. "We'll come up in China. That would be embarrassing." Hunter nodded in agreement. "There is nothing good down there," he said. So we went sideways. We started expanding, tunneling further and further underneath our town. We dug random patterns that looped in on themselves and spread from one edge of the town to the other. We dug tunnels high enough to let us walk upright, quickly turning into tiny pinpoints
so small we had to wedge ourselves through to keep going, the earth scattering in pieces as we moved. We never worried about cave-ins or getting lost. We were young and felt invincible. You never think about dying when you're 22 and drunk driving or bungee jumping or digging ill-designed tunnels underneath your parents' house. It never occurs to you. Under the surface, the air was cool and slightly damp, and we felt like we were moving through a haze, a dream world that held no possibility for pain or disaster. And then we had a few near misses, some small cave-ins, and pain and possible death seemed slightly more possible. So we started building structures, wood and metal supports that Hunter built from his recollection of a documentary on the first subway system. The supports looked suspicious, creaking and shoddy, but they worked, reinforced the walls of the tunnels, and kept us safe. After that, we just kept moving, up and down, left or right. Eventually, we added rooms that served as the heart for all the tunnels, the source for all these paths to come and go from. We made them wide and high, and eventually started sleeping in them at night when we couldn't dig anymore. My mother gave us food weekly, dropped bags of groceries into the hole in the backyard where one of us would go pick them up. "Here's your snacks, honey," she would tell me as she dropped the groceries down the hole. I wore sunglasses to protect my eyes from the light that shined down on me. I was covered in dirt, under my fingernails and behind my ears. My mother was not pleased. "Honey, do you think that maybe it's the drugs that are making you do this?" I reached for another bag of groceries and shrugged. "I don't know," I told her. "I don't think so." I didn't know how to tell her that I was actually happy for the first time since college had ended. I had a purpose. I had to dig. I don't think she would have understood, even if I had told her. We found time capsules that had been forgotten and never dug up. The canisters were rusted and sealed tight, holding memories that had waited for years to remind, but we knew nothing of their significance. Amy made up stories for each memento, giving new paths to the objects we found before we sealed the capsules again. We always put them close to the surface, poking out of the ground slightly, where someone might notice the glint of sunlight reflecting off the silver canister. We found a surprising number of jars filled with money. Old people must have buried them and then forgotten where they were. They were stuffed full of moldy tens and twenties, folded and wrapped in rubber bands, the jars sealed tight with paraffin wax. We found styrofoam McDonald's containers and metal poles that had sunk into the ground and been forgotten. We found animal bones and human bones and the still decomposing body of Jasper Cooley, a drunk who had disappeared a few months ago. We couldn't find any signs of why he died, and the clothes he was wearing were nice, even covered in dirt and bugs. Amy had found him, scraping her shovel against the rubber soles of his shoes until she finally realized what they were. Hunter and I worked carefully to fully remove him, mindful of the decomposition that was taking place. Finally, we carried him in a sheet of plastic all the way back to one of the rooms. We propped him up against the wall until we could think of what to do about him. Hunter wanted to take him above ground, leave him where someone could find him, and give him a proper burial. "Well, he's properly buried right now, Hunter," Amy said. "For all intents and purposes, he is buried." But Hunter did not like this answer, and so Amy and I had to dig a grave in the floor of the room, digging deeper into the ground. We had a ceremony and said a prayer and felt somehow better. We ate sandwiches and listened to the faint noise of people and cars and machinery above ground. We had portals all over town,
tiny, obscured openings in the earth which we could pop out of if we ever wanted. But we never did. We spent all our time underground, digging more tunnels, coming out only in the middle of the night to dump the dirt in the lake. We were trying to hollow out a new world under the earth to fill up the one above us. Our shovels bit into the earth until they disintegrated, finally wore down to the wooden handle. We used the money from the sealed jars to buy new ones, pure titanium that my father got from the hardware store. He lowered them down to me one night, telling me, "These are the best they got. Good, dependable shovels." I took each one he handed down and bundled them together as well as I could. He also handed down boxes of batteries and more flashlights, candles, and lanterns. "Mom and me aren't quite sure what you're doing down here," he whispered to me, stooped low over the hole. "We hope it's nothing we've done, but we just want you to be happy. So if you have to be underground to be happy, well, that's fine with us." His hand came down through the hole, and I shook it. Finally, we both walked away in the same direction, his feet above me as we moved. At night, when our day of digging was over, we would gather in one of the main rooms and eat our dinner. We talked about our days, where we had dug, and what kind of soil we'd encountered. We loved to talk about dirt now. We all knew the wonderful feeling of digging into a new kind of soil. There was something transforming about watching the earth change as you dug and then passing through it, feeling yourself changed in the process. We were seeing the secrets of the earth revealed in tiny increments. It was better than drugs, though we still did the drugs. There wasn't a whole lot to do at night under the earth. We smoked pot that Amy's brother dropped through one of the holes on the surface. We did not tell him about the tunnels, though. We didn't want him and his high school friends using the tunnels as their spots, littering them with empty beer cans and garbage. We just said it was our new drop spot, and he was too bored to care much beyond that. At nights, we rolled joints and made shadow puppets on the walls with a spotlight. Hunter could recreate Apocalypse Now in its entirety with only his two bare hands twisting and flexing in the light, while Amy and I watched the shadows of his hands against the wall. He would make the bald head of Marlon Brando with his hands curved into a dome while he murmured, "The horror, the horror." We felt like cavemen, discovering all the various ways we could amuse ourselves. When we finally went to sleep, we dreamed of tunnels, endless, perfect structures that led us to some unknown place that we knew was heaven. Amy, the gender studies major, kept saying that there were Freudian theories based on these kinds of dreams. A fixed system of symbols that signified repressed urges. Eventually, she succeeded in making Hunter incredibly anxious about his relationship with his mother, but I really think that sometimes a tunnel is just a tunnel. We had nearly burrowed beneath the entire town. There was nowhere left to go. Hunter was tunneling one afternoon, with Amy close behind him with her garden shovels, smoothing the passages. He hit something with his shovel, which he assumed to be a rock. He traded off for the other shovel he had, the sharp, pointed one, and tried to work his way around. After an hour, he realized the rock spread out for at least 10 feet on either side. "There's a boulder in the way," he told Amy, but kept chipping away. These kinds of things had become fun to us now. Finally, he felt the rock give and saw light burst into the tunnel, filling up the passage. Hunter poked his head inside the hole and looked around the Corning family's basement. He'd broken through the cinder block wall of the basement, which had been turned into a recreation room for the children. The Corning children stared back at him, the foosball table no longer in action. "Oh, sorry,"
he told them. I must have the wrong house. I'm sorry. He and Amy started backtracking, filling the tunnel back in and feeling terrible about the whole thing. That night, we all sat around in one of the main rooms and thought about how the Corning children were going to be punished tonight by their parents for destroying the wall in the basement. Their parents would stare at the opening in the wall, the repacked dirt spilling onto the carpet, and roll their eyes as the children tried to tell them about the man with the shovel digging into their basement. Actually, perhaps we didn't feel all that terrible about it. Perhaps we laughed for a long time. You know, in all honesty, I am pretty sure that we laughed for a long time. And then it was November and cold. We took all three of our sleeping bags and zipped them together to make one large bag to hold all of us. Covered in dirt, teeth chattering, we huddled against each other and waited for morning, or what we suspected was morning. The truth was that we had no idea, for the most part. We dug until we were tired, and then we slept. With both of their bodies covering my own, I felt the breath enter and leave their bodies, their hearts beating. And if there's any chance of being happier than that, filthy, cold, and almost imperceptible from the ground we slept on, I would like to know how. But it got colder. The ground was more resistant to our shovels, and the metal blades chipped away even faster. We ran out of money and had to make do with what was left. My parents were only providing the bare essentials now. They said it was hard to support three kids, especially when only one of them was their own. I understood, did not begrudge them this fact. We were finding the limits of what we could do, and even though we acknowledged the fact that we were running out of options, we had no idea what to do about it. We just kept digging. Even though we still made new tunnels, we always seemed to find ourselves near the original hole by the end of the day. We would eat our dinner, crackers, and bottles of water, and peek out to look up at the stars. A few times we climbed all the way to the top of the hole, looked over at my parents' house, warm and well lit, and then slowly crawled back into our tunnels. Our food was nearly gone, our tools were broken, our bodies were tired. We knew it was time to leave, but we were hesitant to say it out loud, to make it irrefutable. We scratched in the dirt with a stick, weighed the pros and cons. Whoever wanted to leave could leave, no questions asked. In the morning, Hunter was gone, the sleeping bag less by one. 3 days later, with no tunnels dug, Amy kissed me on the cheek and wriggled out of the sleeping bag, and then it was just me and the entire earth below the surface. It was a little lonely. I tried to refill the tunnels, but the work was much harder than hollowing them out. I had only one shovel left, nicked and dinged and inefficient. I finally gave up and crawled back to the main room and waited for something to happen. I lit one of the few candles left and tapped on the walls of the tunnel. Dit-dit-dit-dit-da-da-da-dit-dit-dit. S.O.S. A few nights later, I felt a hand on my shoulder, and I pulled myself deeper into the sleeping bag, afraid of what was inside the tunnel with me. And then I heard my father speak. Son, he said, it's just me and your mom. I peered out of my sleeping bag and saw the bright light of a headlamp and my father's face beneath it. My mother was close behind him, holding a candle. Your friends called us, he continued. They wondered if you had left yet. I think they may be wanting to come back, feel like they've disappointed you. I shook my head, said that I didn't know if I was ready to leave. I couldn't imagine life above ground, or if I did, it seemed less tenable than what I had. It's winter now, my father said. It's getting cold. Less daylight. My mother then said, it's time to come back up. They told me that they would let me live in the house with them for a while, until I could find my own place. My father had talked to a friend about getting me a job with his landscaping firm. They had contacted a psychiatrist who I could talk to.
They made it seem very plausible, like a good idea. I grabbed my shovel and then took a plastic shopping bag and filled it with dirt. And then, one by one, we climbed out of the hole and walked back to the house. I don't talk to Hunter or Amy anymore, though I heard that Hunter was in Alberta, spelunking around in Castlegard Cave on some grant from the North American Society. And Amy is getting her PhD in geology, publishing some articles revolving around gender and mining. I'm still doing landscaping work, digging and planting and hauling. I ended up seeing the psychiatrist for a year. He said that I had been postponing my life, that hiding in the tunnels had been a way to avoid the responsibilities of the real world, an adventure under the earth. And yes, that is true. I knew that the minute we started digging. But it was more than that. I don't know what it was, but I know it was more than that. Sometimes, when work is over and I'm gathering up the equipment and supplies, I place my hand flat against the ground and I feel the thump, thump, thump run through my body like Morse code. I listen for a long time to the sound of the earth, and then I realize that it is just my heart, and the things it is saying are indecipherable. I dig my fingers into the freshly tilled ground, scoop up a handful of dirt, and feel happy again, happier than anything on earth, anything on top of the earth. And that was Tunneling to the Center of the Earth by Kevin Wilson. That's all for today's edition of the WHRO Voice Short Story Hour, heard this time every Tuesday, with rebroadcasts today at 7 p.m. and on Saturday at noon. 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